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2: 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As I See It, Class Warfare, the Only Resort to Right-Wing Doom. It's Worth It, How to Talk to Your Right-Wing Relatives, Friends, and Neighbors, and other books written by Egberto Willis. Welcome to Politics and Right. My name is Egberto Willis, your host. Good morning, Houston. Good morning, Harris County. Good morning to the great state of Texas. Good morning to the United States of America. And of course, good morning to the entire world receiving our signals via the magic of El Internet, formerly known as the ARPANET, created by whom? Created by we, the people. Once again, we, the people. We're going to have a great show for you today. But before we get busy, we get to the studio where our resident genius resides, El Señor Jacques Van Beba. Good morning, Jack. How are you doing this morning?
3: Good morning, Egberto. How are you?
2: I am doing fine, sir. Talk to me.
3: All right. Good morning, Houston. Good morning, world. We're glad you're here. Small checks cannot cover up a government's enormous betrayal. This morning, Politics Done Right connects Trump's accounting gimmick to the immigration crackdown, damaging local economies, the Trump family Iran war business conflicts, the Pentagon's plan to turn. Oh, this is crazy. The Pentagon's plan to turn an execution into a live stream. Boy, that ought to be interesting. Like they never tried that before. And Ken Paxton's late call for spending cuts that puts earned benefits in the crosshairs. The common thread is power serving itself while working people observe the pain. From KPFT 90.1 FM in Houston, this program, we follow the money and demand the accountability.
2: Yes, we do. Yes, we do. But anyway, Jack, what's up? Anything that you've got for me this morning?
3: No. We got a really big show coming on, so let's get on with the show.
2: Let's get on with the show. Well, anyway, good morning, everybody. I hope everybody slept well. You know, I think I got a good 3.5-4 hours in. Feels good. All that great stuff is going to be great. Anyway, before I start, does anybody feel sometimes like things are so crazy that you just think we're in the twilight zone? Maybe we're in a dream. I just saw, I saw it all day yesterday, that Donald Trump has a commercial out. It looks like one of those Star Wars games. You see missiles leaving the aircraft carrier and knocking out missiles out of the sky. You see Iranians marching in the streets, and you see bombs falling, and Donald Trump is saying, if you start a war with us, we're going to finish you all. You know, it was a crazy commercial. Let me tell you, I don't know if those of you, I know many of you are too young or were too young to remember the war with Iraq, when we invaded Iraq. I remember sitting down and watching CNN, and as you know, all these missiles and bombs had tracers. So as I don't remember his name, it used to be the host on the main news show on CNN, and it looked like you're playing a war game, like you're in front of a computer, as you saw the missiles falling and people die. I mean, people, you know, missiles going, and you just hear the bombs, etc. And we were just talking about us bombing the places, etc. What pictures Americans never saw was what was being broadcast in other countries.
4: And that was, for every bomb that we dropped there in Iran or in Iraq, you had people, kids, mothers, fathers, brothers, sisters, women, men, grannies, grandpas, blown to smithereens, bones sticking out of arms, skulls busted open with gray matter showing. That was the results of all this bombing. And let's remember, we were out there in Iraq to get Saddam Hussein purportedly. And purportedly, we were there because we were attacked on 9/11. Of course, 9/11 was created by Saudi Arabians who actually trained in Afghanistan, and Iraq had nothing to do with it. But that's beyond the point here. The point here is that we were shown a sanitized version of war. It was almost like you're playing a war game and you don't see the results. And that's dangerous, because what we didn't see is all the carnage that our bombs are causing, and the exploded heads and the dismembered bodies and the decapitated bodies. We never saw any of that. And that is what, every time you see those bombs falling, that's what occurs. Building falling and crushing babies, building falling and crack. I mean, we have not lived through that. Think about going through downtown New York, downtown Houston, downtown Seattle, downtown Los Angeles, and just indiscriminately bombing. And what you'd see, the bits and pieces of human beings. And I thought that was bad. I thought that it was bad that we didn't see that. But as I remember sitting down that night in CNN and I'm watching that stuff with my wife, and I'm like, do you know, it's pretty. It was beautiful watching the tracers in the sky and the greens and the yellows and the high white tracers going down. And I'm like, for every tracer you see, there are dead bodies underneath there. There are cracked skulls. And we weren't seeing it here in the United States. And the internet wasn't like superbly great then. But, you know, other countries with their correspondents in Iraq were sending home the pictures of what the body count looked like. Now Donald Trump is showing better prepared videos. You don't see any cracked skulls or bodies. You just see bombs falling and aircraft carriers and F-35s and Patriot missiles and all of that. And he's saying we're winning. And, you know, if you start a war with us, we are going to end. I mean, it is thick as I watch that. It is thick. And I'm trying to figure out if there is some sort of testing on people that they did that would have one believe that somehow Americans want to see that. Because I know when I saw that, while yes, it looked like a war game, that's not what I saw. I inferred. I couldn't see that because they don't show you that. The live Iranians that they showed marching in the streets in that video, I inferred that they were burned to a crunch based on the video. You see, I don't just see the video. I think and see the outcome of what the video is. And that is what we are supposed to represent. And for all those singing glory, glory, hallelujah, it goes even further. Now, yesterday, and you know, you wonder how much of this is to distract us from how bad things are for the middle class and poor in America. Because now we have the barbarity for the sake of barbarity. Trump Pentagon confirms plan to live stream firing squad execution. Okay? I'm reading this. This is a piece by Jessica Corbett. The Pentagon on Thursday confirmed plans to live stream an execution by firing squad in December, a revelation that came amid fresh calls for the United States to end the death penalty after Tennessee's botched two attempts to kill Krista Pike with injections of pentobarbital. The U.S. Army announced Wednesday that Nidal Hassan, a former military psychiatrist convicted of killing 13 people and injuring 32 more in 2009, mass shooting at Fort Hood, will be executed at the Texas base at 1 p.m. Central on December 3rd. Secretary of Defense Pete Hegseth told right-wing outlet Real America's Voice News that we'll make sure that people are able to watch it, that it's public, because people need to understand that there's serious consequences for these types of things. And this brings back memories to public lynchings here in America, where we did it for sports, where people cut parts of the genitals and skins of these hung black men and took home as souvenirs. For those who say, well, look, Hassan was a murderer who killed a lot of people, they're right. Was he sick? Likely so. Was he full of hate? Well, hate's a sickness. But you know, when you see the things that we do overseas, you can understand those with a weak mind how they can flip. You know, and it doesn't have to be, one would have it believed that it's something inherent into, let's say, our Muslim brothers and sisters who themselves have seen all this carnage from the West and other places. But it could just as been any Latin American after all. Even if we take a look at Panama, where the United States opened up and killed 10,000 Panamanians and put them in a big hole in Panama, in Chorrera, you know, the good thing is that most people don't have that retributive spirit, where they follow an eye for an eye, a tooth for a tooth. There are many of us who say, let's try to make peace. Let's try to chart it up to the few evils that are out there and try to move on. But when you hear about public executions, you can't tell me if you're a person of color, if you're a black person, that it didn't immediately bring back those thoughts of what your grandparents told you about lynchings, where you had a bunch of people doing it on Sunday for sport, watching these people hang as they cut pieces of their body off and use as souvenirs. It kind of seems apropos that one would think that. One would see that. One would feel that. When a lot of people say that the real issue with the Trump administration is the pain that it causes you, it's the cruelty that they love seeing on those others. Reminds you to that experiment where they simulate that you are inflicting pain, electrical pain, on folks when somebody tells you to do it and you do it and you do it and you do it. I mean, who are we becoming? Who have we allowed ourselves to become? What are we allowing to be done in our name? Shock and awe is right, my dear brother Jack. I just saw a piece of your text. But who are we becoming, folks? Who are we becoming? Think about it. Who are we becoming? I'm gonna pause here because I got two calls. Let me start with Patrick. Come on in, Patrick.
5: Hey, good morning. How are you?
4: I'm fine. Talk to me, my brother.
5: I took me down some difficult memories. I was working in a restaurant in a bar portion at the time. Shock and awe.
6: Mm-hmm.
5: And there were people cheering. We were watching the destruction of the civilization as if it was the Super Bowl. There were 52 targets during that bombing campaign, and mm-hmm. we didn't hit a single one of them. Every single victim there was innocent. And we used depleted uranium during that campaign, and then we marched our soldiers into it. And those soldiers had children with birth defects. They suffered cancer. Their life completely changed. I also recently realized that people sold postcards of people that were lynched with white folks around them smiling and posing. And I feel the same way. I just don't understand what a lot of these people are like anymore. I gotta go.
4: Thank you, my brother. I hear you. I'm with you, my brother. I mean, I feel the passion that we hear out of Patrick's voice. But this is not a joke. We have elected people that represent that culture. You know, we like to look and talk about other cultures as if they are inherently evil, as if they're inherently violent, without looking in the mirror of what we have done. And remember what I always bring capitalism into the picture. I have so many friends that get tired of me doing this. But I cannot stress enough the abstraction that capitalism gives us that allows these things. I mean, last night I was picking on subjects on what I was going to talk about today. And there is Catherine, I was doing an, Marlon Weems and I did an interview with economist Catherine. I can't remember her full name right now. And, you know, one of the answers that she gave, and I didn't push back, you know, you've got to be kind when you're doing interviews with the folks that were kind enough to do interviews with you. But it behooved me to listen to some of the answers that I got, Catherine and Edwards, when we talked about even Medicare for All, why it is so important for us to give healthcare to all. And one of the answers said, well, Egberto, this America, rich people are going to want X, Y, and Z. And what occurred inside was like, my God, there are more of us than them. And they made it on our backs. But I digress. Let's go to Donald.
7: Okay, good morning, Alberto.
4: Good morning, my brother. Talk to me.
7: Let me explain it to you. That you can't handle that. That is too graphic for the stuff you want to see. Because then it might bring in the human element part and emotion. You just have to be on the winning team. Now, if you want to fix this to educate people, what you do is get some fat old white people with super hotties while they're watching the TV and the bombs going off, and then have Jeeves come over or their butler and hand them a check and go, that's how much you made each time one of them bombs went off. And then you can have the Saudi Arabia guy that's visiting him and all the other people that visit him that are higher echelon, and you can watch their true nature, because they don't give a damn about where the bombs go. They're going to make some more.
4: Mm-hmm.
7: And they don't give a damn about anything except making money because they're evil. The only humanity in the world was that manatee that was in the river in the bayou a few years ago. Because they control everything. And with the internet, we have an ability to do it, but nobody uses their brain. they sit there and do armchair quarterback on all this stuff. Go ahead and show us the truth. Hey, Bertha, you do a skit where every time one of them bombs goes off, you watch your bank account go up. Because they're the ones that put the power to the people. Not the people, but they put the people in power that answer to them. And then give us education on the IRS. And then I'm going to scold you a minute for the lady yesterday about Bell's bonds. Bell's bonds is a percentage, and they make the money. And it's a good old boy system. And people that don't know how it works, because no matter what, when you get locked up, you got to get out. It's guilty or innocent. So you put up a percentage, and they keep it. But they're the ones putting the money. But we know they're not going to the court and handing $100,000 to the court and putting it in hold. It's just a voucher. So educate us on all these systems.
4: Thank you, brother.
7: We'll be happy. But yeah, there is no humanity. It's all about them making money and us using their, they use their puppet. So you need to put that curtain back. Stop trying to open that curtain all the time. You keep that curtain closed and you just be a good boy and do what they say.
4: Thank you, brother. You have a good one, Donald. You nailed it. And you nailed it as usual. Let's go. And brother, that is my MAGA brother. Okay. I think he just kind of plays with me when he does that, because you always hear the humanity. If sometimes we have to slap him around for that old time chauvinism, but we love us our Donald. Jimmy, come on in.
6: Hey, Virgil, I've got five famous quotes. I'm going to see if you know who said them, and the audience at home can also see if they know who said them. My favorite quote is, ask not what your country can do for you, ask what you can do for your country.
4: John F. Kennedy.
6: Yeah, that's right. President John F. Kennedy said that at his inaugural address. That's my favorite quote. Another one is, this day will live in infamy.
4: That is Roosevelt.
6: President Roosevelt, the day after Japan attacked us at Pearl Harbor on December 7th, 1941. Another one is, Mr. Gorbachev, tear down this wall.
4: Ronald Reagan.
6: Yeah, Ronald Reagan said that to the president of Russia. Another one is, I look forward to the day when children will be judged by the content of their character, not the color of their skin.
4: Martin Luther King.
6: Yeah, that was a wonderful statement. And the last one is, I am not a crook.
4: Richard Nixon.
6: Sorry, Richard Nixon said that, yeah. That's it's just kind of a game that people can play.
4: Yeah. Did I pass
6: famous quotes and see if people can guess who you said them and in what context?
4: Did I pass my test of being an American, Jimmy?
6: You sure did. You got them all right.
4: All right, Jimmy.
6: Even though you weren't around when some of them were said.
4: Right. But look, my brother, I thank you so kindly for calling in as usual. You know we love you here, Jimmy. All right.
6: Great. Have a good weekend.
4: You too, my brother. All right, let's go to Johnny. Come on, Johnny.
8: He left out another one. Life is what happens to you when you're busy making other plans.
4: And all right. Is that Johnny? Oh, Lennon. Yeah, okay, gotcha.
8: Lennon. Yeah, he didn't originate that. He was quoting somebody else, I think. I can't remember who that was.
4: Okay.
8: But I don't recall if it was college students or if it was people off the street that Stanley Milgram recruited for his experiments. I don't think those subjects in the Stanley Milgram experiments are the same as the people that are pathological, like Donald Trump and Elon Musk. I think those people are you and me, because they are manipulated into signing up and going to the draft office to be evaluated for physical fighting.
4: You're correct, Johnny.
8: Yeah, so those people don't bother me so much. The people that we got to watch out for and identifying early on in childhood and then taking corrective measures are people like Donald Trump and Elon Musk. when you read David K. Johnston's, he's written several biographies of Donald Trump, you realize that these people are severely wounded by their stupid-ass parents. And then you got to go back, well, what happened to the parents? it's like, you know, that Russian egg, you open up the egg, you get a smaller one and a smaller one and a smaller one until you see, and then you get it to the atomic level. Mm-hmm. That's what we got to watch out for, because I did not know that the people who lynched black people back in the 19th century were taking these people's bodies apart and taking their home as souvenir.
4: Johnny, stop for a second there. Stop for me. I want to say something, right? Why should you know? You see, what I'm trying to say is the history that we get is so sanitized, right? And Hello. Any part of whenever anybody comes out and try to tell what really occurred and documented, verified, corroborated, they're called woke, un-American, or trying to make white people feel badly. That's what the right says, which is not the case. I mean, no culture is perfect. No culture is perfect. No country is perfect. But you will not stop making the same mistakes if things that you've done are not exposed. Because you are a nice person, right? But you didn't understand that those things were occurring. How many Americans understand when they were, Patrick, and you heard our brother Patrick, the pain that he felt when it brought back memories for him, just like it brought back memories for me in Desert Freedom, when all those bombs were falling, and when you heard the TV news, it was all like happy. Ah, we blew that up. We blew. And when you don't hear that people are talking about, you know, humanity, right? When I am seeing the bent up bodies in Chorrillo in Panama, and I can recall what bombs do to people, I can recall what happened after in a tropical country, these people's entire neighborhood were burnt to the ground as the United States opened up barracks in on the canal zone to have people live in hangars, in airplane hangars for years. The inhumanity. The news, you don't get all of that.
8: Making houses out of converted garage doors.
4: Yes.
8: Pathetic. Sickening. Disgusting.
4: And what I'm saying is, do you know what you're voting for? When you go ahead and you vote for some of these people that talk about, we are going to end the war. I mean, why do we always start in the middle of the war? Iran never started a war with the United States of America. The war with Iran started when they decided that they wanted sovereignty over their own oil. That was the beginning of the war. And when our CIA and MI6 got people to overthrow the government in Iran, that is the start. Iran never started a war with the West, ever. And I am a proud American, and I can say they never started the war with us. And that goes on with many other places. Go ahead.
8: This is another reason why I say it's so important to get the nomenclature correct. For example, the world's policeman. Remember when we were growing up?
4: Yes.
8: In the history class, social studies, talk about how the United States felt it had to be the world policeman. That's another way of saying, of disguising the fact that we are meddlers. We're bullies. We're not police. As a matter of fact, police, as you know, the history of police in this country were slave patrols.
4: Mm-hmm. So yes, exactly. Thank you, Johnny. Got to go to some more people.
8: Real quick, we'll talk another day, John.
4: Let's go to Richard. Come on in, Richard.
9: Yeah, excuse me. My allergies are really bothering me this morning. Yeah, I'm allergic to Republicans and stupidity, but that's a redundant statement. Look,

0: no-brainer for people like me or anybody that's paid attention to what's going on in this country. Like Alberto, I mean, I named him right off the bat. You know, another one we're later on is going to be, you're going to get so tired of winning, you know, who's going to say that, you know, or are we going to remember who said that, you know? So, I don't get the people that haven't been paying attention for the last 11 years that still, and that's the key word here, still, you still believe in this guy, in this commode ring? How dare you? Are you not paying attention? Are you that stupid? Yesterday, I had two different people. Neither one of them registered to vote. Both of them kind of stupid little grin when I asked me register to vote. No. That's the problem right there. Apathy and stupidity. I appreciate people like Jimmy calling in with the knowledge of the background of this country. Egberto, can you hear me?
1: Yes, Richard. I was listening to you, but look, Jimmy is one of our heroes here as well. But we have a lot of heroes, including yourself, for all the stuff that you do. And that paper that you wrote, brother, you're more clairvoyant than I was. Because when I came to this country with all the sparkle in my eyes, I came saying, I'm going to be a part of this great thing, doing great things. Okay? So you were quite a bit more clairvoyant than I was when I got to this country. So that paper that you wrote, you saw the future better than I did. All right?
0: All right. Have a good one.
1: You too, my brother. Let's go to Brother Joe. Come on in.
2: Hey, good morning, Egberto. So your segment on your other program that featured that economist, you know, you've mentioned that a few times, and I wasn't going to bring it up, but since you've mentioned it a few times, I just wanted to, I guess, comment about it. What is her name? Catherine, the economist.
1: Yeah, Catherine Ann. Yeah.
2: Yeah, she seemed a little unprepared because, you know, she kind of, I don't remember verbatim what she said, but she said capitalism was characterized by people being employed by firms, and then she justified that economic system by citing innovation and growth. I mean, either she's uninformed or was unprepared, but, you know, I mean, she could have easily just said, you know, it's a system that focuses on private sector control with minimal government intervention. And, you know, there's various flavors of capitalism, but what she probably wouldn't or couldn't say is that our flavor of capitalism, especially these days, is a system now driven by the basically the unbridled pursuit and accumulation of wealth by the upper income classes at the expense of everything and everyone else. You know, it's really a shame. It's a shame because if you combine our free market, if you combine a free market version of capitalism with, you know, robust social safety net, you know, progressive taxation and worker protections, that helps everyone, including our country, the environment. And honestly, when we've talked about this before, even the wealthy class would benefit way more if we had, a version of capitalism or a free market, you know, economic system that had all of these things in place for the people. You know, when we all do better, we all do better. But
1: exactly.
2: Either she wouldn't speak to it or couldn't. I don't know. But, you know, I mean, people have got to get this through that. I mean,
1: well, Joe, let me just say this, right? Because I've interviewed Robert Reich as well, and he kind of got upset at a statement that I made. This was probably, I don't know, 10, 12 years ago when I did a program with Move to Amend called Move to Amend Reports. And I interviewed him, and after he explained a few things, I'm like, so why do we need capitalism for that? And I don't remember exactly how I said it. But then he sternly said, we're a capitalist country. And this is a progressive guy. This is a good guy. This is a guy that's out for the working class, etc. But this thing that you have in the back of the minds of our economists and our leadership, etc., there is just they don't see the indoctrination that they're living in. And They try to have everything fit it instead of having an economic system that fits all. In other words, they created an economic system and they want society to fit within

0: that system, as opposed to looking at society and see what type of economic system fits society. It's a complete reverse, and it begs a question, not begs a question, it reminds me of being on several panels. And I remember on every panel that I go on, I'm the lefty on the panel, and they ask a question about a policy. And when they say when they bring up a policy, I would say, yeah, that's good. We probably need to go a bit further, because the first thing the person on the right, the person in the middle, or even the less than the slightly left person would say is, how would that affect business? And I would always say, the first question should never be, how is that policy going to affect business? The first question should be, how is that policy going to affect our citizens? And after we've found that that policy does well by citizens, we create a business model for sustainability around that. But somehow we have been trained not to see that. The same people that see bombs falling as a video game, the same people that see the ads that Donald Trump are putting up right now with rockets flying and bombs falling and showing our might. My God. All right. Anything else, Joe?
1: Yeah, you're absolutely right. I think it really goes back to ignorance, indoctrination, greed, but it's part of the system, the economic system too, because as you just alluded to, the capitalist system and our business environment in this country, and this has been the case for a long time, it's really very heavily focused or weighted towards short-term gains.
0: Right.
1: Getting those quarterly gains, those constant growth. They're always measuring everything by the quarterly and constant growth so that they can pay the shareholders their dividends. And so that's one of the disadvantages, is that they focus on short-term gains as opposed to the long-term goals of what we should be pursuing and steering the ship towards. That's about it, man.
0: Exactly. Thank you, my brother. You take care, Joe. I always have something insightful
1: Everyone.
0: to say. Let's go to Augie. Come on in, Augie.
2: Good morning. Yeah, on the lynchings, I also forgot to say that people brought picnic baskets to watch this torture going on.
0: Yes,
2: It was
0: and
2: entertainment
0: took their
2: for them.
0: kids.
2: They took their kids, and they also took photographs and made postcards out of them. And people bought the postcards so they could mail them off to their friends and family and tell them, look what I saw. And also, I guess people, when somebody hurts you want to hurt them back for whatever reason. And I was thinking about in World War II, Guadalcanal, it was a fierce fight between the Marines and Japanese. And there was a psychiatrist there, and his job was to interrogate the Japanese prisoners. But he didn't torture them. He sat them down as human beings, gave them hot tea, and just questioned and talked. And that's how he got information, not by torturing them. And that's also happened in Vietnam too. There was a special group called SOG, Studies and Information Group. And that was our top of the line special forces. And when they interrogated the Vietnamese prisoners, they got they didn't torture them. They sat them down and talked to them as human beings. And that saved some of their lives, because they knew the Vietnamese told them about the special signals they had on trails to warn their soldiers, this trail is mine or it's not mine. So the SOG knew those trails, and it saved their lives, because the Vietnamese prisoners told them how to do it when you treat them like human beings. And I talked on an 8 o'clock show yesterday, and there was a young guy who said he doesn't know why everybody picks on Trump. And and he was talking about the escalator when they're coming down. He didn't know it. He was looking at a lie. The people that at the escalator were actors. They were
0: they were bought.
2: Trump.
0: Yeah.
2: Yeah. They were bought. And people talk about politics now. How when we go after Trump and Republicans, it's political. No, it's not political. It's criminal. We're talking about criminals, not politicians.
0: Yeah, well, anyway,
2: against Jack Smith.
0: Like, I hear
2: but
0: you, Jack.
2: Anyway,
0: I hear you.
2: And there's a great show on KPFT on Thursday nights at 7 p.m. called The Midterms. Yesterday, it was really great. You got a lot of facts about Trump, one after another, about stuff he has done that people need to know about. and probably have forgotten about how bad
0: yeah,
2: it is.
0: Well, you know what is interesting, Augie, and then I want to go to Betty, that there's what concerns me more is there are some people that when I tell them about, you know, the things that he's done, they're like, oh, I didn't know that. Or they'll say, is that real? I don't believe that or whatever. And I can feel for those people because here's a lefty telling them something about their guy. So, yeah, they either want to be willfully ignorant or they want corroboration. So I can work with those people. But you know what's the problem, yeah, Augie? The ones that they say, yeah, I know he did it. Hey, he's strong. Wouldn't you do the same thing? No. I mean, those are the folks that really concern me, that they know that he's done all these things. But to them, it just doesn't matter because he's their guy,
2: yeah,
0: and he's holding up whatever they think he's holding up for them. Anyway, but okay, got to go to some more calls. Thank you, my brother, and yeah, thank you for always being there for us here at KPFT. All right, brother?
2: Yeah. And remember that Trump is a criminal. He's a convicted criminal, and he's pardoning other convicted criminals. But thanks a lot.
0: Thank you, brother. Absolutely. Thank you, brother. And folks, please remember, I want to say this. We talk a lot about what they are doing in Washington, what they're doing overseas. All of this is being done in our name, and we are the ones who put them there. Remember, your vote is a reflection of who you are. And it doesn't matter. It's abstracted. And that's what I talk about, capitalism and abstraction. A representative political system is also an abstraction. We can't allow evil to be done in our name because some would start to believe it is evil that we want to occur while we can have our hands clean. Let's go to Betty.
3: So, morning.
0: Morning, beautiful.
3: Yeah. Okay. Trump's video you talked about, it's like a movie. Him walking out of the smoke, a hero. You have to understand, he's the evildoer, spreading fear and glamour at the cost of our lives. It's brainwashed. Trump says, take what's coming to you. Maybe your arm, ear first, then your legs. Suffer. He says, see what happens? He goes inside your brain to hurt your memory. A lot of, you know, that's what is after your memory. And that's what he wants to have is to bring back the memories of what you've seen happen about the bombs and that, about the all the horrible there. Anyway, love y'all.
0: Love you, Betty. All right, let's go to Tom. Come on in, Tom.
4: Hello. Yes.
0: Hey, yeah. Tom, my brother from Michigan. Come on in, sir.
4: Right. Yeah, this is a very interesting topic to me because I went into the service many years ago as a 1AO, which was a conscientious objector, and I served as a medic, X-ray technician during Vietnam, and I, you know, I had to struggle to get to that point where I would not carry a gun or kill anybody. So anytime I hear this, what's going on in our country now, it's just heartbreaking. And when I hear Patrick's voice and his emotion, I kind of feel the same way. I mean, we just had another shooting in New York yesterday.
0: By ICE, yeah.
4: Kids were being left out in school. That was horrible. And these guys that are ICE people, that I don't know if they have a conscience at all. I mean, they just come up and start shooting people. It's like we're totally out of control. And I know you talked the other day about those boats being blown up in the Caribbean and the Pacific. And, you know, whether it's a drug problem or not, the Coast Guard should be taking care of that. And we shouldn't be just blowing up people. You know, it's like we become a pro-death society. And I'm just totally horrified with what's going on with the war and ICE and this. We're out of control. And people like Stephen Miller, no conscience. I mean, the people in charge of our country, they probably are committing crimes every day, and should be brought before the international tribunal to account for all this at some point. But I think as a country, we need to stand up, not just for the rights that we deserve, but for just human rights, for life, liberty, and the pursuit of happiness. It's a horrible situation, and I'm very discouraged, but I hope that people vote and come out and we change the system after this.
0: You know, I mean, I think you nailed it. And, you know, you said that, and I see, I think, several comments in the chat. I think Cheryl is in there as well, saying, let's vote your values. I mean, I think if people started to get the courage to vote their values, I think things would be a lot better. The problem is that we vote our fears, we vote our peer pressures, all that kind of stuff causes us to vote a certain way. We got to do better. Thank you very, very much for listening and calling in as usual, Tom. And I will be, today's Friday. Are we getting a limerick at 3 o'clock?
4: I don't know, but I'll try.
0: Okay. All right. Okay. Thank you, my brother. You have a great day, sir. All right. Let's go to Brother Ray. Come on in, Ray.
5: Brother Egberto, good morning to you and happy Friday. I know it's not a very happy conversation we're having, and I want to say my heart goes out to Brother Patrick, you know, with those heartfelt words he gave earlier. And, you know, he made me think about something on this, you know, I guess solemn Friday that we're talking, you know.
0: Can I stop you for a second, Ray? I just want to say, because I want to give kudos to Patrick. You know, I want to reach out to Patrick a little bit later, because I have a friend where this stuff has been, it was blasting him in the mind of what's going on. And, you know, it is so much coming at us at one time. I just want to shout this out. Folks, remember, we all have each other. We all have each other, and whenever we're going through these things, we have to forget this individuality that many a times our economic system want to push on us for their benefit, and remember that we're a collective and we're there for each other, and there are a lot of us that are good people. I just needed to say that. I want Patrick to hear that, and I want Patrick to internalize that. Continue, my brother.
5: Yeah, so, you know, growing up, I was, you know, in the Bush era and stuff. And I had the benefit of having social studies teachers that every time I'd come to class, you know, talking about one of these, you know, propaganda type headline, they'd be like, child, that's not what's really going on. What's really going on is they just want you to be scared. And
0: yes,
5: I appreciated my social studies teachers for that. And then, you know, obviously we survived the Bush era, and then we came into the Obama era. And, you know, I felt like, okay, America had enough incompetence for 8 years. Let's see what, you know, somebody who has charisma and competence can bring. So, unfortunately, you know, that's when, you know, the MAGA crowd was born, but then they were calling themselves the Tea Party. But it was basically the same reactionary party to whatever progress Obama was giving, because he simply was just not the right color. And so, you know, we had eight, you know, docile years with Obama. And, you know, during those years, I could remember as an individual, I was really enjoying life. I was enjoying being around other people, because I knew at least in the aggregate, I could trust that the people around me could make the right decision when it came to national leadership. And then Trump came along. And you know what happened? Oh, you know what happened, Egberto? I mourned.
0: Mm-hmm. Yeah.
5: I mourned the decency of this country, because we let this, you know, and, you know, for radio sake, this freaking moron, you know, we handed him the reins to the most powerful country in the nation and didn't apologize for it. And then, you know what? We came into COVID. People were suffering. Family members had to die. I had to mourn again, you know, and then my mother got sick, and then I had to mourn her death. and my father got sick, and then I had to mourn his death. And all of this is happening while I'm mourning. What is this country becoming? Because I really look at everybody side eye now, not maybe in the aggregate, but I mean, you know, even the people I work with, I don't even know if they really, you know, buy into the values that, you know, we are pushing for as much as they just want a paycheck. And it really, it just makes me mourn, you know, like, it just makes me mourn a time when I actually believe that this people gave a damn about the next person. And I'm really convinced when Trump came into power twice, they really showed me how they feel about, you know, their neighbors, their fellow.
0: Well, you know, let me just say, inside of all of us, Ray, inside of all of us, there's that little that insecurity seed. But that insecurity seed are not all the same in all of us, right? You may have an insecurity because you're a black guy in a certain area. One of our white brothers may have an insecurity that's different. And what charlatanists like that Trump are able to do is to play up on those insecurities just enough to win. And what we have to do as a people is let others realize it is okay to have these insecurities. It is also okay to try to mitigate those insecurities. And when those are mitigated, we all come together. Look, we have a lot of work to do. And what Trump and the money that he's had behind him was able to do is to monopolize on those insecurities to enrich a few. But we'll go there another time. I want Johnny to finish with his last statement so I can close the program down. But thank you, Ray, for talking and for being as insightful as you always are, my brother. Thank you for calling. Let's go to Johnny. Johnny, you're getting two bites at the apple, so you have to make this one short.
6: Speaking of propagating lies and mistruths, let's not forget that when school kids and high school kids learn the truth about their country, specifically about Christopher Columbus, and then later the way slavery unrolled in this country, the emotion, the primary emotion, is not guilt. Not guilt feelings, it's anger. And that's what the power elite don't want. They don't want to evoke anger. So they have their right-wing politicians and right-wing media lie to us all the time about, oh, well, these kids, we don't want our kids to feel guilty because they're white. No, your kids are not going to feel guilty. They're going to get angry at the oppressors. You!
0: Exactly right. Thank you, my brother. Thank you very much. Let me say this now, guys. Like I said, this program belongs to y'all. And you all change the flavor of what the program, the entirety of the program today. So the rest of the program is at politicsandright.com/newsletter. And let me just tell you some of the subjects we were supposed to cover. Trump recent checks to a small number of Americans is an accounting gimmick. Turns out that this isn't money that he lied in the documentation that he sent people saying, this is Biden ripping you off, or that's not what happened at all. In fact, that $500 check that won't even scrape what you need for your health care is actually going to cost the system even more in the future. So again, that remember what I always tell you about leaving an extra bushel of corn to plant so that the next generation can eat, the next year we can eat. When you don't have people thinking in the future, this is the kind of things that they do. The other subject was going to be what immigration is actually, the immigration crackdown is actually doing to a lot of employers, and not because that they are necessarily hiring undocumented workers, but because even documented workers are scared to show up to work. It is affecting our economy. It has caused a whole lot of havoc, not only in the packing industry, not only in the farming industry, but in many other areas. Trump and his cabal, the war that we're talking about, as these ships are being brought, some ships are getting through the port, the Strait of Hormuz, guess who's making a lot of money now? Insuring these ships used to cost about, I think it was $100,000 or a little bit more a day. Now it's $1.5 million a day. And guess who's collecting a lot of that money? Proteges of your president. So they may not care about finishing this war too quickly, as it is very profitable, not only in the bomb making to drop on these guys, but also in getting the, they're even making money in getting the ships to pass through the Port of Hormuz. So the American taxpayer are using our military to get the ships passed through the Port of Hormuz. At the same time, many of Trump's proteges are making monies insuring the ships that are going through the Strait of Hormuz. It is, you can't make this stuff up. And then, of course, we're going to talk about Paxton on tape saying, yeah, we're going to go after those programs that are supposedly untouchable. He didn't quite say it that way, but of course it meant Social Security, Medicare, and the other one. So remember, as people go out there and vote, make an educated vote. Understand what you're voting for. Don't come back and say, I didn't know what you were doing. To my Latino brothers and sisters, Donald Trump, before you decided to go for Donald Trump, remember he told you he was coming to get all those other people. And don't you think you are going to be caught up in those other people because you look no different? Your citizenship doesn't change your ethnicity. Your citizenship doesn't change what you look like. Don't you think the man was going to come for you? Because after all, that's what he hates. He hates what you are trying to be. Understand that. Understand that. So as Cheryl just says, your vote is your voice. Use it. Your vote is your voice. Use it, Jack.
7: 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So war is profitable. We have to take the profit out of war and stop it.
0: Thank you very much, Jack. Farmers from America says, my son works in the oil field, electrical consultant. He said, we did not need the oil or the war for oil. It's all about dollars. And your son is correct. Anyway, folks, the rest of the program at politicsandright.com/newsletter, politicsandright.com/newsletter. 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I love you all from the depths of my heart. My name is Egberto Willis. This is Politics Unright. And you guys know how I end this baby. I am what? Out.
8: Welcome to Politics Done Right. I am your host, Egberto Willis. This is a progressive program that will take the mystery out of politics. This is the program that will encourage you to make sure government becomes we the people.
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0: This is the Tom Hartman Program.
1: Hey, welcome back. Let's check in with Phil Ittner, our dear friend and veteran war correspondent, host of the On the Edge podcast based out of Kiev, Ukraine. Philip Ittner on YouTube, Ittner Philip on social media. Phil, welcome back. How are you doing there? I understand you've been having some power outages and whatnot.
2: Yeah, last 2 days we've been having power outages. Yesterday was not so bad. Then overnight we had an intense attack of ballistic missiles, which we can't defend against because, of course, we still have problems getting...
1: Because Trump is withholding the Patriot missiles.
2: Trump is withholding the
1: Patriot missiles. On behalf of Vladimir Putin, apparently.
2: Yes. So we don't have any defense against it.
1: And by the way, yesterday was Putin's birthday. Trump, told the media that he's got to call him up and wish him a happy birthday. You know, the butcher of Moscow is going to call him up and say happy birthday. Forgive my interrupting you, Phil. But,
2: yeah, I don't think the two things are unrelated, by the way.
1: I agree.
2: I think that Putin attacked Kiev at the level that he did, prepared to attack Kiev at the level that he did because it was his birthday. So we've been having power problems, but then overnight from Wednesday into Thursday, we really got pelted with these ballistic missiles. And we are being warned by the electrical providers in the city that it's going to be worse this year, and it's starting earlier. Of course, last year we had real problems with extended periods of outages. I mean, that's why I, rely on my enormous, and this is the smallest of the ones I have that I can put on a desktop, these little solid state Echo Flow power banks. And I can generally make it through a 5-6 hour period without any power, but that's depleting everything that I do. That is reducing everything to my computer and my internet connection.
1: But you're getting through. So I wanted your take on this. I'm sure you're familiar with this story. Let me just read you a couple of sentences here. Latvia's army says armed, masked men showed up on the Belarus side of its border and tried to force 20 migrants across, threatening the Latvian soldiers who blocked them. Hours later, masked men crossed into Latvia, smashed an electrical panel, stole surveillance cameras, and ran back into Belarus. Latvia says this is a planned provocation. A Russian court on Monday of this week branded 13 people and 5 organizations Nazi collaborators in cases that specifically accuse Latvia, Lithuania, and Estonia of glorifying Nazis. Now, this is the same shtick that Putin was putting out in the weeks before he invaded Ukraine, if I'm remembering correctly.
2: Yeah, this is their go-to. This is what they oftentimes have used in the past, certainly here in Ukraine, but they have made overtures in the Baltics. You know, of course, they have beef with the Poles, where they kind of say there were Nazi collaborators in Poland, not recognizing or willing to acknowledge the fact that there were Nazis in Poland was because of the Molotov-Ribbentrop agreement, where the Soviet Union and Nazi Germany basically agreed to divide Poland in half. So, you know, this is a tactic they like to use because it speaks to their people and it speaks to people who are sympathetic to the Russians. Mm-hmm. And while there has been a history of Nazi groups in all of the areas I just mentioned, and I am not in any way, siding on the side of the Nazis. They were one of the most despicable regimes in the world. But
1: We've got Nazis here in America.
2: And we have Nazis, and we've Nazis in America, and we have Nazis, and they have Nazis in Russia. Yeah. You know, they have a huge contingency. They have biker gangs that are built around Nazi ideology, and many of these guys get to be. You remember the guy who paid for Don Jr.'s wedding?
1: Yeah,
2: he's a Nazi.
1: Seriously,
2: he's a biker gang Nazi. He's the head of a biker gang Nazi group.
1: I knew he was a biker gang guy. I didn't realize it was one of the Nazi groups.
2: Yep,
1: he sure looks like one. I mean, he looks like a big tough guy.
2: So they like to spew this propaganda when it is in their favor.
1: So does this presage an invasion, I guess, is my big question.
2: I don't know. They are probing in the Baltic. They are probing in Macedonia. They are probing in Romania. They are probing in Poland. The thing is, you know, this is what they do, Tom. They like to push the boundaries as far as they think they can possibly do it. Mm-hmm. And the second anybody shows a spine, they will retreat. We saw it in 2014 in the invasion of Crimea, in the immediate aftermath of the Maidan uprising. Suddenly there were the little green men that showed up in Crimea. They like to do it so that they have plausible deniability, and they do it to put stress on the alliance to try and divide and conquer. Yeah. I don't know if they're going to keep pushing. I don't know if they're going to do something in Estonia or Lithuania or Latvia or, you know, as I say, Poland. But I do think that they are, because they are doing so poorly on the front lines, that they're looking for a way to put NATO into a crisis.
1: Yeah.
2: And that crisis would be, or could very well be, putting Article 5 or Article 4 of the NATO Charter under stress, because is Donald Trump going to commit troops to help protect Estonia? And does he have the political capital to do that? You know, will the MAGA movement fall in step with Trump if he says Estonia is not worth it? And then, yes, you're right. The NATO Charter comes into question.
1: Just kind of blows
2: thank
1: up.
2: God for our thank God for our neighbors to the north, the Canadians, who have no intention of leaving the NATO alliance. They have been outspoken about that, and that will, even if for this period of time America rejects its obligations, which I sincerely hope it will not do, but there will still be a transatlantic alliance. The Canadians will keep that alive.
1: No, I
2: and
1: get
2: if
1: that.
2: We can
1: I
2: recover our country, maybe we can, you know,
1: well, my,
2: get back in.
1: Yeah, I guess we're just going to have to see how it plays out. But I'm wondering if we even have the means anymore. I mean, you know, Trump pulled 5,000 troops out of Germany and billions of dollars of hardware out of Germany. He's just pulled 12 of his bombers out of England and flew them back to the United States. It's like, you know, he's reducing his own military presence in Europe right now.
2: Yeah, and completely depleting our munitions, our air defense, our interceptor missiles. It's one of the excuses that have been given for why they're not sending it to Ukraine. But regardless, they're burning through these things. And if they had the smarts, which they clearly do not have, to bring the Ukrainians on board with this, the Ukrainians have the finest drone fighting force in the world. I am very comfortable in saying that. The Russians don't have parity with the Ukrainians. The Ukrainians know how to use drones better than any armed force on the planet, ours included. We have a fantastic technological capability with our drones, but our tactics, how we strategically use drones, and this has been proven time and time again in joint exercises between NATO and Ukrainian units. The Ukrainians are strides ahead of so many different countries. And if we had the brains to bring in the Ukrainians in this foolish war in Iran, the Straits of Hormuz, the Ukrainians could have maybe taught us a thing or two, and we wouldn't have burned through this stockpile.
1: Yeah, but sadly, our Pentagon is being run by an alcoholic TV show host, you know.
2: We're led by idiots.
1: Yeah, not to put down TV show hosts. I'm one, I suppose, but still.
2: I worked in that shop. I worked in that shop for a while, and they do not. It is not a meritocracy. It is.
1: That,
2: do you play
1: that
2: along
1: shop
2: to
1: being
2: get
1: Fox
2: along?
1: Or that shop being the Pentagon?
2: That shop being Fox.
1: Uh-huh.
2: I was a Fox. I was the lead Fox producer in London for about 5 years.
1: Oh, interesting.
2: Off and on, freelance and staff, and I saw how the sausage is made at that organization. They do not value competency. They do not value ability. They do not value ethics.
1: Just ideology?
2: Or is that skill. It? You have to be a team player. You got to be a team player.
1: It's just the ideology. Amazing. And be there. Phil, I just have a little less than a minute before we hit a hard break here. How's the war going? I mean, you said you're having problems there being constantly hit by missiles. But how's the war going?
2: We're gonna have a very difficult winter in Kyiv. It's just the way it is, and it's going to be. But again, this is because Russia's inability to gain any ground on the front lines. They will not take the fortress cities, these cities we've talked about so many times, where defenses are formidable and have been built up that way to stop any Russian advance. And they've done that through one of the most masterstroke military operations of the war. They're calling it Operation Vivaldi. It's right up there with Operation Spiderweb, where they use drones deep inside Russia. They have blunted Russia's advance on the fortress cities, and the Russians will not regain momentum before next year. It is highly unlikely. And so now they're resorting to attacking civilian populations.
1: Right, and trying to starve and freeze people to death, basically.
2: Yes.
1: Yeah. The great Phil Intner. Check out his podcast, On the Edge. Phil, thank you again. It's always great talking with you.
2: Good talking to you, Bob.
1: Thank you. And stay safe, my friend. Alan in War Road, Minnesota. Hey, Alan, what's up?
3: Well, I was listening to you and your guest talk about NATO, and you seem concerned that NATO may be dissolving or whatever.
1: Mm-hmm.
3: And I think it would be good if NATO was disbanded. And I think, you know, if you listen to most of the people around the world, most people are opposed to NATO.
1: That's
3: they
1: not
3: see
1: true.
3: NATO as a warmongering institution.
1: That's complete horse crap, Alan. NATO is a defensive alliance of countries. NATO has only gone to war once, and that was when we were attacked on 9/11. They went with us into Afghanistan, all your NATO countries, including Canada. And
3: I lived in Canada for 10 years, and believe me, Canadians want out of NATO.
1: They don't. They're very proud of NATO. And, Alan, you're just regurgitating Russian propaganda here. Where are you getting this stuff?
3: Russian propaganda?
1: Yeah.
3: Peace organizations all over the world are opposed to NATO.
1: Name one.
3: Including here in the United States.
1: Name one.
3: Name one.
1: Yeah.
3: The World Peace Council has been opposed to NATO for many years.
1: I've never heard of the World Peace Council.
3: Well,
1: is it a Russian front group?
3: What do you mean, Russian front group? Just talk about Russian front groups in Russia. You know, the United States is using NATO.
1: Who wins if NATO goes away, Alan? Russia wins. NATO was created to defend Europe against the Soviet Union, and now it's defending Europe against Russia. And now you've got Putin talking about wanting to go to war with Latvia, Estonia, Lithuania, and Poland, and he's already at war with Ukraine. We need NATO, and the world needs NATO, and only Russian stooges are saying the kind of stuff that you're saying, Alan. Not that you're necessarily intentionally a Russian stooge, but you're sure as hell sounding like one. George in Cripple Creek, Virginia. Hey, George, what's on your mind today?
4: Hey, Tom. Interesting article in Providence. The death of British officers in Ukraine has sealed Russia's response. So on September 9th, Major Paul Wills of the Intelligence Corps died in a road accident supposedly connected to a classified British military facility. And on Christmas Day, Paratrooper Corporal George Hooley died while overseeing the testing of a new Ukrainian defensive weapons system. And Britain now has four military equipment repair facilities in Ukraine to repair armored vehicles and self-propelled artillery, and may have set up Storm Shadow and Scalp cruise missile production facilities. So Russia's threatening to strike any British military centers in Ukraine that use for attacks on Russian soil.
1: So how legitimate, is this true? Britain is really actively helping Ukraine?
4: Oh, definitely, yeah. They've got those repair and maintenance facilities, and I think they've been providing Ukraine with Storm Shadow, medium-range cruise missiles.
1: Mm-hmm.
4: So, it's interesting. You look back, the FSB, the Federal Security Service, and the GRU, the Chief Military Intelligence Director, are really good at arranging, quote, accidents, unquote.
1: Mm. So you think they killed that British guy?
4: Yeah, the article didn't say so, but I'd have your 5 will get you 10 that may have been involved.
1: Yeah. How? Any idea how much of a problem this? I know in the early days of the war, there were still a lot of people in Ukraine who were, you know, Russian speaking or had, you know, Russian ties or were fond of Russia or whatever. Who, you know, and it was a problem for Zelensky and his people that there were spies among them, basically. I think that most of the country has aggressively turned against Putin and Russia, but is that still a problem?
4: Yeah, especially in the Russian-occupied four provinces, Donetsk, and I, you know, forget what the other ones are. Yeah, there were plenty of collaborators, like, you know, the work of the Nazis in the Soviet Union during World War II.
1: Mm-hmm. Yeah.
4: So, yeah, I wouldn't be, because every once in a while you see that some Russian-speaking Ukrainian has been busted for, you know, spying for the Russians and providing intelligence, etc.
1: Yeah. Fascinating stuff, George.
4: Probed on the 18th. The gun is already on the wall. Why war between Russia and NATO will begin by 2030, and it cites several reasons. Four priority corridors for rapid movements of troops are already in place. 500 infrastructure nodes for war, bridges, roads, and warehouses are in place. And Rheinmetall, the German arms producer, by 2030 will ramp up capacity for 155-millimeter artillery shells, 1.5 million per day. And European generals and politicians are warming up the Europeans for war. They'll have to suffer, and their relatives and children will die. And Putin's policy is, well, it won't be a long meat grinder war. We'll just go bang, and that implies to me that it'll go to the nuclear option. And if, you know, a Russia, NATO war coincides with the Chinese attack on Taiwan, the U.S. will completely withdraw all support from NATO and use it as an excuse to, quote, dump NATO into the furnace and abrogate all, you know, responsibilities and treaties, etc.
1: Is this from a this is Russian language news that you're sharing with me? Is this from a government person or a commentator?
4: This is from a commentator. The guy is, get this, his name is Alexander Storm, and he's about a 50-ish, you know.
1: But I mean, is he like a serious, is he a serious guy, or is he like a Tucker Carlson? I mean, you know, is because I mean,
4: I think he's a pretty serious guy. He seems to be well connected.
1: Huh. So Russia, it appears, is actually preparing for war with Europe.
4: Right. Exactly.
1: So what's your,
4: we won't start it, but we'll make it a pretty short war.
1: Right.
4: We'll employ the nuclear option.
1: Well, George, you're an old intelligence guy. What's your analysis of this?
4: I say if, you know, President Trump or a Republican is still in office, this will come true. But if there's a Democrat in office from 2029 on, we'll support NATO.
1: Yeah. Yeah.
4: It depends on who's in office when this happens.
1: So, and they're pushing this, several years out. What if they're not going to wait, or is there a logistical reason why they have to wait? Like they've used up all their
4: They're losing the war in Ukraine, and they want to, you know, provoke a crisis with NATO to distract attention from the Russian public from all the casualties they're suffering in Ukraine. Because I get the Ukraine report every day, and so far, Russia, since the beginning of war, suffered about 1.5 million casualties.
1: Yeah.
4: And they're getting to the dregs. You know, I saw one report that some 30% of the Russian soldiers are criminals.
1: Right.
4: They're emptying the prisons.
1: Right. They're emptying out their prisons. Yeah. And
4: they're promising all sorts of, you know, bonuses and that kind of stuff.
1: Yeah. And have the North Koreans shown up in Ukraine yet?
4: Yeah, they've supposedly got, you know, about 10 or 20,000 troops and, you know, providing them with artillery shells and some kind of missiles and that kind of stuff. So, yeah, they're there.
1: More meat for the meat grinder. George, always good to hear
4: exactly.
1: from you. Thank you for the information.
4: Same here. Keep up the good work, Tom.
1: Back at you, George. Thank you. Eric in Duluth, Minnesota. Hey, Eric, what's on your mind today?
5: Hello, Tom. I appreciated your behavior when the gentleman called in and stated the UN was a useless entity.
1: NATO.
5: And you were NATO or NATO, and you were ruthless in its defense. And I think that's exactly the position that needs to be taken. Why is that? Because Putin is making inroads. And that gentleman's position that he has taken from MAGA is, in fact, a Putin position that's spreading among their sect.
1: Is that a MAGA position these days, Eric? I'm not that well connected to MAGA, but...
5: If you listen to Trump, he doesn't like NATO and UN, the UN.
1: That's true.
5: He has tried to undercut them, and then why the heck would he do that? Mm. Is that an American way? No, that's a Putin way. If you undercut those, you give the Kremlin the chance to dominate Estonia. So yeah. I think you do need to be ruthless in the defense of those entities. I want to mention a news flash that Rachel Maddow spread or told us about, is that during the UN general meetings in New York, there was a special UN meeting in Geneva at which Russian and U.S. tech specialists met and made special rules concerning AI in warfare. And these were draconian rules which said that no one can mess with what AI decides to bomb. AI has access to all the major armament, and there should be no rules that are, say, touchy-feely. In other words, these are draconian rules. And why are we making joint policy rules with Russia?
1: Well, Trump is trying to realign us with Russia, and ultimately, I think, China as well, and away from, you know, the democracies of the world. Do you remember, Eric, when the story, I mean, I doubt, we didn't know about it at the time, but it came out later that we almost had a nuclear exchange with Russia. And it was because somebody's radar screen showed that nuclear weapons were coming, and it was an error, and the system was all ready to have a, you know, to shoot back. And one guy said, wait a minute, I'm not sure this is real. Do you remember when that happened or any of the details of that?
5: Well, I remember the 60s movie, Dr. Strange.
1: No. This was an actual incident.
5: Yes, I'm not aware of that incident.
1: Okay.
5: But the reason I think it's so important is that gentleman's position when he called you and said, who needs the UN?
1: Yeah.
5: That is not an American position. That is inroads of MAGA and Kremlin positions coming into our place. And look how far they've gone. And anyway, when we met with the Russians and made policy, it seems like we were going down a trail of collusion at minimum, and why not go all the way and say, heck, that's treason.
1: Yeah. Here's the story. It was Stanislav Petrov, a Soviet military officer who on September 26, 1983, stopped the Soviet Union from firing nuclear missiles at us because he believed that their radar was malfunctioning, and it turned out he was right, and he saved the world from a nuclear war. And that's why you don't want AI making all the decisions. Eric, thank you for bringing that up. My op-ed today over at HartmanReport.com, my daily take is titled, Would Another 9/11 Be Trump's Ultimate October Surprise? Twice now he's done this. In Texas, the night before that, in Grand Island, Nebraska, Donald Trump said, let them take out a city. Let them take out Los Angeles. Let them take out San Diego. It's a very small price to pay, and it's going to be over very soon. And then he said, and as I said the other day, let them hit a missile into San Diego or Los Angeles on the way. You want to see a horror show? Let them hit San Diego. Let them hit Los Angeles. Now, I get it that trying to read Trump's mind is a dangerous thing, you know, or at least it could be a troubling thing. It's got to be tough on his niece, you know, Mary. But this is an old story. Right. I mean, this has happened many, many times in the past. I went through a short list of these, but I think it's worth revisiting. Back in 1933, the Nazis led a 24-year-old mentally ill Dutch communist by the name of Marinus van der Lubbe into the basement of the Reichstag, into the basement of the parliament building. and he set it on fire. And Hitler stood in front of that building and said, "This is a sign from God," right? And within 24 hours, Hitler had what was called the Reichstag Fire Decree, which ended civil liberties in Germany until after World War II. It turns out that this meme, you know, a foreign attack that rescues or expands the powers of a political leader, is one of the oldest stories in politics, including American politics. James Polk did this. James Polk was an incredibly unpopular president in 1846. And so he sent American troops into Mexican territory knowing that they would be shot at. When they were shot at, he went before Congress and said, "Mexico has shed American blood upon American soil." That's verbatim. It wasn't American soil, it was Mexican soil. But, you know, so he lied to Congress. And it pissed off a freshman congressman by the name of Abraham Lincoln, who introduced a resolution to try to stop what became very quickly the Mexican-American War. And by the way, got us, you know, large chunks of Texas, Arizona, New Mexico, and Southern California. But nonetheless, it was not a good plan, and it was, well, you get the point. In 1898, when the USS Maine blew up in Havana Harbor, William Randolph Hearst had famously sent a cable to Frederick Remington in Havana, "Please remain in Cuba. You furnish the pictures, and I'll furnish the war." Within weeks, we were at war with Spain. Now, this is, you know, President McKinley was in the crapper, popularity-wise, and he became much more popular as a result of the Spanish-American War. In 1962, our Joint Chiefs of Staff actually wrote this down. They said, well, you know, America should attack itself, right? We should blow up an American ship and stage a terror attack in Miami or Washington, D.C., and blame it on Castro so that we can use that as a justification to invade Cuba. Now, you know, it was only stopped because President Kennedy said, "No, I won't do that." But the Joint Chiefs of Staff wanted to do this in 62. 2 years later, Secretary of Defense Robert McNamara claimed an August 4th attack on the USS Maddox in the Gulf of Tonkin, which, by the way, the NSA's own historian says never happened. Claimed that, you know, this was an attack on an American ship. He wanted the war. McNamara got it. Some historians assert that he lied to Johnson for weeks, that McNamara knew it hadn't happened, but Johnson didn't. In the summer of 1941, President Franklin Roosevelt, froze Japan's assets and cut off its oil, knowing fully he was backing Tokyo into a corner. Now, you know, some Republicans back in the day were saying, well, he knew that would provoke Pearl Harbor. The evidence doesn't suggest that. It suggests he knew that there would be a response, but not that it would be Pearl Harbor specifically. But in any case, he used that attack on Pearl Harbor to rationalize jumping into World War II. There was a large America First political movement in the United States that explicitly embraced Hitler and opposed entering the war. 2 years before 9/11, George Bush told his ghostwriter, Mickey Herskowitz, that if he became president and had an opportunity to invade Iraq and take their oil, he would do it. But he would do it for more than just 3 days, like his father did. His father did not get reelected based on that. He basically was going to have a war that was going to be a real war, last a long time, and get himself reelected in 2004. A year later, after he told his biographer that, the Project for New American Century, signed by Jeb Bush, said that we need to invade Iraq, but it's not politically possible unless, quote, some catastrophic and catalyzing event like a new Pearl Harbor, end quote, were to happen. And sure enough, there it was, 9/11. And back on August 6, 2001, George W. Bush, vacationing in Crawford, the CIA sent a guy down and said, this is coming, and he refused to pull people together to stop it, and he refused to go back to D.C., and his popularity zoomed from 51% to 90%, the highest Gallup has ever recorded, right after 9/11. Now, this has been done overseas as well. Putin, with the Chechen attacks in Israel, a full year before October 7th, the Israeli military had this Hamas battle plan. It was titled Jericho Wall. Netanyahu's numbers were in free fall. He's done much better since that attack, which brings us to Donald Trump. I mean, is he trying to provoke Iran to attack us? Does he have some kind of inside knowledge that they are going to attack us? I mean, there's something weird is going on. You know, Trump has

counterterrorism. So Trump's got some splaining to do. You know, has he been briefed on a specific threat to Southern California? And if so, what's he going to do about it? Or has he done about it? Why were FBI's Iran specialists fired or relocated? Why did he turn down an offer to reopen the Strait of Hormuz while at the same time provocatively promising more bombing? And by the way, this is not like this hasn't occurred to Trump. Back in 2011 and 2012, he repeatedly tweeted that any minute now Obama's going to bomb Iran in order to get himself reelected. I mean, I could quote you all of them. Now, the last thing in the world that I would hope for is that Trump is actually collaborating with Iran or trying to provoke Iran or something, you know, into a 9/11 style attack. But, you know, I lived through 9/11. I saw the, you know, how it got exploited, the Patriot Act, the Bush lying us into two wars to get himself reelected in 2004. I'm a little concerned about this. You might want to call your member of Congress and just ask them, hey, look into this, would you please? The bond market, you know, we've talked about the bond market for the last couple of weeks, and everybody's been kind of freaking out, and there was this upcoming sale of 10-year treasuries. They're the ones that everybody sets their interest rates based on, car loans, mortgages, all those kind of things. And there was concern that there might not be enough demand for them, or that in order to get demand, they'd have to raise the yield, or, you know, the marketplace would raise the yield. It was all based on auctions. And sure enough, the yield climbed to 5.36% yesterday, volatile trading on Wednesday. They sold $39 billion at auction. It went smoothly, though, and that's good news. And it ended up at 5.29%. So, you know, I guess the short-term news is, you know, mortgage rates are going to continue to stay high. And Brent crude, by the way, hit $105 overnight. Because of new attacks by the Houthis. They just blew up a refinery in Saudi Arabia. So, you know, it's up. And that's something that's affecting bond prices. And then there's this story that's in The Atlantic by Nancy Youssef and Jonathan Lemire. The United States hasn't struck Iran in several weeks, they write, and the assumption has been that President Trump will want to keep it going through November 3rd so as not to remind voters of an unpopular war. But then they go on to point out that may not be what's going to happen. They write, quote, the White House has asked the Pentagon to develop strike options against Iranian targets that could be exercised ahead of the midterms, according to two administration officials. CENTCOM, the Central Command, is putting this thing together. Those in favor, this is a quote from the article, those in favor believe that further action after months of uneasy peace would allow Trump to demonstrate strength and potentially declare some sort of victory, giving Republicans much-needed momentum heading into the election. A Republican familiar with the deliberation said it would make the president look like he got a win, and the gas prices will start going down. Right. A limited operation could be followed up by a more substantial one. You know, what Trump appears to be saying, you know, the debate is, if we hit Iran now, will it cause people to think, oh, well, he's going to make things better, or will it cause people to think he's going to make things worse? And I think the consensus is it would be worse over the short term, which is why he hasn't done anything yet. But who knows? The guy's got his back to the wall. But the other half of that is that he keeps promising to resume bombing after the election, which means that he wants revenge. I mean, Iran has essentially humiliated Trump. And you know, they've won the war, right? Definitely they're suffering. But, you know, we have not won this war, not a chance. So we'll talk about that if you would like. I'll pick up your calls on the other side of the break. I do want to share with you the quick story about what's going on with Kimberly Guilfoyle. This is turning into a national scandal. She's our ambassador to Greece right now. Stick around. We'll be right back. So Signal Chats just got released. This fellow was talking with Kimberly Guilfoyle, and he had apparently previously paid her because she was Donald Trump's junior's girlfriend at the time, paid her to get issues before the Trump administration. This was apparently back in the last Trump administration. But then, you know, she reached out to him and asked for $100,000 to pay off her American Express bill right around the time that she had just been nominated to be the U.S. ambassador to Greece, which is what she is right now. This is, by the way, Gavin Newsom's former wife, Don Jr.

0: former girlfriend. He's now remarried. This is pretty wild. Norm Eisen, the former White House ethics czar, he says, I'm not saying that there's bribery here. Bribery is tough to prove, and Guilfoyle denies it. But these texts are like nothing I've ever seen. It's not just that there seems to be an exchange of cash for access, but Anderson text after text saying it's private. And this is, you know, the Wall Street Journal is who broke this story. And they just lay it out. They quote her. It won't show up any. She wrote to this guy on Signal. She says, it won't show up anywhere if you wire the money to American Express. And then she adds, please. This is Eric Dieters, a former congressional candidate in Kentucky, who was interviewed on MS Now by Peter Alexander. Is that his last name? Peter, whatever his name is. The guy who's got the show this time of day. And I'll just read from the Wall Street Journal so it's unambiguous. Eric Dieters, a former congressional candidate in Kentucky who was seeking her help in getting the attention of the new Trump administration on some personal tax and legal issues, and had promised payment of as much as $1 million if she was successful. As Donald Trump Jr.'s former fiancé, Guilfoyle offered to use her sway, according to Dieters and messages reviewed by the Wall Street Journal. And she also updated him on her efforts to lobby the Justice Department on his behalf. And all across the media, people are just, their jaws are dropping. David Gilmour writing over at Mediaite, the Journal also reports that Guilfoyle relayed messages to government officials on this guy's behalf. She's disputing the authenticity of the texts, but he's not. He was on TV this morning, MSNBC this morning, saying, yep, that was me. And yep, she's a grifter. And yep, I love Trump and I'll vote for him again. I mean, you know, the cries for help are coming from inside the house, to use the old cliche. Jessica in Chicago. Hey, Jessica, what's on your mind today?
1: Hi, Tom.
0: Hey.
1: So thankful for all your wisdom you give us.
0: Well, thank you.
1: And
0: let me just insert, a large portion of it comes from Louise. Every morning she gets up and throughout the previous day, she compiles the first list of all the topics that we're going to talk about. And then she and I work it out together in the morning as we're putting the show together.
1: That's incredible.
0: Yeah.
1: That's incredible. I say thank you, Louise.
0: Yeah, there you go.
1: Time for our October surprise. And come on, Dems. We start with public service announcements during baseball games, basketball games, football games. We need to get the truth out. We need to take a section of the recorded State of the Union where Rump brags about murdering all the fishermen. And he says, all the fishermen in the boats. And his words were, I think I've destroyed their fishing industry. And then he laughs. And then they showed all the Republicans laughing. And that's what they show. Tears were streaming down my face. I shut it down. Shut it down. That was so awful.
0: I did not. I do not remember that. I'm sure I caught it at the time, but wow. Thank you, Jessica, for pulling that out of the memory hole.
1: Then the Dems have to put on, after they show that, the message. What gives the U.S. the right to murder all these innocent people? The U.S. has never proved they killed anyone other than those fishermen. They've never proved who they've killed.
0: Yeah.
1: And then we have one more PSA. We say ICE is out of control. And right now, we don't hear the truth on other stations except for free speech. And I do watch Al Jazeera News, too. 500 American citizens are in detainment centers now, and they want to torture.
0: I'm sorry. Go ahead.
1: They want to torture Americans and immigrants more, crueler with the shock gloves that can probably kill people. ISIS just keeps getting crueler.
0: You know, I saw that headline this morning and made a mental note, but my assumption was that what that meant was that 500 American citizens have been arrested and detained by ICE, but yeah, it's getting a little spooky out here, Jessica. Thank you very much for the call. Paul in Benton, Pennsylvania. Hey, Paul, what's up?
2: Hey, how you doing, Tom?
0: Good.
2: You know, I was just thinking about what you said earlier about the Saudis, and, you know, the Professional Golfers Association 9/11, the PGA, that was sold to the Saudis. And 9/11, all those hijackers, 15 were from Saudi Arabia. I think 3 were from United Arab Emirates, and one of them was from Yemen. And yet, Mika Brzezinski and Anthony Weiner's ex-wife, they hold their big women's conference every year. They hold that in the Emirates.
0: I know.
2: And, you know, it's funny. I mean, it's like we're just selling this country. You know, this country's just getting sold right down the tubes. Yeah. And, you know, even though I was watching WNBA, women's professional basketball, and they have corporate sponsors on their jerseys. Well, the referees on the bottom of their jerseys, it said Emiratis. So It's like, you know, like I said, none of these countries have ever been held accountable for 9/11, and I just think it's pathetic, and it's sad. It's just sad.
0: Yeah, and it's wrong. I'm with you. Paul, thank you. Thank you. Well said. Bob in Langley, Washington. Hey, Bob, what's up?
3: Method to the madness of Donald Trump and Putin. Putin certainly wants a warmer planet. His country is the biggest in the world, and it's very cold. Trump also knows he was taken down during the pandemic. So why, you know, have a health agency to let people know there's another pandemic coming if the old people die off?
0: Yeah.
3: He reduces.
0: Oh, it looks like the bird flu. The bird flu has just jumped into a mink farm flock, or whatever they call them, here in the United States. And this has got a lot of people very alarmed. But our federal government has stopped tracking bird flu. But it could be bad. I mean, this was the last big pandemic 100 years ago. Killed millions of people.
3: Yeah. We are in dystopian times. And, like you said, I can't wait till November 2nd. We have to take back our government and repair our standing in the world with our friends who he wants to make our enemies. I love Canada. I'm so sorry that we are trying to destroy their economy.
0: And our relationship with them. I mean, you know, this is an alliance that goes back to 1815.
3: Well, NATO also, you know, it's so very sad, and this is the turning point in the world that if reasonable people get out and vote November 2nd, we can turn this around.
0: Yeah, all this is happening because every couple of weeks, Donald Trump gets another phone call from Vladimir Putin, who convinces him that, oh my God, Canada's out to get you, you know, oh my God, you gotta do something about those people in Europe. Bob, thank you for the call. Well said. Thanks for listening to KSCR. Eric in LeConnor, Washington, listening to KSCR. Hey, Eric, what's on your mind today?
4: Hey, I just want a quick call. Thank you for your eloquence in promoting the general welfare every day. I'm a former social studies teacher, recently retired, and I kind of wanted to begin to address the question of why do so many Americans have a historical memory of a fruit fly? And I have two ideas. One, here in Washington State, we have 295 individual school districts. Well, each one of those school districts choose their own textbooks. However, there are 19 states that the state chooses the textbook for the entirety of the state. California is kind of a hybrid. They choose their textbooks, my understanding, from kindergarten through middle school, but they allow individual school districts at the high school level to choose their own textbooks. Well, the two big states, Texas and Florida, choose textbooks for everyone. And both of those states, well, if I was a textbook publisher, I don't care about Washington State. It's 295 school districts. They want to make sure they get a green light from Texas and Florida.
0: Exactly.
4: Well, these two states essentially demand, no, we want our textbooks to eviscerate, neuter, dumb down, have more Parson Weems than Howard Zinn, because the last textbook, the last history book many, if not most, Americans look at is a history textbook in high school. And if you want to find out anything about, as an example, American labor movement, do not look in a textbook in high school textbook because, well, it's not really there.
0: Right.
4: And so, one, I would ask the good citizens of Texas and Florida to demand, please ask their censorship committee to please allow the rest of the states to have textbooks available to them that actually portray an accurate portrayal of what is, you know, U.S. history, which ups and downs and up. Anyway, so there's that question, reason, but also what's being tested in each state. Well, Washington State, I used to have a colleague who would teach his second grade students. He had a giraffe club where you got to stick your neck out. And he would teach them the preamble to the Constitution, the six goals of the Constitution. And I would have students who would then show up in my class years later. Boom, they knew they had been introduced. I could piggyback onto his teaching. That went away when state testing came in, at least in Washington State, because the only tests were reading, writing, math, and science. So if you're a teacher, you're going to teach what's on the test. And the drumbeat from administration is, oh, no, we got to get our math scores up, blah, blah, blah. Yeah. And social studies takes a back seat. And so it's like, well, can we reintroduce social studies? Can we not teach?
0: I'm all in favor of it, Eric. And you've raised a whole bunch of issues here. One of the biggest ones is that Texas uses their textbook purchasing power to essentially, demand textbooks that have a right-wing bias to them. And a whole bunch of other states, then mostly the red states, Florida probably being the biggest, say, we'll get those books if they're approved by Texas. And the textbook publishers originally tried to push back on this. This was like 20 years ago. I remember when this, this was actually a controversy. And, Texas basically said to the big publishers, I think the biggest one was Macmillan, but I could be wrong. You probably know.
4: Right.
0: Anyhow, the textbook publishers, what Texas said was, that's fine. We'll just find some little publisher someplace and we'll turn them into a big publisher. And at that point, the textbook company said, okay, we'll do whatever you want. And that's why so many, more than half of the states in the union, I believe it's roughly 30 states, but, fact check me on that, are using these right-wing textbooks that are Texas approved.
4: Yeah.
0: And Texas is
4: So
0: it's a problem, and it's not one that lends itself to an easy solution as long as we're using essentially capitalism to determine the textbooks, and I'm not sure I want the government writing the textbooks either, because just think of how Trump would write the textbooks right now. But you raise some really, really crucial issues, Eric. I'm sorry I'm out of time, but thank you for the call. And thanks for listening. That was good stuff. We'll be right back. Ruth in West L.A. Hey, Ruth, what's up?
5: Hi. I am going to append to what's about Chris Murphy. The story is that he, and I saw this on MS Now, he's the only congressperson, senator, that's gone to the Middle East to view things firsthand. He went to Riyadh and reported that the embassy there has been decimated. Our embassy has been decimated by hits from Iran. And when he reported on the extensive damage, which is apparently being covered up, then when he went to Qatar, because he was going to do the same inspection, that's when Hegseth ordered him not to be able to see that site.
0: Yeah, it's a cover-up. Not only are they covering up the Epstein files and the accusations of Trump raping preteens or young teens, but they're also covering up the damage that Iran did to the United States because Trump thinks it's embarrassing.
5: Exactly. So this lady, I always learn from you and I always learn from your callers in. She said, call your Congress people and complain about that.
0: Yeah.
5: I agree.
0: Yeah.
5: Also, while you're at it, tell them to censure Eric Schmidt, the one who called Jack Smith a dirtbag. I mean, that is just unacceptable behavior, and he needs to be out of there. Thank you.
0: Yeah, no, I'm with you. I'm completely with you. Thank you, Ruth. Appreciate the call. Richard in Houston, Texas, listening on KPFT. Hey, Richard, what's up?
6: Yeah, hey, Tom. Look, most of your callers are really smart, but I found that if they just come to you with the issue, you know more about it, just give you a question. And having said that, here's my question. Why in the heck, in the name of logical journalism, are these so-called open-minded news agencies, MS, and all of them, this pig vomit Tillis get up there on free airtime and spew off his bothism BS.
0: You're talking Tom Tillis?
6: Yes, sir.
0: Yeah. Well, you know, he's out there pushing a book, and he's leaving Congress. And my guess would be that both the producers and the talent know that Tom Tillis is willing to criticize Donald Trump and willing to criticize some aspects of the GOP. And so they're hoping to get, you know, a gotcha or, a nice quotable quote on their particular show that will go viral or whatever. I mean, you know, it's all about eyeballs and revenue. And that would probably be why. He hasn't been offered to us. We would probably have a debate here about whether to put him on or not. Putting Tom Tillis on is different than putting on, you know, Ron DeSantis. You know, he's just going to BS you up and down. Tom Tillis at least is being upfront about a few things that the Republicans are doing wrong.
6: A few, yeah. But he's sitting there pushing these candidates like Colin Collins, a rock star in Maine and stuff like that.
0: Oh, so I know.
6: I'm not getting bit about maybe a few crumbs that they thought they as in the agency thought they were going to get. But I appreciate your opinion on that. I really do. And I know why he's doing it. He's pushing his damn book. I'm just wondering why they are letting him do it. And you just answered it well.
0: What I think is interesting, Richard, is that I think that this is, and why I think it's newsworthy, is that I believe that this is the opening shot, the opening salvo in a coming major split within the Republican Party. When Mitt Romney left, I mean, I'm not sure if he left the party, but, you know, he left the Senate. And when Liz Cheney left, when Adam Kinzinger left, each one of those, I thought, okay, this is it. You know, this is going to start, it's going to open the floodgates. You know, you're going to have more and more people, you know, defying Donald. It didn't work. It didn't happen. But I think that combined Tom Tillis's essentially bravery in taking on Trump in the way that he is, I realize he's still a Republican and he's going to still suck up to the GOP in that line, but his willingness to take on Trump at the same time that Trump's popularity is down in below 30, and in some cases below 20. And if there's a massive blowout for Democrats against Republicans in this election, I think that this you're going to look back on this moment, on Tom Tillis running around doing all his media and publishing this book, as being the beginning of the transition in the GOP. I could be entirely wrong on that, but that's my sense of it.
6: I thought that, too, a few months ago until he and Cornyn, masqueraded like they were going to vote against Blanche, and then both of them caved. So
0: yeah.
6: I hope you're right. Right. And thanks for all you do.
0: Sure enough. Thank you, Richard. Thanks for the call from Houston. Don in Pittsburgh, Kansas. Hey, Don, what's on your mind today?
7: Hi, Tom. Well, I wanted to say that was some really good analysis. And to top it off, the Iranians, who are no fools, see an opening for them to for an October surprise, as administered by them, in some sort of a coordinated attack to push American forces out of the Middle East permanently. And they feel this would weaken, this would eliminate Trump as a political force against them.
0: Well, we've already shut down, 14 of our 18 bases in the region? I mean, we've closed a bunch of them. I don't know the exact numbers, and I get different
7: numbers. That's right. This is almost a done deal. But to really knock us out with our tail between our legs, and they, of course, they would like to see somebody else in there. They Trump is so under the power of the Israelis, and this just can't be. I don't even think this is good for them. I don't know what.
0: I'm wondering what the Saudis are thinking. I mean, first of all, they're on the verge of acquiring a 49% interest in CNN and Warner Brothers and all this kind of stuff.
7: Well, the Saudis are.
0: The Saudis are funding. Yeah. The Ellison's purchase of, this new merger that's coming up that'll include CNN.
7: Right.
0: The Saudis have a 49%. Saudis, the Emiratis, and the Qataris, I think, three Middle Eastern countries will have a 49.5% share in that, or something close to that, a little less than 50%. And if you think that they're willing to put up that kind of money just for fun, I mean, we're going to start seeing movies sanitizing the role of this. I mean, the Saudis helped fund 9/11. They murdered Khashoggi, and they run an autocracy. They don't have a free press. They kill dissidents. And these are the people that we're going to put in charge of our media, really.
7: An unsavory group. There are no good guys. I mean, this varies. I mean, certainly pragmatic, decent politicians, you know, who want to try and improve things at home, they're as good as it gets.
0: Yeah.
7: And some of these other people, I mean, they're evil incarnate. It's disturbing because there's 8 billion of us now on a planet that's short of water, that has all kinds of problems, that if we got down to it right now, maybe we could solve these things. But if we keep, if we continue on with this insane wars and everything, it doesn't bode real well for the future.
0: Yeah, Louise was making the comment yesterday to some friends of ours that she had never really believed in evil until Donald Trump came along. And now, she's of the opinion that there actually is evil, that there are genuinely evil people. She always just thought it was just wounded people. I'm still, the verdict is still out for me, but whatever evil is, it's in the White House right now. It seems to me. The Saudis are getting beat up right now by the Houthis, and they're pretty flipped out about it. And Trump is refusing so far to go help them. And yet they're buying our media. I mean, there's something weird going on here. Well, there's a whole bunch of weird going on here that I don't think is going to end well, Don. I really don't. You're going to have to pay a lot of attention to this. It's a critical time. Hey, special thanks to Louise Hartman, Sean Taylor, Jamie Holly, Nigel Peacock, Sue Nethercutt, Patrick Hoyt, Geraldine Halbert, Ron Hartenbaum, Chase Spross, Nicholas Miller, Pat Sweeney, Jeremy Peterson, Connor Arroyo, Carna Verde, Josiah Wester, Martha Salinas, and Mateo Robertson, all the fine people who work on this program. And thank you to you for sharing the good word, spreading it around, telling people about our program and about democracy and getting out and getting active. Tag, you're it.
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0: Pacifica Radio in Los Angeles. This is the Bradcast, as heard on KPFK 90.7 FM in LA and on dozens of other fine affiliate stations over both the public's airwaves and the internets around the country and the world, blanketing planet Earth. I'm Brad Friedman, your friendly investigative blogger, journalist, troublemaker, muckraker, and all-around swell fellow. Says me from bradblog.com. Thank you very much for joining us today. There is new polling out today from the USA division of a Canadian somewhat center-right polling outfit named Angus Reid that finds Democrats now lead Republicans on generic polling for who Americans would like to see in control of the U.S. House next year. Democrats now lead Republicans, according to this poll anyway, by 16 points, which is a lot of points.
1: Yes, that's a lot.
0: That said, for now, that poll is a bit of an outlier in that most generic U.S. House polling is currently showing Democrats with a lead of anywhere from 8 to 11 points over Republicans, which is already, frankly, quite large in terms of this type of polling on this particular question. But the new Angus Reid USA polling, at least, would seem to suggest that things are not getting better for Republicans right now, to say the least, as so-called non-MAGA Republicans in small part and independents who previously voted for Donald Trump by much larger part appear to now be turning toward voting for Democrats this year, if you believe any of the polling. At the same time, reports are out today from the Conference Board that U.S. consumer confidence plunged to a near 12.5-year low in September, with households expecting a deterioration in business and labor market conditions over the next 6 months amid the Middle East conflict and rising interest rates. And down in Texas, Governor Greg Abbott declared a statewide disaster on Monday. No, not in advance of the coming fallout, the coming potential disaster from Hurricane Polo across the Lone Star State.
1: Of course not.
0: Which is expected to cause major flooding in the days ahead. But Governor Abbott, who is also running for re-election this year and in a close race, we are told, Governor Abbott declared a statewide disaster on Monday over the soaring price of diesel fuel created by Donald Trump's war. The 30-day disaster declaration in Texas, which can be extended indefinitely, allowed Abbott to lift some restrictions on commercial transportation, which he said will alleviate some of the elevated costs. Diesel fuel is used in farming and commercial equipment, so elevated prices are passed through to consumers in the form of higher costs for goods at the grocery store, as you probably know. How much good this declaration of disaster over diesel prices will actually do to lower costs in Texas? Well, that remains to be seen, but as noted, it is an election year. Greg Abbott is running for election against Gina Hinojosa, a Democrat who is said to be, well, at least within striking distance. As to that flooding from Hurricane Polo, well, that is likely coming as well. Hopefully, Abbott will be as concerned about that as he is about diesel prices, as the fallout from Polo is just one of three storms now affecting Americans, from Tropical Storm Nolo in Hawaii to the nor'easter that slammed the U.S. East Coast over the weekend, all of them exacerbated by our warming oceans caused by man-made climate change, and as all covered in our Green News Report with Desi Doyen later this hour.
1: Yes, a whole lot coming up.
0: But with all of that underway, it sure does seem like a strange time for Donald Trump to institute a new rule that, according to experts at the Department of Transportation, that according to experts will increase gas prices for American consumers and make our climate crisis even worse. But yep, That's what Donald Trump did with the release of a final new rule that will lower mileage standards for cars and light trucks on Monday, rolling back another set of landmark Biden-era regulations that were actually meant to lower costs for consumers, in particular on gasoline, amongst other things. Oh, and we will discuss with our guest today, Dan Becker, of the Center for Biological Diversity, who helped institute the previous regulations under both Barack Obama and Joe Biden, about the fact that Trump's new rule, he says, appears to be unlawful, according to Dan Becker. We will discuss momentarily, but very quickly, with the 2026 midterms always on our mind these days, as early voting is already underway in many states, this is somewhat disturbing. As you likely know, since taking office for a second term, Donald Trump has gutted the Department of Homeland Security's Cybersecurity and Infrastructure Security Agency, or CISA, which was, and I guess still is, responsible for helping to oversee and protect election and voting systems as critical infrastructure. Even though Trump has largely gutted CISA, because the man that Donald Trump initially put in charge of that new agency years ago during his first term found no evidence that the election was stolen from Donald Trump in 2020. So the entire thing had to be gutted by and large. At the same time, over at the FBI, the other agency that might help protect against malign foreign influence in our elections, including via computer hacking interference from foreign adversaries, the FBI has also seen its counterintelligence and cybersecurity operations gutted by Donald Trump and his FBI director, Kash Patel, over the past year. And more recently, two of the top cybersecurity experts and counterterrorism experts at the agency were moved out of their jobs because apparently they were not aggressive enough in taking action against threats said to have been made against Stephen Miller's podcaster wife. So it is disturbing, with all of that, to say the least, to see the news this week that, as the New York Times reports, the theft by a criminal hacking group of reams of sensitive personal data involving potentially tens of thousands of former and current FBI employees is emerging as one of the nation's worst breaches of sensitive government information, leaving the Bureau rushing to protect its personnel as an uncertain deadline set by the hackers looms. Nearly a week after the group, known as Shiny Hunters, revealed that it had pilfered intimate details about Bureau personnel from the agency's jobs portal and threatened to leak them online, FBI investigators are still piecing together now how this breach even took place and the total damage from it. The hack appears to have swept up home addresses, social security numbers, secretive job assignments, and much more, according to a New York Times analysis. On Friday, Bureau leaders in an internal memo to its rank and file declared the hack a cybersecurity incident and acknowledged its employees had personal information stolen. The memo said the agency would offer virtual briefings in the weeks ahead and instructed employees to remain vigilant at home and at work, report any unsolicited contacts or threats, avoid answering calls from unknown numbers, and set up voicemail accounts with AI-generated voices. This is Kash Patel's FBI. Mm. In announcing the hack, the group known as Shiny Hunters, believed to be a loose collective of young hackers operating across the globe, said that it had targeted the FBI as retribution for a public advisory the Bureau had issued in the spring, warning that the group was known to harass victims and family members with threatening or coercive maneuvers. In their note, the hackers demanded that the FBI, quote, correct or simply remove the advisory or risk further consequences. It's also unclear just how much sensitive information the hackers apparently stole But a sample of records that the hackers have shared with the Times and other news outlets includes new hires as well as retired ones with birth dates ranging from the early 1940s to the mid-2000s. Current and former U.S. officials said that potentially all of it appeared to be authentic. A Times review of the sample found that it contained a range of private personal data, including the names, home addresses, phone numbers, work emails, social security numbers, and birth dates and hire dates of current and former FBI personnel, names and numbers for spouses and other emergency contacts, including in some cases parents, siblings, even children, employee ID numbers used for the TSA's pre-check program, which could aid spies in tracking travel itineraries of agents, including those that work undercover. Names of the units in which FBI personnel are employed and their job titles. Extraordinarily sensitive assignments, including counterintelligence, narcotics, and various desks focused on Russia, China, and Iranian national security threats. Oh, that's all. Just that. Security experts said that given the breadth of the records, they would be of enormous value if they were acquired by foreign spies who could use the material to build elaborate dossiers on FBI agents, including those who may be undercover or later assigned to such a post, and track them for years, if not decades. That sounds bad. So if the FBI, which is supposed to help prevent computer systems across the entire nation from being hacked and or help to hunt down those who are able to do so, if the FBI itself cannot protect itself against this kind of infiltration, well, how concerned should we be about the voting and election systems run by county election officials right now without the help that they used to be able to rely on from the federal government, from CISA, the Cybersecurity and Infrastructure Agency that was specifically focused on helping states and counties to protect their voting tabulation and registration systems from malevolent attack? Well, don't worry, because our always-on-the-ball Fox News weekend host-turned-defense secretary apparently has a plan. Do you feel better already? The U.S. National Security Agency, the NSA, and other military intelligence and cybersecurity forces will guard election systems during the November midterms, Defense Secretary Pete Hegseth said on Monday. Military intelligence in our state and county-run elections? Sure, why not? Hegseth's announcement comes after President Donald Trump gutted the civilian agency specifically created to safeguard election infrastructure, that would be CISA, which just last week released an election infrastructure security plan that lays out potential threats to election systems and lists services it would offer to election officials to protect the vote. That was just last week that CISA did that. Americans are already voting in this election in states all over the country. But election officials, without CISA's help, I guess until last week, over the past year or two, they have, where they could afford to do so, enlisted private outfits to try and help them. Many are just apparently crossing their fingers and hoping for the best at this point. Both announcements, as AP notes, come just weeks before Election Day, with early voting already underway. The short timeline, quote, suggests this is just theater, said one expert in voting systems, who added, if the administration was serious about assisting state and local election officials, they shouldn't have dismantled all of the federal government's election cybersecurity capacity and fired all their experts in early 2025, he said. Many election experts, civil rights groups, and Democratic election officials, reports AP, are on guard for signs of meddling in voting or ballot counting by the Trump administration itself. As the president continues to push false claims that elections are rife with fraud while trying to interfere with long-standing election procedures. So, yeah, many of those officials are not likely to be flinging open the cyber doors at this point to the Trump administration to have them come in and help and make sure everything will be just fine. In a memo dated September 22nd, publicly announced on Monday, Pete Hegseth directed defense intelligence officials to mobilize every resource, quote, to defend our election infrastructure from foreign malign influence and ensure that every lawful voter can cast their ballot free from foreign intimidation, coercion, or fear, unquote. Okay, Pete. But what about being free from domestic intimidation, coercion, or fear caused by your administration and its thugs who have run roughshod over this country over the past 2 years? Well, for now, I don't have any particular answers to those questions, but I do suspect we'll refocus on them in the days ahead if we are able to get any sort of helpful expert advice on what all of this means and what it doesn't and what we, the people, might do about any of it. For now, I just kind of wanted you to know where we are and what is happening. I don't yet know what to make of it, but I want you to know about it, what's going on, and what all of us will potentially need to come together to face down in the days ahead, which, of course, includes voting, helping everyone you know to do the same, and keeping our eyes on the prize of helping to save this country. And yes, it's representative democracy from the wannabe authoritarians who have, at least for the moment, taken control of the apparatus of the federal government, if not yet state and local governments, and certainly not of we, the people, the voters. So, yeah, just stick a pin in all of this for right now. Wanted you to know about it. We may come back to it in the days ahead. But for now, let's take a quick break. And we're back with Dan Becker of the Center for Biological Diversity on the Trump administration's brand new plan officially announced on Monday to help ensure that you pay even more for gasoline and potentially much worse. That's straight ahead on the broadcast today. I'm Brad Friedman. Don't touch that dial.
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0: 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As you know, Donald Trump's popularity among the American people continues to nosedive in no small part due to his forever war of choice in Iran, now in its 8th month. And massive inflation it has caused in gasoline and diesel prices and everything that relies on both gas and diesel to support the rest of the economy, including food prices that you pay at the grocery store and at restaurants. Now, one might think, particularly about one month away from a midterm election day when the president's party is expected to face a potential drubbing at the polls, in no small part due to prices at the pump, one might think that the administration might want to be seen taking actions right now that might lower fuel costs for Americans. But nope, not our Donald Trump, not our president, who has been tirelessly keeping up his 2024 campaign promises to the fossil fuel industry, to whom he had promised anything their little trillion-dollar corporate hearts desired, rather than to the American people. to whom he had falsely claimed he would cut energy prices in half in his first 12 months in office, including gasoline, which is now nearly 50% higher than it was when he took office for his second term. And with voting now underway in those midterm elections, it appears that now Donald Trump is doubling down on his broken promises to Americans by finalizing a major rollback of Biden-era fuel economy standards that would have saved billions of dollars for the American people. As AP reports, the Trump administration on Monday released new standards for automakers, rolling back standards that had been meant to control pollution from gas-powered cars and light trucks and ultimately save American consumers money in the bargain. The new rules were released shortly after Trump rejected yet another Iranian proposal to reopen the Strait of Hormuz, which Iran predictably took control of and blockaded after the U.S. attack, and now sending oil prices soaring yet again. While the finalized rule to lower average mileage requirements does further Trump's promise to revoke policies that encouraged or created incentives for the production of electric vehicles, it also ensures increased demand for gasoline for perhaps decades to come, even while exposing Americans to more planet-warming pollution from vehicles that both increases health care costs and worsens our climate crisis, as now seen, exacerbating storms from Hawaii, which is now recovering again from its third near hurricane miss in 2 months, to the U.S. East Coast, recovering this week from a massive, unusual late summer nor'easter, and what is predicted to be potentially mass flooding from a new hurricane now off the U.S. West Coast, set to work its way up through the center of the country over the next few days. Federal mileage standards, known as Corporate Average Fuel Economy or CAFE requirements, have been implemented since the 1970s energy crisis and set out how far new vehicles need to travel on 1 gallon of gasoline. Over time, automakers have gradually improved their vehicles' average efficiency. But as AP observes today, the Department of Transportation and the National Highway Traffic Safety Administration estimated that the finalized standards implemented by the administration this week would correspond to a combined industry fleet-wide average of roughly 35 miles per gallon for passenger cars and light trucks in the 2031 model year. That is up from about 30 miles per gallon for model year 2024, but way down, way down from a projected 50.4 miles per gallon in 2031 under rules put in place by the Biden administration and as now officially rolled back by Donald Trump. Meaning, unless I am misunderstanding something here, you will pay more rather than less for gasoline, both now and in the years ahead, thanks to this new rule. Quote, "Thanks to President Trump's leadership, we have finally ended the illegal mandate that forced automakers to produce more expensive electric vehicles that American families did not want," Trump's Secretary of Transportation Sean Duffy said in a statement, seeming to echo Trump's repeated and repeatedly false claim that the Biden administration had instituted an electric vehicle mandate for car makers. There was no such mandate by President Biden, though it would have been fine by me if there had been. Seemingly slathering a whole lot of lipstick on this pig, the Department of Transportation said on Monday that the new rule would cut yearly oil consumption in 2050 by about 1.3 billion barrels as compared to yearly oil consumption in 2024. But when Joe Biden's 2024 standards went into effect, the government estimated that they would save 14 billion gallons of gas from being burned by 2050. The agency had also said at the time that while new fuel efficiency vehicles might cost more up front, saving on gasoline over the lifetime of the car or truck would more than make up for that. That, of course, was before the new administration's war in Iran skyrocketed gas prices and before Trump rolled back those standards that might have helped Americans, especially with these higher prices. Environmental groups now estimate without stricter standards, cars could produce more than 22,000 more tons of carbon dioxide per year than under the Biden rules in 2035. The rule also translates to an extra 90 tons a year of deadly soot particles, almost 5,000 additional tons a year of smog components like nitrogen oxides and volatile organic compounds emitted into the air in coming years, according to experts. The new rules, quote, ignore the feasibility of clean technology and the millions of fuel-efficient cars already on the road, said Dan Becker, director of the Center for Biological Diversity, their safe climate transport campaign, speaking about the new rule. In a statement that Mr. Becker sent us last night, he also charged the, quote, Trump's action is illegal, suggesting that this rollback of standards may be anything but a done deal just yet. Joining us now is Dan Becker, director of the Safe Climate Transport Campaign at the Climate Law Institute of the nonprofit Center for Biological Diversity, where he works to push governments and automakers to clean up air pollution and climate warming emissions. Oh, Mr. Becker, welcome back to the broadcast, sir.
3: Great to be here. Thanks for having me. And yes, the title is quite a mouthful.
0: Yes, it is. I'll get it right by the end of this conversation. Maybe. We'll see. Dan, we spoke to you about the administration's plan here back in December of last year when the new rule was just being submitted for public comment prior to finalization this week. I want to talk to you about what, if anything, has changed in this new rule over that time and why you suggest it is unlawful. But first, when you were last here in December of last year, as the new rule was being proposed, you had made a statement that I think will sort of quickly help us all catch up on all of this in one fell swoop. You had said, quote, in one stroke, Trump is worsening three of our nation's most vexing problems, the thirst for oil, high gas pump costs, and global warming. Does the final version of this new rule still do all three of those things as you see it? And does the ongoing war in the Middle East now make any or all of those things, those three things, worse now than they were back in December of 25 before Trump had launched his war on Iran?
3: Well, the final rule definitely hurts consumers at the gas pump. It increases our use of gasoline. And because it increases the use of gasoline, it also makes the atmosphere more fully loaded with carbon dioxide pollution. So, yes, it makes all three problems worse. I'm not a foreign policy expert, so I'm going to duck the war issues. But I can certainly say that, as everyone else has already written or opined, the price of gas has risen dramatically, and we're over a barrel again. And the standards that Trump trashed yesterday were originally adopted in 1975 after the Arab oil embargo of 1973 had meant that Americans were paying through the nose for gasoline and sometimes weren't even able to find it at the local gas station. And so the purpose of the CAFE standard, the mile per gallon standards, was to prevent us from ever being held hostage over oil dependence again. And Trump has just torn that up at the worst possible time. And when consumers are paying through the nose for gas, when we're in the middle of a war that is threatening supplies, and when the atmosphere is fully loaded already with carbon dioxide pollution and is beginning to kick back with more extreme storms and floods and droughts, and you laid it out in introduction. So yes, all three issues are worse. And the president is paying back his cronies in the oil and auto industry. You may remember in April of 2024, he had lunch with a bunch of oil industry CEOs. Mm-hmm. And he said to them, if you guys give me $1 billion for my campaign, I'll do anything you want. And the reality is they're getting it wholesale. They only gave him $445 million. And he's now doing anything they want. And this is one of the key things they want.
0: Promises made, promises kept, at least to certain people. Dan, one point I think that I may have given short shrift to in my intro there was the sort of the landmark nature of the Biden rule that is now essentially being scrapped by the Trump administration. I know you were instrumental in the creation of both Barack Obama and Joe Biden's policies here. But what Biden did and what is now being rolled back really was a landmark. Why? What was so important about that version of this and what is now being lost by rolling it all seemingly back to what it had been?

0: finally beating the oil and the auto and oil industry in their opposition to improving the standards. And so that was when Obama stepped in with new, tougher, administratively adopted standards to match the ones that the Congress had just passed in 2007. What Trump then did in 2016, 2017 rather, was roll back the Obama standards because the auto companies went to Mr. Trump on day four of his new administration. They met him in the White House and they said, "We just negotiated an agreement with President Obama to significantly improve these standards so we would pollute less, guzzle less, and have healthier kids. We want you to tear up those rules." And Trump did. And then when Biden came in, he was able to restore much of the damage and raise the standards again and raise them so that the auto industry had a longer-term timeline to begin planning for the phase-out of gasoline-powered vehicles, which is already happening around the world, just not in this country. And so what was important in part about what Biden did was that he gave the industry a roadmap for how to compete effectively with the best, most high-tech, advanced electric vehicles coming out of China. And the auto companies, in their infinite wisdom, decided, no, we'd rather make your grandfather's SUV and make it guzzle more gas. So what they're facing now, and I actually call this a Trojan SUV that the auto industry requested of President Trump and that he then gave them. And the Trojan SUV is going to destroy their competitiveness because they won't be able to, Trump is telling them, don't bother to compete against the best vehicles in the world, the best technology in the world. The fact, for example, that 53% of new cars in China are electric, 35% of new cars in Britain are electric. And a lot of Europe is also in the 30-ish range percent electric cars, new sales. So the American auto companies are really stuck in reverse here, and they've made bad decisions before. We had to bail them out, remember, when they had made such dreadful decisions that nobody wanted to buy their SUVs as gas prices went up in 2008. And so right now we're facing a situation where the visionary standards that gave them time to adjust and to begin to compete effectively with the world's best vehicles have now been trashed at their request. And now they're stuck with the best vehicles in the world coming out of China at low price, high technology, being snapped up all over the world, but not available in the United States. And GM won't compete with them.
1: I mean, the U.S. auto industry seems to do this over and over again. Let me, John Bozzella here, President and CEO of the Alliance for Automotive Innovation, ironically enough, which represents the domestic auto industry, said in a statement that the previous standards, the Biden standards, quote, effectively required a switch over to electric vehicles that was out of step with market realities and customer demand. Today's final rule is an appropriate course correction, adding, this is the formula for preserving consumer vehicle choice and keeping the U.S. auto industry globally competitive. Your response to Mr. Bozzella, Dan Becker.
0: Well, Mr. Bozzella and I were both at the unveiling of the Biden standards in 2024. And he got up and gave a speech that was well received, in which he said, "The future of automobiles is electric." And we, the American automakers, intend to lead the charge, literally and figuratively, for electric vehicles. So they lie, they dissemble, they unfortunately for themselves don't know how to make the kinds of vehicles that are competitive in today's world. And they're going to pay a terrible price for it.
1: It seems like the car companies are just, I mean, I guess they will say whatever they need to say to get along with the president. Seem like they are terrified of Donald Trump and they want to stay on his good in his good graces. But, you know, I saw a headline.

0: today that GM is slashing production in Kansas of one of its most popular EV models after sales dropped 75% following Donald Trump ending the federal tax credit program for EV sales. That means layoffs for workers in Kansas and, of course, fewer choices at higher prices for Americans. But whether they are terrified of a president or not, this seems to be hurting the auto companies themselves. Do any of these mandates actually that Trump has now put in place, or rather rolled back, do any of these actually help the industry?
1: Well, I'll tell you a funny story. The CEO of Ford Motor Company made a trip to China last year, and he visited BYD, which is the largest electric vehicle maker. They make 4 million electric vehicles in China. And he actually drove a BYD electric car. And when he came back, one of the reporters who was listening to a speech he gave called me up from the speech. He said, "Hey, you're never going to believe what the CEO of Ford is saying." He's saying he's seen the future in the BYD production. He's driven one of their advanced technology vehicles that was much cheaper than Ford's. And he said, "We're in trouble. We are not going to be able to beat them at their game."
0: Well, they're not going to be able to beat them now. Trump wrote on his social media site over the weekend that the less stringent mileage requirements would, quote, "take the waste out of building cars in America," this is a quote, "and save family," quote, "thousands on new, beautiful, and safe cars while boosting auto production in the U.S. None of that seems to me to be true. Your response to Mr. Trump there?
1: Well, if you're costing people more at the pump and you're making their kids sick with more pollution, and you're increasing our use of oil from the Middle East, I don't think that's doing Americans any big favors.
0: I guess I shouldn't be surprised that Trump has put out a statement that is just all the opposite of the truth. As noted, this new rule, this rollback of rules, was proposed by the administration last December before, as required for new regulations, it went through a public comment period. Has the Center for Biological Diversity done any sort of analysis of those comments where, you know, where the American people largely were they in favor or against this proposal in those comments? And has the Department of Transportation changed anything in the proposal between last December and now when they issued the final rule this week as based on input from the American people?
1: The overwhelming input from the American people was against the rollbacks. Trump decided to do it anyway because the auto and oil industry asked him to. The proposal from a year ago has only gotten worse. The auto companies made helpful suggestions that here are a couple of new loopholes that you can give us that will allow us to evade a future standard. And so one of the really nefarious things that the administration did in this rollback yesterday was not only did they say that current new production of vehicles will be essentially unregulated. The standard sets for 2031 a level that the auto companies have already met under the Biden rules. So there's no improvement. But they did worse than that. They went back to 2022 and they reset the earlier standards so that the auto companies could get what are tradable credits, pollution credits, for the fact that they complied with the Biden rules, which were tougher than the 2022 standards, and that therefore, when a future president tries to toughen up these rules, the auto companies are going to be able to come in and say, no, we don't have to comply with that because we've got these get out of jail free credits that Trump gave us by resetting the standard back to 2022. And so we overcomplied because we met the Biden standards while Biden was in. And so we don't have to meet the future standards of whatever president that will be.
0: Oh, well, good luck with that. Hopefully the new president is smarter, or at least his Department of Transportation chief, his or her Department of Transportation chief, will be smarter and figure out how to work around that scheming. But it is stunning that, you know, in the months following the introduction of the rules and the public comment period, the American people said, no, we don't want this. And the department said, oh, okay, then we'll just make it even worse for you and better for the auto industry and the oil industry. It's just amazing. My understanding is that when any administration proposes a new rule or regulation, that they sort of also have to show why there is a need that, you know, for this new rule, that there is some sort of problem with the previous regulation and that things will be made better with this new rule. The statement that you sent us last night, Dan Becker, charges, quote, Trump's action is illegal here. Why is it illegal? And what, if anything, can actually be done to challenge it at this point now that it's been finalized? Or is it now a done deal, Dan?
1: Well, we're going to sue. And other environmental groups and other entities, cities and some states may well join us, because the law back in 1975 after the Arab oil embargo said that the standard must be set at the maximum feasible level, meaning that if the technology will support more improvements, the standard has to take that into account and be set at a tighter level. These standards ignore the existence of good technology. They ignore the fact that there are millions of hybrid vehicles and millions of other advanced technology, clean vehicles on the road. So there is no way that a court could reasonably find that the administration set these at the maximum feasible level. Problem is, the Supreme Court is basically an arm of the Trump administration. Mm-hmm. And ultimately, this case would go to the Supreme Court. And I'm not, I can't assure you that they will come out the right way, because they are so beholden to Trump and so beholden to the folks that he's beholden to.
0: Yeah, that's always the concern these days. And so that maximum feasible level that was set by Congress, right? That is what these new rules are supposed to be meeting. That wasn't a regulation. That was a law. Right. So these
1: In the law.
0: So these new regulations must meet that maximum feasible level, even if you're an originalist, a textualist who actually reads the law and believes, as these right wingers on the Supreme Court claim that they do. If you read the law, that's what it said. These levels are supposed to meet, and clearly they do not. And yet they're moving forward anyway. When you file suit, does that put a hold on the new rule, or does the new rule just continue on eventually until it either wins or loses at the corrupt U.S. Supreme Court?
1: We will not succeed in getting a stay of the rules mm-hmm. until the court rules. So okay. the rules will go into effect.
0: Yeah.
1: My hope is that the courts will act against the Trump rule, and that the auto companies, and I know that this is, you know, I'm an eternal optimist because I work on global warming.
0: Yes.
1: You have to be an optimist.
0: Yes.
1: My hope is that some of the auto companies will look ahead and say, gee, you know, Trump isn't going to be here forever. It really would make a lot of sense for us to get ahead of the curve, begin to compete more effectively with the Chinese manufacturers mm-hmm. and make better vehicles that are cleaner, more efficient, some cases electric, and allow us to be able to make profits in the future, as opposed to being taken over by BYD or other Chinese entities because the American vehicles just don't compete in the marketplace.
0: I do not understand why the U.S. automakers keep doing this over and over and over again, decade after decade, making terrible decisions, needing to be bailed out. I hope they're looking around, seeing what Trump's war, which seems to have no end in sight, has now done to the gas prices. And they realize, hey, you know what? Maybe Americans do want some electric vehicles. Maybe they do want more efficient gas vehicles. And they do it on their own because obviously the Trump administration is not going to encourage them to do so. Anything our listeners can do to help to support your work and basically fix this stupid problem?
1: Vote.
0: Oh, yeah.
1: I can't say how they should vote, but I can tell them to vote.
0: I think that's a fine idea. Dan Becker, director of the Safe Climate Transport Campaign at the Climate Law Institute of the Nonprofit Center for Biological Diversity. See, I got it right.
1: You did. Congratulations.
0: Thank you. You can follow their work, support their work, their critical work at safeclimatecampaign.org. You can also find them on the blue skies at safe-climate. Dan Becker, always a delight to speak with you, sir. I look forward to the next time. Thank you.
1: Thanks so much for having me on.
0: You bet. You know, I realize it may be maddening, but isn't it interesting how all of the solutions, Desi Doyen, seem to come back to the same answer, vote.
2: Yeah, unfortunately, they do seem
0: maddening,
2: to.
0: But,
2: you know, that, I think, underscores this whole thing that we just talked about with Dan Becker, underscores the importance of voting because, hey, look, elections have real-life consequences and will cost you. These are the long-term consequences of electing Trump and electing Republicans to Congress. I mean, it's just remarkable.
0: It all matters. It all matters. Yeah. This doesn't just happen magically. This happens because of who we, the voters, decide to vote for and who we put in control and who we give these keys to.
2: Yeah. They can go crash the car.
0: Can go crash the car. Can turn up the, you know, the money that goes to the oil industry, the fossil fuel industry that is killing us all. And how much you have to pay for it to make sure the fossil fuel industry has plenty of money. Yeah, vote. All right, let's take a quick break, and we will come back with our latest Green News Report with Desi Doyen. And I don't remember what it is we talk about today, but I suspect the answer is, once again, vote. Straight ahead on the broadcast, I'm Brad Friedman. 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
0: What's that hurricane heading inland called? Marco?
2: Polo.
0: Oh, right. Yeah.
2: Hurricane Polo.
0: Oh, right. Yeah, it's coming in. I hope I'm, I hope I am over-worrying about it. I was going to say I hope I am over-worrying about it. We'll see what happens in the days ahead. Anyway, let's get to it. Our latest Green News Report.
4: These storms are exhausting the state of Hawaii, now facing the third hurricane in just 2 months.
3: Cleanup underway after major storms strike Hawaii and the Northeast, as worse may be yet to come. Justice Alito recuses himself from major oil industry liability case. Plus,
5: the higher the price goes, the less people can afford it.
3: As fuel prices soar, there's a silver lining to Trump's Iran war: lower emissions.
0: All of those stories and more straight ahead from bradblog.com. I'm Brad Friedman.
2: And I'm Desi Doyen.
0: Stand by for 6 minutes of independent green news, politics, analysis, and snarky comment.
6: Gas, I got to tell you, it's pretty expensive, gas. Ooh, here in L.A., they gave up on putting the numbers on the sign. It just says market price.
0: I might as well at this point. This is your Green News Report. I'm gonna soak up the sun. Okay, Desi Doyen, I know it was pretty bad in Hawaii, terrible on the East Coast, But I got to tell you, I'm really worried about what is still yet to come from this Hurricane Polo.
2: Yeah, our summer of climate extremes is still going. Over the weekend, the U.S. Eastern Seaboard, as you mentioned, was hit by an unusually early surprise nor'easter storm that gave communities little time to prepare and triggered flooding, power outages, and canceled flights from North Carolina to New Jersey. The Atlantic Basin has been super quiet for hurricanes this season because El Niño in the Pacific tend to suppress hurricane formation in the Atlantic. In the Pacific, Hawaii is cleaning up and assessing widespread damage from extreme rains and flash flooding generated by Hurricane Nolo over the weekend, but escaped potentially catastrophic flooding when the powerful storm veered away from the Big Island.
0: Dodged a bullet on their third hurricane in, I don't know, just about as many weeks.
2: Actually, Hawaii has had an extremely rare 3 close calls in 2 months from hurricanes this year, fueled by the record hot Pacific Ocean. As we go to air, though, Hurricane Polo, which spun up fast into one of the most intense hurricanes ever recorded in the Pacific, is now forecast to hit Baja California, and Polo's remnants are forecast to bring very serious flooding risk from Arizona to New Mexico to Kansas to Texas and into the central eastern U.S.
0: So basically everywhere.
2: Yeah. Also, a heads up, UC Berkeley forecasts that this year's Super El Nino track is likely to pummel the southern half of the United States with supercharged rains and flooding over the next several months. Some states, like California, are mobilizing resources to prepare, but the Trump administration has remained silent on the threat and has even canceled federal grants for infrastructure hardening.
0: This is a potential for storms like we have never seen in this country, and this guy is doing absolutely nothing?
2: That's right.
0: I'm sure it'll be fine.
2: This hyperactive Pacific storm season demonstrates how the record-breaking Super El Nino is influencing extreme weather, building on top of man-made global warming, which is driven by humanity's burning of fossil fuels. Remember, a warmer atmosphere holds more moisture and amplifies extreme heat. A new study from the European Union's Copernicus Climate Change Service has found that in August, the planet's atmosphere set a new all-time record high for water vapor, which is itself a greenhouse gas, further amplifying extreme heat and rainfall around the world.
0: I'm sure we can just ignore it away.
2: In politics, far-right U.S. Supreme Court Justice Samuel Alito on Monday recused himself from a major climate liability case headed to the court, a bid by oil companies to scuttle a lawsuit brought by Boulder County, Colorado, seeking to hold the oil industry liable for fueling climate change and its costly damages. Justice Alito is heavily invested in the fossil fuel industry.
0: Yeah, and he probably figures he's got enough votes on the rest of the court that he could take this one off.
2: Finally, it appears Americans will be stuck with soaring energy prices into the near future after Donald Trump over the weekend said he rejected Iran's latest proposal. But there may be a silver lining. While Trump has dismantled U.S. climate policy and boosted the use of climate-warming fossil fuels, his war on Iran has actually triggered a plunge in consumption of oil and gas around the world by disrupting production and distribution. Data from the International Energy Agency indicates that global demand for oil in 2026 will decline by 2.5% over last year. Doesn't sound like much, but it is the equivalent to avoiding the emissions from 103 million conventional gasoline cars. The war has spurred countries and consumers around the world to opt for solar panels and electric vehicles. The big question now is how much of that demand destruction may be permanent.
0: Donald Trump, even screwing up when he's screwing up. For much more on all of these stories and the ones we couldn't get to today, check out our website at greennews.bradblog.com. I'm Brad Friedman.
2: And I'm Desi Doyen.
0: And this has been your Green News Report. I can't find comfort in the fact
2: that it could be worse. Now, I'm going to go out on a limb here and say that I think that people around the world who have bought EVs and solar panels are probably not going to ditch them and go back to smelly, polluting, loud costly gasoline, which they know can go up at any time.
0: No, when people move to this newer technology, they stay with the newer technology because it's cheaper, better, cleaner, everything else. But, you know, as Dan Becker said, the rest of the world is seeing the writing on the wall. They're all buying electric cars, electric vehicles made in China, which are really good and really cheap.
2: Yeah.
0: But we're not doing that here. The U.S. automakers are going the opposite direction this week. This is amazing.
2: I kind of foresee another auto industry bailout for taxpayers coming up if this continues in this direction, sadly.
0: We will see if what you foresee is correct.
2: Yeah.
0: Dan Becker, our thanks to him from the Center for Biological Diversity. Thanks to our producer, Des Doyen, and thanks to all of you for spending a portion of your day or night with us. 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I am bradcast@bradblog.com on the social medias. I am the Brad Blog, and Desi Doyen is
2: Green News Report.
0: Stop by and say hello. We'll see you at all of the above. Until we see you here tomorrow, I'm Brad Friedman. Good luck, world.

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2: Across the country, classrooms and departments that chart the Black experience are facing an unprecedented reckoning. From political crosshairs to funding cuts, the architecture of Black studies is under pressure.
3: I think that the whole higher ed model is under attack. So it's not just us. And even looking at the numbers, history is doing worse than we are. They may have more majors, but in terms of their lifetime earnings, is the same as ours. We just got rid of our religious studies department. We closed that because it was underutilized. No majors, very few majors. It's not just us. It's higher ed. But I think, as someone said, I think it was, when America has a cold, Black people have the flu. And I think that's what's happening now.
2: From Virginia Humanities, this is With Good Reason. I'm Sarah McConnell. Today, the threats facing Black studies. But first, a conversation about historically Black colleges. Norfolk State University recently hosted the national gathering of the Association for the Study of African American Life and History. The association was founded by Carter G. Woodson, who's called the father of Black history and the creator of Black History Month. Among the featured speakers were the presidents of Norfolk State University and Virginia State University. I caught up with President Makola Abdullah of Virginia State University after the conference. President Abdullah, what was your family's experience of Black colleges? Was Virginia State University your first?
4: No, it's not my first. My mother went to Howard. My aunt went to Howard University. I went to Howard University. My sister went to Dillard University in New Orleans. My other sister went to Fisk and took classes at Tennessee State University. My wife went to Tuskegee University. My brother-in-law went to Howard. My other brother-in-law went to Tennessee State. My three sister-in-laws went to Florida A&M University while I was an instructor there. My son took classes at Bethune-Cookman and ultimately graduated from Morehouse College in Atlanta. My daughter started her career at Hampton University and then ultimately transferred to Virginia State, where she earned her bachelor's and master's degree. My entire time at Virginia State University, I've had a family member here. My two nephews and my niece are in school now. And so I always tell parents that I'm not selling anything to them that I'm not buying. I love HBCUs, and I believe that our institutions provide a high-quality education for our students.
2: And why do you think so many members of your family chose to go to historically Black colleges?
4: Well, you know, there was a time, of course, in this country when historically Black colleges and universities were the only institutions that African-Americans could attend. Now, it hasn't been that way for a long time, and many African-Americans, and I'm honored that so many of us have opportunities to go to any institution that we want. But because of segregation, and many of our institutions exist in the South, where segregation was more prevalent, then typically white students would go to predominantly white institutions, and Black students would typically go to HBCUs. Having said that, it's certainly a significant number of white students, Asian students, Hispanic students who attend historically Black colleges and universities and love it and appreciate it. And I think it's really on us. We really want to let them know that HBCUs are open to them and that we appreciate and love them when they're on our campus.
2: You know, after integration, there was something of a great brain drain of Black students opting for primarily white universities. When the Supreme Court a few years back ended affirmative action, did the tide shift? Many elite Black students opting for HBCUs over white colleges?
4: Well, first, I want to make this clear. I believe that our young people, Black and white and Asian and Hispanic, deserve the opportunity to go to the school of their choice, whether that's an HBCU or not an HBCU. And we want all of our kids to have the chance to chase their dreams at the institutions of their choice. We did see an increase when the affirmative action Supreme Court decision was made and an increase in students at HBCUs. While I certainly want students to choose Virginia State University and our HBCUs, I want them to have the opportunity to go anywhere. So we've certainly seen an uptick in enrollment. But again, I think opportunities for young people are important.
2: How many primarily Black colleges are there in the U.S.?
4: It really depends on the definition, but it's just about 100 institutions.
2: How many in Virginia?
4: In Virginia, we have 5 historically Black colleges and universities.
2: Do you think it's a fair statement to say every single Black university, public or private, in the U.S. has been historically underfunded?
4: Oh, most definitely. Most definitely. I think that is a very straightforward answer for me to make. I think whether it's public or private, all of our universities are in some level underfunded. When you think about the history of segregation in our country, in many years, the funding that the state may put towards education for white students would be quite a bit different than the funding that it put towards Black students. Now, I'd like to say this, and I'd be remiss if I didn't. In recent years, in all administrations, from the General Assembly to the governor's office, that we've received quite a bit of support in recent years. And I want to really, you know, take my hat off to the governor and to the General Assembly here in the Commonwealth of Virginia. But even the past few years does not necessarily make up for what is over 100 years of underfunding.
2: You know, not long ago, there was a big federal study that said land-grant Black colleges across the country are due $13 billion in funding that never came to them between 1987 and 2020. What was Virginia State University's portion of that?
4: The number on the page for Virginia State, I believe, was $277 million. That study was just, I believe, over 20 years, and it was just counting the public land-grant institutions. But it didn't include all of the public or private HBCUs in the country. And that number, as you said, was in the billions. It's not really about the past, but it's the idea of what that investment in our institutions would do for our future. What it would mean to Virginia State University and our HBCUs and the country if we can have the kinds of facilities, have the kinds of academic programs, the quality to make sure that our young people can chase their dreams and be the best that they can be. What would that investment do? I believe it would transform the United States. HBCUs have punched above our weight for decades. And what would happen if we could punch with the resources that other institutions have?
2: After that study came out, the Biden administration urged states to cough up the money they owed to Black colleges. Did Virginia then give you $277 million?
4: I wouldn't say that the Commonwealth of Virginia wrote a check and gave us a check for $277 million. But I would say this, that they pledged to continue to move forward with additional investments in Virginia State University to make sure that our students have quality opportunities.
2: The two land-grant colleges in Virginia are Virginia Tech in Blacksburg and Virginia State University, the HBCU. Is Virginia Tech better funded than VSU?
4: Virginia Tech has been historically better funded by the state than Virginia State University. Now, I want to say this. I think there's not a state that has a higher quality of higher education institutions than the Commonwealth of Virginia. And when I say that, I also mean Virginia Tech. I think they're a fantastic institution. And so this isn't, you know, a competition to see who can do better. We want to make sure that we can do the best by our students in the way that they want to do the best by their students.
2: Why are they called land-grant schools? When were they created, and why land-grant?
4: Oh, wow. Okay. I wasn't sure we were going here. This is exciting. So in 1862, Justin Morrill, a senator out of Maine, proposed that the federal government invest in the states by giving the states land so that they could found universities that would then focus on the mechanical arts, agriculture, and military tactics. Essentially, the STEM and workforce initiative of the day.
1: Right.
4: So this was in 1862. So all of the states were given land, land that was formerly property of indigenous people in out west. And then they used that land, they sold the land. So the land wasn't in the states themselves. The land was outside of the individual states. Those states sold the land and then used those funds to found new institutions. And so Virginia Tech University was founded in 1872 as a direct response to that. And then in 1890, the federal government said that support for these land-grant institutions, which were really the foundation of the state university systems that you see today, that states had to provide quality education for African Americans. And if they didn't, that they couldn't get funding from the federal government for this program anymore. This was in 1890. And so for the states that already offered opportunities to African Americans, that was fine. For those states that didn't, where those institutions were segregated, then those states founded another institution so that African Americans could have access to higher education. In Virginia, it was actually Hampton first and then Virginia State University. But in Florida, that would have been Florida A&M. In North Carolina A&T. But there are 19 HBCUs that are also land-grant institutions. And that's kind of the brief history of land-grant universities in this country.
2: And so would you say from the get-go, funding for these newly created black colleges was not up to the level of funding for the primarily white colleges?
4: Yes, yes. From the inception, funds for our HBCUs were not at the same level as some of the other institutions. In around 1900, when Virginia changed its constitution and many African Americans were no longer able to vote, right around that time, our charter for Virginia State University was changed to no longer offer collegiate degrees. And also, 25% of our funding was cut that year and wasn't restored for another 20 years. And so there's a long history buried in our, well, not, actually not buried in our history, right on top of our history is a history of underfunding that's always been the case.
2: Not too long ago, Mackenzie Scott, former wife of Jeff Bezos of Amazon, gave millions and millions of dollars to lots of different historically black colleges. It pleased me to see that.
4: It pleased us to receive it. So we were on the other end. We actually got two gifts from Mackenzie Scott, one for $30 million in 2020, and then again, $50 million in 2025. Those two gifts are by far the largest gifts that we have ever received in our history. I think the next highest gift is probably $3 million. And it has done some incredible things to help us really transform the institution. It really does make me speechless to think about it, because it's not something that we saw coming, and we are very, very thankful, very thankful. And I believe that Virginia State University is among the best institutions in the country. I believe that our students are incredible. I believe that our faculty do an amazing job here at Virginia State. And I think that as the cheerleader and the chief salesperson for VSU, that if I can continue to let people know the great things that are happening, that they will want to invest in the future of Virginia State. And part of investing in the future of Virginia State is acknowledging our historic underfunding and making sure that we don't have to continue on that path.
2: You know, I've noticed a lot of faculty members at VSU sign their emails with Trojan pride. Do you sign off that way?
4: With Trojan pride. And here's another one. I've got to use this one because my communications director would be mad. I would tell you that at Virginia State University, greater happens here.
2: Well, Dr. Abdullah, I'm so grateful you took the time to talk with me. Thank you.
4: Thank you so much.
2: Dr. Makola Abdullah is president of Virginia State University, home of the Trojans, of course, and Trojan pride. For more than half a century, Black Studies departments have served as the intellectual heartbeat of higher education, challenging narratives and anchoring Black communities. But today, those departments are on the front lines of a political battle over what history is taught and who gets to teach it. To understand what's at stake, I spoke with Sean Yutzi, Chair of African American Studies at Virginia Commonwealth University. Sean, you've produced a number of films, including the documentary Black Studies and Intellectual Genealogy. What did you want viewers to understand about the history of Black Studies?
3: The goal of that documentary was to chronicle the origin and evolution of the discipline, not beginning in 1968 with the first department at San Francisco State University on the West Coast, but going back to 18th and 19th centuries with people like David Walker and others, that this discipline came out of a tradition that began earlier with Black folks asking the questions about their history, their origins, their experiences, and wanting that story to be told and to be documented. Later on, we arrive in San Francisco and we hear the story of the first Black Studies program in the country that was San Francisco State University. And then I began to see how that effort was reproduced around the country during 68, 69. And even at my own institution in 72, we established our program in Afro-American Studies.
2: So we went from no Black Studies departments to how many would you say? Every university has one?
3: Well, there's approximately 133 departments. There are many more programs that offer a minor or centers that provide postdocs and other kinds of research efforts. But there are about 130 degree-granting programs. And there are probably between 18 and 20 graduate programs that offer a master's degree and or PhD. The most famous and the first being Temple University, which is now under tremendous fire. They have stopped admissions to that program, and people are outraged.
2: More than a dozen universities have scaled back or merged or eliminated their Black Studies programs under the guise of budget cuts or the threat of anti-DEI legislation. What are some of the larger universities where this is happening?
3: I know Indiana is under fire. I know the entire state of Florida has cut their Black Studies departments or merged them with other departments. But at the forefront right now, where it's no longer a threat, it's an actual fact. Temple has shut down the admissions to the doctoral program. And so I think that's really really the state of crisis today. And the guise they're using is that they don't have enough enrollment in the doctoral program.
2: Why is this happening now? And this is not the first attempt to curtail Black Studies programs, right?
3: That's correct. I really think at some universities, this is really cover. Many universities, including my own, are really engaged in anticipatory action where they are trying to avoid scrutiny by acting in advance of any request. Now, we haven't had any pressure on our department that we don't normally get. We always have been under pressure to really adapt to a corporate model of education where we have large numbers of students who are generating tuition dollars. Our role on campus is much different than just having students who are majoring. We're doing community engaged activities. We're visible on campus doing programming for the entire student body. So our role is much bigger than the numbers we have in the department. The other thing that I think people don't consider about declaring your major to be Black Studies or African American Studies is a bold statement. It almost puts a target on your back. And so some students are not ready to take that step. So I think lots of things go into deciding to major in Black Studies. And usually the excuse given is that there are not many, very many job prospects at the end of the degree. And that would apply for English. That would apply for history, philosophy, education. I mean, we can go on all day in terms of the kinds of examples that would apply. But again, Black Studies is different.
2: Why are Black Studies departments being targeted politically? And why have they been targeted politically in the past? What's the argument against them?
3: Yes. Dr. Malala Karanga, who is the person who created Kwanzaa and one of the early pioneers in Black Studies, explains it this way, that Black Studies is really the third leg of a movement for Black liberation and freedom. The first part is the Civil Rights Movement from 54 to 64. The second part from 64 to 74 is the Black Power movement. And from around early 70s to the 80s is Black Studies. So it's not really a separate kind of movement. It's the third leg or the final stage of evolution of this struggle for Black freedom, Black liberation. But it's on campus now. And so if you think about how they attack civil rights, it only makes sense that they would come after Black Studies. Now, if you see Black Studies as simply some history courses, then you'd be baffled. But if you understand it as part of a larger movement that provides students with a framework to understand their environment, their society, to critique their society, and to act on that, right? And there's also some sort of praxis to transform that, then it becomes more threatening.
2: It seems like there are attacks from many fronts, right? There's the sort of politically conservative attack that says, we don't want this kind of political activism on college campuses. What is your counter to that?
3: Well, I think the activism lately has been on Palestine, at least in my university, and I think many universities, they shut that down, even with more ferociousness than they have historically attacked, or equal ferociousness as they've attacked Black protests on campuses. So I do think they understand that college campuses is really the source of resistance for most movements, where things began to kind of boil up and kind of ferment. And so I think they understand that Black studies on campuses or other resistance studies, women's studies, queer studies, are going to be seen as threats because they're not just providing courses that review the history, but they're teaching students how to resist, how to organize, how to examine where power is trying to restrict and control people. I think that's really the biggest threat.
2: Hasn't there also been an internal threat over the years where there are arguments between so-called activists within the department and careerists?
3: Yes, I think that's the class struggle that exists in time immemorial. And we certainly see that in Black studies, where some of the Ivies and other elite institutions have tried to not only engage in Black studies, but take over the discipline and determine its direction. And so I think if we look at Harvard, we can see how, because of the resources they have, they can do things that kind of center them. So we have a Skip Gates who's now doing the Finding Oprah's Roots. And now he has a regular series where he's kind of doing the DNA analysis and doing the genealogy of famous people. Now you have to ask yourself, how useful is that for the liberation of Black people, doing the genealogy of famous people? It has very little relevance, right? And so I think that if we kind of put that up as the model of what Black studies should be, it reduces the threat of folks like, my program here, in which we are in the community providing political education classes. We're providing resources to the community. We're connecting young people with activist movements in the community. We are involved in some of the urban farming that's around Richmond. That's much more threatening than doing genealogy of famous people. But that's the one that makes it on PBS, and that's the one that gets the publicity and all the fanfare, and that kind of defangs Black studies from what it used to be and what it needs to be.
2: What do you say to those who argue the mandate for racial justice that's evident in the more activist Black studies departments can conflict with academic detachment and objective inquiry?
3: Yes, I think that argument, at least for me, is counter to the legacy of Black studies. Black studies began as a movement in the community. It moved on campus, but it reflected the needs and the wants of the community. The whole purpose of Black studies was to marry its efforts on campus with movements in the community. It was never divorced from Black liberation. The academic piece was really the intellectual arm of that movement. So you can't have the intellectual arm and not have the movement and have Black studies. Now, you can have the intellectual arm and have something else. And that's where we have these conflicts, where schools want us to play those games where we are trying to create these grant funding machines, where we are just cranking out dollars while the communities around us continue to mire in poverty and to continue to be excluded and alienated. That really is inconsistent with Black studies, and it should be inconsistent with anyone's humanity. Unfortunately, what you're describing is what most units do, and they have sucked the lifeblood out of communities around them.
2: There's another argument many people make to the tune of, well, we don't have white studies departments on college campuses. Why do we need black studies departments?
3: Most of us understand that the default is white studies. It's not named that because that's how white privilege works. It doesn't have to be named. It's assumed. It's the default. So black studies is a response to that default. It's an attempt to kind of construct the narrative of the black experience from a black perspective. History. History is white history. If you go to any history department, they'll have a course on African history, maybe. They may have a course on African-American history. But the entire 120 credit hours of that degree is white studies, white history. English. They'll have a course on black literature. They may have a course on Caribbean literature. But the other 120 credit hours for that degree will be on white literature, classical, Greek literature, French, etc. So that's why we need the black studies. And we have black studies, we have Chicano studies, we have Asian studies, we have Jewish studies, we have, you know, women's studies, queer studies. And I applaud all those. But black studies gave birth to all those.
2: You know, looking 10 years down the road, what do you think is going to happen with black studies departments? What's your prediction?
3: I don't know. It's a good question. I suspect that we will evolve into a new expression of black studies, of Africana studies. I think you can perhaps kill the discipline, but not kill the spirit. They may not be associated with the university. And so I think that the whole higher ed model is under attack. So it's not just us. And even looking at the numbers, history is doing worse than we are. They may have more majors, but in terms of their lifetime earnings, is the same as ours. There are other. We just got rid of our religious studies department. We closed that because it was underutilized. No majors, very few majors. It's not just us. It's higher ed. But I think as someone said, I think it was, when America has a cold, black people have the flu. And I think that's what's happening now.
2: You know, through academic history, there's been an argument that we should be teaching not for the size of the salary you're going to get when you emerge, but for the experience and to inculcate culture into students. You've made something of that argument about black studies programs. Do not measure them by the job they end up with when they get out, but rather the education that we have given along the way.
3: This is the legacy of universities. When it was a place for the elite only, and not just white people, but the white elite. And that's when it was a place where you were there to be cultured and to kind of expand your ideas and your worldview and kind of learn languages and learn how to appreciate the world and you know, and think intuitively and think critically. But when it began to be open to black people and people of color, it's become a jobs program. What kind of job can you get at the end of that degree? Is it simply better to have a trade or a high school diploma would be enough? The humanities, they're saying, is really useless. Even if we talk about STEM, are we training people to be the engineers or the workers of this AI technology? And so I think in my department, we're clear-eyed about trying to avoid the tendency to want to produce workers. So we're going to resist that as long as we can. In fact, I don't know if it would be worse to exist as a jobs program producing workers or not exist at all. I'm leaning toward not existing at all.
2: Well, Dr. Sean Yutzi, you've been so interesting. I'm very grateful you've taken the time to talk with me.
3: Thank you.
2: Dr. Sean Yutzi is chair of African American Studies at Virginia Commonwealth University. This is With Good Reason. We'll be right back.
5: She's out of my life.
2: Welcome back to With Good Reason from Virginia Humanities. And this is Michael Jackson in 1978 singing an emotional ballad, She's Out of My Life.

There's a specific kind of loneliness that comes with being the most famous person on the planet. Most of us, when we're teenagers, we figure out who we are in private, messy, quiet ways. But imagine doing that while the entire world is watching your every step. For a long time, we thought we knew the story of Michael Jackson. The gloved hand, the moonwalk, the blinding pyrotechnics of Thriller. But my guest, Roy Boyd III, spent years looking at a different Michael Jackson chapter, the messy years, between 17 and 21, when he was trying to figure out how to stop being little Michael Jackson and realize his full ambitions as a solo artist. Roy Boyd of Virginia State University is the author of Bless His Soul, The Agony, The Ecstasy, and The Destiny of Michael Jackson.

0: Roy, you're both a scholar who wrote a book about Michael Jackson and a total Michael Jackson fanboy. Tell me about your devotion to this man.
1: It's lifelong. Starting from the very beginning in 1973, when I first came upon them as a toddler, it was probably Cher or Sonny and Cher. Here were these five beautiful African-American brothers there. Well, I'm African-American. I can relate to that. And their kids. I think that was the thing. Here were these child prodigy performers, you know, that came onto the scene during the Black Power movement a year after they just shot King, okay? Going into a new decade, and we're wondering what is the promise that this decade is going to have after everything we went through in the 60s, and it is the youth.
0: This was the Jackson 5. Do you remember what song that was you heard?
1: ABC. Easy as 1, 2, 3.
0: Let's play it.
1: Okay.
2: Gary, Indiana, here's the youthful Jackson 5 opening with a medley of their hits that have sold over 1 million, each hit.

0: that was your first memory.
1: Yeah. Oh, my God, because it was just so catchy.
0: You made an 11-hour pilgrimage to the birthplace of Michael Jackson.
1: That's right.
0: Tell me about the trip and what it meant to you personally.
1: The address, and I kid you not, 2300 Jackson Street in Gary, Indiana. And it was an unassuming two-room home. And none of those 11 people there in that two-room house would think that this was something that was going to change the world.
0: You could also feel what else happened in the house, how tough it was.
1: It was tough. Joe Jackson.

0: Berry Gordy's daughter, Hazel Gordy. The group was very upset because they could not write and produce their own material. Gordy would not allow that. He would not have that. You have these young men, these burgeoning young men with all this creative energy, this musical talent, these musical ideas, and you're stifling them and you're telling them that they cannot write and produce. It was very, very good that Joe Jackson saw that too and supported that. So he took them to CBS Epic. But out of the lawsuit, Gordy, I believe, was looking for $6 million in damages, but received about $600,000.
1: So you talk about this in your book, but really the move from Motown and the release of the next album, Destiny, marked a period for 20-year-old Michael Jackson that symbolized his coming of age. You've said the songs that he mostly wrote on Destiny were really an audio diary for him.
0: Absolutely. Those turbulent years go from 1975 to 1982. You have this young man who wants to blossom into becoming an iconic musical force. He wanted to be the biggest star of all time. And the only way how that can happen was he had to break away from the family collective. He would have to disintegrate the needs of his brothers. He had to go out and become his own man.
1: Could we tell that he was by far the most talented of the brothers at that young age?
0: Yes, he was. Yes, he was. But he worked a little harder than the rest of them. You know, Sarah, there were instances on video shoots and in recording sessions, the other four would say, "God, this is taking so long. God, I'll be happy when I get out of here. What do you guys want to do when you get out of here?" Not Michael. Michael was observing everything. He was watching everything. He was soaking everything up.
1: And what was the biggest song from Destiny?
0: The biggest song from Destiny was their biggest hit, "Shake Your Body Down to the Ground," which was written by both Randy and Michael.
1: Let's play that.
0: Okay.

0: I get why that was such a big hit, but it is not the angst you've been talking about that are in the lyrics of the other songs.
1: No, absolutely not. That was just a dance song. Angst. You want to talk about angst on that album? Push Me Away, Things I Do For You, Bless His Soul. That's What You Get For Being Polite, which sums up the entire album.
0: I want to play That's What You Get For Being Polite in a moment, but tell me about the lyrics and what you think is happening here.
1: Well, he is caught in a tug of war between those who expect so much out of him, and he is feeling that he has an obligation to give them what they need, but he ends up feeling used.

0: Yeah, yeah, I hear that.
1: Trying to make you happy.
0: And some of the other songs you mentioned on the album, one was Bless His Soul, which you have in the title of your book.
1: Mm-hmm.
0: Lyrics suggest what there?
1: I try to do what's right for me, but no one sees the way I see. And then I tried to please them so. But how far can this pleasing go? There was a book by Anthony Norvell called The $1 Million Secret Hidden Within Your Mind. And what he wrote in that book is that the human being has two distinct

0: inner archetypes, the personality and the individuality. I came to the conclusion with Blessed Soul that not only is there a personality and an individuality, but also a spirituality. So his personality is saying, I try to do what's right for me, but no one sees the way I see. And then I try to please them. So, but how far can this pleasing go? Jackie Jackson comes in with his vocal and he plays the spirituality by saying something soon to come over you. You just can't please the world and yourself. You got to start doing what's right for you because life is being happy yourself. Then he comes to the final conclusion with his individuality, and he says, then you should bless his soul. It's hard to find a person like you. You're one of a kind. If I were you, I'd change my mind and start living for me in these changing times. You know, from 17 to 22, he could not live for himself. And you had that big family that was depending on him, expecting him to stay in the group, be the lead singer. You're the main attraction. If you're there, then the rest of us will be financially secured.
1: So when did the new solo Michael really take the world by storm, would you say?
0: Oh, it was Thriller. November 30th, 1982. Well, let me say this. For 6 months, it was his fan base buying the album for the music. They knew Michael from the last album, yada-da-da-da. And then on May 16th, 1983, there was a television special called Motown 25, Yesterday, Today, and Forever, in which Michael Jackson performed solo on that special, the only non-Motown song, entitled Billie Jean. And that was when Michael Mania truly began.
1: And did he do the moonwalk?
0: Oh, for the very first time. I remember the day after. All I heard from people was, did you see that step?
1: This was also around the time MTV was going big, right?
0: Absolutely. You know, it was music television, and now we could actually see it. That was what catapulted him. I believe that was when the icon began.
1: Let's play a little bit of Billie Jean.
0: All right.

0: He's saying, Billie Jean is not my lover. She's just a girl who claims I'm the one. But the kid is not my son.
1: I think he was trying to be adult. I think he was trying to expand his audience reach into adulthood. He's telling the world, I am now an adult, and I'm going to talk about adult themes. The whole paternity thing, the kid is not my son. He watched his brothers deal with that for his entire life. They were plagued with allegations from fans of that type. Even he was plagued with allegations from fans.
0: I didn't know that.
1: Oh, yeah. So, you know, rock stars on the road.
0: Why was Thriller so revolutionary, video-wise?
1: If you're talking about the title track, you talk about a 14-minute-long video directed by John Landis, Animal House, American Werewolf in London, okay, and taking the music video to a new level. You know, when you mentioned MTV earlier, and what he would do at his home in Havenhurst, he would just sit there and he would just watch for hours on end, video after video after video. He was studying and he was pretty bored. There was nothing of substance. He wanted to elevate the art form. He never called them videos, Sarah. He called them short films. And he got the best directors. And this whole thing started with Thriller. So I'm going to have a story. I'm going to remix the music. I'm going to put special effects. I am going to have you feel that you are watching a movie.
0: And you've said he had Vincent Price do a cameo.
1: On the record, yes. Mm-hmm. He did do the rap at the end where he says, the funk of 40,000 years. I love that line. And greasily ghouls from every tomb are closing in to seal your doom. Love it.
0: Another song that you have said you loved on the Thriller album, and I love it too, was the duet he sang with Paul McCartney.
1: The Girl Is Mine, which was the first single off of Thriller, which was released in the autumn of 1982. McCartney wrote a song for Michael, which ended up on Off the Wall, called Girlfriend. Girlfriend, I'm gonna tell your boyfriend.
0: All right.
1: Yeah. And there was a friendship that was there. In 1981, McCartney invited him to England, where Jackson worked on two songs with him for his Pipes of Peace albums. Two songs that are entitled Say, Say, Say and The Man. So out of that, Michael is sort of like kind of returning the favor to him. You know, I would like for you to be on this song, which is called The Girl Is Mine. And it was the very first song that was recorded for the album Thriller, with the recording sessions in April of 1982. I don't know what it was, Sarah, but anyone who was anyone was at that session. Okay. Christine McVie from Fleetwood Mac is there. Steve Lukather from Toto. I mean, he played on it, but he was there. George Martin, the Beatles producer. He was there. I mean, everybody was there. LaToya Jackson and Katherine Jackson were also there. It was like, I think because people just could not resist the chance of seeing Michael Jackson and Paul McCartney together in the same studio.
0: And let's play from that song.
1: Please.

0: Oh, gosh, I love it. Earlier today, I was looking up the history of the song and wondering who wrote it. Maybe Paul McCartney wrote it, but no, it was Michael Jackson.
1: It was Michael Jackson. One other thing about The Girl Is Mine, it was somewhat kind of strategic in trying to create a crossover song. Now, think about this now. A white man and a black man fighting over a girl. So evidently, on somebody's direction, there's an interracial thing going on there. But that was strategic on Jackson's part because his objective was to reach everybody. You have to remember, radio was segregated in 1982. You had black stations, white stations. You had black music, white music. And he was determined to shatter those boundaries.
0: I read that Quincy Jones asked Michael Jackson to write a song about two guys arguing over a girl. And Jackson said he woke up in the middle of the night, rushed to a tape recorder, and sang the whole thing, all the arrangements, keyboard parts, everything. Yeah. It all just came to him.
1: And that's how he composed.
0: How much longer after Thriller came out was there the album Bad? And tell me about the significance of Bad.
1: Bad came out on August 31st, 1987. The significance of Bad, number one, an edgier image for Jackson. Two, to prove to the public that he could still create great music after the huge mania and juggernaut that Thriller produced, that he still got it, okay? And three, to be the first artist in history to have six number one singles off of a single album. He ended up with five.
0: Let's play from the title song, Bad, and tell us what we're seeing here, if we're seeing the video.
1: Okay.

0: the story of the video was based on a true story of a young man who won an opportunity to go to an elite private school in New England. He comes back home for Christmas break. He gets with his friends. His friends discover that he's not the same streetwise fella who was down the way that he used to be, that he changed. He was becoming something new. He was bettering himself. So he had to prove to his friends that he was still bad. So all the dancers come out of nowhere on the subway. He jumps down with the buckled outfit. And they're dancing and performing the songs, and he is screaming and clanging, I'm bad, you know it. He's telling the world, 1983, 1984 in my life, that was a thing, and I hear you people saying I'll never be as popular like that ever again, but I'm still bad.
1: And who did the film, which was incredible?
0: Martin Scorsese, from Taxi Driver and scores of other films, Goodfellas. If you were going to do a short film of gritty New York life and aesthetics, I mean, God, you get Martin Scorsese. Yes. And of the three young men who were pressuring and bullying Michael, the leader, the one, the darker-skinned gentleman, that was Wesley Snipes, in which that was his very, very first film role.
1: Roy, this has been so much fun talking with you.
0: Oh, it's a pleasure talking with you, Sarah. It's always great seeing you.
1: Roy Boyd III of Virginia State University is the author of Bless His Soul, The Agony, the Ecstasy, and the Destiny of Michael Jackson. 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This is a charitable trust created by the will of acclaimed 20th century artist Joseph Cornell that honors the memory of the artist and his younger brother Robert. With Good Reason is produced by Virginia Humanities, which acknowledges the Monacan Nation, the original people of the land and waters of our home in Charlottesville, Virginia. Our production team is Allison Quantz, Matt Darrow, and Lauren Francis. Special thanks to Jenny Taylor for booking assistance, and to Jennifer Williamson at WVST for production help. 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I'm Sarah McConnell. 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
1: Speaking from the Marine Corps base in Quantico, General Dan Kane addressed the troops, where he shared his gratitude for those in uniform.
2: Thank you for being a member of the Joint Force. We're very proud of who you are.
1: But the self-proclaimed Secretary of War struck a different tone.
3: No beardos, no weirdos, no wimps, no radicals.
1: During the State of the Force address, Hegseth announced multiple initiatives. In coordination with the group, he characterized as the United States' new secret weapon.
3: A patriotic billionaire.
1: That so-called patriotic billionaire is Deputy Defense Secretary Steven Feinberg, who, according to reporting by Bloomberg, wants America's war machine to get cozier with companies. The private equity firm he co-founded is, according to Bloomberg, quote, building a constellation of next-generation businesses to answer the call, close quote. Which comes as the Pentagon says it's establishing a new autonomous drone command. And with the incoming robots cutting 20% of the nation's generals and admirals. But to ensure that the cuts don't impact military readiness, he says the Pentagon will launch an effort to study the future of warfare, called Project Meridian.
3: We'll be co-led by three of our nation's best minds, Elon Musk, Palmer Luckey, and Newt Gingrich.
1: The new initiative is led in part by SpaceX CEO and one-time trillionaire Elon Musk, former Republican House Speaker Newt Gingrich, and Palmer Luckey, who, according to DropSite News, is a Trump donor and self-proclaimed radical Zionist. DropSite's Prem Tacker reports that Donald Trump Jr. and Jared Kushner's brother have major stake in Palmer Luckey's weapons company. Hegseth also continues to infuse his evangelical Christianity into his leadership, saying the office will advocate for military chaplains and religious support.
3: The Office of Religious Affairs will report straight to the top. No staff filters, no bureaucratic dilution, a direct line to the secretary.
1: Despite a founding pillar of American democracy being the separation of church and state, Hegseth hopes that the direct line to the secretary will lead to a direct line to God on the battlefield, as he attempted to quote scripture.
3: God is good. Evil is not.
1: Like many in the Trump cabinet, Hegseth didn't miss the opportunity to attack the media, which he called delusional.
3: You read disingenuous headlines about deployment lengths, patently false claims of low troop morale, or flat-out propaganda, as if it's written by our adversaries. And frankly, sometimes it is.
1: Eight sailors attempted suicide while deployed with the USS Abraham Lincoln aircraft carrier, which spent a record-setting uninterrupted stretch at sea supporting the war in Iran. That information came from a report Acting Navy Secretary Hong Kao provided to lawmakers, not an anti-American conspiracy by the media, as Hegseth claimed.
3: And ultimately, it's your lives they put directly at risk when they lie about munitions stockpiles. All for a banner that will scroll on TV for 30 seconds. And I know a little bit about banners scrolling on TV for 30 seconds.
1: Hegseth, who spent nearly as much time in television as he did in the military, also used transphobic rhetoric while promoting gender-affirming care for troops.
3: With testosterone testing on top.
1: Despite expanding new partnerships with billionaires, he is also urging lawmakers to allocate more tax dollars and approve a record $1.5 trillion defense budget, even though the Pentagon has never passed a department-wide financial audit.
3: It's imperative that Congress pass a $350 billion reconciliation package for our warriors. We must fund the future fight. That, I know, is imperative.
1: that approval may not come to fruition, as bipartisan condemnation has been growing. Like from Thomas Massie, a Republican from Kentucky, who says concerns over Hegseth's leadership is why Mike Congress sent Congress home, triggered by his surprise articles of impeachment against the defense secretary, resulting in a near-historic extended recess in which our nation's lawmakers won't return to work until after the November election.
4: He's committed extrajudicial killings. What do I mean by that? He's killed over 200 people in fishing boats. This is and they're saying to interdict drugs. That's a law enforcement role. That's not a role for the military. There's a reason we separate these two things, law enforcement and military. Because you're presumed innocent until proven guilty. And you certainly don't circle back and kill the people that are floating in the water. He needs to be impeached for that.
1: Massie was referring to alleged double-tap strikes on suspected drug trafficking boats in Latin America. The U.S. military says its latest attack took place on Sunday in the Caribbean Sea, killing 4, who it alleged was trafficking drugs without proof. Military law experts have voiced a crescendo of condemnation over the strikes, which they have called extrajudicial killings. The attacks have now killed at least 235 people in 70 boat strikes since President Trump's administration began targeting so-called narco-terrorists a year ago. Massie also cited the killing of more than 100 school children in Manab.
4: They bombed school children on the first day of the war. You would think if it's the first day of the war, I can understand in the heat of war, in the fog of war, in the first day of a war that you've been planning for a year, you bomb a school? I'm not saying they did it on purpose. I'm saying Peter Hegseth himself personally is culpable for that because he doesn't care about rules of engagement. He has deprecated the rules of engagement.
1: That killing has been linked to current autonomous weapons used by the United States to determine targets, although the Pentagon has not officially accepted responsibility despite overwhelming evidence. But for Hegseth,
3: unrelenting, unapologetic, and uncompromising.
1: Hegseth's leadership has been summarized by North Carolina Republican Tom Tillis as, quote, the biggest regret of my career, close quote. A phrase he used in his new book, reaffirming that characterization with hosts of The View on Monday.
5: I don't know if he'll be impeached. I hope he gets fired.
1: When the House returns on November 9th, it remains unclear whether the effort to impeach Hegseth will advance. But according to Professor Jeffrey Korn, the director of the Center for Military Law at Texas Tech University, removing the defense secretary would take more than just a simple majority.
6: A landslide victory for the Democrats in November, so that they had a supermajority of votes in both the House and Senate, importantly. You can vote out the articles of impeachment by a majority vote in the House, but you can't prevail at the trial unless you have two-thirds of the Senate. And we saw that both times with President Trump. We saw it with President Clinton. So I think it's more symbolic than anything, but it's important symbolism because it highlights for the American people aspects of administration policy and Department of Defense policy and activities that have caused many Americans to really scratch their head and say, what's going on here, including many veterans.
1: Professor Korn says the impeachment effort against Hegseth is unprecedented.
6: That this is a first. And part of that is because historically, when presidents have perceived the failure or the ineffectiveness of a Secretary of Defense, they've been wise enough to say it's in the interest of the nation to basically ask for their resignation and move on to somebody else. But that's like unheard of with this relationship between Hegseth and Trump. So as long as he has the backing of President Trump, again, absent a supermajority of opposition in the Senate, his job is safe.
1: And while Professor Korn says Hegseth is safe, can the same be said for Americans, as the Secretary of War seeks to integrate additional autonomous weapons, which comes in the face of whistleblowers who say that could trigger a collapse in humanity, especially when integrated into the military. Daniel Cocotalo is a former OpenAI researcher and company whistleblower. He shared this warning about the imminent threat of human extinction posed by AI with The Daily Show host Ronnie Chang.
7: Can you just unplug it?
8: We can now, but it's going to become increasingly difficult to do that over time. After it's been aggressively deployed into the military, then if you try to go unplug things, you have to like fight all the robots first.
7: You just kick them over.
8: If it ever came to a fight between humanity and the army of superintelligences, humanity would be up against something a lot more scary than Roombas. We predict them effectively gassing humans with a bio attack.
1: Meanwhile, most families of U.S. soldiers killed in the deadliest attack of the Iran war were not attending a White House reception for Gold Star families today. Some say they're frustrated because the Pentagon hasn't fully briefed them on an investigation into the March 1st attack. Others say they weren't notified in time or couldn't afford to pay their own way. For KPFA News, I'm Lauren Schmidt.
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9: Welcome to the Radio Curious Archives. I'm Barry Vogel. Our story this week is about Ellis Island in the New York City harbor. Between 1892 and 1956, about 12 million immigrants came to the United States and entered the country through Ellis Island in the New York City harbor. Who were these people? Where were they from? What was their experience of getting to Ellis Island? And what was it like for them once they arrived there? In this archive edition of Radio Curious, we visit with Andrew Weiss, who I met in 1992 when he was the guide of a tour that I took at Ellis Island. At that time, he was also a doctoral candidate at Columbia University and a teacher at Barnard College in New York City. When Andrew Weiss and I visited in November 1992 by phone from his home in New York City, we began with the history of Ellis Island.
10: Ellis Island was opened up in New York Harbor in 1892, and it operated until about 1956, when the federal government finally closed it down. But it was primary years of operation were in the heavy years of American immigration between about 1892 and exclusion and restriction in 1924.
11: How many people came through Ellis Island?
10: About 12 million in those years.
11: So would it be fair to characterize immigration as an industry during that period of time?
10: Oh, certainly it was an industry. It was big business for the shipping companies who brought people to the island. It was big business for the railroad companies who took those 12 million people from the shores of New York Harbor inland. It was big business for the people who rented tenements, for people who owned sweatshops, for people who wanted to build roads, to build bridges, etc. It was very much a big business.
11: Why was New York this main port of entry?
10: That's a good question. Several reasons New York was the big point of entry. The first primarily being that it was closer to Europe than most of the other American ports. Boston was a little bit closer, particularly close to the British Isles, and for that reason, a large number of Irish immigrants came to the port in Boston. But New York, in addition to being just a little bit closer than some of the other American port cities on the East Coast, in any case, to the European ports, it was also the nation's largest city. It was the place in the United States that most people had heard of. Everyone had heard of New York City. And once immigration began to get going, it was the place where people had family, had friends. It was a city in which there were tightly knit immigrant neighborhoods where if you didn't speak English, if you only spoke Yiddish, if you only spoke any variety of Slavic language or Italian, where you could get along never having to learn to speak English, where you could find people who you could trust, people from your own country, people from your own region, and more importantly, people from your own small town.
11: Who were the people who came to America and arrived at Ellis Island?
10: Well, the people who came to Ellis Island after 1892 were predominantly Europeans. They were predominantly people from Eastern and Southern Europe. They were predominantly Catholic, and they were predominantly Jewish. Beyond that, they were mostly younger people. Most of the immigrants who came through Ellis Island were under the age of 40, and in fact, somewhere between a third and 40% were children who came through Ellis Island. For the most part, they were young people who were seeking something which they weren't able to find in whatever home country it was that they came from. It was a place where they could find religious liberty, a place they could find political liberty, but more importantly, economic liberty. So these were young people who were seeking opportunity, seeking mobility, and seeking a way up.
11: You mentioned during the tour that I took that many of the men were second and third sons. Why was that?
10: Well, depending upon where people came from, that certainly was very much the case. Largely from southern and parts of Eastern Europe, where there were still land tenure systems which had the vestiges of feudalism remaining, particularly from Italy and southern Italy, where large land holdings were the rule, and for poorer people there might be very, very small land holdings. As people reproduced, a father might have a plot of land that was 25 acres. If he had four or five sons, he would give most of that land. Most of that land would go to the first son. Those second and third sons, as they began to be pushed from the land, had to go someplace, and particularly from Italy in the later part of the 19th century, in the first two decades of the 20th century, several million people, young men, young women, left the farms of Sicily, of Calabria, of Basilicata, and began a mass migration which took them not only to the United States, but which took them to Brazil, which took them to Argentina, and any place where they thought that they might be able to either make enough money to come back and purchase land of their own, or where they thought that they might ultimately stay, because there wasn't the opportunity to have any sort of mobility where they had come from.
9: You're listening to a 1992 archive edition of Radio Curious with Andrew Weiss, who was then a New York City tour guide at Ellis Island. We're talking about Ellis Island, its history, who came there, and what happened to them when they arrived. This is Radio Curious. I'm Barry Vogel.
11: Once people boarded the ship, and actually, I guess before we talk about what it was like on shipboard, tell us how they went to the point of departure in Western Europe and what it took to get the ticket, what kinds of things they had to give up.
10: Well, it depended where you came from in Eastern Europe, but one of the primary things about the late 19th century immigration and the vast size of it, between about 1860 and 1920, some 22 million people immigrated from Europe to the United States. Those are years in which railroads are being extended from port cities in Europe into the countryside, years in which the steamship is being, innovations in steam shipping are in place, which decrease the amount of time that it takes people to travel across the ocean. It's a lot easier to become an immigrant in those years. So the Industrial Revolution has something to do with what brings people, but the things people had to give up in order to come were a variety of things, most important which were family. In many cases, particularly the young men who left Italy, who left Poland, young men who left from the countries which are now Yugoslavia, or now formerly Yugoslavia, as young men left, they would leave their mothers, their fathers, frequently never to see them again, particularly as World War I approached. The winds of war were blowing. People knew that another war was coming. People who left in 1913, 1914 from Europe knew that they perhaps would never, ever see their families again. What people who were coming, Jews particularly, people coming from Russia, from Poland, people were fleeing terrible oppression, and they were giving up the opportunity ever to see again the small towns in which they had grown up. The opportunity to see the rabbi from their small town, to see their friends, to see some of their extended families. So it was the choice to immigrate to the United States, the choice to move a whole world away was the choice to make a better life, but to sacrifice an entire past in many cases.
11: Tell us about what travel was like on board ship across the ocean.
10: Well, I mentioned the steam lines. Beginning in about the 1860s and 70s, they began to change the way that shipping was done across the Atlantic. And as I did mention, shipping became a big business. Immigration became a big business. Big steamship companies, the Cunard lines, the same shipping lines which ran the Queen Mary and the Queen Elizabeth, the Hamburg America line, the Liverpool America line, large shipping companies began to run regular voyages across the Atlantic.
11: What were the accommodations like?
10: The accommodations were ranging from the luxurious for first class to the downright despicable for people who traveled third class, or what was otherwise known as steerage. And that's the way that most of the people who came to the United States as immigrants, traveled. They would spend about a week if they had left from northern and western Europe, to as long as 2 weeks if they left from places like Trieste or from Naples in the Mediterranean, mostly below ship. In heavy seas, they would spend their time in cramped spaces underneath the decks where their bunks were stacked three high, where there were nothing but the very small portholes to allow in light or otherwise to allow in fresh air. People cried. People were seasick for a week at a time. People frequently were sick from carrying other diseases and things of this nature. So it was really could be a very terrible experience for people.
11: Were families together, or were they separated, men and women? Were the single people just all in one lot? How was it?
10: No, generally people all traveled together. It was men and women. It was families. It was men traveling alone. It was old women or old men who might be traveling to rejoin their families, having been sent to rejoin their families who had come to America before them. And for many people who were coming from very traditional societies, for strictly Catholic Italian women or for Orthodox Jewish women and families to be placed in a setting where they were in close contact with men and women from a variety of different towns and places, it could be a very disconcerting experience.
11: Well, let's talk about the arrival. What it was like when they got off the ship, when they first walked into the Great Hall, and the contrast, if you will, of the Statue of Liberty that they saw and then what they were about to go through when they arrived at Ellis Island.
10: Okay, well, generally the ships would arrive into New York Harbor. They would be met at the very front of New York Harbor on the Brooklyn shores by immigration inspectors who would go on and would inspect the first and second class passengers. The ship would then travel through New York Harbor, which, if you've ever, for your listeners who may have never been there, is a fabulous harbor, equally as striking as San Francisco Bay. And they would have seen to their left as they passed up New York Harbor the Statue of Liberty standing there, welcoming them, beckoning them into the Golden Door. To their right, they would have seen the enormous skyline of Manhattan rising up directly from the water. These are people coming from places where they had never seen buildings higher than two stories, now looking at the Woolworth Building, 60 stories high, rising above the water. They would have docked on the Manhattan shore, and the people in first and second class would have gotten off. And now the immigrant really began to feel his difference in the way that the United States was viewing him or her, because the third class passengers now were loaded onto a series of steam barges and ferries, which took them back across the harbor, away from New York City, back across and much closer to the Statue of Liberty, to Ellis Island, where they would be inspected, where they would be asked questions, where they would be asked perhaps to show money to verify that they would not become public charges, to be tested for diseases, to be asked about their political views, and a variety of questions of this nature.
11: Before we get into talking about what some of the specifics of those questions are, let me say that you're listening to Andrew Weiss, a doctoral candidate at Columbia University and a lecturer at Barnard College and a licensed New York City tour guide, and we're talking about what it was like to arrive at Ellis Island between 1892 and 1956. My name is Barry Vogel. So tell us about the inspections and the tests and so forth, Andy.
10: Okay, well, I'll tell you about those. I was gonna finish by saying about the Statue of Liberty in Ellis Island really is standing in a sort of very unique contrast, a paradox, really, standing in New York Harbor. We have an American ideology which looks at the Statue of Liberty as the great beacon of hope for people. And Ellis Island, of course, we think of as the Golden Door, the Island of Hope. But people who went through Ellis Island also called it the Island of Tears. If you're familiar with the Statue of Liberty, you know that at the base of it, Emma Lazarus has a poem which is called The Great Colossus, which was written in 1883 during the years that the statue was being built. And The Great Colossus, I'm sure all your listeners are familiar, it says, "Give me your tired, your poor, your huddled masses yearning to breathe free, the wretched refuse of your teeming shore. Send the homeless tempest-tossed to me." If you listen to that closely, tired, tempest-tossed, wretched refuse of your teeming shores, that's in a sense saying welcome garbage. And in very many ways, Ellis Island represents that ill-spiritedness of the United States looking back across towards Europe at the immigrants in the later part of the 19th century. Ellis Island, in addition to being the Island of Hope, was the beginning of a long period of restriction, a three-decade period of marching ever closer to finally closing that golden door on the face of people who were yearning to breathe free in a new land. Ellis Island was opened in 1892 as part of the federal government's attempt to oversee all of American immigration. Prior to that, immigration had been in the hands largely of the states. That put a tremendous burden on states like New York State, and particularly cities like New York, who were forced to pay for the inspection of immigrants at their doors. So Ellis Island was in part an attempt of the federal government to take over the payment for these things. But in addition, it was also an attempt to begin to restrict who could come. After about 1885, contract laborers were no longer allowed to come to the United States. And of course, the most important early restriction on immigration was in 1882, was what was called the Chinese Exclusion Act. The same year as that the Statue of Liberty was being built in New York Harbor, the United States entirely severed immigration with China, excluding people because they felt that they were unassimilable to the great melting pot of the United States. But Ellis Island served a similar purpose. After 1892, they asked you questions: are you a criminal? Are you an idiot? Are you a person likely to become a public charge? They began to look to see if people were carrying contagious diseases.
9: 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We're talking about Ellis Island, its history, who came there, and what happened to them when they arrived. This is Radio Curious. I'm Barry Vogel.
11: The questions, are you a criminal, are you an idiot, how did they put those questions to the people, and what kinds of answers were given, considering the many, many languages that were spoken?
10: Well, people, as they arrived at Ellis Island, were first given a medical inspection, and then were given a more important inspection, in which they were asked a variety of questions, and questions which were supposed to match questions which they had already answered at their port of embarkation in Europe. If you had left from Hamburg with a shipping company, the shipping company had asked you a variety of questions, political ideology, are you an anarchist, for example. They also asked you questions about your ability perhaps to get a job. Are you a skilled laborer? Are you unskilled? Has anyone promised you a job in the United States? Are you married? How old are you? Where are you going? Do you have money? Do you have tickets to get to where you're going? Do you have friends and family where you're going? And so as you walk through the Great Hall and you approached a bench, a long row of benches where lines of immigrants were waiting, standing patiently, some impatiently, waiting to meet the immigration inspectors, they approached the immigration inspector, who would meet them with a translator, with an interpreter. And there were interpreters there who spoke any of the 40 or 50 languages that people spoke who came through Ellis Island. Fiorella LaGuardia, the soon-to-be mayor of New York City, served for several years as an interpreter at Ellis Island. It was one of the formative experiences of his life, asking people these questions, asking them, translating for them, looking into their faces and seeing people terrified, afraid to answer wrong. They asked the question, the most important question, one of the most important questions, for example, was, do you have a job promised to you? If you answered that question wrong, you could be excluded, sent back. I mentioned the 1885 Foran Act, which said you couldn't be a contract laborer. You couldn't be brought to the United States with a job promised to you already. So you had to answer the question, well, no, I don't have a job promised to me, but I can get a job, because it was equally dangerous to be considered a public charge or someone likely to become a public charge. The United States didn't want to pay for the welfare of the poor, of the criminal, of the insane. coming to the United States. And thus you had to navigate in a very terrifying situation, navigate through various little linguistic tricks of this nature in order to pass.
11: Were the people who were lining up told in any way what to say and what the questions might be and given some guides for the navigation?
10: Well, certainly. Another point of the Industrial Revolution touching into immigration is the telegraph, which in 1901 established service between the United States and Europe. There was a great deal, in addition to telegraph, a great deal of information passed back and forth through letters, through immigrants who had passed through Ellis Island before. There was a great grapevine of information. So people were aware that they were going to be asked questions, but still rumors flew. Large-scale rumors began to circulate about just what these questions were going to be asked. One of the things that happened to immigrants when they arrived is they had the medical inspection. Frequently during the medical inspection, the doctors made chalk marks on the clothing of the immigrants, which were in a very obscure code to alert other doctors to the fact that this immigrant might have a heart condition that should be looked into more closely, or might have a scalp condition or some medical condition that needed more close inspection. But the immigrants, being chalked upon, facing people in uniform, were very frightened by this thing. Didn't really know what that all meant. So, although they did have information, they didn't have the complete story. And being very frightened that they might be excluded, having already paid their ticket, having left their family, perhaps having fled from oppression, being terrified that they might be turned back. Even having information, it was not information that they necessarily were certain was going to help them get through.
11: Well, what happened to families that were separated when one person was not allowed in for an illness or whatever?
10: Well, the separation of families, of course, is the most terrifying experience that immigrants felt they faced in their long journey across the Atlantic, and certainly is the one that most earned Ellis Island the name, the Island of Tears. If a young child in a family, for example, was diagnosed as having trachoma, which was a disease, an eye disease similar to conjunctivitis or fovea, scalp disease, or perhaps was suffering from any variety of sicknesses, perhaps even just the flu, that child would not be allowed to pass through, would be detained until they got better. And if they were unfortunate enough to have contracted trachoma or fovea or one of these diseases that the immigration inspectors considered grounds on the face of it for exclusion, that child might be sent back. So standing there now in front of the immigration inspectors with people going down a stairway behind you, going down to meet their family, people who have been accepted, the golden door has opened for them and welcomed them in, they are now going to be allowed to become Americans. People now standing at that point and realizing that someone is going to have to stay back with this child, perhaps someone will have to travel back to Europe with that child. There was a point just beyond where the immigration inspectors stood that was called, there was a large stairway, and there were three aisles in the stairway, and they called this the stairs of separation. If you were told to go down the middle stairway, that meant that you were traveling on, you had a train ticket, off to another point in the United States, Peoria or Tucson or elsewhere in the U.S. If you went down the right-hand side, that meant you were just going to take the ferry across to just across New York Harbor and into New York City, where you would begin your experience as an American. But if you were told to go to the left, that meant that you were going to be detained. You could be detained for several days, for just a single day, until a relative came to meet you, if you were a young woman, for example, and didn't have a male guardian along with you. Or you could be sent along for more serious reasons, for political reasons, or for the suspicion, perhaps, that you were insane, or perhaps that you were infirm or that you had some sort of sickness, and you might be detained for a much longer period of time until a hearing was held, a medical examination was held, and if you went down the left-hand stairs, it might be that you might be excluded entirely.
11: Let me ask you about the young women. Were they not allowed to enter the United States alone if they were below a certain age?
10: Turn of the century was a conservative time. There was not an age limit on single women entering the United States. If you were single and arrived to the United States as a woman, you could not leave Ellis Island until someone, an immediate member of your family, a male guardian, or a female member of your family came to pick you up. There was a great a great fear and speculation among the populace that circulated widely in the yellow journalism of the day that there was a terrible trade in white slavery taking place, prostitution across the ocean. And because of this great fear, which was greatly overblown, the immigration inspectors were very careful not to allow single women to leave with men who were not verifiably members of their family. That led to several things, one being that women frequently had to wait much longer times at Ellis Island waiting for male guardians, an uncle, a grandfather, a brother, a father, or perhaps some nuns from a local parish to come pick you up. But if you were an unmarried woman, you could leave with your husband. If you weren't married when you got there, you could be married on Ellis Island. And in fact, thousands of people were married at Ellis Island. One of the interesting things about immigration and the movement of people across the Atlantic was a tremendous trade picked up in transatlantic brides. Many immigrant men arrived to the United States and they didn't like the uppityness of American women. And so they began to look backward to the home country, looking to bring a bride that they may perhaps had never met, that they had only corresponded with via the mails. In 1907, there was a ship that arrived, for example, that had, by coincidence, 1,000 eligible brides on it, all of whom who had been in correspondence with men who were prepared to meet them and marry them on the spot at Ellis Island in order to take them back into New York City or out into the hinterland. And wonderful scenes took place where people who had corresponded met each other and lifelong matches were made. But on the other hand, sometimes people sent phony photographs. Sometimes after a very short bit of conversation, people realized that there was absolutely no way that this match could ever stand. And so in the midst of chaos with people meeting each other for the first time, some people were rejecting each other for the first and last time. And in some cases, immigrant women particularly, who are now unmarried and standing in Ellis Island after having traveled a week from their home point to the port city, now a week across the Atlantic, need to find somebody to get them into the United States. And the leftovers began to talk and began to marry each other on the spot at Ellis Island. So a very different sort of time, but sorts of examples which give a sense of the great desire of people to come to the United States in spite of all hardship or the things that they were going to have to face once they were here.
11: Well, Andy Weiss, I want to thank you for being with us. But before we conclude, if maybe you could take a minute and tell us about your other area of specialty, which is so different than the history of Ellis Island.
10: My other area of specialty is, I suppose you refer to my dissertation topic, which is African American suburbanization in the 20th century, which is rather different, but in many ways similar. My interests are in the ways that race, that ethnicity, that different religions work in this American milieu of ours. How it is that we all somehow are able to live on the shores of this country without, as of yet, coming to great bloodshed. And so I have been working now for 3 or 4 years doing a large scale project tracking the kinds of places over time that African American families have attempted to move outside of central cities, from small semi-rural towns where they built their own homes outside of places like Cleveland or Detroit or Chicago to industrial suburbs, places like in your area like Richmond or Berkeley or Oakland.
11: Well, we're just about running out of time, and I want to thank you very much, Andy Weiss.
10: Hey, well, thank you so much for having me.
9: In 1992, Andrew Weiss was a doctoral candidate at Columbia University, an instructor at Barnard College, and worked as a tour guide at Ellis Island in the New York City harbor. He has shared some of the history of Ellis Island and the stories about the people for whom Ellis Island was the point of entry to the United States. In 1992, when this program was recorded, I didn't ask my guests for recommendations about books. 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And I'm honored to tell you that Radio Curious is now part of the collection at the Library of Congress. 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The postal address is 700 West Smith Street, Ukiah, California, 95482. The phone is 707-621-5075. Ignacio Ayala is the assistant producer. I'm host and producer Barry Vogel. Thank you for listening.

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0: to me the other day because he got an e-bike. And I thought that was so crazy that he was apologizing. He is a real athlete, a skier, and he's had some knee issues and some knee surgeries. And he was having trouble biking because it was hurting his knee. And now he has this really beautiful e-bike and he's able to get back on the bike. And I just think that is fantastic.
1: What was the apology for?
0: You know, I'm sorry, I had to break down and get an e-bike. And he kind of felt bad about it.
1: Did you accept his apology?
0: No, I said, "You are a loser. I can't believe you got an e-bike." No, I'm
1: Yeah.
0: teasing. I was like, "Absolutely, man." And he sent it to me. It's a really beautiful bike. It was expensive and
1: He
0: really
1: said.
0: beautiful. But the main thing is, he can ride it without aggravating his bad knee. But he's a good friend and he's a great athlete. And the e-bike is allowing him to get back on the bike. He lives right on the edge of the hills. And so he rides in the hills a lot. And I think that's why the e-bike is so important
1: Did you say he got a replacement part for
0: in
1: his
0: his
1: body?
0: knee. Yeah, he's
1: So
0: had a
1: is it,
0: couple of knee
1: I mean,
0: surgeries.
1: maybe that's cheating.
0: Yeah. No, there is no cheating. We decided that when I was doing my bike trip. It doesn't matter if you have a fake knee or hip or an e-bike or someone gives you a ride over the hill or what. If you're out there riding, you are doing it
1: You're getting around without a car.
0: without a car. Exactly.
1: So when this episode comes out, it'll still be Banned Book Week. And
0: Oh
1: we just,
0: God. Is it crazy that there is a banned book week? I mean, come on.
1: we are celebrating the banned books. We're not banning books this week. That's
0: Right,
1: not,
0: right. We are promoting the banned books.
1: yeah, read a banned book like the one that we had on, the author of a children's book, Mary Boone, and that was in episode 2544 about Annie Cohen-Kapchowski,
0: Right.
1: aka Annie Londonderry,
0: Right.
1: who rode her bike around the world in 1885.
0: She
1: And
0: rode
1: that,
0: her bike around the world in 1885. That is amazing.
1: yeah. And there were stories.
0: I remember that she rode the first section of the trip from New York to Chicago in her dress, in those
1: Yeah.
0: big, heavy dresses that women wore in the 1880s, and then actually returned home and changed into what are those called, bloomers, you know, where you have like a dress that are actually pants.
1: So that was just the beginning.
0: Right.
1: You can find a link to her book at our website, biketalk.org. That was banned by the Pentagon for violating
0: Right, by
1: Trump's
0: Pete
1: DEI
0: Hegseth, right.
1: policy.
0: And you know, did we ever find what the point of why it was banned? Because it was just a story about a woman?
1: I mean, who can get into their mind or would want to? You know, it's probably like snakes and spiders in there. Yeah, because it's a woman.
0: It's a children's book. It's a book about empowerment. It's a book about someone who did this amazing thing in the 1880s, you know?
1: Reminds me of Cycle of Love, which
0: Right.
1: is possibly coming to Los Angeles in November. We got the inside scoop on the Bicycle Film Festival, possibly coming to LA in November.
0: Well, that would be great. And we'll keep everybody abreast of that situation. But we talked to Brent Barber today. He's the director of the festival. And he was talking about late November as being the time it might be in LA. So we will certainly keep you posted. And if you're in LA, we hope to see you at the festival.
1: All right, so the first interview today is with Todd Scott, director of the Detroit Greenways Coalition, and who had a
0: Right.
1: lot to do with the new bridge between the US and Canada that has a bike lane on it.
0: Right. Well, this is important because right now we're going through all these issues between the US and Canada, and here is actually a bridge connecting Detroit to Windsor. Detroit, the motor city, has some advances that aren't motorized. Todd Scott is with us of the Detroit Greenway Coalition, and he's going to tell us a little bit about the Gordie Howe Bridge, which connects Detroit to Windsor, Canada. Hey, Todd, welcome back to Bike Talk.
2: Hey, thanks for having me back on.
0: Yeah, this bridge is new, right? It just opened.
2: Yeah, it's been in the works for a long time, but it did just open to vehicles. And then there's a non-motorized pathway on the bridge, which opened at the beginning of August.
0: And was that an easy fight, or did you guys have to fight for a non-motorized lane on that bridge?
2: It was not an easy fight. It actually started like a lot of federal projects, it has to go through a federal review process. And we luckily had some advocates who said, we need a bike path on this bridge. And then when I started working on it, MDOT was kind of cagey in saying they support it. Of course, they're going to leave it up to Customs to approve it. And I knew Customs would.

0: to prove it. So I worked with then Senator Carl Levin. I sent him a reason why we needed this, and he wrote a letter to the head of Homeland Security, which was Janet Napolitano, and she wrote back and saying, "Senator, we support bikes and peds on the new bridge."
1: Carl Levin and Janet Napolitano were in power a long time ago.
0: That's correct. Yeah, this was under the Obama era. Yeah, this bridge has been underway for a long time. I mean, in part because there was local opposition to it from the private owner of the bridge, which is a few miles away from this one. He did a lot of intense lobbying with the legislature, both in Michigan and in Congress, and got this project stalled many, many times, had many, many lawsuits, but eventually it went through. In a sweetheart deal for Americans, Canada agreed to pay for the entire bridge. They also agreed to
1: Wow.
0: pay for the toll plazas on both sides of the bridge, and they agreed to pay for the I-75 US interchange with the bridge.
1: Wow, that's a better deal than Donald Trump got on the wall.
0: Yeah, I used to joke that we're not building walls between Detroit and Windsor. We're building trails, and Canada's going to pay for it. And it was true. It was actually just that always got a laugh with my Canadian friends. But we got support from the federal government on the U.S. side, but the group building the bridge, which was a Canadian nonprofit, they were a hard no. We needed to make the business case for them to add this bike ped bridge pathway. We didn't have numbers for them of how many people were crossing the bridge today because there was no
1: Right.
0: bridge. We made a map showing all the vast trail networks and bike infrastructure on both sides of the bridge, which made a compelling reason to connect the two because we have no other connection for biking and walking in Detroit. And then we also brought together a group of cycle tourism experts from Montreal to Missoula, Montana, and had a big
1: Wow.
0: conference call with the Canadians. They eventually said, "We're going to do it." They wanted to have their bridge be sustainable. Providing green transportation options is very sustainable. To even sweeten the deal, they were going to make it toll free for people who walk and bike across the bridge.
1: What's the toll for cars? I'm just curious.
0: It varies depending on if you're in a program or not, between $4 to $5,
1: Okay.
0: substantially less than the private bridge down the way, which is, an issue. So the pathway opened up in August, and on the first day, they actually had too many people on the
1: Wow.
0: pathway. It was 3,400 people crossed the bridge that day. It's so easy to do. We have our own separate pathway. We never mix with cars. We have our own separate customs areas on both sides of the bridge. And it continues to be a very popular thing to do. People are crossing it on a regular basis. And that's leading to a lot of economic development on both sides.
1: Yeah, I was just going to say, what's the business outcome of the bridge being open to people who are not in cars?
0: If people on bikes, if you're in Detroit, you only have an option to go away from the river. And
1: Right.
0: yet there is so much stuff on the other side of the river, but you just couldn't get to it by bike.
1: Right.
0: So now people are biking over to Canada and they're going to this little village called Sandwich, which has all these businesses, and the businesses are booming. They said this is the economic turnaround for this little retail strip. I mean, you go
1: Wow.
0: by there on a weekday and there's 50 to 70 bikes parked along the street for these restaurants. They added bike parking and they had to add more bike parking. So it's great. On the US side, it has been helpful as well. The Canadians love to come over to visit our Mexican town area. So we
1: Sure.
0: do have customers. It's a little tougher to do on our side. It's not as clear cut how to get to the restaurants and all that. The city of Detroit's working on a pathway connection from the bridge to downtown. It's just not done yet. But we are seeing economic benefits on our side as well.
1: Well, I think just the fact that there's benefit on one side will soon lead to benefit on both sides as people start to go back and forth. Where is the bridge, compared to like the Renaissance Center downtown? Our audience might know Detroit a little bit. Because of the lions and the tigers and the bears, oh my.
0: There are three border crossings. There's the Windsor Tunnel, Detroit Windsor Tunnel, which is closest to the Renaissance Center, right next door to it. And then, perhaps another mile downstream is the Ambassador Bridge. Neither of those allow bikes or peds, except one weekend in October when
1: Right.
0: it's the Detroit Free Press Marathon. And then another couple miles down is the new Gordie Howe Bridge. So it's a fair ways away from downtown. It's probably a 3 mile bike from downtown to
1: Wow.
0: the Gordie Howe Bridge.
1: Is there a dedicated bike route to get to the bridge from some of those areas? I know you were saying that they're trying to develop one to the restaurant area.
0: It's part of the Joe Louis Greenway, that connection from downtown to the Bridge Plaza. For those who aren't aware of that Joe Louis Greenway, it's about a 30-mile greenway that loops around the entire city of Detroit. We started that project many years ago, but when we handed it off to the city, one of the smartest things they did was change the route so they went further south and connected to the bridge. So when
1: Right.
0: you're going along this trail, there's a sign that says, points off to the side, says, here, turn here to go to Canada.
1: Yeah.
0: It's pretty cool. Unfortunately, it's not all done. As part of the bridge project, they did build part of the greenway around the bridge plaza, but there's still some critical connections that are still under construction. Funding's
1: Right.
0: available, but should be under construction soon. And that will make a direct trail connection from the plaza where you land coming off the bridge all the way to downtown Detroit and beyond.
1: Do people on bikes or walking need a passport to get to Canada? Because when I was growing up in Michigan, we did not need a passport to go to Windsor. You could just drive across. I think there was a booth that you had to, say you were going shopping or something like that, but there was no passport or even ID check, as I recall.
0: Pre-9/11, you used to be able to get across with just a driver's license. But yeah, since that time, you have to have a passport or what we have what's called an enhanced driver's license, which is allows you to cross the border as well on a land crossing. You can also have what's called a Nexus card, which is also even a more advanced crossing. But you have to have one of those three. Now, one thing that's kind of unique about the bridge is that if you're on the U.S. side, you can go halfway to the middle and turn around and come back. You don't have to go into Canada. A lot of folks do that. I was talking to a senior last night who was walking, and she said, "Yeah, I'm not walking all the way to Canada. I'm coming right back down." It is 150 feet above the river, so there it's a bit of an incline. Some bicyclists, you see a good number of bicyclists who are walking their bikes, and they just recently changed policy to allow e-bikes, so more people will be using that option as well.
1: And I bet it's a beautiful view from the middle of the bridge to either Canada or downtown Detroit.
0: It's an unbelievably great view. There's some issues on the Detroit side. I had the opportunity to ride over the bridge with the Windsor-Detroit Bridge Authority in March. First time riding over it, and we're coming over from Windsor over towards Detroit, and the first thing we see is what we call Zug Island, which is an island of steel making, and they're burning off flares. It's all gray and black, and it looks very dystopian. And I guess thinking, man, those Canadians when they first bike over here are going to think Detroit is like,
1: Right.
0: is a very dystopian place to go, and they're going to question their decision to ride over the bridge. But places like Delray, the original village that this area was called, it's going to get improved constantly. Historic Fort Wayne is right there on the river that the city of Detroit owns, and now there's more talk of fixing that up since it's right next to the bridge. And on the weekends, you might have 200, 300 cars parking at historic Fort Wayne to use the bridge, and so there's just so much more interest in fixing up that old area.
2: There was an article in the Windsor Star about the bridge. It made it sound like a very special thing. What people on bikes are doing to the town in Canada, Sandwich.
0: It's really turning things around for them. They're having to hire more workers. They're going to install even more bike parking, and quite a bit of it is just because it's something new and exciting to do. But I think more and more people will hear about this bridge crossing. And I mean, you don't have to drive far. You don't have to buy a lot of gasoline, which is ridiculous right now. You can just maybe even head out your door if you live in Detroit or if you're nearby, head to Fort Wayne and just ride over the bridge to Sandwich and back, and it's not that far. You might just go 10 miles and just have an amazing international bike tour.
2: With the Greenway and with this bridge, is Detroit turning into a bike city?
0: I don't want to say we've arrived anywhere yet, but I think we're getting back to being more of a biking city like we were 130 years ago. So, yeah, we're getting back one step at a time. I think with the Greenway and some other big projects that we're working on, one of the things we really are focusing on now due to the bridge and that is that how do we get more bike racks for these businesses so they can cater and capture some of this tourism that's coming across, not only from Canada, but people from around the country are coming to ride this bridge, and we want to capture some of that business at our restaurants as well.
1: I heard someone say one time that bikers are rolling wallets. Unlike a car that leapfrogs a lot of places, a bike stops at every one or can stop at every institution and spend a little money here and a little money there on food or, whatever. So I think it sounds great. Does Detroit have a city bike program?
0: Yeah, we do have a public bike share program called Mogo.
1: That's a great title.
0: Mogos can't go across the bridge. There's an issue with being international and all that.
1: Oh,
0: So
1: okay.
0: we do have a bike shop on the riverfront called the Wheelhouse Detroit, and they rent bikes, and those bikes can go across into Canada and come back.
1: Has the new bike lane affected businesses in Delray, in that historic neighborhood? Some of those restaurants and bars?
0: Yeah, there's just not much left in Delray, but there is a great old time bar at the end of the bike lane. called the Black Horse Cantina. And you come off the bridge, you turn right, take the bike lane till it ends, and you're at the bar.
1: That's perfect. Let me ask you one more question before we let you go. Has the recent animosity with Canada because of the tariffs affected anything in Detroit, or has that affected the bridge or the cross bridge traffic?
0: I think this has reinforced that Detroiters love the Windsor, our Windsor friends, and they love us. And there's no animosity on the pathway. You know, a lot of the restaurants are saying that, you know, the Americans come over and all they do is apologize, you know, for what's happening. But, you know, when you're up on the bridge, it's just nothing but high fives and smiles and people be on their best behavior, because it's special being able to be on the bridge. This is what makes it different from the bridge, you know, the private bridge. This is a bridge that you can get out on. You can walk and bike. You feel like it's your bridge. It's the people's bridge. I think everyone just is so excited just for the privilege to be up there that everyone's just happy.
1: Well, that's great to hear. Gordie Howe is a great name for it, because he was such an amazing hockey player for the Red Wings. I remember as a child watching him and loving him. So I'm really pleased that this bridge is named after Gordie Howe. Todd Scott, this bridge was 25 years in the making, and it seems like you've been involved with it all of those 25 years. So thank you so much for demanding that there be a multimodal path on this new bridge, and it seems like it's really paying off.
0: It sure is. And, you know, we just met with the bridge folks last week. Clearly, their expectations have been exceeded.
1: Perfect. I might be in Detroit. Do you know Andy Rohr, the executive director of the League of Michigan Bicyclists?
0: Yep.
1: He's been talking to me about coming to the bike summit in Michigan in December.
0: Yeah, look me up and we can cross the bridge. You know,
1: love that.
0: The hours are limited in the winter, you know,
1: sure, because of snow.
0: At 4 o'clock.
1: Great. Todd Scott, the Detroit Greenways Coalition. Thanks again for coming on Bike Talk.
0: Thank you.
1: When I'm in Michigan again, because, you know, remember my dad lives there, I'm going to try and ride that bridge. It just seems like such a great way to get a view of Detroit, but also such a great way to get over to Windsor and get a beer or something.
3: We have another legal moment with our bike lawyer.
1: Recently on the show, Bob Tuttle was talking about his trip from Petaluma, California to San Diego. And of course, Bob is the 80-year-old who rode his e-trike 900 miles. And he said in one section, a few people saluted him and other people gave him the one finger salute. And I think that's something that I know I have experienced on the road. And I'm sure everybody who's listening to the show has experienced some form of aggression from a driver toward us as we ride our bikes. And we have Jim Pokrass here, our lawyer from Pokrass and De Los Reyes, to kind of clarify that. What is road rage? What is a criminal violation? What is a civil violation? Jim Pokrass, you're a cyclist and a lawyer. Tell us where we stand here.
4: Well, I think all of us have experienced, if we're riding on the street, you know, some form of road rage at some time. There was a study that was done in 2025. They went and talked to motorists, and they found that 96% of surveyed drivers admitted engaging in at least one behavior which was aggressive while they were on the road. And there was 11% that reported violent type of behavior. We're talking about a situation where a driver gets angry because a cyclist is in front of him, or they get on their horn, or they pass within inches, or they deliberately swerve toward the cyclist. Those are the type of road rage that we all experience. So what are the civil and what are the criminal implications of what happened? The one thing that I want to emphasize, the word proof. How do we prove road rage? Because somebody comes and swerves at us or gets on the horn, and then they're going to come back and say, I never did that. I never threatened them. I never came, you know, into their lane. It was an accident. It was really the person on the bike. So the first thing is that I would suggest that everybody get some type of a camera. So you have a GoPro on a helmet, and videos don't lie. Somebody is doing something on the road and you have it on video, that's probably the best form of proof that I can think of. So the criminal side of it could be an assault and battery. You know, you have a 4,000-pound car and they try to hit you, and they don't hit you, but maybe you fall or you're severely frightened by it. that type of intentional activity by a motorist is a criminal offense. And if they do hit you and then they take off, then we got to hit and run. So the first thing that I would tell you to do is to make sure that you're safe. Don't go after the person that did that. Don't chase them down. Don't go up and try to kick their car or try to make the confrontation, get worse. Make sure that you're safe. And then call the police, call 911 and get them out there. But again, back to that word proof, okay? You have to prove, what he did. If it's on tape, then you have it. Or if there's any witnesses or any kind of surveillance tapes that are around. So from a criminal side, if you have that, then turn it over to the police and let them handle it. Take a picture of their car, take a picture of their license plate, and again, turn it over to the police and don't try to confront them. As far as a civil case goes, they don't have to hit you in order for you to be able to bring a civil case. You don't have to have contact between the vehicle and the person. They could come, within an inch of you, come right towards you. If they're using their car to try to hurt you, you may have an assault. You may have a battery. If they're threatening you and trying to intimidate you or just to get you off of the road, again, proof. Again, if you have a camera, you have witnesses, surveillance, then you may have a potential civil case. If you are hurt as a result of it and you fall, even though there wasn't any contact, you may still have a civil case against them for negligence, for assault and battery, for negligent infliction of emotional distress. So again, if you run into this, make sure that you're safe. Second, get the proof as to what they were doing, and then contact the lawyer. If you have any damages as a result of it, if you were hurt, if you have some kind of emotional reaction to it, you are entitled to all of your damages as a result of that. But we have to prove that. Just let me summarize real quick.
1: Sure.
4: Don't engage the driver. Don't chase him. Don't get into an argument. Your first concern is your own safety. Get away from the vehicle if you can. And then, call 911. And if they do cause any type of harm to you, and there's any kind of damages that you sustain as a result of it, like being knocked off of your bike, you'd have a civil case against them. The other thing I want to mention is the 3-foot rule. As we all know, that the vehicles aren't supposed to get within 3 feet of you. And if they do cause any kind of injury to you, you would have that as part of your claim against them. But how do you prove that? Again, if you have a camera, you have a GoPro, you have a witness, you have another bicyclist, that would be sufficient proof. In Los Angeles, we have a statute called the Baines Rule. And this is something that most other jurisdictions don't have. But if we have an angry encounter, you may have the right to bring a civil action under Baines Civil Rights Act, okay, 52.1. And if you bring a Baines Act, you still have to be able to prove, the fact that they violated, one of your rights. But the damages under the Baines Act, you get 3 times your actual damages because you have a right to be on the road. And so if they're trying to get you off the road, that may be a violation of the Baines Act.
1: I love that you said we have a right to be on the road. And I also think it's really important that we understand, we as in cyclists, we as in people who are, using the road outside of a car, have protections under the law to fight back a little bit. When I was in Idaho, sometimes a truck would pass me and they would do this thing called rolling coal, where they would shoot out all this black exhaust just as they were passing me. And that scared me a couple of times. So it's really nice to know that there are protections under the law. Jim, thank you very much for coming on. We don't have to be actually hit by a car to have a case, either a criminal case or a civil case. And I think that's really important for us to know. And as you said earlier, the theme is proof. Proof, proof, proof.
4: Proof can be the difference between someone getting away with dangerous road rage and being held responsible for what they did.
1: Jim Pokras, thanks.
4: You're welcome.
1: Well, that was great, because I think that's something we all deal with at one time or another. And I still like what you say. If someone does buzz you, just yell back at them, "Thanks, I got it for my birthday."
3: If they yell at you, if they yell something out the window, you pretend that you do I have to explain this?
1: I think you do.
3: You pretend that you thought that they complimented your bike.
1: Right.
3: Have you done that?
1: Yeah, I've done it a couple of times.
3: That's awesome.
1: It's hard to do, because when they do yell at you or do startle you on the road, you're first instinct is to, you know, swear at them or scream at them or, you know, hunt them down at the next stoplight or something like that. Mm-hmm. But if you can take Jim's advice and not hunt them down and just reply, thanks, I got it for my birthday. They're like, what the hell is that guy talking about?
3: We should probably have other things you can say, like a page on our website.
1: Oh, that's a good idea. If listeners have an idea of things to say, send those to us and we'll put those on the air.
3: Good idea. And now, the news.
1: Stacy's news.
5: I'm Stacy with this week's news. We begin in Michigan. Ben Hogan has found an ingenious new use for old bicycle parts, making prosthetic legs. Project Bike Leg uses more than 95% bicycle parts. A bike seat, wheel, and tire treads form the foot. Chains stabilize the knee. A seat post and frame provide support, and even a gear shift cable helps hold it together. San Jose International Airport plans to permanently close Ewart Road to people walking and biking. The little road along the airport's northern edge provides a crucial detour when the Guadalupe River Trail floods, which it frequently does during the rainy season. Without Ewart Road, cyclists can be forced onto streets with 45-mile-per-hour traffic and highway ramps. That's particularly notable in a city committed to Vision Zero and one that saw more than 433,000 trips on the Guadalupe River Trail last year. Down in Los Angeles, bicycles have become part of some very big-money mayoral politics. Hedge fund manager Aaron Sosnick has now put $4 million behind mayoral candidate Nithya Raman, $3 million directly into a committee supporting her, plus another $1 million through a political committee associated with Safe Street organization Streets for All. Sosnick was also a major supporter of Measure HLA, the voter-approved initiative requiring Los Angeles to build planned bike lanes, bus lanes, and pedestrian improvements when it repaves major streets. And finally, in Wilson, North Carolina, 22-year-old Colin McLaughlin has been charged with two counts of second-degree murder after allegedly killing Jason Williams and Sharice Dickerson as they rode an e-bike. Investigators say alcohol may have been involved. McLaughlin also has a striking driving history. Five traffic stops since he was licensed in 2022, including one for allegedly driving 95 miles per hour in a 45. McLaughlin posted a $1 million bond and was released after spending just over 10 hours in jail.
1: Thanks, Stacy. It's October. In November, there are elections, and I'm trying to reach out to people that are running for office here in the Los Angeles area. And I got a chance to sit down with Helen Krieger, who's running for city council in West Hollywood. And as you know, Nick, the Olympics are going to be here in 28, which is like a year and a half away. And I think someone like Helen has a good idea of how we can keep moving forward to make it a more hospitable place for people that are visiting during the Olympics, but also people that live here every day.
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5: Welcome to the Ralph Nader Radio Hour. My name is Steve Scrovan, along with my co-host David Feldman. Hello, David.
6: Hello, Steve.
5: And our producer, Hannah Feldman. 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
7: Hello, Steve.
5: And the man of the hour, Ralph Nader. 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
3: Hello. The elections are coming. 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
5: Over the years on this program, we've consistently advocated for universal health care, a.k.a. Medicare for All, single payer, whatever you want to call it. And we've made that case from many different angles. There are strong arguments, both economic and moral, against our for-profit healthcare system. But the first question the critics of universal healthcare always ask is, how are you going to pay for it? Those same people are allergic to asking that same question when it comes time to vote on the military budget, which is curious. But surely, if we wanted to give every American health coverage, we'd have to find a ton of money in our collective couch cushions to pay for the extra costs, right? Well, actually, an extensive study from a team at Yale University has recently shown that universal health care in the U.S. would reduce medical expenditures in the United States and, as a pleasant side effect, would save 114,000 lives annually. Today, we welcome one of the authors of that study. Dr. Allison Galvani is the founding director of the Yale Center for Infectious Disease Modeling and Analysis, and she is co-author of the forthcoming article, Projected Economic Gains and Lives Saved Under Universal Healthcare in the United States. At the Republican midterm convention held in Dallas last month, real estate and crypto mogul Donald Trump, who also happens for some strange reason to be the president of the United States, Mr. Trump urged attendees to take a pledge, basically saying, I don't care if I'm registered or not, I'm going to try to cheat like hell like they do. Well, we welcome back our resident constitutional scholar, Bruce Fine, to talk about a letter he and Ralph recently sent to the National Associations of Attorneys General regarding that statement, as well as Trump's promise that if Republicans win in November, he'll give everyone in America $5,000. I don't know. Seems legit to me. Close the show, we bring you part two of our discussion about being a smart voter. We have collected the ideas you submitted to us, and we'll discuss and share them with the rest of our audience. And as always, somewhere in the middle, we'll check in with our tireless corporate crime reporter, Rosa Mokhiber. But first, the definitive case for Medicare for All. Hannah?
7: Allison Galvani is the founding director of the Yale Center for Infectious Disease Modeling and Analysis and the Burnett and Stender Families Professor of Epidemiology at the Yale School of Public Health, Yale School of Medicine. She has applied her modeling and health economic skills to address public health challenges, including HIV/AIDS, Zika, Ebola, influenza, and COVID-19. And she is co-author of the forthcoming article, Projected Economic Gains and Lives Saved Under Universal Healthcare in the United States. Welcome to the Ralph Nader Radio Hour, Dr. Allison Galvani.
2: Thank you so much for having me.
3: Welcome indeed, Dr. Galvani. This is basically a study that builds on a prior study. You've been at this quite a while in terms of what single payer or full Medicare for All would mean for the American people. And your finding for your forthcoming study is, quote, universal health coverage could save $1 trillion and 114,000 lives every year. Now, this counters the insurance industry's propaganda that single payer will break the bank. What you say is we're already spending in dollars, both private and taxpayer dollars, what would support a single-payer full Medicare for all, everybody in, nobody out health insurance system. Could you describe how you arrived at these figures? Because you and your researchers are very, very meticulous. And when this was made public, it got modest coverage in the media, in part, I would guess, because the Democratic Party is not making in Congress single-payer a front-burner issue the way it did about 6 years ago. And the press tends to downplay studies that aren't picked up by political parties or leading elected officials. So back to my question, how did you arrive at these figures? And most people who read about single-payer full Medicare fraud just get economic benefits. You've increased it to the saving of lives benefit, because if you can't afford to be diagnosed and treated, you may lose your life. And you give an estimate of that. How did you arrive at these conclusions, which should be front and center in an election year around the country?
2: So in terms of the economics, we began with the country's status quo healthcare spending and built the proposed reform, Medicare for All reform, into that budget piece by piece. So essentially, we analyze the American healthcare system as a national balance sheet. And on one side of the ledger, we have covering the uninsured and expanding care for uninsured, you know, costs money. And we took into account that utilization will increase for people that currently have inadequate health care, ostensibly health care, but inadequate, like high deductibles or copays. And when we initially started looking at this in 2019, and the paper was published in 2020, I anticipated a hefty price tag as well. Our work has focused on like the effectiveness and cost efficiency of public health policies in the US and around the world. And usually we're asking, how much will it cost to save lives? And we rarely get a no-brainer where you save money and you're saving lives. So in terms of the savings, better access to primary care keeps conditions from escalating into avoidable emergency visits and hospitalization. So that's a significant component of the savings. National drug price negotiations harnesses the purchasing power of the whole country and brings prices in line with what comparable wealthy nations already pay. In addition, one insurance system replaces hundreds of separate plans and eliminates the duplicated administration. Additionally, a unified database makes suspicious billing patterns easier to spot, which curbs fraud. So putting the cost of expansion and increased utilization together with the savings, we found that Medicare for All overall would save the country $1 trillion.
3: A year.
2: Yes. So currently no country spends more on healthcare than America. Even the millions of Americans are completely uninsured and many more have inadequate insurance. And despite spending so much, we trail dozens of nations in life expectancy, infant survival, maternal mortality, and deaths that timely medical care should prevent. And the prevailing issue is that so much, even though we're spending so much, the money we're spending, a lot of it isn't going to healthcare delivery itself. Like so much of it is extracted by for-profit insurance companies and directed away from care towards shareholders. You know, there's a misalignment of incentives. Insurers make more profit when healthcare is denied. So Americans are literally forfeiting their health so that corporate shareholders can make more money. And that's just the architecture of our current healthcare system. By having for-profit companies at so many junctures, even beyond the healthcare insurers.
3: Talk about the administrative costs, the huge billing costs and cross-billing and clerical work compared to Canada. I understand that the Canadians who have a full Medicare for All system spend less than a third on administrative costs that we spend. I've heard estimates that 20-25% of the healthcare dollar in this country goes to administrative costs. It's often said that every doctor needs at least one full-time clerk to deal with all the billings and the cross billings and the collections. Where in Canada, you don't even see a bill on many medical procedures, even complex ones.
2: Yeah, exactly. Doctors today lose an inordinate amount of time to insurance paperwork. The prior approval process is both a time sink and demoralizing for the healthcare providers. You know, diagnosing a patient and recommending treatment is enough in Canada to get that patient the treatment they need, but it's not enough in the U.S. The treatment plan has to be approved by an insurer, and some insurers make that as difficult as they can. So, you know, doctors went to medical school to help patients, not to do paperwork and fight with insurance companies. So a single payer system is simply more efficient, frees doctors to do what they train to do, care for patients, and everyone benefits from that, patients, doctors, taxpayers alike.
3: Well, have you heard from members of Congress? Because the minute I heard about your study, I said this should be the subject of a prominent congressional hearing in the Senate and the House. After all, there are a lot of candidates now from the Democratic Party and independent candidates making full Medicare for all or single payer a prime issue of their campaign. But the Democratic leadership in the House and Senate has now downplayed it so much that even a champion of single payer, Senator Bernie Sanders, is not putting it front and center in as many media communications.
2: So we have been in communication with Senator Sanders' office, and it is an important issue for him. We've even heard that it is the paramount issue, as you're saying. And Congressman Khanna from California, we've been in touch with him. He's been interested in what the costs are to expand Medicare. There are a handful of people in Congress who are advocating for single payer universal health care. So one issue is that if you look at campaign financing, the health insurers spend more than any other industry. I mean, they dwarf fossil fuels, banking industries, and the second industry has its own category of pharmaceutical companies. And the campaign financing is to Democrats as well as to Republicans. So that's, I think, how these for-profit entities have so much power over the politicians.
3: Dr. Galvani, tell our listeners how many Americans are uninsured or underinsured so they get an idea of the scope that would be dealt with in a humanitarian way by single payer.
2: There are about 80 million Americans who are either uninsured or inadequately insured. And by inadequately insured, we mean they have health care. They forgo treatment because it's too expensive for them in terms of, you know, their deductibles or copays. And, you know, the primary reason for personal bankruptcies is medical debt. And, you know, I think even people who feel secure in their insurance can lose everything when they get sick. So if you imagine someone with cancer misses work and they exhaust their sick leave, if they're lucky enough to have sick leave, but then they remain too ill to return to work. And so they're let go. Their health insurance terminates with the job. So your coverage can disappear at precisely the moment you need it most. So linking healthcare to employment has myriad problems like that. Under Medicare for All, coverage would follow patients irrespective of employment and marital status. And so it resolves the issue that I just mentioned.
3: You know, we have a lot of friends and some relatives in Canada, Dr. Galvani, and they are dumbfounded at the primitive nature of healthcare coverage and insurance in the United States. For example, when you tell them that Senator Marshall in the U.S. Senate, he's from Kansas, before he became senator, he had filed 750 lawsuits against his patients who couldn't pay their bills. You see, Doctors suing their patients? The Canadians are totally dumbfounded. I mean, I have a friend recently who had open heart surgery in Ottawa. He was treated in the hospital, and then after discharge, he's being given health care. And his wife told me that the only bill she had was the underground garage parking fee for the hospital that she had to pay. She never saw a bill. We're thinking that the Canadians should do us a favor and get into a big bus with all kinds of Canadians, physicians, nurses, economists, advocates, and do a tour of part of the United States where they'll get great media and saying, look, we look like you up in Canada. We got it done in the late 1960s. What's your excuse? I think it would have a big effect. They would stop in New Haven and visit you as well at Yale. What do you think?
2: Oh, it would be fantastic. Yeah, two members of our team are actually Canadian. So we have some insights about the Canadian system. And as you said, nations with far fewer resources are providing care to everyone, often achieving better outcomes while spending less. So as you said, patients see a doctor, receive treatment, and go home. No deductibles, no invoice in the mail. The cost is shared collectively, much as we fund public schools and fire departments. You know, you could imagine if you had to pay premiums to fire department, and only if you're paying these premiums would they come to extinguish your house that was on fire. I mean, that's essentially what our healthcare system is like. Some people's houses, in this analogy, just burned down. So I think the country has just become so accustomed to the way it is. And, you know, there's so many myths also that Americans have been told and believe, like that we have the best healthcare in the world. Well, you look at clinical outcomes, that's not the case. As I mentioned, we don't even rank in the top 30 for most measures of healthcare.
3: President Harry Truman proposed to Congress back in the 1940s, universal healthcare for all Americans. The American Medical Association lobby, very powerful at that time, blocked it. And then during the Vietnam War, Dr. Galvani, one of the biggest deadly tolls of the Vietnam War is that when President Lyndon Johnson proposed Medicare, he originally wanted it to cover everybody. In other words, universal health care, single payer. And the Congress had powerful forces pushing back, saying, we're spending a lot of money on the Vietnam War and we can't afford full Medicare for all. So we got partial Medicare and Medicaid. And ever since, hundreds of thousands of Americans have lost their lives because they couldn't afford diagnosis and treatment. That's one of the deadly consequences that's rarely focused on of this criminal Vietnam War that was never declared by the U.S. Congress.
2: Well, that's an interesting history. Yeah. No, as you said, and actually, I realized I didn't answer the part about the lives saved or our methodology about the lives saved. So, yeah, as you mentioned, people are dying not because their conditions couldn't be prevented or treated, but because they couldn't afford to see a doctor or fill their prescriptions. I mean, people without health insurance are more likely to die than insured people of the same age. So, you know, that's been empirically shown. So we took those empirical parameters and we applied that increased risk to the uninsured population in each age group, and then the difference between the deaths we have and the deaths we would be able to avert under universal healthcare coverage is more than 114,000 lives a year, we estimated. And last year's big, beautiful bill with its healthcare retractions will only exacerbate the toll.
3: And we should mention untreated injuries and illnesses, not just deaths, many untreated illnesses and injuries. And by the way, when a patient gets to medical care early, it saves money, because if the patient doesn't get the medical care, the condition worsens and the costs increase as a result. I'm sure you've taken that into consideration.
2: Yeah, we did take that into account, exactly as you said, that if everyone had access to primary health care, diagnoses would be made earlier. If they're relying on the emergency room when the health issue becomes severe and, you know, it's more expensive to treat that's a major inefficiency in our current system that we did take into account would be improved under a single payer universal healthcare system where everyone had access to primary healthcare.
3: By the way, before we get to Steve, what's been the reaction of the medical profession around the country to your study?
2: Well, a lot of healthcare providers are frustrated with the time that they need to spend to navigate the healthcare insurance industry, and they spend time with prior authorizations. You know, they know what's best for their patients, but then, you know, the health insurance company refuses to cover it. That is demoralizing for them. And so a lot of doctors and nurses do endorse Medicare for All.
3: Yeah, they want to practice medicine, Dr. Galvani, and not bookkeeping and accounting and claims and counterclaims. Okay, Steve.
5: Dr. Galvani, what seems to be most powerful about your study is that it's not coming from a partisan think tank. It's an academic study where you're dealing with objective numbers, some of which you've given us in terms of lives saved and money saved. So my question is, how, as a doctor, did this become your topic? What made you want to delve into this in such a deep and profound way?
2: So I'm embarrassed that for years I believed that the American healthcare system was the best in the world. And I think I was susceptible to that familiar American malady of exceptionalism. In our work at the Yale School of Public Health, our work focuses on evaluating effectiveness and cost efficiency of public health in the U.S. and around the world. And over three decades of research across dozens of countries, the evidence gradually unsettled that conviction, that premise that healthcare was the best in the world, because nations with much more constrained resources are able to provide care to everyone, and they achieve better clinical outcomes.
5: And that animated your desire to take a deep dive into this, I assume.
2: Yeah. So then we wonder, like, why aren't we able to do the same? And what would it take to change that? So those questions led my team to examine the Medicare for All Act legislation introduced by Senator Sanders to provide health care to every American.
5: So you didn't go in with a preconceived notion of a conclusion you wanted to draw. You started the study and started running the numbers, and this is what happened, correct?
2: Yeah. We set out to calculate what such comprehensive health care would cost and how many lives it would save. And I anticipated a hefty price tag because we are expanding utilization, and covering everyone would mean paying for more care. So I assumed the question initially, was how much more would we need to spend rather than whether spending would increase at all. But I was wrong. When we dug into the healthcare system, like, we were stunned by the inefficiency and how single payer universal healthcare would improve both the financial aspects of healthcare and save lives. So, yeah, so the savings are so significant that they more than cover the cost of expanded coverage and utilization. So instead of a trade-off between cost and lives, which is typical in our work, in our initial study, we found that at that time, Medicare for All would save more than $450 billion every year. In my field, cost effectiveness is the gold standard. Cost savings, which is what this is almost unheard of. So we don't usually get no-brainers like that. Better care, saving lives, and for less money. So we estimated about $450 billion, just slightly over that. And the CBO, a couple of years later, they estimated $650 billion. Then we updated our work this summer. And as surprised I was by our initial estimate, the savings of $450 billion, the results of the new analysis were even more unexpected. So the analysis projects savings of over $1 trillion. And that result is also sobering because in the 6 years since our first analysis, the picture has grown starker. Like, the savings grew because the dysfunction grew. So like year after year, families are paying more in premiums and receiving less in care. Families, employers, and taxpayers can't keep absorbing those increases while people still go without care.
3: Well, speaking of dysfunction, I'm very curious, Dr. Galvani, how you took into account the following. According to Professor Malcolm Sparrow, an applied mathematician at Harvard, at least 10% of all healthcare expenditures go down the drain due to billing fraud and abuse. For example, vendors' fraud on Medicare and other things that have been in the news lately. That's about $400 billion with a B dollar this year. And then Johns Hopkins University researchers 11 years ago came out and estimated that 250,000 people lose their lives in American hospitals, quote, due to preventable problems, end quote. How did you take those two studies or those two phenomena into account, if you did?
2: Yes, we did. And we did scenarios with and without fraud reduction. So as you're saying, fraud and waste is tremendous loss in our current system. And if under a single payer system, without all the fragmentation that we currently have, it would be much easier to spot, you know, like double billing, the kind of issues that are accounting for the fraud that's occurring now. And so the best parameter that we have, but a lot of people like balk at this, the most recent advanced economy to transition from a fragmented healthcare system to universal healthcare found fraud savings of 8%. It's Taiwan. Taiwan now achieves infant mortality that is 75% lower than our own infant mortality. So that we use that parameter. It's also consistent, like the studies you mentioned, is within the range or even the lower end of the range of what you mentioned, and even like FBI estimates. So we looked at scenario because there is uncertainty, I think, particularly about that parameter, like how much fraud will be reduced. In our base case, we considered the reduction that I just mentioned, but we also provided a scenario where there's no improvement to fraud reduction.
3: Let's go to Hannah.
7: Allison, just briefly, is the team that produced the study with you, is it all at your center? Are you partnering with any other organizations? And where did you get funding for this? Do you have any partnerships that you think are worth highlighting?
2: This work, I'm really fortunate to have some flexible funding. A lot of grants that are awarded to scientists, they require the scientists to submit a proposal or research a very specific, you know, narrow topic. And philanthropists years ago gave significant funding and just to completely use at our discretion. So we also do projects that are funded by, for instance, Common Health Coalition. But in terms of these projects, the universal healthcare, we're not beholden to any funding agency.
3: Can you tell us how people can get a copy of your study?
2: Yeah, it's publicly available. The title of our Lancet study is Improving the Prognosis of Healthcare in the USA. So that's in the Lancet. We also have actually in Proceedings of the National Academy of Science, this is open access as well, an update that looked at the savings that would have been possible during the COVID-19 pandemic. And then the current study we've posted publicly. So yeah, I guess people can probably pretty easily find it just Googling. And yeah, it's all open access. Oh, we also have an open access tool that we generated for the first analysis, the 2020 analysis, where users can change the parameter assumptions, like the parameter values, and see how it impacts the health expenditure and savings costs. So that is Shift at SIDMA.
3: Okay, we have to conclude now, unfortunately, Dr. Galvani. We've been speaking with Dr. Allison Galvani, a founding director of the Yale Center for Infectious Disease Modeling and Analysis as part of the Yale School of Public Health. Thank you very much for your work and for even greater attention to be given to your groundbreaking study for universal health care for everybody in our country.
2: Thank you so much for having me.
5: We've been speaking with Allison Galvani. We will link to her work at RalphNaderRadioHour.com. When we come back, President Trump has exhorted his followers to cheat in the upcoming midterm elections. Is that a bad thing? But first, let's check in with our corporate crime reporter, Russell Mokyber.
8: From the National Press Building in Washington, D.C., this is your Corporate Crime Reporter Morning Minute for Friday, October 9, 2026. I'm Russell Mokyber. Billionaire Ray Dalio warned that artificial intelligence is a classic bubble that is nearing a bursting point thanks to rising interest rates and the need to turn wealth into cash. That's according to a report from Bloomberg. Speaking at the Forbes Global CEO Conference in Singapore, Dalio said that a huge amount of debt is being taken out to fund AI. As rates continue to climb, that is the point at which the bubble begins to pop. We're in the part of the cycle that is before that, but we're approaching that, the Bridgewater founder said. I think we're close to that. His comments come as technology giants spend hundreds of billions of dollars on AI. For the Corporate Crime Reporter, I'm Russell Mokyber.
5: Thank you, Russell. Welcome back to the Ralph Nader Radio Hour. I'm Steve Scrovan, along with David Feldman, Hannah, and Ralph. At the recent Republican midterm convention in Dallas, Donald Trump said this.
9: Please raise your right hand. I pledge to the greatest president in the history of the United States that loves us so much he can't even breathe.

0: American Empire Before the Fall. Welcome back to the Ralph Nader Radio Hour. Bruce Fine.
1: Thank you for the introduction.
2: Yeah, Bruce, your immediate response to Trump urging Republicans to cheat like hell the way the others do, you immediately had a reaction as a lawyer. Tell us about it.
1: Well, it's a clear incitement, aiding and abetting, encouraging a fraud at the ballot box, a violation of both federal and state law. 50 states, one federal statute, and I thinking first, I knew Mr. Trump would not prosecute himself. You know, he has a poodle who's the attorney general, but you have 50 state attorneys general or the local district attorneys who should be already under investigation to determine whether or not really they need any further proof in order to prosecute him under state law for the crime of inciting, aiding criminal fraud at the ballot box. It doesn't have to already have occurred, but he was asking and urging everyone to make a pledge, trying to make a moral commitment. Now, this wasn't just an idea that it was flippantly come off of his tongue. He wanted to make it a pledge like no new taxes. So they had kind of a moral commitment, even if not under oath, kind of semi under oath. So he made it. He wanted to have them committed, you know, to committing electoral fraud in November. Now, the second thing is, well, if this was an ordinary citizen who did this, they'd probably be in jail by the time, you know, we're having this program today. But the U.S. Supreme Court, this is, I believe, in 2024 in July 1, you know, they issued this very broad immunity theory that presidents have immunity from criminal prosecution for discharging constitutional responsibilities entrusted to the president. And this was way outside that scope, because it relates to Mr. Trump's activity as the head of the Republican Party, trying to promote results in congressional campaigns. And to the extent there's any federal role in congressional campaigns, it's entrusted to Congress, not the president, under Article 1, Section 4. Trump should not be subject to any different standard than any citizen who would likewise make such a claim of fraud. I can guarantee you, Ralph, and I think everybody on this program would agree, if you had a Democrat stand up and say Democrats should take a pledge to commit fraud, vote even if you're not elected, there'd be a grand jury at the federal level summoned within 24 hours. And why should it be any different with Mr. Trump by state attorneys general who have the same authority and requirement to enforce state laws against fraud at the state level as the president does at the federal level? That was my immediate response.
2: And following your description, Bruce, we sent a letter to the Association of State Attorney Generals, whose office is in Washington, and it was delivered to them in mid-September. Tell us about the letter and tell us whether there's been any response from any of the 50 attorney generals.
1: Yeah. The current president is called the National Association of Attorneys General. He's from your state, Ralph, Connecticut. And we laid out the argument why under your state law, this incitement to commit fraud, securing pledges to commit fraud, is clearly criminal, and that you should not be daunted by this Supreme Court precedent and undertake an investigation. Right now, I'm sure it's highly sensitive. I'm sure the calculation, Ralph, is not a legal one. The calculation is going to be, well, if we do this, is it going to help us or hurt us? Which is not the way the law is supposed to operate. The law is supposed to operate even-handedly. Not supposed to inject in partisan politics, but unfortunately, we're in 2026, and that seems to be the order of the day on both sides of the aisle. So I haven't heard back from anybody at present. I think that insofar as we have on the program, people should be writing to their state attorneys general saying, hey, it's on video. You don't need really to do much investigation. Just need to watch it. You know, the proof beyond a reasonable doubt is there when you ask somebody to take a pledge. If you ask somebody to take a pledge, are you going to commit an assassination of my political opponent? You don't need any more in order to obtain a conviction for a threat, a criminal assault by that threat alone.
2: Uh-huh. Well, that's where you come in, listeners. You're listening to this program from all 50 states and the Commonwealth of Puerto Rico and Virgin Islands. And you can get a copy of the letter on our website. Give the listeners your website where you have a copy of the letter, Bruce.
1: My website's different. Ralph and I both have them. It's lawofficesofbrucefine.com. You have all the things that I've written are there. And I would add, in terms of the proof, Ralph, that what strengthens the case is that I believe the silence with regard to Mr. Trump

0: have emboldened him to do two other things illegal to try to hope for a Republican win in the midterms. One, he basically has offered, since that video, $5,000 bribe to American voters saying, listen, if you return a Republican Congress in November, I'm going to give you $5,000. You know, that is flagrant bribery under any standard. Second thing that he's done is that he's used government money illegally in violation of the Anti-Deficiency Act to promote himself and Republicans through advertisements that he is identified as paid for by the U.S. government. It's true that he recently backtracked and said, going forward, I'll have my campaign committees pay for the ads. But he said he's not paying back the money, like $20, $25 million that he's already spent on behalf of the U.S. government to promote himself. These additional examples show that this video that we've seen is not a one-time event. It's part of a systematic effort to try to disrupt, manipulate the midterm elections illegally, and will continue unless there's pushback.
1: He continues, yeah. Bruce, to push the envelope further and further, normalizing crimes at the presidential level, because there's no accountability. There's no demand for impeachment and removal from office. You're fired. Even though the polls are dropping sharply for him in the coming elections, he still keeps at it. It reminds anybody who have a sense of history when you hear his statements and the one that was just played, that he sees himself as a totally all-powerful Führer.
0: Yeah.
1: Führer, Donald J. Trump. And the Democrats don't seem to understand it's only going to get worse, much worse, and you Democrats have got to stop blocking people like Congressman Al Green, who put an impeachment resolution in about a month ago, and the Democratic leadership, led by Congressman Hakeem Jeffries from New York, urged the Democrats to vote against. 147 refused the demand of Jeffries to do what Trump would have liked them to do, but he and 46 other Democrats voted present, including Congressman Richard Neal from Democratic Massachusetts. He voted present. When you vote present, you undermine the possible majority vote for impeachment, and you do exactly what Trump wanted the Democratic leadership to do. And that's why you can expect more devastating declarations and actions here and overseas by Donald J. Trump. He's allowed another 2 years in office without being impeached and removed from office. You have a role, listeners, to listen to Bruce Fein's recommendation. Download the letter to the state attorney generals. It's only one page. And call your state attorney general. They actually answer the phone, the state attorney generals, and tell them that you want your attorney general to look into the prospect of prosecuting Trump for incitement of voter fraud, which is a crime in all 50 states and at the federal level. Before we conclude, Bruce, give the website for the state attorney general's letter, and I will give our website as well.
0: Yeah, www.lawofficesofbrucefein, that's my name, .com. That's my website.
1: And spell Fein?
0: F-E-I-N.
1: Well, thank you very much, Bruce, for coming on again, for your work as a practitioner, as a scholar, and as a civic advocate.
0: The most important role we all have as citizens of the United States. I say it's the highest office of the land. Sovereignty belongs to us. And if there's any fault, it lies with us. As Benjamin Franklin said, we were given a republic, but only if we can keep it. And that's what the citizens are entrusted to do.
1: And with those words, please become active immediately as a reaction to what you heard on this show and other shows and what you know by your own studies and experience where you work, live, and raise your families. Thank you, Bruce.
0: Thanks.
2: We've been speaking with Bruce Fein. We will link to his work at RalphNaderRadioHour.com. Stand up, stand up. 2 weeks ago, we had a discussion about being a smart voter and asked you to submit your own ideas. And we got some great stuff and want to share and discuss. But first, Ralph, you'd like to reiterate your views on how to be a smart voter.
1: I want to recap for our listeners and our listeners who didn't hear the first segment of discussing the smart voter. You know, we hear about the smart lawyer, the smart accountant, the smart quarterback, the smart this and that occupation, profession. Very rarely hear the phrase, the smart voter. And We want to generate a lot of discussion, and it's a huge area to discuss, as we'll see very shortly. But I want to recap a little bit of what I said and expand on it as well. Most voters are categorized. Sometimes they categorize themselves. There's the ideological voters, the impulsively emotional voters, the one-issue voters, the voters who align with a party based on their shared ethnic background, voters who align with the party favored by previous generations of their families. They're called legacy voters. They're gender voters, race voters, geographical voters, and mad as hell voters. And don't think the politicians are unaware of these categories, because they have an uncanny antenna on how best to flatter, fool, and flummox voters. So if you're any one of these categories, you may be in sync with a slice of the candidate you voted for, but you'll be on the losing end of the politician's performance and agenda once they're elected. And this gets me to the expectation level. If you have a low expectation level of candidates, they will oblige you. But if you have a high expectation level with many issues, not just one, they're going to take notice of you. They're going to say, this is a different kind of voter. I'm going to have to change my approach and address these issues. So it's very, very important to ask yourself, what's your expectation level of a presidential candidate, of a senatorial candidate, of a representative from the House or a House of Representatives elected official or a candidate? You know, eventually, or rather, ultimately, rotten politics is a reflection of the disinterest and ignorance of the voters, half of whom don't even bother to come out to vote in the November elections, and even fewer of them in the primaries. So we want to be more aware and conscious of our role as a voter and think about it and do our homework. It does pay to do your homework like other endeavors or pursuits in life. What's happening in our politics, and we're not the only ones in the world, is that politicians get elected primarily on what comes out of their wily mouths, especially since many are in servitude to corporate interests instead of to the people. So that's the summary. Let's go to the response from the audience.
2: Very good. So, David, why don't you kick us off?
3: Okay. This first feedback comes to us from Adriana. She says, great show. I don't know what generation Hannah belongs to, but we need more Hannahs in this country in every generation. She goes on to say, I'm not sure I am a smart voter. I am jaded. Don't trust much of what candidates say. In Florida, from time to time, we get a good local candidate, or at least someone who proposes more of the things that matter to me, which is what helps people the most. But in federal elections, I have a very defined red line. Support for Israel immediately makes me turn away from the candidate. Florida is very red, and it would not be a deciding vote to change the makeup of a House, for example, but I would not vote for a candidate that receives money from AIPAC, even if that was the case.
2: What do you say to that, Ralph?
1: Well, that illustrates my point, is that we're just beginning the discussion of smart voter. And some of the responses give their own description of what they do. And again, I would urge people to broaden out the number of issues and assess it overall. You're never going to get a candidate who's on all of your issues exactly the way you want it. You may once in a while, but there's also such a thing as a one in a million probability. With some people, though, even if the candidate agrees on six issues, labor, environment, climate, campaign money, one issue looms so horrifically important to them that they'll cancel out the candidate. And the genocide against the Palestinians for more and more people in this country is that one issue. Not just what's happening to the Palestinians, it's that what's happening is as a result of our taxpayer dollars providing Israel with weapons of mass destruction without any conditions, violating six federal statutes, including the Leahy Human Rights Amendment, which says you can't ship weapons to any country that violates human rights. And also, it corrupts the Congress on so many other things and distracts the Congress from paying attention to the domestic issues. So it's not a narrow single issue, I would guess, in this voter's mind. It's an issue that reveals a lot of the rot and corruption and concentration of abuse of power in our political economy.
2: And I should also say that a number of our listeners made that same qualification. Nancy, for instance, said the same thing about she refuses to vote for any candidate, regardless of party, who has accepted large donations from the Israel lobby and is committed to vote for sending our tax dollars to support a genocide. Also, our listener, Suzanne Hagner, said essentially the same thing. She said, I also refuse to vote for any candidate that has accepted money from AIPAC or other pro-Israel funded groups. This is where I start, and then other issues have to be sorted out.
1: I think reacting to your comment is that the Netanyahu genocide and everything else he's doing in Lebanon, Syria, goading us into Iran, having goaded us into the Iraq War, among other goaders. When you look at it broadly, if you have a member of Congress who is hands down for AIPAC, it's very likely that that member is not going to be for campaign finance reform. It's very likely that candidate or that incumbent is not going to be for congressional supremacy over the presidency, because Congress is much more reluctant to declare war, historically, as Bruce Fein has pointed out meticulously in one of his books, and so on and so forth.
2: Yeah, so you can sort of project from one stance a bunch of cascading other stances. Hannah, why don't you go to our next piece of feedback?
4: Yeah, so that leads in nicely to the feedback we got from listener Michael Robb, who said, what kind of voter? I am 80-year-old cynical curmudgeon rejectionist voter. I'm so disgusted and discouraged with this country and its so-called democratic system, yet still amazed that with the moral issue of our time, the genocide in Gaza, there is not one candidate who will stand up against Israel. So I think it's also the lack of an alternative candidate.
1: Well, Michael, I think you're in need of a civic hobby. I think you should start with a letterhead and some of your co-workers or neighbors, a Congress watchdog group, as I've advocated over the years. That broadens out a kind of collection of citizens who can expand their concerns with more impact on your representative and your two senators. And there's a lot of good material helping you to do that, and it tends to reduce the cynicism and the sense of powerlessness when you band together. Banding together is an essential prerequisite of a democratic society. No one can really do it by themselves. And so try that out in Florida. I think Florida is ripe for a turnaround, too, in many ways. The Florida voter overcame the corrupt legislature in Tallahassee and twice had a referendum increasing the minimum wage against all the ads by the fast food industry and others against it, with very few ads for it. So there's a basic progressive strain there that you can tap into and no one can stop you.
2: All right. Our next piece of feedback comes from a regular listener, regular commenter, Howie Listenoff, who says, my experience is sort of outside the box, kind of election outlier. I began early by volunteering for a mayoral candidate in New York City during the middle of the decade of the 1960s. I learned a lot about elections from my mother, who co-chaired two presidential elections in 1968 and 1972 in Rhode Island. And then he goes on to say that he and his wife were precinct captains for John Kerry in 2004 and worked for Bernie Sanders canvassing in 2016 and 2020. And he says, in terms of educating myself about a candidate, I read articles by and about candidates. I search their websites for the positions and finally reach an educated conclusion about voting. So, Ralph, this seems like a pretty active, smart voter.
1: He does, within limits. You notice most of the letters, Steve, didn't bounce off the discussion we had the last time. For example, I didn't see anything in the letters that talked about expectation levels expanding and how single-issue voters can be easily manipulated, which is why I say this is a tiptoe issue. You tiptoe into it, and then you realize that it touches so many nodes of our political economy and so many dimensions. And we hope that it'll generate broader discussions where you basically come out of your own shell of how you've thought about yourself as a voter and branch out. Because branching out, connecting, banding together, those are the prerequisites for a healthy, productive, safe, anticipatory democracy that respects its people and its posterity.
2: But I mention for Howie because he's actually working on campaigns. He's connecting with other voters, other like-minded people, and educating himself and learning from that also.
1: Yeah, sorry, Howie, if I included you in my constituency.
2: David, take the next one from TCL.
3: TCL writes, I prefer focus on my city and county commissioners and publicly call them out for their hypocrisy, lies, and general BS. I follow Ralph's advice and try to get them to put their positions in writing.
1: I think the listener expands our discussion to focus on local and county officials, not just members of Congress, and also indicate how important it is to get politicians to put their statements in writing so you can hold them much more accountable. And they don't like to do that. So that's one way you evaluate authenticity among candidates or incumbents.
4: This is from Diane Harrison. They write, smart voters who listen to the Ralph Nader Radio Hour should look for Green Party recommendations on propositions and candidates. Check both your county and your state Green Party websites and social media pages. You don't have to actually be a registered Green to realize that we align with progressive values party-wide and that we put a lot of time and research into our recommendations.
1: Well, that's true. The Green Party has always had a far better progressive agenda than the energy of fielding candidates locally, state, and federal, and raising small amounts of money in big volume. So you're right to point that out, that year after year, they've had a wonderful agenda for a better America and a better world, but they don't match it with their level of organizing energy at the grassroots, unfortunately.
2: Our next comment comes from listener Adam Hicks. I don't think you appreciate this, Ralph. He says, in regard to being a smart voter, I do my best, but I'm always trying to improve. My brother and I try to research as much as we can for local and national elections and go over who we want to vote for and why. I also talk to friends about elections and other important issues when they're open to it, and also talk to strangers on occasion in line at the grocery store and other places. There was a documentary that you all put on my radar in a previous episode called Join or Die. It's now available on Netflix. He says, that let me know the power of belonging to groups and the correlation that has to a strong democracy. It showed how just being in a group and connecting with other people on a shared issue can help us move past some of the political divisions and assumptions, since we are bound to share some common interests with people who hold a different political identity. That seems to be a very salient point there, Ralph. What do you think?
1: Very well said. And I might add that this reminds me to repeat what I've said in infinitum, that there's not any major advance in justice in our history peacefully advocated that took more than 1% of the active citizenry to get Congress or state legislatures to enact. And that assumes that that 1% know what they're talking about. They represent majority public opinion or rising public opinion, and they focus on the decision makers, such as members of Congress. And most people think, you know, it takes an overwhelming effort by tens of millions of people in our country, but that's not true. We got auto safety and auto pollution and fuel efficiency regulation of the auto industry with probably about 1,000 active people around the country in the 1960s. And the bill passed unanimously in the House and the Senate. It was signed by Lyndon Johnson in September 1966. So, and that's not the only example. We have dozens of examples. And when you hear the 1% point, you take heart, you're more likely to be encouraged and optimistic, which, of course, is very important in civic advocacy for a productive and healthy and fair democracy.
2: Well, that concludes our discussion of being a smart voter. Please take some of these suggestions to heart from both Ralph and from you, the listeners. We appreciate your feedback. And if you didn't hear your name called in the radio version of the show, stick around for the wrap-up because it's all going to be there. So thank you once again. I want to thank our guests again, Dr. Allison Galvani and Bruce Fine. 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

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This is Flashpoints. I'm Dennis Bernstein. Today on the show, we kick off a new series of longer interviews that we're calling Long Form, hosted by award-winning poet and writer Jennifer Hasegawa. We kick off the series today with an extended interview with Jeff Chang, the American Book Award-winning author of Water, Mirror, Echo, Bruce Lee and the Making of Asian America, Chang's cultural biography that explores Bruce Lee's impact on the Asian American identity from segregated San Francisco to martial arts stardom. All this and more coming up straight ahead on Flashpoints. Stay tuned.

0: This is Flashpoints on KPFA. I'm Jennifer Hasegawa. My guest today is Jeff Chang, a writer, cultural organizer, and one of the great chroniclers of American culture. Many of you know his book, Can't Stop, Won't Stop, A History of the Hip-Hop Generation. It won the American Book Award and has been named one of the best American nonfiction books of the last quarter century. Beyond writing, Jeff co-founded Quantum Projects, the Bay Area label behind DJ Shadow, Blackalicious, and Lyrics Born, one of my favorites. Jeff was born and raised in Honolulu. His latest book we'll be talking about today is Water, Mirror, Echo, Bruce Lee and the Making of Asian America. This is the story of a man born right here in the San Francisco Bay Area, as told right alongside the birth, the growth, the movement that we call Asian America. Jeff Chang, thank you. Welcome to Flashpoints.
1: It's such an honor to be here. Thank you for having me.
0: Absolutely. Well, you know what? Let's just jump right into it. When and how did Bruce Lee enter your life?
1: Oh, I feel like Bruce was always in my life, you know? I mean, technically, I was really, really young, probably just out of diapers or whatever, when he first started appearing in the movies. So I never got to see him in the theaters like my older cousins did, or, you know, my uncles or that kind of thing, my aunties. And so I kind of grew up in that generation where Bruce was just always there, you know? Like, I don't remember a first time I saw Bruce. I probably saw Bruce on TV. I just remember we were on the playground, you know, we're in Hawaii, right? So everybody is Bruce Lee, you know, on the playground at recess. And that's just how we kind of grew up. And then later on, you know, VCR and, you know, we got videotapes or handing the VHS tapes to each other and all of that. But I remember growing up, literally every time a Bruce Lee movie would come on, everything would stop. Whatever we were doing, everything would stop and we would all just sit there and watch. And that's, you know, who we wanted to be.
0: Incredible. Y'all, you know, your subtitle, Bruce Lee and the Making of Asian America, how did you make that connection? It sounds like it must have been quite natural, or was that a lightning flash moment for you when you put those two together?
1: It was always there. You know, I have like a Asian American Studies degree from UCLA. I studied here at Cal under Ron Takaki, you know, and Ling Chi Huang and all of the, you know, sort of stellar lights of Asian American Studies. And of course, during the 90s, you know, with magazines like Giant Robot and sort of folks like Jeff Yang doing A Magazine, there was sort of an upswelling. Right. This is when the T-shirt comes out with Bruce behind two turntables. Right. So we were proud, like Bruce Lee put us in the conversation. But I didn't really think of this as an Asian American thing until the pandemic. You know, I had been signed to do just a straight biography of Bruce. And I thought, OK, I'll be able to bring all these things to the table that other biographers have not. But what happened was, you know, during the pandemic, of course, folks who look like you and I were in the streets, were feeling helpless, were feeling vulnerable. There's a lot of violence that's happening. The Stop Asian Hate movement is getting going. We're worried for our elders, worried for sisters, you know, cousins, you know, the women, our mothers. The queer folks in our community were worried for them. And in that particular moment, what I saw, especially here in the Bay Area, was folks were putting the image of Bruce back on the walls. And I was like, oh, there's something here that I have to kind of understand and explore. And then it was like, okay, I think I know what I need to do now. And, you know, I'm still diving into Bruce's story. And the more that I found out about his story, you know, being born here in San Francisco, going back to Hong Kong, coming back as an immigrant at the age of 18, I was like, oh, man, that's just like my grandfather. You know, he was born in Hanalei, they move, you know, the family move back to China, and then he decides he's going to come back to the U.S. because, you know, there's war, there's famine, there's all kinds of disruption, and he's seeking his fortune. So he brings his younger brother, 12-year-old brother, and they come back to Honolulu, and he's the age of 17. I'm like, wow, Bruce is just like that. You know, so there was all these kind of parallels, and I thought, okay, I think I have the story that I need to tell now.
0: Speaking of the migrant experience, one line in the book that really stood out to me, you know, having visited Yokohama, the deep harbor from which my ancestors took the leap from Japan to Hawaii, I had this exact thought that you brought up, which is that migrants, by circumstance and self-selection, must be gamblers.
1: You know, I grew up in a family where all my dad and all my uncles, they love, I mean, this is a Hawaii thing too, right? They love going to Las Vegas. They just love, the gambling. And I wondered about that. I was like, why is it there all these Asian uncles are like into gambling? And I realized, like, you know, migration is the biggest gamble of all in some ways. Lourdes, my partner, my life partner, my soulmate, you know, her parents made that gamble as well. She moved when she was four to San Francisco. And it's there in every experience of migration. And the thing, this is the thing that the racists and the exclusionists don't understand. They're like, go back to where you came from. Folks would have loved to have stayed, right? But for the fact that colonization, imperialism, war made the conditions unbearable and impossible for folks to be able to stay. And so folks decide to make a new life somewhere else. And I think that, you know, that was one of the things that really resonated as I was going through the Lee family's story. Bruce was in some ways the pioneer in his family, and he, you know, migrates because his parents are like, you're getting in too many fights, you're going to get yourself killed, like, we're putting you on a slow boat back to San Francisco. And he comes back, and because he's able to make his way here, that creates the conditions so that his sister, his sisters can move here, that his brother can move with his mom here later on. And in all cases, it's because there are conditions, you know, that are happening in Hong Kong that make it impossible for them to feel like they can stay.
0: Yeah.
1: Yeah. So same like your parents too, or your grandparents.
0: Yeah, absolutely.
1: I imagine as well. Yeah.
0: Not necessarily a choice.
1: Yeah.
0: And I wanted to go back to the very start of the book and just talk about your first chapter called Anchor Baby. And I'm wondering if you can tell us more about that choice.
1: Well, the title is kind of purposefully called Anchor Baby, just kind of poking, you know, a finger in those, you know, xenophobes' eyes a little bit. You know, Bruce is somebody that everybody loves, that a lot of folks like to call a great American, right? That's because of the accident of his birth in San Francisco in 1940. And yet the same xenophobes who want to claim Bruce and want to be like, oh, he's such a fighter. He's like, you know, he's invulnerable. He's like the sum of everything that a manly man should be. Like, they're the same folks who are like, we don't want any more immigrants. They're the same folks who are like, there are all these like immigrants who come over and drop their babies here so that they can become American, because there's this very, again, narcissistic type of idea that, of course, everybody wants to be in the U.S. Because we're the best, and so on and so forth. The exceptionalist kind of myth, right? No, Bruce was an accident. Bruce was, his parents were here because they were in a country that was on the brink of war. there was already the sort of Japanese occupation of large parts of China. Everybody felt like it was going to just be a matter of time before they took over Hong Kong, which was the case, right? The same day that they bombed Pearl Harbor is the same day that they bombed Singapore and Hong Kong and all these other types of places. And so ahead of that, 2 years ahead of that, they get an opportunity to be able to make money coming here to the U.S. doing sort of a barnstorming tour of Chinatowns, because his father was a Cantonese opera singer and comedian and one of the most famous. And so they said to themselves, well, we can stack some money so we can go back and we can sort of have a little nest egg that will perhaps protect us a little bit against conditions that are rapidly deteriorating. And they come out, and these tours last, you know, months and months and months, and his mother gets pregnant. And so that's why Bruce is born literally in Chinese Hospital, which is the hospital that Chinese Americans had to build because they weren't allowed into the other hospitals in the city. And all of this history is so important for folks to be able to understand. Bruce was born when the Chinese Exclusion Act was still the law of the land. His parents, when they came here to Angel Island, they were hosed down in the Angel Island, sort of showers and stuff like that. Unlike the European immigrants, because everybody thought that the Chinese had diseases. They had to go through all these, sort of just horrifying types of treatments. They were just treated separately. The Chinese had to go in one line. Everybody else went in this line. And a lot of the Chinese, never got off the island to make it into the U.S. after this, intense trip across the Pacific. So all of this is part of the Bruce Lee story. That's what, is the foundation for Bruce becoming a hero. So if Bruce is your hero, you have to accept that he was what you call an anchor baby. And so that's part of what we want to talk about. And then, of course, the book comes out during the season in which Trump is trying to end birthright citizenship. And our good friend, our East Bay friend, Cecilia Wong, goes and argues the case before the Supreme Court and wins. But when the book came out, it was not clear yet that was going to be the case. And so there were all these weird sorts of things that kind of came back around when the book came out that, needed to be surfaced and talked about.
0: Absolutely. You can't have it both ways.
1: Yeah, you can't. You really can't.
0: And, another image from the book that really stuck with me was you're taking us to a bronze statue of Bruce in Bosnia and Herzegovina. Mm-hmm. And the organizer there calling him the one thing we all have in common. And this being, he's the everyman. He's what we can all relate to. And I'm wondering why you think that is.
1: It's because he chose in life to stick up for the underdog. And I think that, we're living in a time in which we're actually conscripted, right, into this sort of culture war against our will, right? This is a time in which all of us are having to become warriors. At some point in a warrior's life, they have to decide what it is that they're fighting for. And Bruce chose to fight for the underdog. Here's somebody who grew up relatively privileged. Because his family had toured here in the U.S., they went back to Hong Kong and they had a little bit of money. During the war, they actually were able to buy up properties. And so Bruce grew up pretty privileged in comparison to a lot of other folks. He's growing up during a time when the refugees are pouring across the border. And yet when he moves to the U.S., the 12 years that he spends in the U.S., he learns what it means to be a racialized minority, to be somebody who could be a target of the police. He learns what it means to be a worker. He's working in a restaurant. So he learns what it means to be a laborer. And he begins to identify with folks who he's meeting because he lives in a segregated section of Seattle, and he's there with poor white folks and with all of the folks of color in Seattle in the Central District. So he's learning about racism from a young black man named Jesse Glover, who's his first student, who is beaten within an inch of his life at the age of 12 by police. He's learning from Taki Kimura, who, when he was 18 and about to graduate with honors from his high school, is put on a train and sent to Tule Lake to an incarceration camp just because of his nationality and his race. And so Bruce is absorbing all of this, and this is what builds him into the person, the hero that he becomes. And I think that when we talk about folks in Bosnia and Herzegovina, right, like they're seeing in Bruce somebody who stands for truth, stands for justice against the big overweening forces. And that's why in the wake of this sort of ethnic war, this conflict, he's actually somebody who's a fighter that they can both agree on.
0: In talking about all of the people in all levels of life and from all different origins that he's meeting through his travels, like in Hong Kong, youngster Bruce is there struggling in school, getting into fights. He comes back to America at 18. He's stammering in English. He's skipping classes, walking up to people and saying, "Hey, man, grab my wrist." Some people found him annoying. Yeah. Some people found him awkward. Some people found him intimidating. But really, you know, in all of these encounters that he's having, I really felt this vibe in all ways that he was just trying to make connection with people.
1: Yes, that's exactly it, Jennifer. He was a very social person, and he was awkward. You know, he was a child actor, and he was somebody who kind of lived in his head. You know, and in his head, he's like, he's going to be the person who's going to be the hero. When he was 3 weeks old, I think, he was in his first movie here in San Francisco. And at the age of 9, he becomes a huge celebrity in Hong Kong because he's playing an orphan, a sort of war, urchin, you know, street fighter, like a little kid who's got a lot of attitude. And Hong Kongers saw themselves in him. And so he's maybe not got the social graces that the rest of us have been raised in because he's been sort of pampered in his lifetime. But he is trying so hard to be able to make connections with people. And he does that through his martial arts, through his body. And then he also does it through his mind. He's very philosophically minded, and he's very taken by a lot of the classics, a lot of the Asian classics in Taoism and Zen Buddhism. And so he's encountering this counterculture on the West Coast during this time, right? And he's finding, oh, these folks are all reading like the same kinds of books that I was reading, you know, back in China, and now here in the US in the English translations. And so, like, he's able to put together all of this to be able to teach people. And he's teaching people from the age of like 19, literally 18, really. He's still 18 when he meets Jesse for the first time. And they're much older than him, but they're like, "You've got something, please teach me," you know? And so, you know, that's part of the legacy, I think, that he's left of us. Maybe if he was a little more normal, we still wouldn't be talking about him today. Yeah.
0: Yeah, like it reminds me of the intensity that I felt in the story about him when he's still in Hong Kong, frustrated teenager, takes a boat
1: yes.
0: out into the harbor and has an experience with water.
1: With water. So, you know, Bruce, his parents are like, "Okay, you're getting in too much trouble. You've got to go." And he's crushed. This is like his world, right? He's at the top of it. He's like the cha-cha champion of Hong Kong. He feels like he's ascended the ladder to the top. And he's also on the street and he's fighting all the time and he's trying to be the top dog in the street. And so for his parents to tell him, like, we're sending you back to the U.S., like, he doesn't know anybody there. He has been flunking all of his English classes in high school. And he can't imagine at all what it's like to live in the U.S. He has no memory of it, right? He wasn't even a few months old when he left. And so, you know, he's finding himself now in books. He really turns inward. And he's thinking about these lessons that his teachers have been trying to impart in him. And his martial arts sifu is this guy named Yip Man, who teaches him Wing Chun. And he's always like, Bruce, calm down. Like, chill out, you know? Like, you're doing way too much, right? Like, you're just over the top. Just slow down, calm down. And Bruce, like, when he, like, gets up just to even spar with his classmates, he gets very, like, he doesn't want to get hit. He's, you know, he's sort of very defensive. I think a lot of us who go through martial arts, at some point we go through this phase. And his teacher says, you have to be, Ip Man says, you have to be calm. You have to be like water. You have to flow with your partner, the sparring partner that you are with. And so one day, you know, he's training. He's thinking about all these things. He's about to be on a ship. He doesn't know where he's going. He doesn't know anybody there. He's frustrated, and he takes this boat out into the harbor. And now, mind you, he can't swim. He from a very young age, he's had this great fear of water. So that's the other part of this, right? Water is like the unknown to him. So he slaps the water. And he's hitting it and he's hitting it and he's like, wah, you know, and the water is splashing all over the place. And he's finally like, wait a minute, like if I hit water, like water just disperses. It just splashes. It just flies, right? It's exactly like Ip Man said, like water is so malleable and it can't be beaten, right? And he starts thinking, he's like, wow, like, water can be like ice. It can be like harder than rock. And he's like, but it also can be softer than a pillow and still wear down mountains. And he's like, I gotta be like, but like this. I have to be like how Ip Man is telling me. I have to be like water. And that there's another thing that he's reading at this time, and this is where the title of the book comes from. There's sort of this Taoist line that he comes to, and the lines literally are, you know, moving, be like water, still be like a mirror, respond like an echo. And he's like, what does this even mean? And that's the moment he begins to understand the water portion of it. And the lines that precede that are, if nothing within you stays rigid, outward things will disclose themselves. So if he relaxes his mind and he becomes like water, then he'll be able to understand all, like, that'll be the secret to understanding how he can move, not just with his sparring partner, but in the world. And so now, of course, we all know, you know, be water, my friend, is like the famous line. But the other parts of it are just as important, this idea of being still like a mirror and responding like an echo.
0: Yeah. You mentioned Wing Chun.
1: Yeah.
0: And this is an art that Bruce studied. And the origin story of that form was very inspiring to me. And I think there could be some interesting things that we could learn.
1: Absolutely.
0: From that.
1: Wing Chun famously is the art that was devised by a woman, right? The story is as it's told, is that the thug, the mob around her, the leader of this gang, saw her and wanted to marry her. And she's like, oh, hell no, that's not happening. And so she meets another woman who has developed this style. And this woman teaches her how to defend herself. And so the guy comes one day, this gang leader comes to her father who sells tofu, and she's out. She's training that day. And, you know, he says, give me your daughter's hand in marriage. And he's like, well, if like you can beat her in martial arts, then sure. And they're like, ha, ha, ha, you know, they go away and they come back. And she just, they just, when they meet, she kicks all their asses. And this is the birth of Wing Chun. And it's, again, this beautiful sort of Hong Kong type of story, right? Hong Kongers see themselves as underdogs, as folks who are less than or considered weaker than. They've been abandoned by China and they're being crushed by Britain. And so in a lot of ways, like Wing Chun has taken on this larger sort of symbolism, I guess, down the generations. And you'll see Wing Chun schools like down here in university and all around the East Bay and, of course, in San Francisco.
0: Yeah, what really resonated with me was Wing Chun is for everyone because it was devised by a woman.
1: Yes.
0: It is indeed for everyone, small, big, woman or man, priest or skeptic, rich or poor. It was the great equalizer. Mm-hmm. And it really made me think about what that can tell us about the power of creations of everyday people versus folks in power.
1: Yeah, I mean, all of this, like you're building the story here, Jennifer. Like this is really why Bruce continues to resonate again. I think all around the world with everybody. If you're bringing power from above, which we're seeing flexed, you know, every minute on our feed, there's all of this flexing that the Trump administration is trying to do. Power from above. Must be of huge brutal force, right? But power from below, it can be like water. It can be flexible. It can move. It can adapt. It can change. It can be elusive. And then it moves when the time is there to move. We're just talking about, East Hawaii Island, right? And thinking about the force of water there, you know, over the last, you know, several months here in the islands, that it can have much more power as people kind of rise up, and so there's a sort of through line, I think, through all of that when we see Bruce moving in these movies, that's the force, that's the power that we're seeing. We're not seeing power from above. We're seeing power from one man, 5'7", maybe 130 pounds if he's soaking wet, you know, barely 5'7". Like he has to be wearing heels, right? He's beating people much, much larger than himself and large numbers of those folks as well. And I think that's what everybody identifies with and has identified with now for what, since, you know, 1971, you know, over 50 years now, over half a century. And I think that's why the imagination that we have about Bruce continues to expand all these generations after he walked on these streets.
0: Yeah, you know, his force in the movies, the force against dozens of attackers, right? Mm-hmm. He also showed great strength in the business.
1: Yeah.
0: You know, when we talk about the heroes, the people who stand up for the underdog, I really did see Bruce operating in a manner once he was given the power with the movie studios. And I'd say even before he was given the power, he was setting the standards for what it would be to be respected as a Chinese man, as an Asian American person in an industry that could be very brutal.
1: Mm-hmm. Absolutely. Yeah, he I think was truly dedicated to this idea that he was not going to represent people who look like him, people who came from the same kind of background as him. He was not going to let them be seen in a derogatory type of light. And he began learning this right away. Like when he gets this part as the sidekick to the Green Hornet, Kato, you know, they didn't give him any lines. He's in there and he's like training with an acting coach and they're looking through the script and they're like, but there's no lines here. What's going on? So he really fights for that. Now, if you watch the old Green Hornet episodes, and they're kind of hard to watch because they're not great. They're very you kind of have to take it, you know, very lightly and that kind of thing. But one thing that you know is the Green Hornet is a very American hero. Okay, he's first of all, he's a vigilante. Which we could talk about this all night, right? Second, he has his power largely through gadgets and technology, right? If you think about the Western, right, power comes out of the barrel of a gun, right? This is something, of course, we hear repeated by the Black Panthers later on, but this is what they notice, right? The American heroes are folks who are walking into a space with a gun and mowing down the larger numbers, right, of indigenous folks, of Indians, of American Indians, right? That's where power comes from. In Kato's case, it's just his hands and his feet. And every episode, something goes awry. The Green Hornet can't use his technology anymore. He gets in a fix, and Kato's got to save his butt. And so Kato comes in and saves the day all the time. And I think at the end of it, right, the kids are like, oh, he's the guy that's really doing the work. He's the real hero here. So halfway through the season, the Kato toys start outselling the Green Hornet toys. And they're like, oh, maybe we should give him some lines. And then Bruce has a script that he's ready to hand to them. They don't use the script, but then they start allowing him to demonstrate kung fu and that kind of thing. So by the end of the season, it's not a great show, so it gets canceled after one season. He is the guy that's actually doing all these appearances and that

0: kuleana, my responsibility, my goal here is to be able to show Asian Americans, Asians in the highest kind of light. But they write this script that's very Orientalist. It's still very hard for if you watch the movie, it's still very hard to watch certain kinds of scenes because you're like, oh my God. Like the whole banquet scene is just like, this is not us, right? It's all these European Eurocentric stereotypes of what Asia is about. So Bruce fought to have scenes included in the movie. He's like, if I'm going to be in that scene, I need to have some scenes in which I can demonstrate the beauty and the strength and the power of Asian fighting arts and Asian philosophy. And so he fights and fights to get these scenes included in the movie. And they're like, nah, you just need to go in there and kick and punch. And finally, Bruce is like, I've had it with you guys. I'm not going to show up. He boycotts his own movie on the first day of shooting. And that causes everybody to go, oh, my God, he's really serious. So they put those scenes in. And so when you see the beginning of the movie, right, he's training at the Shaolin Temple. He's training with all of his peers. They're practicing this art that has been handed down generation to generation. Then he goes off and he talks to his Sifu, who kind of quizzes him. Like, what have you learned, right? And so what he's demonstrating is that this is something that has history. It has context. It has a meaning. It's rooted in deep Asian philosophy. And then what does he do after that? He goes and he teaches a young guy, right? And so he's showing this is something that has been passed down. Like, you want me to just punch and kick? I'm showing you that this martial arts has a history and that we still pass it down because we still have to defend ourselves. And I think to me, it's so powerful that he was able to do that. But it was on his mind the whole time that if they're not going to give that to me, then I'm walking. He was ready to walk away from the biggest opportunity of his life. And in the end, all of these fights, they didn't want to call the movie Enter the Dragon. They wanted to call it Han's Island. And he fought that. In the end, what his friends say is, you know, there's all these like conspiracy theories about how he died. That's why he passed away so young. He gave it his all and it killed him. It literally killed him. That's what his friends say. So
1: you can really feel that throughout the book in the rigor of your own writing practice, in conveying the way that he lived his life, the intensity with which he lived his life, every single moment focused so much on quality. You could actually see that being possible.
0: Mm-hmm. Yeah. It's like he sort of walked on a tightrope from 1971 on, you know, and he knew it was like ascending sort of this mountain, and the it was a very difficult descent. And then he never came down. You know, he passes away before the movie, you know, comes out. A month before the movie comes out, he passes away and isn't able to see the fruits of all of his labor, unfortunately.
1: So he does pass away. And when the body is taken to the cemetery, the attendant there asks, would he like to be buried with his kind?
0: Right. Because even at that time, the cemetery had a segregated section. It had a Chinese section. I mean, if you go to even to the islands during that particular period, right, there's even in Hawaii, right, during that particular period, right, that was the case. There was the Japanese cemetery. There's the Chinese cemetery. And then at a certain point that it begins to get integrated. But this is a largely white cemetery. And they were like, do you want to bury him with his kind? And they're asking, you know, Andre Morgan, who was sort of his sort of assistant. And Andre's like, you know, absolutely not. He needs to be buried, you know, on the top of the hill. And that's where he's at now. It's probably one of the most visited grave sites in the entire world.
1: So even into the beyond, into eternity, he is doing the work of desegregation.
0: Yeah.

0: it was astounding, the relationships that you documented in this book, the relationships that Bruce had with family and friends and teachers and students, sparring partners, business people. I just saw Bruce, you know, building this multiracial America or a multiracial world long before the words diversity and inclusion really became buzzwords, you know, from Kareem Abdul-Jabbar to Chuck Norris, Dan Inosanto. He's writing these words describing the worldview of one of his characters, Assam. His worldview is under the heaven, there is but one family.
1: Mm-hmm.
0: And I'm wondering how it felt to be writing about so many different people and what the process was. Your research process and your interview process must have been quite intense.
1: Yeah, I was, I was very blessed to be able to meet many of his closest friends who are, you know, still surviving. One of the regrets that I have about the book is that I wasn't able to start and really move on the book sooner, and many people passed away during the time I was writing about the book. But you know, in meeting folks, I didn't want to hear the same stories, you know, his martial arts fights, his stuff in Hollywood and that kind of thing. I wanted to find out more about who he was as a person. And as it turns out, of course, there's all of these folks who knew him here in San Francisco or in Oakland, but especially in Seattle, who had never been interviewed, you know, because they weren't his martial arts partners or those kinds of things. There were folks who knew him in class. They knew him because they worked with him at the restaurant. They knew him, you know, because they danced with him. And there were a lot of times there were Asian Americans. You know, and so it was a really interesting type of thing in that it's like, I just feel like to date, a lot of the ways that people have told Bruce's story has not necessarily seen Bruce as the person he was in the context that he was living in. He was living in segregated Chinese American and Asian American and, you know, people of color neighborhoods, poor white neighborhoods, you know, as he was getting his sort of education in what America, as he was learning America, right? And those are some of the folks I was lucky to be able to speak to. And the other thing, of course, is that Shannon, his daughter, Shannon Lee, opened the archive to me. So I was able to, you know, read these writings, like sit at his desk and read these writings and in his handwriting, you know, pencil, like notes that he had taken on all of these books. He was so well read. All of these books that he had devoured, right, from philosophy to fighting manuals to, you know, psychology, right, all kinds of things, sociology. He was into philosophy and all that, and to be able to kind of track that alongside with the interviews that I was able to do and to put them into a kind of a timeline, I was able to really understand how his thinking kind of evolved over the years. So I was just really blessed. People kind of took me under their wing and were like, here's a story that you probably haven't heard, know, those kinds of things. Yeah.
0: That was one thing that really struck me about the book. At moments, I felt like I was standing next to him.
1: Mm.
0: I imagine that might have come from being able to read his journal, his date book. And he was very, I think, meticulous about his writings. He always seemed to be writing, reading, writing, reading.
1: And then fighting.
0: Yes, and fighting.
1: Reading,
0: and
1: writing, and fighting. Absolutely. Yeah, totally. Yeah.
0: So that may be the way you were able to work in so many details, granular details of his life.
1: I think it was the generosity of the folks that I got to speak to and meet with, you know, and they painted for me a picture of what it was like to live at that particular time, you know, to be an Asian American living in, you know, Chinatown or in the Nihonmachi neighborhood, you know, or in the black neighborhood in the Central District during that particular period before the Asian American revolution. You know, thank you for those nice words, but I credit their generosity with wanting to be able to say, hey, this is the life that we lived, you know, and this is how Bruce fit into it. And so when you say, yeah, you know, you could see Bruce, that was them painting the picture, you know, for all of us, like, this is Bruce in the hub at the University of Washington, like, you know, sort of moving from table to table and kind of, you know, tracing the way that he moves sort of up the social hierarchy, right? From hanging with his friends from Chinatown to meeting, you know, the cool Japanese Americans to hanging out with the football players to hanging out with the, you know, the Greek system fraternity and sorority folks and also like making fun of them, you know, like, like we didn't want to hang out with this guy. He was so like single-minded sometimes, like, what are you doing? What do you mean punch you? Like, I don't, what are you talking about? I just want to have lunch here. You want to punch you? No. So yeah, it was really beautiful. It was really humanizing. It was powerful, you know, to be able to kind of see Bruce as he moved through this journey.
0: Yeah. And, you know, another part of that level of detail and that precision of where he is, what he's doing, what he's thinking, was I noticed that you included a lot of specific addresses in the book. Cross
1: yeah.
0: streets.
1: Yeah.
0: I remember, I think it was 321 Perkins in a Grand Lake neighborhood because I know where Perkins Street
1: yeah.
0: is.
1: Yeah, that was the James M. Lee's house. Yeah.
0: Yeah,
1: when he grew up. Yeah.
0: Yeah. Mm-hmm. I want to create a custom Google map of all of the locations you list in this book.
1: Yeah.
0: I'm wondering if you did that consciously. How did that come to be?
1: I send a huge shout out to the amazing journalists who did this book called Striking Distance, who's a San Francisco writer, Charlie Russo. So Charlie Russo actually did a map for SFGate. He's been an editor at SFGate for a while of the Chinatown places. But, you know, I'm a nerd. I'm sort of an urban geography nerd. People who have read my books before, like, they know, like, I nerd out on these kinds of things. And I was very interested in how people move through space, right? Like, even right there, you're talking about James M. Lee moving from Chinatown to by the lake. That's a huge move up. And then moving from the lake to Maxwell Park, like, right? That's already telling you about sort of the ambitions of Chinese Americans after World War II and the slow desegregation that's happening in Oakland at that particular point, right? From moving from Oakland Tech, like he was an Oakland Tech grad, to now like having a house in Maxwell Park because he's got a solid union job in the Navy Yard in Richmond.
0: Nice. Yeah. And to go to, you know, another part of the map, we were just talking about how we are both from Hawaii.
1: Yeah.
0: We have our Hawaii roots. And I can't tell you, having grown up on the Big Island, I nearly like fell off my chair when I read Palama Settlement,
1: mm-hmm.
0: when I read Kalihi, Kalua Pig, Lomi Lomi Salmon in the book. And I'm wondering, why did this book need to go through Hawaii?
1: The real history of mixed martial arts goes through Hawaii. Because Hawaii was where all of these folks from different styles began to test each other on the fight floor. And to create these sort of hybrid styles. And so, you know, one of the first big popularizers of martial arts in the U.S. is this Kanaka guy named Ed Parker Jr. You know, and Ed was somebody who was on those fight floors in Kalihi and Palama Settlement. And so it's very important to be able to kind of note that, right? It didn't just come from nowhere. And a lot of people credit Bruce. Bruce actually became part of a scene here that was anchored by people like James Lee, who were mavericks, leaving the sort of old school Chinatown martial arts scene, which is a whole other story. And a lot of folks who moved to California during the 1950s. Now, people like you and me, we know we have aunts and uncles who moved up here in the 1950s. We know all about the post-war migration when there's a little bit of a recession and people are like, oh, you know, maybe my future's no longer here on the islands. So they move to Los Angeles. They move to the Bay Area. Those folks brought with them all of these mixed martial arts styles, Kempo Karate, Kajikembo, like all of these different types of styles, and they were all mixing it up. And so the people that were really popularizing it Ed's teaching the folks in Hollywood, and he really popularizes karate, and Wally J up here in the Bay Area is holding these luau's at the Colombo Club right down there by the DMV, right? If you want to get specific, right? People can just drive up to it. It's still there. And this is where Bruce is actually rising to become a martial arts sensation, because he's the younger version of all these other guys. And he's incredibly fast, incredibly precise, and he's able to absorb all of these things into his body. And he has this idea that folks should just do what's most efficient, what's going to really work, what's most direct, what's most freeing, what's most simple. That's the vibe that he's going for. And so it was really important. Plus, my dad grew up not too far from Paloma Settlement, you know, so it was like, oh, this is kind of cool. And as it turns out, like, we have deep ties to the J family as well. So shout out Auntie Bernice in Alameda, who's, 104 this year and still going strong. She's amazing. Yeah.
0: Shout out to Auntie.
1: Yeah. Shout out Auntie and the entire J family. Yeah.
0: I know we're talking about Hawaii and thinking about this concept of mid-Pacific man and calling Bruce a mid-Pacific man because he spends most of his time above the Pacific,
1: yeah,
0: going between Asia and North America.
1: Well, you know, it's interesting because as Asia and the U.S. are becoming closer knit together in the 20th century, mainly through American imperialism, there's these ideas that kind of come out of that encounter of sort of, on the one hand, war and imperialism, and then on the other hand, this idea of East meets West, right? And so the mid-Pacific man idea comes out of that sort of East meets West type of thing. And this, of course, is what's informing the beatniks. You know, this is the kind of thing that's sort of, like the basis of the counterculture around here is that idea that if we look to the East, all of these ideas will help us to think about how we can create a better West, you know, in some ways, revitalize the West. So I wanted to kind of recover a little bit of that history. I mean, even this idea of the mid-Pacific goes back to people who were the first wave after annexation in Hawaii, who are trying to popularize this idea of Hawaii as the American outpost in the Pacific, right? And so Bruce, how this relates to Bruce is somebody who lives in both worlds and moves through them, and they don't understand how to describe this. So they're calling him sort of a mid-Pacific man, right? And that's the thing, right? For Asian Americans, it's always like you're Asian or you're American, right? I'm Asian because I eat... You know what I mean? I eat sukiyaki and I'm American because I eat pizza. And every kid, I think, has to go through that at some point in their life. And then somebody's getting asked, like, are you Asian or are you American? And the thing about Bruce is he refused that dichotomy. He refused that binary. You know, so he famously in this interview said, you know what? I wish people would just see me as human, and this is going back to the quote that you had said, you know, earlier, which was a toast that they would give to each other around the table. And it's like an older Chinese, actually imperial saying, right? Like, under the heavens, there's but one family. The old Chinese emperors used to say that, like, there's one China, right? And so we could talk about that forever and ever and ever. But it's adopted by him and his Chinese American friends as like a toast that they give to each other when they eat together, like in Chinatown, like, you know, under the heavens is one family, and they toast each other. And so he's sitting here in this interview with Pierre Burton in 1971, just after he's been refused the lead role in a TV show called Kung Fu. And it's been given to David Carradine, who's going to play the character in Yellowface. And Bruce is heartbroken. And so, you know, the interviewer, who's Canadian, is asking him, well, are you going to stay here in Asia? Or are you going to go back to the U.S.? Like he has this mobility to be able to do that. And he's just realized, he's learned a big lesson, like, they don't want you here in the U.S. And so he's saying, you know, see me in all my humanness. Like, look, it's sort of like Martin Luther King saying, I want my kids to be judged by the content of the character, not the color of their skin. And so people interpret it as Bruce is this great American. He was colorblind. But I think actually in that moment, he's saying, no, like, I want to get there, and it's on you all. It's whiteness that is preventing you all from seeing me as a main character, from seeing what I have to bring to the table. You just want me to come in here, kick and punch, and do your version of, you know, Kung Fu? No, see me in all my humanness. See folks like me in all our humanness, in all our humanity. So in many ways, he was very far ahead of his time in doing that.
0: We began with the lines that gave your book its title, Water, Mirror, Echo. Mm-hmm. For people living through hard times right now, what can those words teach us about how to survive, how to transcend?
1: Mm-hmm. Yeah, I think these words, moving be like water, or be water, my friend, right? Like, these words are so powerful to us, simply because what they teach us is this orientation to the world, right? To not just to authority, right? Not just to power, in which we need to be elusive sometimes, and sometimes we need to be overwhelming like a flood. And that's what every organizer, I think, every activist, everybody who believes in social justice, you know, needs to kind of adopt that. But it also gives us a way to be able to kind of think about where we want to be in the world. At the end of the day, we want to be in peace and harmony with each other, right? And so being water is the first part of it, but still be like a mirror. You know, in our conversation, we're reflecting each other. We're mirrors to each other, right? And this is the way that we find meaning. This is the way that we build community. This is the way that we build solidarity, right? And then respond like an echo. So we need to meet the moment, right? What the moment is literally calling for, we need to be able to echo, I think. And that's the meaning for me in terms of thinking about, you know, it's meant so many different types of things, but that's what it resonates for me in this particular political and historical moment that we're living in, this cultural moment that we're living in. You know, this is a time for us to be able to be centered and then to be connected with each other, and then to be able to act as we need to act at the time, at the opportune time that presents itself to us.
0: My guest has been Jeff Chang. His new book is Water, Mirror, Echo, Bruce Lee and the Making of Asian America. Jeff, thank you.
1: Thank you so much.

This is Richard Archuleta of Taos Pueblo. I'm also with the Taos Pueblo Powwow. And you're listening to Cultural Energy Independent Radio, KCEI 90.1 FM, Red River in Taos, a listener-supported non-commercial educational radio station creating media voices for youth, arts, and activism in northern New Mexico and southern Colorado.

0: Hello, ahlan wa sahlan, and welcome to another episode of Arab Voices, a syndicated radio talk show that airs on dozens of radio stations in the US and Europe since 2002. This is Saeed, executive producer and host of Arab Voices. During this episode of Arab Voices, episode number 1238, I will have three segments. First, we will listen to the Electronic Intifada newscast, a summary of the latest developments in occupied Palestine and Lebanon, including the ongoing Israeli genocide in the Gaza Strip, the ongoing Israeli atrocities and ethnic cleansing in the occupied West Bank, and the ongoing relentless Israeli attacks on Lebanon. During the second segment, we will listen to Palestinian journalist and filmmaker Bisan Ouda reflecting on 3 years of survival, loss, and documenting daily life under siege in Gaza. From reporting under bombardment to capturing the resilience of ordinary people, Bisan shares her deeply personal account of what life has looked like on the ground, the ongoing humanitarian crisis, and what the world continues to overlook. In our third segment, I will air the remarks of U.S. Senator Chris Van Hollen speaking on the Senate floor on his privileged resolution requiring the Department of State to report to Congress on increasing violence in the West Bank, including the killings of American citizens and the daily injustices facing Palestinians, and calling for accountability and renewed scrutiny of U.S. policy toward Israel. Let's begin with the Electronic Intifada newscast, a summary of the latest developments in occupied Palestine and Lebanon, presented by Noura Burrows-Friedman, Associate Editor at the Electronic Intifada.
1: This is the Electronic Intifada newscast. I'm Noura Burrows-Friedman, Associate Editor at the Electronic Intifada. It's day 1098 as we enter the fourth year of Israel's genocide in Gaza. Here's a brief summary of some of the latest developments this week in Palestine and Lebanon. Just after midnight on Wednesday, October 7th, an Israeli airstrike killed 22-year-old civil defense worker Mohammed Tamous, also known as Abu Luwai. The civil defense stated that Tamous sustained critical injuries while voluntarily rushing to aid the wounded near Kamal Adwan Hospital in Beit Lahia in the north. His death was announced at dawn. Tamous had joined the civil defense as a 19-year-old volunteer, pulling countless Palestinians from under the rubble and helping evacuate people under Israeli bombardment. The Samir Project, a mutual aid organization in Gaza, said that their team worked with Mohammed to fix vehicles for the civil defense and collaborated with him on providing meals to the frontliners when food was highly scarce. He was passionate and caring and provided support to people beyond his work in civil defense, the Samir Project added. A massive funeral was held for Tamous on Wednesday. We have highlighted Tamous's social media videos on this newscast many times in the last 3 years of the genocide. On Tuesday, the day before he was killed, he visited a new elementary school in the Beit Lahia area. Tamous says in a video that he recorded there that the school serves students from first to sixth grade with an enrollment of over 500 boys and girls. He takes viewers on a tour inside to show some of the classrooms, saying, quote, "The classrooms here are actually tents and the students are great." He greets some of the students, asking them how they like their new school, if they're comfortable, happy, and if they are afraid because the army is next to them. "No, we aren't afraid," the kids say in unison. "Good for you," he replies. Mohammed says that the yellow line is nearby and that the school, quote, "was initially established through the personal grassroots efforts of people in the area." Later, the Albir charitable organization stepped in, adopted the school, and expanded it. He also explains that there is a medical clinic that provides free treatment to anyone in the area, saying, quote, "This is our school, this is our crisis, this is our strength, and this is our reality. May God help us. Please keep us in your prayers. These people live near the yellow line despite the close-range gunfire directed at the area every day. Yet the people here have great resolve and they prioritize education and everything that bolsters their steadfastness and supports the community in this area. May God help them. Please keep them in your prayers. Peace be upon you." Let's play his last video now, and thank you to Tamara for that translation.
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1: That was civil defense worker Muhammad Tamous Abu Luwai visiting a school in Beit Lahia on Tuesday. He was killed early Wednesday by Israel at age 22. Also on Wednesday, an Israeli drone strike in the southern city of Khan Yunis killed 60-year-old Hisham Ibrahim Abu Mustafa and injured several others, according to sources at the Nasser Medical Complex. Reporter Karim Kadura published photos of Hisham Abu Mustafa's body arriving at the hospital as Azza Abu Mustafa, one of the physicians receiving him, discovered that it was her father. The Anadolu news agency stated that the body of a 17-year-old boy was brought to Nasser after he was killed in an Israeli drone strike south of the city. And the Shehab news agency reported that Mohammed Shalouf was killed inside his displacement tent by Israeli shelling in western Khan Yunis. At least four Palestinians were killed on Tuesday, October 6th, and two died from wounds sustained in recent Israeli attacks. Dropsite News said that a man, Mohammed Al-Yazji, was killed when an Israeli drone fired on him in western Gaza City. Reporter Hamis El-Refi captured footage in the aftermath of the attack as passersby recovered his body from the middle of a busy street. Also on Tuesday, an Israeli drone strike targeted a youth, Mutasim Salah, as he rode his bicycle in Gaza City. Journalist Mahmoud Rehan filmed Salah's loved ones mourning over his body at Al Shifa Hospital. Dropsite reported that Mahmoud Ibrahim Alyan Al-Bazoum was killed in an Israeli attack on Beit Lahia in the north. Al-Bazoum was a former detainee who was abducted by Israeli forces and recently released, according to the news outlet. Israeli forces shot a 17-year-old child, Hassan Rayan Jamil Armansi, in the head, east of the Maghazi refugee camp in central Gaza. Also Tuesday, the Shehab news agency reported that at least two people, including a child, were injured when an Israeli drone bombed inside a school used as a displacement shelter by families in the Zeitoun neighborhood of Gaza City. And at least five Palestinians were injured on Monday, October 5th, in Israeli gunfire and shelling across Gaza. The Wafa news agency reports that a woman was shot in the head and injured when an Israeli naval vessel opened fire off the northern Gaza coast. And reporter Ahmed An-Najjar said that Israel carried out three separate attacks on the Mawasi displacement area of Khan Yunis. The strikes killed one person and injured at least five, including two children. Israeli forces opened fire on workers with the Samir Project's water distribution teams on Monday. In a video the mutual aid group posted to its social media, their workers were forced to crawl on the ground to avoid being shot by the Israeli soldiers. You can hear the bullets being fired in the video. The Samir Project stated, quote, Palestinians are targeted every single day by the military occupation. The genocide never ended, and not a day passes by without martyrs and injuries. On Sunday, October 4th, a 6-year-old girl, Suha Mohammed Nasser, succumbed to wounds she sustained in an earlier Israeli attack, according to the Wafa news agency, citing medical sources. Suha was shot by Israeli forces while sheltering with her family in a tent in Wadi al-Salka, south of Deir Abala. Also on Sunday, an Israeli strike on a vehicle in Deir al-Balah killed Sakhar Al-Kaisi, the Gaza director of the Turkish humanitarian organization Deniz Feneri. Quote, Sakhar Al-Kaisi, Abu Nabil, was one of our field volunteers who contributed to the humanitarian aid activities of the Deniz Feneri Association as a volunteer. He particularly provided support in reaching those in need and assisting humanitarian aid efforts on the ground. We remember him with mercy and gratitude. We extend our condolences and wishes of patience to his family, loved ones, and friends, the organization said in a statement. Early in the morning on Saturday, October 3rd, Israeli warplanes targeted the ground floor of a building west of Gaza City, killing five Palestinians, among them two mothers and their daughters, and injuring around 10 others, according to field documentation by the Palestinian Center for Human Rights. Those killed in the Israeli attack were identified as 55-year-old Maisa Khader Ibrahim Abu Dawood and her daughter, 36-year-old Mary Hafez Michelle Abu Dawood, 84-year-old Halum Al-Bobo and her daughter, 48-year-old Yasmin Khamis Al-Bobo, and 20-year-old Bilal Ali Khalil Oda. Yasmin Al-Bobo was an academic and the head of the multimedia department at the University of Palestine. A funeral was held for Maisa and Mary Abu Dawood at the St. Peripherus Greek Orthodox Church in Gaza City, where they were buried. Photographer Ahmed Abdallal filmed their bodies being prepared for the funeral inside the church. Our contributor Mohammed Assad produced this short video of footage he captured during the service.

0: The social media collective Translating Palestine posted a video of Gaza's civil defense spokesperson Mahmoud Bassel speaking at the funeral inside the church, the same one that the Israeli occupation army bombed in October 2023, an attack that killed 18 displaced people sheltering inside. Bassel said he still remembers his crews pulling bodies from its rubble 3 years ago, calling the attack a crime. Quote, today the blood of Muslims and Christians is mixed together in one scene, in one message to the world, that we are all one, Bassel said. The health ministry in Gaza says that as of Wednesday, 1,467 Palestinians have been killed and more than 5,100 have been wounded in the last year since the so-called ceasefire was declared. According to official records, those that can be confirmed by the health ministry, at least 74,250 Palestinians have been killed and 175,000 have been injured since the genocide began 3 years ago in October 2023, with thousands more missing, buried, or bulldozed by Israeli forces under the rubble. Turning to the occupied West Bank, Israeli soldiers and settlers shot and killed a 44-year-old man in the town of Burqa near Nablus on Wednesday. Ali Hassan Yasser al-Bazari was killed in the assault targeting Palestinians while they harvested their olives, according to the Palestine Red Crescent Society. The Anadolu news agency reported that eight others were injured in the attack, with three suffering wounds from live ammunition and five wounded by settlers beating them. The Red Crescent told Anadolu that its crews were assaulted by Israeli forces near the town while attempting to reach and evacuate the wounded. Israeli forces also detained the medical teams and confiscated the keys to their ambulances and their communication devices. Reporter Sajeda Bani Shamse collected testimony from a farmer who survived the Israeli attack. Speaking to her from his hospital bed, the farmer says that, quote, they hit me on the head with an iron bar, and they struck my hand with stones, extremely vicious, with clubs, with iron tools, with guns from every direction, and with stones. When they saw us resisting, they went and brought more armed settlers, and they started shooting. Anyone who resists them, they shoot him, and they steal people's belongings, criminals, killers, killers of prophets. Yesterday they were in the area stealing olives, right out in the open. He added that, quote, the olive tree is strategic. Palestinians' food, their survival, their roots. As long as the olive trees remain, the Palestinian people remain. Settlers also attacked olive harvesters in the town of Bazaria, north of Nablus, with reports of injuries, according to local sources. Anadolu said that in the village of Ramin, the Palestine Red Crescent said its teams treated four people injured in another settler attack on olive harvesters. The medical organization said that those injured included an 81-year-old man, a 72-year-old woman, and two 47-year-old men. They were taken to hospital for treatment. Other settler attacks were carried out in coordination with the Israeli military in Al-Minya, south of Bethlehem, where settlers stole olives, and in Anata, where Palestinians harvesting olives were attacked while settlers uprooted around 100 productive olive trees, according to Dropsite News. Settlers also cut down around 50 olive trees in Michmas, while Israeli Nature Authority crews uprooted trees on Palestinian land in Wadi al-Rababa in Silwan in East Jerusalem. And settlers again attacked the village of Al-Mughayr on Tuesday night, setting homes and vehicles on fire. Three Palestinians were injured when Israeli settlers attacked the Bedouin community of Mazi Jaba, northeast of Jerusalem, according to the Jerusalem Governorate. The Anadolu news agency says that the settlers assaulted residents, including women and children, and damaged vehicles while Israeli settlers and soldiers torched several homes and livestock sheds. In Qalqilya, four Palestinians were wounded after Israeli settlers attacked them with sticks and rocks in Imatin village, the Wafa news agency reported. A 50-year-old Palestinian man was also injured after Israeli soldiers beat him in Usarin village south of Nablus, according to the Palestine Red Crescent Society. Israeli forces later raided the village and fired stun grenades and tear gas. On Monday evening, settlers assaulted Palestinian farmers while they were picking olives on their land in the village of Izbat an-Nazla al-Sharqiya, north of Tulkarem. The head of the village council told the Wafa news agency that armed settlers attacked the family and forced them off their land, banned them from returning, and stole their harvested olives. Earlier in the day on Monday, Israeli forces opened fire on a vehicle near Bani Naim, east of Al-Khalil or Hebron, killing 38-year-old Hossam Walad Ali and withholding his body. In East Jerusalem, Israeli forces demolished a five-story residential building housing more than 70 Palestinians on Tuesday. Bulldozers destroyed the building in the Atur neighborhood, which contained 10 apartments, after pursuing the residents, quote, for years with demolition orders and fines while refusing to issue them building permits, according to the Jerusalem governorate. National Security Minister and fanatic settler Itamar Ben-Gvir participated in the demolition, an act that the Palestinian Jerusalem governorate said was, quote, electoral exploitation and representative of, quote, an official incitement against Palestinians in the city. A video posted by the governorate showed Israeli forces and bulldozers at the site after the building had been reduced to rubble, with Ben-Gvir seen standing on one of the bulldozers. He boasted on Twitter X shortly afterwards that the Israeli government has destroyed 10,000 buildings and forced Palestinians off their land. The Palestinian Center for Human Rights stated that according to recent statistics, the Israeli municipality carried out 427 demolitions between the beginning of the year and the end of September 2026 as part of a broader system of measures aimed at altering the demographic and geographic character of the occupied city and entrenching permanent facts on the ground. PCHR added that it, quote, views the Israeli National Security Minister's public presence and participation in the demolition of a civilian residential building and the forced displacement of its residents, particularly as the Israeli elections approach, as reflecting the use of policies of demolition, displacement, and violations against Palestinians as tools in Israeli political competition. It also amounts to turning the suffering of the Palestinian population and the sanctity of their homes into an election campaign tool aimed at securing the votes of the Israeli right at the expense of the Palestinian people and Israel's obligations as an occupying power toward the civilian population. And on Monday, Israeli soldiers invaded the Birzeit University campus and vandalized and destroyed a sculpture to commemorate Palestinians who were killed by Israel while they were students. In Lebanon, Israeli forces continue to carry out relentless airstrikes, drone attacks, and demolitions across the south. Our contributor Rokaya Shamsuddin filed this report for the Electronic Intifada on Wednesday evening from Lebanon.
1: This is Rokaya Shamsuddin reporting for the Electronic Intifada from southern Lebanon. Over the past 72 hours, Israeli forces have pressed forward with continuous attacks across the south, maintaining intense pressure through ongoing artillery shelling, airstrikes, drone strikes, and demolition attacks that have destroyed multiple neighborhoods across border villages, including Al-Mansure, Beni Hayyan, and Al-Khiyam. Recent Israeli attacks include artillery shelling and explosions hitting the outskirts of towns like Beit Yahon, Barashit, and Kfar Tibnit. In the district of Nabatiyeh, an Israeli drone dropped a sound bomb on a residential home in the area of Al-Arish near Haris, while other areas experienced demolition attacks and persistent Israeli aerial surveillance. While in the village of Arab Salim, local residents told the Electronic Intifada that Israeli attacks have been so intense in recent days they could feel tremors from artillery shelling and airstrikes coming from the local valley and other southern Lebanese towns further away. In parallel with these field developments, data released via Israeli news outlines the scale of multi-front resistance operations since October 7th. According to Israeli military figures, more than 31,000 rockets and missiles have been launched toward Israeli targets over the course of the genocide in Gaza. This total encompasses approximately 20,000 projectiles originating from Lebanon, roughly 10,200 from Gaza, about 1,200 from Iran, roughly 50 from Syria, and approximately 90 from Yemen. Marking the anniversary of Operation Al-Aqsa Front, Hezbollah released a comprehensive statement reflecting on the historical weight and regional ramifications of the October 7th offensive, characterizing the operation as a courageous and necessary act of resistance against decades of profound injustice, systematic oppression, and attempts by Western powers to suppress the Palestinian cause and the Palestinian people. Hezbollah argued that the historical significance of the event must be measured through the lens of international law, human rights, and political transformation rather than through the disproportionate use of violence deployed by Israel against the people of Palestine in Gaza. The statement further emphasized that despite years of intense Israeli bombardment, mass destruction, and severe ongoing humanitarian suffering, the Israeli military has failed to dismantle Hamas, eliminate the resistance factions, or break the steadfast resolve of the Palestinian people. Hezbollah also criticized the complicity and silence of Western capitals and international institutions, asserting that the global order has demonstrated a profound double standard regarding human rights. Reaffirming its commitment to the Palestinian cause, Hezbollah concluded by holding the United States and its Western allies directly responsible for enabling Israeli actions while calling on resistance movements to unite against ongoing U.S.-backed aggression across the region.
0: That was Rokhaya Shamsidine reporting for the Electronic Intifada from Lebanon on Wednesday. We've published many features in the last week, but today we're highlighting excerpts from Why Palestinians Will Continue to Resist by our colleague here at the Electronic Intifada, Khaled El-Hissi, writing from Jordan. When I think back to my life in Gaza, where I grew up before October 2023, I probably had one wish: to move to Europe or America. I wouldn't have cared about coming back and helping my country. What country? Throughout my university years, my family barely had money to pay for my tuition. As a young man looking ahead to what the future held for me in its pages, I still saw the Palestinian cause as a folded, empty page. In the first weeks of Israel's genocide, amid the fear, destruction, and death all around me, I was diagnosed with leukemia. As terrifying as that was, I was lucky enough to be able to evacuate from Gaza and begin treatment in Jordan. As I began my chemotherapy, my hematologist explained that maintaining a stress-free state of mind is vital throughout my treatment journey. Although I no longer faced the direct danger from Israel's extermination machine, staying stress-free was, to say the least, a bit challenging. I was constantly worried about my friends and family still in Gaza. I constantly checked on them and reported about the situation in Gaza using my X account. But then Israel killed my friend Mohammed Hammo that November, and later, in December, my professor, Dr. Rifat Al-Arir. Those were two losses I could not bear. I came to understand later that this was a turning point in my life. I felt a need, an obligation, to play my part. So I started encouraging my friends and helping them pitch to media outlets to convey what was happening in Gaza and what they were and still are going through. Soon, people in Gaza started contacting me to help them publish their stories. Despite the rigors of intensive chemotherapy, I did my best to help and guide anyone who reached out to me on how to draft a pitch and write an article. I even edited some of these articles before they sent them to publications. I felt this obligation nurtured within me after what Israel had perpetrated against my loved ones in a live-streamed genocide. But still, after 3 years of genocide, in which it has butchered more than 74,000 people, I am struck by how Israel doesn't feel any safer. As recently as June, the Israeli army warned that Hamas is preparing to return to war. Hamas is strong on the ground. Nobody is threatening it, Israeli military intelligence asserted, claiming that the group was rebuilding its underground infrastructure and obtaining new weapons. A year ago, the Israeli army was reportedly training for a scenario similar to October 7, 2023. Israel can't seem to grasp this contradiction. While anticipating another major confrontation, it continues to reproduce and intensify the conditions that generate resistance in the first place. Its genocidal assault after October 7th was for revenge, but it was also intended to destroy the Palestinian will to resist once and for all. But despite all the killing, it has failed. Resistance will persist. To understand why, we need to only look at what preceded October 7th, 2023, and at what Israel has done since. Israel's brutal violence after October 7th is not a break from what it did to Palestinians in the Gaza Strip before, only an intensification. Since October 2025, during the so-called ceasefire, Israel has killed nearly 1,500 Palestinians. It has maintained its draconian siege, barring access to life necessities, including clean water, adequate medicine, and food, and shelter materials, making life arduous for those who have survived the first 3 years of its genocide. Israeli leaders still overtly affirm their genocidal intentions to finish the job so that we can also implement the migration plan, as Defense Minister Israel Katz said on September 16th. If the violence and deprivation that preceded October 7th created the conditions for resistance, there is little reason to assume that subjecting another generation to even greater destruction will produce a different result. The significance of October 7th, therefore, is not that it illustrates what the next escalation might look like, but rather the futility of assuming that Palestinian resistance can be contained, defeated, or permanently deterred through military force. Repeated violence does not erase grievances, it can deepen them. What may come next might not look exactly like October 7th, but undoubtedly Israel is creating new generations with powerful reasons and motivations to resist. Throughout the genocide, some Palestinians have expressed the desire for revenge. In December 2023, after losing his mother and sisters, a boy pulled from the rubble, his face covered in blood and dust, told a journalist that one day they would film him as he was stepping on the necks of Israeli soldiers. Another young man made the same vow after Israel killed his brother in January 2025. And a woman mourning a family member in May 2026 said that we demand another October 7th, adding that this is the only language Israel understands. These are a few examples caught on video and cannot be taken as representing Palestinian society in Gaza as a whole, but they do reflect how suffering and bereavement can fuel desires for retaliation in many. This is aside from the fact that under international law, Palestinians, like other occupied peoples, have a right to use armed resistance. But if there were another choice, a way to achieve liberation without so much suffering and pain, I am certain that the Palestinians would be the first to seize it. Indeed, Palestinian people have tried everything else: negotiations, the resort to international law, and in Gaza, the Great March of Return, the peaceful mass uprising of 2018. Israel, as it always does, responded with brutal violence, including deploying snipers to target children, killing more than 200 Palestinians and injuring thousands. The Qassam Brigades acknowledged in August 2024, at the height of the genocide, that they had recruited thousands of new resistance fighters and many more were ready to join. One of those new recruits was Radwan Kalaja, born in 2002, who later infiltrated behind Israeli lines and, alongside other resistance fighters, launched attacks that killed and injured Israeli soldiers. And just recently, Qassam posted a video of Suhaib Abu Labad, born in 2008, targeting Israeli tanks. Israel murdered Abu Labad's mother and four of his siblings in November 2023. He later joined al-Qassam and was killed in combat in September 2025. These examples illustrate how resistance is born, not defeated, as the occupier increases its brutality. Whatever calm Israel thinks it will achieve with this genocide is likely only to be temporary. Israel can train its military for another confrontation, widen its buffer zone around Gaza, and fortify its borders, but it cannot bomb away the injustices that give successive generations of Palestinians the motivation to resist. And I don't only mean armed resistance, because resistance takes many forms. For me, it is by helping my people tell their own stories and those of others in Gaza. This form of resistance has allowed me, even though I'm physically absent, to remain part of my community, whose members are still helping each other through the genocide. This has also become an essential part of my treatment journey, helping to liberate me from my anxiety. And resistance, in all its forms, is indeed a step toward liberation. Those are excerpts from Why Palestinians Will Continue to Resist by our colleague here at the Electronic Intifada, Khaled El-Hissi. Khaled is a journalist from Jabalia in the Gaza Strip, and an assistant editor at the Electronic Intifada. Read more on electronicintifada.net. And that's it for the news roundup. As always, go to electronicintifada.net for much more, especially to read our new features by our brave writers in Gaza. You've been listening to the Electronic Intifada's newscast. I'm Nora Barrows-Friedman. Want to hear more? Check out our live stream with interviews, reports, and analysis, along with print articles, podcasts, and more at electronicintifada.net. Produced by Nora Barrows-Friedman, Tamara Nassar, and Pierre Loisel.
2: You're listening to Arab Voices, a syndicated radio talk show that airs on dozens of radio stations in the U.S. and Europe since 2002. This is Saeed, executive producer and host of Arab Voices. October 7th, 2026 marked the third year when Israel started escalating its ongoing attacks, war crimes, ethnic cleansing, and the genocide of our times against the Palestinians in the occupied and destroyed Gaza Strip. A genocide that was televised to the entire world and still is 24/7. Yet the entire world is allowing this catastrophe to continue with no standing for apartheid Israel. So why would Israel stop its plan that has been in the making for so many years, over 70 years, when it enjoys complete full impunity for whatever war crimes it commits and for whatever genocide it does to the Palestinians? Palestinian journalist and filmmaker Bissan Ouda, who lives in Gaza, shared a recording with Mondowise reflecting on 3 years of survival loss and documenting daily life under siege in Gaza. From reporting under bombardment to capturing the resilience of ordinary people, Bissan shares her deeply personal account of what life has looked like on the ground, the ongoing humanitarian crisis, and what the world continues to overlook. Bissan Ouda gained notoriety after she began documenting the Gaza genocide on her social media in 2023. She won a 2023 Peabody Award in the International News category, and she received a 2024 News and Documentary Emmy Award for Outstanding Hard News Feature Story, Short Form, alongside an Edward R. Murrow Award and an Amnesty International Australia Human Rights Defender Award. Let's listen to Bissan Ouda.
3: Hi, this is Bissan. And after 3 years, when I think about the genocide, I immediately think about time distortion. How time is not the same for Palestinians in Gaza and for the entire world. We are stuck in 2023. I feel we're still there, but at the same time, anything happened before 2023 or before October 2023 is in the past, a place that we can't go, a person that we can't see, a life that has gone forever.

0: that the Palestinians in Gaza particularly, is that they were deprived from the basic human right. They were deprived from the right to grieve, to feel sad, because we have millions of losses, millions of losses. Each one of us at least lost one thing, and yet to lose. Unfortunately, greater losses are by the corner, staring at us, waiting for us. So we don't even have the time to grieve, and the world, this genocide is bigger than the world, not only us. So the world faces a huge struggle to comprehend all of this together. And I spend my day only to be able to deal with this feeling of helplessness and loss. I spend my day trying to push, trying to help my people, trying to write, to direct or make some pieces, some social media videos and even some films, so I can help the true narration and the voices of the people who may lost the places, the voices of all of these things together to reach out to the world. I really want the truth to reach out. I want nothing but the truth. Owning this truth is so powerful. I don't need anything except the truth. No lies, no scenarios, no fake things, no fake news, nothing but the truth. Truth is enough to give us back our rights, our land, everything, to rebuild our Gaza. So I feel that this is how I'm dealing with it. This is how I'm working to stop the genocide. Yet despite all of this, I don't find running away, ceasing to try, or basically surrendering as an option, because what is happening is far beyond me. It's not about me as an individual. It's the right of an entire people. It's the price of a land, not a bag of candy. So all what I can do is gather my strength and fight for my people's liberation. And this is my message in the third anniversary of the ongoing genocide. We need all to use our strength to liberate our peoples. That's it.
1: That was Palestinian journalist and filmmaker Bissan Ouda reflecting on 3 years of survival, loss, and documenting daily life under siege in Gaza, as shared with MondoWise. On September 29, 2026, U.S. Senator Chris Van Hollen delivered a speech on the Senate floor about his privileged resolution requiring the Department of State to report to Congress on increasing violence in the West Bank, including the killings of American citizens and the daily injustices facing Palestinians, and calling for accountability and renewed scrutiny of U.S. policy toward Israel. Let's listen to Senator Chris Van Hollen.
2: In just over 4 years, 9 American citizens have been killed on the West Bank by violent Israeli settlers or members of the Israeli security forces. And there has been zero accountability. No justice for their families, no one held accountable. The United States government has repeatedly said that our number one priority overseas is to protect American citizens. And yet, as violent Israeli settlers continue to terrorize civilians in the West Bank, American citizens have been killed time and again, in many cases with the complicity of the government of Israel, the Netanyahu government. It's long past time that we shine a light on these killings and all of the human rights abuses taking place in the West Bank to get answers. We need to get answers because we need accountability. And we need accountability to make sure that these killings end. They will continue so long as nobody is held to account. Mr. President, I want to take a few minutes to tell my colleagues about these 9 American citizens who've been killed by Israeli settlers or Israeli security forces in just over the last 4 years. In January 2022, a 70-year-old American citizen, Omar, who ran a grocery store in Milwaukee for 40 years, was stopped at a checkpoint in the West Bank when Israeli soldiers dragged him from his car. They bound his hands behind his back, they gagged him, they blindfolded him, and they left him lying on the ground outside.

0: He died of a stress-induced heart attack. No one has been held accountable. In May 2022, Palestinian-American journalist Shireen Abu Akleh, who lived in New Jersey as a child, was reporting near the Jenin refugee camp when she was shot in the head and killed by Israeli security forces. Shireen was known to millions as the, quote, voice of a generation. When she was killed, she was wearing a bright blue vest, clearly identifying her as a journalist. No one has been held accountable. In January 2024, a 17-year-old American citizen named Tafiq, who was born and raised in Louisiana, was shot in the head and killed while driving east of Ramallah. Reports indicate that an Israeli settler, an off-duty Israeli police officer, and an Israeli soldier were involved in the shooting. Nobody held accountable. Just weeks later, another 17-year-old American boy, Mohammed, who was born in Florida, was shot twice in the head while driving near the town of Bidu. Israeli forces were reportedly responsible for his killing. No one has been held accountable. In September 2024, 26-year-old American citizen Aishaner, who was raised in Seattle, was shot in the head by an Israeli soldier from approximately 200 meters. No one has been held accountable. In April 2025, 14-year-old Amer from New Jersey was shot and killed by Israeli security forces at the entrance to the village of Tar Musa. Reports indicate that when he was shot 11 times by two different weapons. No one has been held accountable. In July 2025, 20-year-old American citizen Saif, born and raised in Florida, was visiting family in the West Bank when he was beaten to death by violent Israeli settlers during an attack on the town. Eyewitnesses reported that settlers and Israeli security forces blocked an ambulance from reaching him for more than 2 hours. Ambassador Huckabee called Saif's killing, quote, a criminal and terrorist act, unquote. He even said, there must be accountability. So why has there been no accountability? In August 2025, Khamis, a 40-year-old American citizen who lived in Chicago with his five children, died of smoke inhalation after violent Israeli settlers set fire to homes and cars during an attack in Silwat. No one has been held accountable. And in February of this year, Nasrallah, a 19-year-old American boy born in Philadelphia, was shot and killed by violent Israeli settlers during an attack on Palestinian farmers near Ramallah. No one has been held accountable. Omar, Shireen, Tafiq, Mohammed, Aishaner, Amer, Saif, Khamis, and Nasrallah, nine American citizens dead. No accountability. Their families have waited months and years for answers. Many of us have been calling for action from the executive branch and accountability from the Netanyahu government year after year with no results. In March of this year, 30 senators and I wrote to Secretary Rubio following some of the killings I just talked about. That was the second letter we had sent to this administration in 7 months regarding the killing of an American citizen in the West Bank. In response to our earlier letter, the State Department told us, and I quote, the United States calls for accountability in all cases where U.S. citizens are harmed abroad to help prevent future tragedies, unquote. To help prevent future tragedies, we call for accountability. No accountability in any of these nine cases. Mr. President, it's clear that these calls for accountability are empty promises, because what we're seeing is a consistent pattern in which Americans are being killed by violent Israeli settlers or Israeli security forces with no justice and no accountability from any party, despite promises to take action by American officials. And this failure is not limited to the current administration. Many of us called upon the Biden administration for answers, just as we have pushed the Trump administration for answers and action. Back then, as now, we're met with statements of concern and told that the United States supports accountability. It just never insists on it. Because concern is not enough when 9 Americans are dead and not one person, not one, has been held accountable. How many more Americans must die in the West Bank before this administration takes serious, credible steps to secure accountability, before the United States government does its job and follows through when it says its top priority is to protect American citizens overseas? Mr. President, last year, Senator Merkley and I traveled to the region where we met with families of American citizens, most of them under 18, who had been killed by violent settlers or the Israeli military. We sat across from parents and family members who'd lost their children and loved ones. None of them, not one, had received any meaningful answers about what happened to their loved ones who were killed. We also met the father of Mohammed, who was a 16-year-old American boy from Florida, who'd been jailed without charges for more than 6 months at the time of our meeting. Mohammed was ultimately held in pretrial detention for 9 months, where he was beaten, tortured, and denied contact with his family. He was finally released on Thanksgiving Day last year. But the mistreatment and detention of American citizens continues to this moment. In June, 20-year-old Palestinian-American student Sama, whose family lives in Florida and Massachusetts, was detained during a series of raids targeting students at Beer Zeit University. She remains in an Israeli military prison. In July, Adam, a 16-year-old Palestinian-American whose family lives in Chicago, was arrested. His family paid his bail, and he was moments away from being released when Israeli authorities decided to hold him under an entirely new case. He remains in an Israeli military prison. And there are other cases of American citizens being held in Israeli military prisons as we speak. Reports from these prisons have revealed abusive and traumatic conditions for those contained, those detained, including children and teenagers. In fact, under the Israeli military court system, 16 and 17-year-olds are sentenced under provisions written for adults, while Israeli citizens and children living in those same territories are tried under Israeli civilian courts and under Israeli juvenile law. Beyond those detained, many Americans continue to face violence and destruction throughout the West Bank as Israeli settlers and soldiers act with impunity. Just in August, 82-year-old Palestinian-American Khamis was hospitalized after Israeli soldiers attacked him. After the attack, the soldiers then confiscated bystander footage of the incident to cover up their violent actions. You can see the video for yourself. And just this week, Israeli settlers attacked the home and destroyed the vehicles of a 78-year-old Palestinian-American, Mustafa, and his wife. Even those who have not been attacked or detained are living in fear, like Louis, a 46-year-old Palestinian-American businessman who traveled from Ohio to visit his family members in the West Bank after their home was surrounded and besieged by Israeli settlers. Mr. President, the American government has absolutely failed in its duty to secure any kind of accountability for the killings of and the arbitrary detention of and ongoing violence against these American citizens. And if nothing changes, more American citizens will die. After all, the administration told us that one reason for accountability is to make sure this doesn't happen again, and yet there's no accountability. And without accountability, it will happen again. The failure of the United States and Israeli governments to hold anyone responsible for these abuses has only paved the way for more abuses and more killings to follow. And if American citizens can be killed, harmed, or locked up with impunity, imagine what the conditions are for Palestinians in the West Bank who don't hold an American passport, including Palestinian children. Hundreds of Palestinian children are detained and prosecuted through the Israeli military court system every year. Those in prison can be as young as 12 years old. the age of criminal responsibility in the Israeli military legal system, but children as young as 5 years old have been temporarily detained, and a child as young as 3 years old was once arrested. As of December 2025, the Israeli prison service reported that it was holding 351 Palestinian children. Since October 7, 2023, Israeli authorities continue to bar the Red Cross from visiting Palestinian detainees in Israeli detention facilities, despite the fact that international humanitarian law requires that the ICRC have access to Palestinian detainees in Israeli custody. Human rights organizations have documented widespread reports of physical beatings, sexual violence, harassment, threats, and other cruel and degrading actions toward these children. We've seen violent Israeli settlers attacking Palestinian civilians with impunity. They're pushing Palestinians off their land, burning cars and buildings and mosques, destroying crops and water systems, and assaulting residents in their own communities. Many members of the extremist Netanyahu government have encouraged this activity. When Senator Merkley and I visited the West Bank last year, it was clear that the situation had worsened considerably just since our previous trip in 2023. We saw more trailers and illegal settler outposts springing up across the West Bank. We saw more checkpoints and gates and walls imprisoning Palestinian communities. In the mostly Christian town of Taibeh, we heard directly from residents about settler attacks and harassment, including an attack that happened on the day of our visit. We visited the historic church that settlers had attempted to damage. Mr. President, these are not isolated incidents. According to the United Nations, last year alone, there were 1,828 settler attacks against Palestinian residents, resulting in bodily injury or property damage. In 2025, the Netanyahu government approved a record-high 54 new official settlements, established 86 new outposts, and advanced plans for nearly 28,000 illegal settlement housing units. The question is, when will the United States government, whether the previous White House or the current White House, stop giving Prime Minister Netanyahu and his government a blank check to let this continue? Secretary Rubio has said the United States is, quote, concerned, unquote, about escalating settler violence in the West Bank. Mr. President, concern is not enough when 9 American citizens have been killed. Concerns are not enough when we have American citizens in military detention. Concern is not enough when violent settlers are attacking Palestinian communities with impunity. Just last night, violent settlers attacked a village of Palestinians, setting their homes on fire and destroying their property. The State Department's response today, quote, "We condemn criminal violence by any party in the West Bank and support appropriate investigations, legal accountability, and judicial processes for those responsible," unquote. Pablum. Meaningless, empty statements when they're not accompanied by any demand for real accountability. They continue to call for accountability, but we never see it. And that brings us to the resolution today, Mr. President, because this resolution requires the Secretary of State to provide a report with all credible information available to the State Department concerning the killing of 9 American citizens who are named in the resolution and whose stories I share today. It also requires an accounting of American citizens currently held in Israeli military prisons, including why are they being held, whether the American embassy officials have visited them, the conditions of their detention, and whether there are credible reports that they have been mistreated. Basic information, that's what we're demanding in this resolution. The resolution requires they examine the detention of Palestinian children, including how many are held, the charges against them, whether they have access to legal counsel, whether they've experienced torture or other mistreatment, and how the standards governing their detention compare with American juvenile detention standards. And above all, the resolution requires that the State Department tell Congress what the United States has actually done to protect U.S. citizens, to prevent further violence, to promote respect for human rights and hold the perpetrators of these abuses accountable? These are basic questions that Congress has both the right and the responsibility to ask of the executive branch. The United States provides billions of American taxpayer dollars to the government of Israel every year. We have a duty to make sure that those funds are being used in accordance with our laws and our values. Some of my colleagues may disagree with my assessment of the Netanyahu government's policies, although the record is clear regarding the fact that they have engaged in complicity in what's happening in the West Bank. And some may disagree about other aspects of what's happening here. But what this vote is about, there should be no disagreement, because it just requires the State Department to provide facts. That's what this administration does. And if the State Department believes that everything is just okay, that there are investigations that are being conducted by the government of Israel, and that their expressions of concern are actually being acted upon, the administration should have no problem answering those basic facts and demanding the kind of accountability they say that we should call for. So, Mr. President, if the killing of 9 Americans does not justify a report from our own State Department, I would ask my colleagues, what would? How many more Americans must be killed before the executive branch does its job? These families deserve answers. The American people deserve answers. And the Palestinians who face these attacks every single day deserve an end to the violence and impunity once and for all. Mr. President, I urge my colleagues to support S-Res 852.
1: That was U.S. Senator Chris Van Hollen delivering a speech on the Senate floor about his privileged resolution requiring the Department of State to report to Congress on increasing violence in the West Bank, including the killings of American citizens and the daily injustices facing Palestinians, and calling for accountability and renewed scrutiny of U.S. policy toward Israel. Although the resolution did not pass, it gained a record 47 senators voting for it. You've been listening to Arab Voices, a syndicated radio talk show that airs on dozens of radio stations in the U.S. and Europe since 2002. 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And that does it for the show today. Thanks for listening. This is Saeed, executive producer and host of Arab Voices. Until we meet next week, peace on earth.
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3: What do we learn to live with, and when do we decide we can't accept it anymore? This is Writer's Voice, compelling conversations with authors who challenge, inspire, and inform. This week, I talk with Tom Lin about his novel, Babylon, South Dakota. It follows a Chinese immigrant family making a home on the Great Plains, where a nuclear missile silo becomes part of everyday life. It's a beautifully written story about family, belonging, and the strange possibilities that open up when we imagine an other world. Then, on the third anniversary of the horrific Hamas attack on Israel and the beginning of Israel's genocide in Gaza, I revisit my March 2025 conversation with Omar El-Akkad about one day everyone will have been against this. We talk about the genocide in Gaza, the language that sanitizes violence, and why people may eventually claim they opposed what once they were willing to accept. That's all coming up on today's Writer's Voice. Thanks for joining. I'm Francesca Rhiannon. What happens when a family puts down roots beside a nuclear missile silo? My guest is Tom Lin, author of Babylon, South Dakota. His novel follows Saul and May, a Chinese immigrant couple who settle on a homestead on the Great Plains. Soon after they arrive, the U.S. military builds a nuclear missile silo on their land. But this isn't the story you might expect. Chrysanthemums take on a strange life of their own. A child talks to animals. Painted doors open into rooms that shouldn't exist. The novel incorporates magical realism to explore how a family grapples with the unthinkable by creating its own reality. I found the book beautifully written and deeply moving, especially in the way it explores family, aging, and the effort to be a good person. Tom Lin and I also talk about his research into science fiction and nuclear weapons, and why imagining a different future matters. Let's listen now. Tom Lin, welcome to Writer's Voice.
4: Thank you so much for having me, Francesca. It's a pleasure to be here.
3: I loved this novel because it was beautifully written, and I also found it a wonderfully contemplative read. It made my mind go into various different directions. Some of the language was so beautiful and also was connected to a story that I found was very heartwarming. Sometimes heart-pumping stories are good, but so are other stories that carry you along in a way that just feels very enriching to the soul. And that's what I felt about this book.
4: Thank you so much. That's really, really good to hear. I think my first novel was very action, heart-pounding, a lot of movement. And I think for my second novel, I wanted to challenge myself and try to tell a story that had that same kind of gravity, but stayed in one place.
3: So the novel follows Saul and May. Those are the American names that they took, a Chinese immigrant couple who settled on an inherited 160-acre homestead in South Dakota after having suffered through the Cultural Revolution in China. They came maybe late 60s, early 70s. Soon after they come, the U.S. Army builds a nuclear missile silo on their land, and all kinds of strange things begin to happen. Tell us about Saul and May.
4: I, as all writers do, I collect parts of my friends and family that I think are really interesting or moving. And then when I do actually try to write, I try to recombine those personalities into new people, but people that feel real because they have this kind of borrowed texture of actual people that I know. And so Saul and May they owe a lot to my grandparents. My grandfather, who passed away a few years ago, he had all of these stories about growing up in China, you know, that being a farm kid. He was born in 1933, and he died just a couple days after his birthday. And I was struck by like how different the world had become, you know, over the course of his life. And especially by the fact that he was born in China and he died in America. And to kind of have all of that contained in these, you know, 92 years that he lived, I felt like I owed it to him and to the stories that I had heard growing up to kind of recontextualize those and put those into a work of fiction that could carry, if not the facts of the matter, at least the emotions of it. And similarly with May, who's based in large part on my grandmother, but also, you know, I borrow some from my mom. Although, Mom, if you're listening, it's all the good parts and none of the bad parts. But I was looking for characters that could carry the feeling of family legend, right? Where, you know, I think everyone's grandpa has told them a tall tale. Like, you know, I shook hands with JFK, and you're like, I don't think so. But it's nice that we can think that. And I think that's the effect that I wanted to produce is that you like these two characters so much, you feel so close to them that truth becomes kind of a thing that you get to agree on with them, right? And especially as these really fantastical or strange things begin happening in the story, I'd like to think that you are there with them for the ride. Like nothing seems unbelievable because you know these two people so well, you know their daughter Mara very well, and you feel just lucky to be involved and kind of seeing how their lives unfold, regardless of whether or not it is, you know, historically verifiable. There are a couple clues in there, but I think for most intents and purposes, it begins kind of, yeah, as you said, in the early to mid 70s and extends through to a little into the near future.
3: So May secretly brings gold in with her from China, and Saul carries a bag of chrysanthemum seeds. Now, these become very critical to the story. The chrysanthemum seeds undergo a transformation when they reach Babylon, North Dakota. I had a feeling that gold is very important in Chinese culture. And I don't know anything about chrysanthemum seeds in Chinese culture, but were these metaphors in some ways?
4: And that's a great question. I mean, I think that metaphors for me have to, they have to earn their alternate meaning, right? But they have to be able to stand on their own two feet as the thing that they claim to be. And so that secondary meaning is not necessarily like a code that you can crack and then, you know, substitute, but it's actually something additional or supplemental that can sit on top of it. And so the gold is just gold and the chrysanthemum seeds are just chrysanthemum seeds. But as they persist and multiply and change alongside the family, I think they adopt these different alternate meanings. And whether those are transferable metaphors or easily substituted, for me, is a nice bonus. But I think it was most important for me to capture that feeling of like, these are real things in the world with them that they have to negotiate and kind of interact with. And if they acquire this meaning, it's only because they're around for so long. Like the chrysanthemums, you know, that Saul brings in the beginning of the book, they continue growing and they multiply and they diversify and they're still there at the end of the book. And they are the same things, right? They're descended from the plants that he brought over, but they're also different because they have been here for that long. And I think that idea of being changed just by being around, that you can never preserve everything as it is day to day forever. Like things will always change. And the familiarity that you build with that process of change is what it is to get to know something or someone. And as for gold, I mean, it is very important in Chinese culture. All of the gold that my mother, you know, wears or you know, there's like family gold. We actually had a lot that we kind of like saved up over the years, like little like trinkets and like pieces here and there. And then my mother's house was robbed a few years ago and they made off with all the gold. With terrible, right? But also that's what happens when you keep a bunch of gold. But one of the only things that survived was this little ring that my grandmother had. And now I wear it. And I think like that's very cool as well. And you know, this idea of gold as a store of value and gold as like something that is to be preserved and kept, but also passed on as a sign of like an heirloom. All of these things are interesting to me. But they're interesting to me as things in addition to the object itself, which is May has this gold and she knows that she can sell it for money, right? And Saul has these chrysanthemums and nobody wants to buy them at first. And in struggling with their thingness, right? Like their identity as just objects you can't really negotiate with, they become players in this story as well.
3: And yes, you're right. I mean, for most of the novel, they were not so much metaphors, but when the chrysanthemums began growing deep into the earth,
4: yeah,
3: reaching back towards China itself, it seemed as if they were saying something about both connection with the past and transformation by creating roots in this new place in the future.
4: Yeah, absolutely. And they do become instrumental to the last kind of movement of the book. And especially because the chrysanthemums are, they're native to East Asia, right? And they're used to make tea. I've had chrysanthemum tea many times. And the word chrysanthemum, that root, chrysos, actually comes from the Greek for gold, right? And so there's a lot of like fun tie-ins there. But there's a very clear logic as to why we have this like metaphor of putting down roots, right? When we settle places, like it's because it does kind of tie you to a place. And I think to kind of make that into a plot point with the chrysanthemums was a very fun thing that I got to do. And I think it's also, this is very kind of specific, but there's a redbud tree in our yard, and every year it puts out, to me, it feels like a trillion little redbud saplings. And they're so difficult to pull because you can identify it really easily and then you go to pull it and it's got this like giant taproot, you know, it's as deep as it is tall. And so I was writing this book and I would take breaks and I would go out and garden, which essentially was just like identifying examples of the three weeds that I could recognize and pulling them. And I was just struck by these like these little plants that the first thing that they did was try to hold on so desperately and send out this giant taproot and be totally locked into the earth. And I think some of that made it into the story.
3: This is Writer's Voice and I'm Francesca Rhiannon. My guest is novelist Tom Lin, and we're talking about his new novel, Babylon, South Dakota. Now, This isn't in the genre of magical realism. What attracted you to this genre? What did it allow you to do that straight fiction would not?
4: That's a really good question. I like to think of the word surreal as a kind of gloss to how I feel that magical realism or fantasy elements should be handled, which is that surreal breaks out into, you know, sur and real obviously meaning real, but sur means beyond, right? It's from this kind of French root of like above or beyond. And I think that is the key, because you don't discard the stuff that we're familiar with. We live in this world, our feet are, we walk around on the ground here, we breathe the air, right? Like this is where we live and love and die. And we get to experience these moments that seem out of this world, right? But I think crucially, they don't replace our experience here. They supplement it, or they augment our ability to be sensitive to things that we might have missed, right? I think the power of magical realism is to introduce amazing things which are treated as totally ordinary, which I think, I hope, encourages people to think, well, what about my life that I actually do live is amazing and magical and lucky, that I've gotten used to, right? To kind of see that balance between stuff that we can recognize and then like some kind of element of that which has been transmuted or made beyond. It's beyond the real. But crucially, I think it sits on top of the real. It's here with us.
3: You know, children are so much more open to that. I found it interesting that Mara, who is the daughter of Saul and May, is able as a young child to talk to animals, but it's a skill that fades as she gets older. And I think that there is a kind of a more porous relationship to the real and the surreal, because I think the surreal in some ways is a plane of reality.
4: Yeah. It was so fun to write Mara, right? Because I feel like it was so fun to kind of be a kid again and to think, to like try to think about the world as it appeared to me when I was six, you know, or 9 or 12. And I think for Mara, like, she doesn't know the rules yet. She doesn't know what should and shouldn't be possible. And so anything that she experiences, like, it has absolute truth value because, well, she was there and she did it and she saw it, right? And, you know, she has a friend who tells her, at one point in the book, tells her, like, animals don't have souls. And Mara's like, well, that can't be true because I know that it's true. And I think that kind of surety, right, that like childish, I think it often comes across as naivete, but I think it really is a belief that the world is exactly as it appears, that you can trust things because that's how they present themselves to you. And I think losing that trust or that kind of confidence that the world would not dissemble to you or lie or try to trick you, right, but that the world is honest and that experience is honest, I think we can see Mara lose that trust in the world. And I think with that, she loses this ability to communicate with animals, which is, you know, like, is it in her head? Is she really communicating with animals? Like, who cares, right? She does. And that's all we need.
3: I was struck also that Saul, who is such a good, kind, and generous person, says that it's the biggest lie that people think he's a good, kind, and generous person. What were you trying to say there? How people are not seeing who they really are and thinking that the best of them is a lie. Where does that come from?
4: I think Saul is this kind of test case of, is it possible to be afraid and selfish and cruel, and then to know that those things are not how you should behave, and then to try so hard to be good? Does that make you a good person? And I think for Saul, he's tormented by this, right? He feels that one day he will be found out, that his instincts are always to run and to flee and to kind of cower. And in spite of that, he is brave. You know, when his family meets him, he does the right thing and he treats people kindly, but he's haunted by this fear. And I think you often hear in kind of contemporary context, like this idea that like, well, someone is a good person on the inside and they just made a mistake and they acted poorly, but they're good on the inside, and that kind of interior goodness is what counts. And I think Saul, for me, is this attempt at creating a character who we know his interior state, right? He believes himself to be cruel and selfish and, you know, unworthy of the love that he's gathered over the years, but he's good and he treats people well, right? And he's kind. And I think that for me is this kind of total inversion of, does it matter what someone is like on the inside if every time you interact with them and everything that they do is good, right? Can someone will themselves to be good? And for me, I think the answer is yes, Because I think Saul is good, and I think his family does love him, and I think he has made a good impact on the people around him. And for me, that moment when he thinks of it as his biggest lie, I think is a great sympathetic moment, because you think, like, what would it take to convince you that you're good? There must be something like a switch that you have to throw inside, but no one can help you with, because everyone believes that you're good too.
3: And it's a spur to be a good person.
4: Exactly.
3: So we haven't yet talked about the pivot around which this book rotates, which is that very soon after they move to Babylon, South Dakota, the U.S. Army builds a missile silo on their land. They take over an acre and they build a missile silo. I kept on expecting some terrible thing to happen because of the nuclear warhead that I assumed was in the missile silo, but it's practically never mentioned. Instead, there's an other device, the Chinese device. What is it?
4: So the Chinese device is a tool for negotiating between probabilities, as one of the characters puts it. It comes from this quite real, there's a way to interpret the equations of quantum physics where you can say, well, instead of these equations telling us that anything could happen and then one thing does happen, we can also interpret these equations to be telling us that everything does happen, just not here. We get one instance of something which could happen, but these things actually do happen somewhere else, and they don't just disappear. And there's a range of thinking on, to what extent this is just like a fun mathematical interpretive, like it becomes very philosophical. And many people are like, well, it's just the curiosity. But the math works out. And one of the implications of this is that there is always a world, might be this one, but might be any other one, in an infinite number of worlds, where stuff goes your way. You never get hurt. Everything comes up heads for you. And then there are even worlds in which you never die, right? Because how would you ever have a subjective experience in a world where you don't exist? Well, surely you must always exist. And so the Chinese device is kind of based on this principle and this kind of famous thought experiment called quantum suicide, where someone who's sufficiently motivated and fanatical about this interpretation could prove it to himself by trying to kill themselves. And proving that they always end up in a world where they live. And the Chinese device in the book is a machine that puts all of these people together. And so it ensures the survivability of the people who are manning the missile. It's part of deterrence, right? But all of this is like, it's out there. We never really talk to the people who make it. We never really talk to the people who put it into practice. And it's very interesting what you say about, once it's like Chekhov's nuclear missile, right? Like once the missile is in, you expect a war and it never comes. And I think the really interesting thing about that is our present reality, is that there are missile silos dotted all over the Great Plains with warheads in them, and they have targets loaded into them, and they haven't, God willing, right, they're still in their silos. We have submarines that prowl the oceans that are so secret that their locations are national security matters. They have nuclear missiles, they have never used them. Right, got like, and we hope that remains the case. But is our world transformed by having these things there? Right. I interviewed landowners in South Dakota who had missile silos on their property in the past, and I was expecting, the kind of stuff that you want to hear. You want to hear them say, well, it's arresting and it's magnificent, or it's terrifying, right? And it changes how I live on. You want them to say all this stuff. And by and large, the stuff that you get when you say, what is it like living next to a nuclear missile? They say, I have to remember to turn the harvester a little early so that I don't run into the fence. Or like that, that missile silo is annoying because like every couple weeks, like somebody has to come and check on it. It's totally ordinary.
3: Well, that's like a metaphor for living in the times that we're living in.
4: Yeah, exactly. Yeah.
3: Ordinary life goes on day to day, and yet we could be annihilated any moment.
4: Yeah, and I think that's the thing that I think is so interesting is that you want big things to feel big and to make big changes and to change the way you live. But we're very good at going on. We're really, really good at adapting. And I think when you're in one place surrounded by people who are very close to you, I think the question of to what extent does the outside world intrude on you, I think is one of them. Is one of the ones that I'm interested in this book.
3: Well, we're too good at adapting. I mean, I remember speaking with Daniel Ellsberg about his book about the nuclear policy in the U.S. And, you know, he said it was just an unbelievable miracle that we hadn't blown ourselves up already. And it said in the bio blurb for you that you have a particular interest in sci-fi and nuclear weapons. Do you want to say a little more about that?
4: Yeah, so I have a PhD from the University of California, which is focused on the role of science fiction in developing these very large technical systems. And so in the case of the one that I was studying, it was the Atlas nuclear missile. And I was interested in how, in the span of only about 10 or 15 years, the aerospace industry went from thinking that such a thing was impossible, waste of money, total boondoggle, to it is the largest like military industrial project in terms of employee count. It dwarfs the Manhattan Project. It's the most expensive thing we've ever done as a nation up to that point. And crucially, about a decade earlier, it was viewed as totally impossible. And so my research in my doctorate was to try to figure out like what kind of mechanisms were responsible for convincing so many people and loosening the purse strings of so many hundreds of millions of dollars, or billions now, to making something that, I mean, even until as late as 1949, you know, was being laughed out of the Pentagon for being too Buck Rogers, right? Buck Rogers is a science fiction comic strip that everybody read, you know, who worked in aerospace as a kid. They read it as a kid. And the conclusions that I got to were kind of, they had Buck Rogers. It was actually like they had a common language and a common imaginary of what the future would be, right? They had this kind of ability also to hold their noses and work on obviously missiles, but to think of themselves as spaceship engineers, rocket designers, people who in doing the difficult and kind of ugly work of missile making today would be heralded as the people who had brought along the space age, right? These are people who wanted to live on Mars or to explore space and like laser guns and everything. And so that is my interest, is in how the worlds of fiction and the worlds of actual production intersect. And so I ended up getting interested in nuclear weapons, but I think these things are broadly true across modern high-tech industry.
3: This is Writer's Voice, and I'm Francesca Rhiannon. My guest is novelist Tom Lin, and we're talking about his new novel, Babylon, South Dakota. Well, that's so interesting. You know, usually we think of reality giving rise to science fiction, not science fiction giving rise to reality, although in actuality, that's probably more often the occurrence than the reverse. I mean, just think of AI, or think of iRobot, which was so many decades before now we have actual robots.
4: Yeah, absolutely. And I think the funny thing is when you speak to the scientists and the engineers and you pitch this to them, you say like, well, was there any influence between what you read and what you loved and what you made? By and large, the answer you get is like, absolutely not, right? There, I have a firewall in my brain between the kids' stuff and the stuff that I'm working on. And actually, rockets are much more complicated. And well, of course they are, but many of them went into the field because they loved rockets and they read comics as a kid, right? Many of them were able to continue working in the field because they could pass ideas back and forth using this kind of shared cultural memory of science fiction, right? When they go with the Pentagon and they pitch it and they get told, oh, it's too much like Buck Rogers, right? They're not like, what's that? And so I think what you find is that this firewall that so many of them think they have in their mind between fiction and reality, I think is actually quite porous and permissive to flow between the two domains.
3: So we need a different kind of fiction in a way, because it sounds to me that that helps to keep them from thinking about the actual consequences of the weapons that they're developing. I mean, I've always wondered, how can these people develop things that can wipe out life on Earth?
4: How do they sleep at night, right? Yeah, that's the question. I agree. I think that's a really precise way of putting it, is I think that we are living currently in an era with a kind of, I would say, dilapidated imaginary of the future, right? And I mean that in the sense of the people imagining our futures for us now, you know, like with the most kind of pressing forms of science fiction that they can commit billions of dollars to, people like Elon Musk and Jeff Bezos, right? Or Mark Zuckerberg. And because they're so wealthy and they have so much power, we're beholden to these kinds of terrible imaginaries of the future, right? Like where Elon Musk is, I think, you know, there's a line in his contract where if a million people live on Mars, you know, he becomes a trillionaire. That's absurd, right? Like that is just plainly crazy. And I think like one of the things that I'm interested in is science fiction that gets weird or that demands more of us than simply like we'll just do America in space, right? We'll just have every billionaire now will become a trillionaire once we mine asteroids. Like I think there's a kind of self-fulfilling prophecy there where if all of the things we can imagine about the future, I mean, to put it really bluntly, like if the futures that we imagine suck, it'll be difficult to dream of a way and to motivate ourselves and to kind of work out of that path where we do end up creating futures that suck.
3: Yeah, my son, who is a great aficionado of science fiction, hates dystopian fiction because he says it predisposes us. He thinks it's part of a psyops. You know, he thinks it's part of them trying to make us accept this dystopian future they're creating for us.
4: Yeah, I mean, I think dystopian future is it's fun, but it's also like it's become not that significantly different from what we have currently. And so the fun of it is kind of, you know, like part of the fun is like, oh, like that's awful. Like, can you imagine if like surveillance cameras could track you from your house to work and like figure out how much bread you bought at the store? And it's awful only if it's totally unimaginable. But now it really seems like wallowing or extravagance of woe. I'm interested in works that really push us to think and that are difficult. And I like really fun, fast reads as well, but I find myself most entranced by science fiction that is interested in not just imagining this world, but in the future, but actually imagining worlds of totally different orientations and interactions and kind of dynamics.
3: Well, speaking of alternate worlds, May begins to create an alternate world of her own by means of painting doors to rooms that don't exist in this one, but that she actually can disappear into. I mean, they're not fantasies in the novel. Saul sees her disappear into walls and go away until she ultimately disappears. But later on, again, back to the metaphor, this actually takes on the weight of a metaphor. Very much reminds me of what happens when people prepare to die.
4: Yeah, the way that May, you know, because as she's painting these alternate rooms and these doors in her own house, right? I mean, it begins as this kind of really, she's excited. They have a little bit of money. She wants to design. She wants to renovate. They're going to build the house that they always deserve to live in. And so she is just thrilled to be painting. She puts in a swimming pool. She puts in an observatory, right? She makes her own room larger. But I think as she also is kind of experiencing the early stages of dementia. And as she goes on and paints more rooms, she gets more and more forgetful. And I think for me, it was the feeling of what speaking to some, like to a loved one with dementia really is that like, they're here with you, that they're not forgetful. They're not like, not forgetful in the sense of like, if you remind them, they'll recover it. They're forgetful in the sense that like they seem to be here with us sometimes, and then other times they're irretrievable. And I think as it progresses, you feel that they spend more and more time out of reach. And I think that with, you know, letting May do that in the real world, where it is she isn't sitting in one place and her mind is wandering, she's wandering with her mind, allowed me to kind of think about what it means for us to be with the ones that we love as we begin to forget. Like, what is it like to experience that and to go to these places and be surprised when no one is able to follow you, right? I love May. She's one of my favorite. I mean, they're all my favorite characters. But I think that was an ending for her that I thought was necessary. But I feel bad for her.
3: Well, this was such a pleasure to read. Babylon, South Dakota, Tom Lynn, it's just been a pleasure to talk with you about it. And I look forward to reading more books by you.
4: Thank you so much, Francesca. I'm glad you liked it.
3: Tom Lynn's debut novel, The Thousand Crimes of Ming Su, won the 2022 Carnegie Medal for Excellence in Fiction. Babylon, South Dakota is out from Little Brown and Company. Next up, will one day everyone be against the genocide in Gaza? Stay tuned after the break.

0: That was Requiem Mass in D minor by Mozart. Welcome back to Writer's Voice. I'm Francesca Rhiannon. Go to writersvoice.net to listen again, like, and subscribe to the podcast. This week marks the third anniversary of the October 7th, 2023 horrific Hamas-led attacks in Israel. As we mark that anniversary, we revisit our 2025 conversation with Omar El-Akkad about Israel's response to the attacks, with the perpetuation of genocide in Gaza, and his book, One Day Everyone Will Have Always Been Against This. Here's that conversation. As Israel breaks the ceasefire to unleash more death and destruction in Gaza, a new book lays out the stark proposition that one day everyone will have always been against this. That's the title of Omar El-Akkad's blistering critique of the Israeli genocide in Gaza and the larger forces that have allowed it to proceed unchecked. In this powerful and deeply personal work, El-Akkad examines the brutal realities of empire, the failures of liberalism, and the complicity of those who remain silent in the face of the atrocities. Through reflections on Gaza, U.S. foreign policy, and his own journey as a journalist covering war and protest, El-Akkad exposes the cracks in the so-called free world. We last spoke with El-Akkad in 2022 about his novel, What Strange Paradise. Now join us for an urgent conversation about power, language, and the responsibility to bear witness. Omar El-Akkad, welcome back to Writer's Voice.
1: Thank you so much for having me.
0: This is such an important book. One day, everyone will have always been against this. This title really struck me before even reading the book, because that's what I've been thinking since it became so clear that Israel was engaged in a genocide against the Palestinians. So tell us about your thinking behind this title.
1: So the title comes from this tweet I put out in October of 2023. I'm not much of a social media guy. I've stopped altogether since then, but at the time, you know, I post once a month or something. And I didn't think much of it. It just seemed to me a particularly self-evident thing that when it's too late to do anything about any of this, it'll just be acceptable in polite society to talk about how you've always been against it. It ended up gaining traction, but I was working on the book independent of that. And it was only after the first draft of the manuscript was completed that one of my editors suggested using that as the title. And so one of the things I've been trying to do in almost every interview is try to convince people that I didn't just take a tweet and stretch it out to 200 pages. I promise that's not what was going on. But for me, it was a function of, I think, pattern recognition. I think now of all the literary festivals I go to that start with a land acknowledgement, or the fact that it's very difficult for me to find somebody who wasn't always against South African apartheid. I don't think this is something that's going to happen next week, but I think perhaps towards the end of my life, I might see something similar here.
0: Well, I hope it comes a lot sooner than that. In this book, you have two narrative threads. One is talking about what's going on in Gaza, the contemporary assault and the genocide that is happening there. And the other thread is your own story, coming to this country and becoming a journalist. Talk about the evolution of your own understanding of the empire, because this book is very centered on the empire of neoliberalism, the global economic order. You say that there were deep, ugly cracks in the bedrock of this thing called the free world, and yet you believe the cracks could be fixed, that the thing was salvageable until the fall of 2023. So

0: they'll talk to me, I generally don't feel far away. And so in a sense, I think for me, this book is about this notion of the negative space of becoming that kind of person, the things that I chose not to think about. And this is a particularly significant kind of self-indictment because it's not like I was sitting around during those years at a great distance from the things I'm talking about. I was a journalist. I was in Afghanistan. I was in Guantanamo Bay. I was in Ferguson, Missouri, covering the protests there. I saw some of these cracks up close. I think the difference over the last year and a half is that there's a kind of immediacy and intimacy and complicity that, and perhaps this is a function of my own naivete, I hadn't felt before. It's a very jarring thing to witness a genocide being live streamed and have your politicians and elected representatives tell you that this is a good thing and that you're a bad person if you oppose it, and know that you are paying for this. Right? I'm paying for those bombs. I'm killing those kids. That's me. And so I think the immediacy of it, the intimacy of it, and my own complicity in it has forced me to think about the kind of human being I am with relationship to this part of the world in a very different way. And that's essentially what I think this book is about. I know it barges in through the door pretending to be a series of very incendiary arguments. But at its core, I think it's a book about uncertainty. I've become unanchored from the thing I've oriented myself towards for the majority of my life, and I don't know what I am on the other side of that.
1: Yeah, I'd like to pick that up a little bit later, but first, so that our listeners can really understand the arguments that you lay out, you know, I think it might be dawning on a lot of people that the system we live under, this neoliberal capitalism, has never really been about democracy for all. And you say this is the account of a fracture, a breaking away from the notion that the polite Western liberal ever stood for anything at all. So you've talked about the breaking away part. Talk about the liberal never standing for anything at all.
0: Yeah, so I mean, one of the ways in which I've come to think about any society I live in, and I've lived in a bunch of very different ones, is in terms of the sort of reward-punishment equilibrium. You know, here's the ways in which you're punished for stepping out of line, and here are the ways in which you are rewarded for remaining in line. And I see this through the prism of my own personal experience. You know, I've been rewarded greatly for falling in line, for being the kind of human being I am. You know, I have relatives who have similar names, who look the same religion, who get dragged into secondary every time they try to cross a border because they don't sound like me, right? And so one of the things I was thinking about when I was thinking about sort of mainstream liberalism, particularly in this country, particularly in the United States, is the sense that there is kind of a great distance between the performance of virtue and the pragmatic reality. You know, you wake up in the morning and you watch a State Department press secretary talk about the deep care this country has for a population that is undergoing immense bombardment while at the same time funding that bombardment. And you can't kind of look away from the chasm between those two things. You know, when I talked to people early on about this book when I was writing it, the biggest discrepancy in reaction wasn't ideological. It wasn't between liberals and conservatives. It wasn't religious or ethnic. It was generational. I would talk to folks older than me about this book, and they would say, you know, you probably shouldn't write this book. Because again, they'd become attuned to a certain kind of punishment reward structure, and they were thinking about the punishment. Whereas when I talk to people younger than me, they were completely unfazed by anything that's in this book. And I think that's because for them, the reward punishment equilibrium is breaking down completely. There used to be a time where if you kept your head down and you just looked away, the reward was, you know, a house in the suburb and a two-car garage and a life that was materially better than the previous generation. And for them, all of that is falling apart. And so I think it relates to this notion of what mainstream liberalism can offer. And if you have to contend with this massive discrepancy between what is said and what is done, what are you getting in return?
1: And you also talk about the fortress of language, I think that fortress that Noam Chomsky talks about, manufacturing consent.

0: I mean, that is breaking down with younger people, although there are plenty of people my age, and I'm a senior, who people I know who stand out on the street every Sunday and demonstrate in support of Palestinian rights. And they're all old folks, but I think you're right about the generational difference. So talk about that fortress of language and how that language is necessary for liberals.
1: Yeah, I think a lot of this comes from my time, obviously, as a writer, which is what I do for a living, but also when I was a journalist. I tend to think of all stories, again, in terms of this distance, this gap between two things. The first is how you would write that story, how you would tell that story in a vacuum. Were there no external pressures? And the other is how you actually do write or tell that story with those pressures in place. And I think this refers to some of the stuff that Chomsky brings up in Manufacturing Consent, which is the notion, for example, in the media of the pressures related to loss of access. You write a bad story about a CEO, you don't have access to that CEO or that company again. Or the pulling of advertising, or all of these forces that shouldn't have any kind of say in how a story is told, but do. And so when you look at something like an Israeli soldier killing a four-year-old girl, shooting her in a car, and then the headline or the way it's presented is something like, bullet finds its way into van and hits a four-year-old young lady. What you are witnessing, in addition to many other grotesqueries involved in that particular construction, is a vast distance between how that story would be told absent external pressure and how that story is actually being told. And so a lot of the way the book thinks about language, and I think about language in the book, is about that gap, because I think the wider it is, the less healthy the state of a society's discourse is.
0: Yes, you call it the heightened derangement of language for the purpose of sanitizing violence. But it also extends so farther afield than that. I mean, talk about how terrorism itself is defined.
1: Yeah, I mean, the first big story that I had when I was hired on at my newspaper, it was a terrorism case. It was the biggest terrorism case in Canadian history at the time. And when I say that a lot of this book is self-indictment, I mean, this is the kind of stuff I'm talking about. I covered that story, and I covered it well. We won a national newspaper award. It made my career. And one of the things I find fascinating about it is that when I was working on it, I was thinking of it as a crime story. Those crimes happen all the time. There are crime reporters. There are reporters who spend their entire career covering crime. But what happened in this case was that there was a kind of social language that was overlaid on top of this. And as far as I could tell, the central purpose of that language, which in some cases was literally linguistic, it was how you describe the suspects and how you describe the crime and so on and so forth, but also a kind of language of permission, which is to say that because this is terrorism, because we have deemed it terrorism, here are the rules that don't apply anymore. Here's the way that we're going to treat this case that we would never, ever do if this was another type of crime story. And maybe you believe that terrorism deserves its entire new set of rules, but you see this kind of derangement at its logical extreme in a place like Guantanamo Bay, for example, where, you know, you have an ad hoc legal system that is being made up on the spot precisely to get convictions against a certain group of people. This is what the word terrorism is doing. It's allowing for a setting aside of conventions and rules and ways of doing things in search of an end goal. I don't know that there's anything more damaging for a legal system than to create a way of thinking about a crime and a way of thinking about an allegation that works backwards from an intended outcome. That, to me, is the exact opposite of what an actual justice system should be doing. And I think that's going to be the longest-lasting consequence of the kind of language, social, linguistic, or otherwise, that we have basically dressed up that word in.
0: And it's already, I mean, the terrorism enhancements in sentences being applied so inappropriately, or to think of, for example, the killing of the activists in Atlanta, the Atlanta forest, you know, the whole organization that's trying to defend a forest being called a terrorist. It is terrifying. And then you point out also other rights that are being eroded in this way. For example, you know, the right for people to decide whether they're going to boycott a product from Israel. So talk about, you know how that has developed as well, the forbidding of people being able to exercise the First Amendment rights.
1: Yeah, I mean, I think that one of the most dangerous things we've decided to allow as a society, and I say we in the grandest possible sense, many, many people have stood up to this sort of thing, and nonetheless it has happened anyway, is this fantasy that all of these moments in which we strip ourselves of rights, in which we sort of limit freedom of expression, in which we limit freedom to protest, freedom of dissent, all of these things that in the national mythology we hold up in the highest regard, that it's going to remain temporary and that it's only going to apply to a certain subset of human beings that we already consider subhuman, so who cares, let's do this. And it's never that. Even if it was just that, it would make it no less evil. But it never is. The light armored vehicles that I saw in Afghanistan with the machine gun turret on top that I'm sure killed countless of Afghanistani folks who got too close, I saw them again in Ferguson, Missouri. And it shouldn't be the case that I'm presenting it this way, right? Because effectively what I'm saying is, yeah, the bad thing happened to people who don't matter, but you better be careful because soon they'll matter. They'll happen to people who matter. And I understand that is a construction from within the heart of the empire that shows you the kind of person I am. But it's nonetheless a function of countering the central lie we tell ourselves, which is the bad thing is just happening to those people over there and it will stay in those confines. It never will. It never will. And so you see all of these new, you know, legislation, these new rules being passed, these new punishments being handed out. And some of them are on their face absurd. You can try very hard to punish someone for something they don't do or something they don't buy, but it's an increasingly difficult thing. And if you think that it's being applied in this one case and that'll be the end of it, and certainly recent history has some bad news.
0: Yeah, say more about that.
1: So when we were in Guantanamo, we would get these court documents. There was a sort of ad hoc court system in place to try the prisoners in the war on terror. And when we get court documents, they'd be subject to all kinds of redactions. So you'd get this piece of paper that looks like a chessboard. It's just got black lines and squares all over the place. And, you know, the argument was that this was a state of heightened national security. And so, you know, we need to make redactions here that otherwise, in other cases, we wouldn't, and so on and so forth. And I don't think a word of that was ever true, but it established a precedent, right? There's a moment in the book where I talk about Muhammad Uslahi's diary. He was held in Guantanamo for years, and he kept this diary, and eventually it was published. And the first edition of that book went through that censorship process. And there's a scene in that book where he's being interrogated very, very harshly. And there's obviously more than one person in the room, but only certain pronouns are blacked out. And you look closely, and the pronouns that are blacked out are the female pronouns. The censor doesn't want you to know that there was a female soldier in that room. I have a hard time believing that there's a sort of formal national security case to be made in that sense. But every one of these things establishes a precedent. This is how we do this now. And so when you establish legislation against boycotting, for example, you are establishing precedent. And why can't we use this in other cases where somebody is saying something that the state doesn't like? I mean, you generally watch this in slow motion under democratic administrations, but under this present administration, you are going to watch it at a much, much faster speed. All of these precedents that we've allowed to be established are now going to be used across the board. As you and I are speaking, there are migrants being shipped off to Guantanamo Bay, which brings the use of that base full circle, I suppose. But none of this stuff happens if we don't allow those precedents to come into play.
0: This is Writer's Voice, and I'm Francesca Rhiannon. We're listening to a conversation I recorded in late February with Omar El-Akkad about his book, One Day Everyone Will Have Always Been Against This. In this book, you spend a lot more time critiquing the liberals, critiquing the centrists, than attacking the right wing. And you already spoke about the insincere expressions of concern for Palestinians by the Biden administration while they bankroll their butcher. First of all, why do you choose the liberals for more critique than the right wing? And then do you think that their hypocrisy might have cost them the election?
1: Yeah, it's a really interesting question because on its face, it's a patently unreasonable position to take, right? In almost every way, the derangement of the Republican Party and the far right in this country is on display in so many more grotesque ways. And, you know, I should be more mad at them. And I've spent a lot of my career writing about that derangement. You know, in the United States, I think one of the central difficulties of political discourse is trying to get past this notion that there exists a right-wing party and a left-wing party in the United States. And by any sort of assessment, there is no right-wing and left-wing party. There's a far-right party, and there's a sort of center-right party. But I was one of those people up until very recently who would pick up a ballot, would look for whoever has the R next to their name, and then vote for whoever has the D next to their name because, you know, lesser of two evils. And I think something about the last year and a half has no longer allowed me to retreat into that particular kind of cowardice. I know that I should be more angry at the far right in this country. I understand that, and God knows I am. I am deeply angry. And what we're about to see over the next 4 years is going to be horrific in so many different ways. My anger at the Democratic Party, at mainstream liberalism, is tinged with something else, is tinged with a set of betrayal and frustration, because the degree of apathy and the degree of impotence that is required to lose power to a party like this is mind-boggling. You're up against one of the worst human beings to ever run for president, and your base is begging you to do something about an ongoing slaughter, to do something about climate change that threatens whether our children and grandchildren are going to be able to live on this planet, to do something. And your response can fit on a lawn sign. And as a result, we're in the situation we're in. And I understand that there's a lot of people who are deeply angry at anyone who didn't vote Democrat because you got us into this mess, et cetera, and fine. But if consequences exist, then certainly it must be a two-way street. And there must be some consequences for the party that allowed this to happen through sheer apathy in the first place. I think that's why I spend a lot of time talking about liberalism and the failures of mainstream liberalism in this book, because that wasn't a sort of alien tribe to me. That was the thing I hung my hopes on, and now I can't do that anymore.
0: You characterize the position of those liberals as vote for the liberal, though he harms you, because the conservative might harm me too. And when it comes to climate change and in so many other ways, it's going to harm everyone. I argued with people that at least with the Biden administration or Kamala Harris, we could continue to fight. In other words, I would prefer Harris as an opponent than Trump. What do you say to that? Because I have to say, I found your arguments pretty compelling in this book.
1: Yeah, I don't think that I'm out to try and berate anyone for whoever they want to vote for. I come from a part of the world where if I had written this book, you know, if I had written my version of this book over there, you'd never hear from me again. And I'm not out to sort of tell someone this is how you need to vote. I think for me, the thing that comes up over and over again is the kind of really distressing poverty of opportunity implicit in that kind of argument. Like, you know, it's very difficult to make that argument and not use the phrase, at least it'll be better than this. And it would be kind of nice if I didn't have to do that, right? If I wasn't just constantly voting against the worst thing. because that's effectively been the entirety of my political life as a voter in this country, is voting for the least worst thing. And there's two problems with that. The first is that you, as a political party, as an entity, are tethering yourself to the worst thing. And so as it gets worse, so do you. You know, if Donald Trump wants to build 30 concentration camps for migrants along the border, and the Democratic Party convinces him to settle for 15, that's not a victory to me. You know, it's better than the worst thing, I suppose. But then I guess the other part of it is just sometimes human beings hit a wall and can't perform relatively anymore. You know, relatively, everything you said makes perfect sense to me. But I draw an absolute line of genocide. And so I'm unable to agree with you when I desperately want to, because everything you've said makes perfect sense. But sometimes you just hit absolute lines, and an entire system of pragmatic, you know, voting falls apart when you can no longer behave in that relativistic manner because something absolute has forced your hand.
0: That was Omar El Akkad talking with Writer's Voice in 2025. Next week on Writer's Voice, we tackle the tech oligarchy. We talk with Clarissa Redwine and J.S. Tan about their book, Against Tech Oligarchy: Worker Resistance in the World's Most Powerful Industry. 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
4: So how do you think we're doing as a nation, we Americans, at getting along together, living together well? Yeah, I know. But what if we could hear from somebody who's got some really, really specific ideas all put together in a very quite short, readable book to help us all do this better? I'm John Donvan. This is Open to Debate. And this episode is not going to be a debate. Instead, I'm having another one of those conversations in our ongoing series that we call Think Twice, which is something we hope you all do when you follow our debates, which are meant to be thought-provoking precisely because we bring you more than one side of an issue by definition. That's what a debate is. And we have so often seen people in our audience actually change their minds because they were really willing to listen. Today's guest is somebody who knows a lot about listening and how that helps with that living with each other thing, which he calls, simple word, citizenship. My guest is Eric Liu. Eric, welcome to Open to Debate. It's great to have you in our Think Twice series.
5: It's great to be here.
4: Eric, you have written a book. It is called Live Like a Citizen, 8 Ways to Change Your Mindset in Our Country. You've written a lot of books, but this is the most recent one. It's coming out October 13th. Back in the day, you were an advisor to President Clinton. You also served again under President Obama. nearly 15 years ago, you started Citizen University. You did that with your wife. This new book seems to be an outgrowth of that project, something you've been working on for quite a while mm-hmm. and caring about. It's been described as a spiritual guide to renewing our faith in democracy. I'm curious, do you feel our democracy needs renewal of faith? I'm not giving up on it myself. Do you think a lot of people have?
5: I think a lot of people have, and I'll just back up by saying I love the idea of think twice, just even the frame of this conversation. And I think one of the things we can think twice about is what does it take to animate a democracy? It's not just a mechanism that just runs itself. It is actually fueled by faith. And I don't mean religious godly faith. I mean democracy only works if enough of us believe democracy works. And we're in a time right now where so many Americans have stopped believing that. They think the game is rigged, not unreasonably. They think that—
4: Not unreasonably.
5: They think, get back to that.
4: Yeah.
5: And they think that systems and institutions don't particularly see or hear them or recognize them. And it's just become more and more common, not just on election day, but in everyday life, to tune out and check out. And so for us in our work at Citizen University, we focus not on the structural questions of policy reform, but what is upstream of that, which is culture, which is, do we have enough of a reason together to see each other and relate to one another and have the sense of, you know what, I'm not sure this is going to work, but let's link arms and see if we can make this work. And that seed of civic faith is fundamental to any democracy working.
4: By using the term renew, you're implying that it used to be there. Mm. It used to be better. Was it really, really working in a better way, say, in the 1950s, 1960s?
5: Well, in the 1950s, it was working better, but for fewer of us. Mm-hmm. And so it depends on how you actually define better. We were less polarized. We were less divided. The way that debate and discussion unfolded, not just in national politics, but again, in local civic life, was oriented toward how can we solve problems, not how can we wipe the enemy off the face of the earth or out of my field of consciousness. But of course, in the 50s, I might not have been in the public debate. Lots of people who are today very central to public life.
4: Why would you not have been in the public debate?
5: Because the public debate was, for the most part, even in the 1950s, a legacy of a democratic culture that was mainly of, by, and for white men. I'm the son of Chinese immigrants. I was born in Poughkeepsie, New York. I was raised in the Hudson Valley, and I was raised with this sense from my parents that all I'd done was have the dumb luck to be born here. They'd done the heavy lifting, right?
4: They'd made that
5: leap of faith. And so my whole life has been asking on some level the question of how can I make it worth it? What do I do to actually, make this leap of faith worth it? And so that idea of expanding the we, when we talk about we the people, expanding our sense of who can be in a debate, who can be in the public square, that wasn't as true in the 1950s when my parents first came here.
4: Yeah.
5: But today, I think what is worse today than then is, of course, the fact that by so many measures of polarization, of division, of just political violence, we are in a period that where it's just become commonplace for people to speak of disunion, for people to just casually speak of civil war, national divorce. And that kind of stuff isn't just idle chatter. It begins to create its own momentum.
4: When you mentioned that as a kid, you felt that perhaps you would not have been counted into the conversation. And yet, look at the work you're doing now. So at some point, even as a kid, mm-hmm. you must have had this faith going on already. Where did that come from? Did it come from the textbooks in school, the civics books, some faith that American democracy had a place for you?
5: You know, I was 8 or 9 years old when the bicentennial happened. And that was the same year, actually, that my parents became naturalized citizens of the United States. And so there was just this feeling all around us that, yeah, lots of things are broken as they were in 1976. There was a lot of broken faith back then, too. But this earnest feeling that in any second-generation American life, any child of immigrants recognizes that every opportunity you have comes with some equal measure of obligation. I had parents who were just engaged in life outside our household. They participated in Chinese community things. They paid attention to politics. They were engaged and listening to the news. And all of that kind of seeped into me in the sense of, oh, I get to claim this place too. My parents made a choice to come here. I now get to claim it by showing up and participating from the time I'm young.
4: Sounds like they were believers themselves.
5: They were believers. I think almost anybody who's an immigrant to the United States is a believer.
4: Yeah.
5: in the promise. I don't mean just the economic promise of the American dream and bettering your material circumstances. They believe in these creedal ideas that are foundational to the formation of the country, ideas that so many of us have gotten cynical about or have begun to roll our eyes about, and words that we speak in this 250th year of liberty and equality and justice for all and self-evident truths start to feel at best cliche and for some people kind of like a cruel lie. But immigrant families actually have come and raise their children in a sense of starting with a high measure of that kind of faith.
6: You said you were 8 when your parents became citizens?
5: Yeah.
6: Did you attend the ceremony?
5: I did not. I was in school, but I actually still have the little booklets. They're little American flags.
6: Yeah. So I'm married to an immigrant and became an American, and I attended the ceremony. It is so moving. I had no idea. For people who have never been to one, these are people who made the choice, made the travel, did the effort.
5: Yes.
6: And then this moment comes where this click happens, where they raise their hands and they take an oath. It is so profoundly
5: amazing.
6: God,
5: even as you're describing, I'm literally getting goosebumps because I feel like I've been to several of these. I've spoken at some naturalization ceremonies. And that click moment, sometimes it's when they say, they have everybody rise and they do a roll call of countries of origin. And then they tell them when they're all standing, the next time you sit down, you'll be Americans. After having been to a few of those, I felt like, wow, that moment, that ritual is so powerful for immigrants becoming naturalized citizens of the United States. But what about for the rest of us?
6: That's what I was going to ask you, is the rest of us are the ones who have kind of lost that spark.
5: Well, or
6: that's what you're saying.
5: Or never had occasion to reflect on the content of our citizenship. And when I speak of what it means to live like a citizen, I'm not actually talking about the legal status, documentation status, papers, passports. I mean this broader ethical conception of being a member of the body, a contributor to community. And how do you show up in community? And for all of us, whatever our documentation status, however long our families have been in this country, this question arises that gets sharply focused on at a naturalization ceremony of what are you committing to every day, right? And so after having been to some of those ceremonies, my late wife, Janae Kane, the co-founder of Citizen University, we decided we needed to create something like that, a ritual, a convening, a ceremony for everybody else, for everybody, whether or not they were immigrants, whether or not, whether they traced their family back, you know, many, many generations, and whatever boat it was that brought their ancestors here by choice or by force. And so we created something called the Sworn Again America ceremony. It's a simple, nonpartisan oath that everybody can take.
6: Flip to the book and
5: absolutely.
6: It's pretty short. So.
5: It's very short. But we created this oath, and we've now seeded it in places all over the country: red places, blue places, schools, campuses, military bases. And the oath goes like this. Actually, I'll ask you to raise your right hand, John.
6: Sure.
5: I pledge to be an active American.
6: I pledge to be an active American.
5: To show up for others.
6: To show up for others.
5: To govern myself.
6: To govern myself.
5: To help govern my community.
6: To help govern my community.
5: I recommit myself to my country's creed.
6: I recommit myself to my country's creed.
5: To cherish liberty as a responsibility.
6: To cherish liberty as a responsibility.
5: I pledge to serve and to push my country.
6: I pledge to serve and to push my country.
5: When right to be kept right.
6: When right to be kept right.
5: When wrong to be set right.
6: It rhymes. When wrong, to be set right.
5: Wherever my ancestors and I were born.
6: Wherever my ancestors and I were born.
5: I claim America.
6: I claim America.
5: And I pledge to live like a citizen.
6: And I pledge to live like a citizen. You wrote it?
5: We wrote it together. Yeah. Janae.
6: It's pretty moving. You've referred several times to Citizen University.
5: Mm-hmm.
6: Explain that concept.
5: Yeah.
6: And how it got started. But it's not a university.
5: It's not a degree-granting baccalaureate.
6: But what is it?
5: It's a national nonprofit organization that trains people all over the country. We call them civic catalysts. They may not be leaders with a capital L with formal titles, but they are just the kinds of people who in a community spark some kind of change or action. Might be an elder on the block or the teenager that other teens listen to or a faith leader, whatever it might be. And we train them in what it means to practice civic power and to cultivate civic character and to strengthen the culture of the places where they live. Our work is not about national politics. It is about recognizing that if we're going to actually deliver on the promise of what this experiment in self-government can be, that requires us to take responsibility in a way that's rooted in place and relationship. And so one concrete example I'll give you, because I'll be seeing her pretty soon. There's a woman named Kate Tucker who lives in Akron, Ohio, We trained her several years ago in one of our programs called Civic Saturdays. These are gatherings that are like a civic analog to a faith gathering. It's not church or synagogue or mosque, but it has the arc and the flow and the feel of that kind of gathering. We sing together. There are readings of texts that are not biblical scripture, but they are civic scripture, texts drawn from throughout our history. Someone will give a civic sermon. And so Kate got trained to lead these gatherings. And in Akron, she's built upon that gathering to create this whole deeper community. They've created this this new ritual called the longest table, huge communal family-style meals where neighbors and strangers are coming together to break bread across lines of difference, across different parts of town, just to understand each other, to understand how they how different people just living miles apart from each other live.
4: More right after the break. I'm John Donvan. This is Open to Debate, and we'll be right back.

0: This is Open to Debate. I'm John Donvan, and today I'm in conversation with Eric Liu, founder of Citizen University and author of the forthcoming book, Live Like a Citizen, 8 Ways to Change Your Mindset and Our Country. So you mentioned across lines of difference, which, you know, my ears perk up because lines of difference are the thing. Open to Debate are debates about people who disagree with each other, being willing to sit down and have an argument. And in the example you just gave where you said people come and discuss across their differences, how does it go when you bring together people who are not trained debaters, but just people who agreed to come and attend and they're going to listen to each other and they disagree with each other? I mean, have you had fights break out or are people self-selecting already to be, you know, kind of willing to listen?
1: We haven't had fights break out, certainly not physical violent fights, but we've certainly had good debates and disagreements unfold. We don't start with, hi, please invite somebody of the opposite worldview and sit down and figure out how to deal with each other. Rather, we talk about what we call third things. How can we make Akron stronger? How can we make sure that more young people participate in the civic life of Memphis? How can we connect disconnected youth in Shreveport? These are questions about common purpose that are the actual catalysts for invitation, number one. Number two, when we get together, we don't start with the head, we start with the heart. If we just come in and say, okay, we're going to argue about policy and argue about these things for which, you know, you might have read talking points or heard talking points or seen a great social
0: media. Which is what we do, but I'll get back to
1: that. Yeah, we'll come back to that because, of course, there's a place for that in democratic life. But as you know well, humans are not rational, calculating machines. We are feeling beings.
0: That's for sure.
1: You know, and if you're trying to create a stronger, healthier civic culture in a place, you got to begin by meeting people where they are at the heart level. What are you scared of right now? What are the things that are making you anxious, either in our community or just in our country or in your own personal life right now? And from that point, then, you can talk about the things that might divide you. And by the way, those divisions aren't just red, blue, Republican, Democrat, liberal, conservative. They might be, well, how should we deal with this question of affordable housing in our community? These are things that people will have differing views on. And if you can first humanize and root it in relationship, then that kind of learning and listening goes much deeper.
0: How have you witnessed people who participate coming out of this, having had these kinds of conversations? Are they surprised? Are they moved?
1: They are. I love the word surprised, actually. I love that you say that because they often are. You know, I think about one woman who I write about in the book, Carmina Taylor, who lives outside of Philadelphia. And she's a Black woman in the Philly suburbs. And she decided during the last election cycle, when things were so divided and polarized, that she had to do her part. And her part was to get in her car and drive across the state to rural Pennsylvania and just start showing up places and meeting people through one connection or another, you know, entering into this church or entering into this Rotary Club or into this community group and say, yeah, I'm a Black woman from Philadelphia and my politics are generally on the left. And I'm here to listen. And I'm here to learn. And at first, people were like, is this an ambush? Is this a booby trap? What's going on? But then just as she said, her sincerity was her superpower. She was there actually to listen. And she was there to listen, not to win, not to beat somebody in an argument, but to understand. And once they sensed that for real from her, they were able to reciprocate. And I think what was surprising for Carmina was, A, that it was possible by taking her own personal leap of faith. She recognized people are hungry for this. People you think are the enemy or on the opposite. Nobody actually wants to live the way we're living right now in this toxicity that is modeled for us on social media.
0: Some people make a living off of that.
1: Some people do.
0: But I know what you mean.
1: And I wouldn't say that something like Open to Debate, a debate show, is not necessarily about feeding polarization. You're the opposite, right? There are what Amanda Ripley calls conflict entrepreneurs who literally make their living trying to stoke division and hate across different lines of identity. But for the most part, when you talk to everyday Americans, your opening question, you know, in this segment here, how are we doing, right? And you kind of chuckled, you know, because you're like, we know we're doing badly. And yet everybody wants to find a different, healthier way to live. And if you can have that invitation be rooted in these core habits of humanity. We live in a time where there's a crisis of what I would call recognition. Our politics of grievance right now is a politics fueled by the sense that nobody sees me. And that's true on the left and the right, among the rich and the poor. Nobody sees
0: me. Do you think we're in a moment of that politics of grievance is the dominant politics?
1: I think it absolutely is. That style and that mode and that kind of, again, that emotional button to push of, They don't see you, but I see you. And if you follow me, I'll take care of you.
0: Can I share a reflection from our debate experience, my debate experience mm-hmm. as the moderator of, we've done, I've lost track. It's more than 300 debates. Yeah. I think it's close on 350. Before the pandemic, all of them were in person with live audiences. The audiences, sometimes we would like pack a house. We were most of the time in Manhattan. It became kind of a thing where people who had discovered us would then bring a date to the next debate, had to be dragged, kicking and screaming to come to a debate in Manhattan. But then afterwards, I would go mingle with the audience in the lobby and just chat with people about the experience. And I'm literally serious about people bringing along dates, because a lot of people said, I didn't want to come to a debate about nuclear policy.
1: Right. But, how romantic.
0: Yeah. But then they say, but this was great. And part of it was they would say, I never really heard the other side before. And then a lot of times people said, I actually changed my mind because I hadn't heard it before. And for them, when I asked about surprise before, the experience was kind of exhilarating, that they had these light bulbs going off in their head and they found that a pleasure. So those were people who truly listened. But as a moderator of debaters on the stage, that's where I had difficulty getting each debater to actually listen to what the other debater was saying. They were really focused on getting out their points.
1: Yes.
0: And listening might have complicated their position. Now, the best debaters and sometimes the most winning debaters were the ones who did actually hear the other side, acknowledge what was good with it, and then point out what was bad with it.
1: So first of all, I love that experience that you're describing. You know, and in the chapter of this book about listening, I talk about different forms of listening that exist out there, right? Musicians listening and a judge's listening and an immigrant's form of listening. But a debater's form of listening, as you've just put it so succinctly, is not necessarily meant to understand or to learn. You're just trying to listen long enough.
0: For the weakness. Yeah.
1: And then you start planning a rebuttal, mm-hmm. right? And as you point out, what you call the most effective debaters are those who actually do listen. I would say it's not just a matter of, oh, well, that's a good tactic. I'm going to listen to them. Then I can really beat them, right? The best debaters, the best citizens, the best conversations and arguments are one where we actually see this not as a zero-sum engagement. Now, a television debate with two opponents feels very zero-sum, but even that is not. If you're engaged in that kind of debate, it's wholly possible to come in and say, you know what, you're raising an interesting point. I hadn't thought about it that way, which is, number one, a totally disarming thing to say. But number two, it sharpens your thinking in real time about what you've got to do to fortify your own worldview, right, or to adjust your own worldview. And I think these habits are not rocket science. They're harder than rocket science. They are not things that the incentives of everyday life, online and off, reward us to do. You know, I cut my teeth, as you said, on national politics. I've worked in the White House, but I'm trying to turn our gaze away from the national only and back to the relational.
0: I was about to go exactly there. I want to know what you observed about everything we're talking about when you were working at the national level. So you were in Washington, D.C. You're at the White House, but I'm sure you were observing Congress, which is the— mm-hmm.
1: Yeah, I worked in Congress first in the Senate. What I observed in large measure was how much of what goes on here is kabuki theater. It's the posing and presentation to signify that I'm doing something, but not actually doing something, right? And that signification usually takes the form of really well-honed talking points. I'm going to say certain things. I'm going to hone messages. But then when it comes to, in fact, being able to execute policy, I'm going to tell you that I've introduced a bill to do so-and-so to signal to you that I care about that issue, even though I know, and every insider here knows, that bill won't even get a hearing. It's not going anywhere, right? But I'm going to signal the sense that I care.
0: So is it entirely cynical?
1: I wouldn't say it's entirely cynical, but there was that one succeeds in this environment to the extent that one gets really good at those particular skills. Mm-hmm. And I got really good at those skills. I got really good at those kinds of talking points.
0: How do you feel about being good at that thing that you now don't seem to respect very much?
1: It's why I moved to, you know, Seattle. It's why I now think of this DC as the other Washington, because, you know, this is not a way, this is a weird place, as you know, John, mm-hmm. you know, DC, the Beltway. And that's even in the best of times, and we are not in the best of times right now. This is a weird town that is a warped version of what it means to live together.
0: You know, I know outside of Washington, and I'm not a creature of Washington. I have not lived here all my life, and I'm not engaged in the government or politics directly in any way. But I have both when I was a reporter in local place, you know, I worked and reported in Maine. I worked and reported in Connecticut before I moved overseas for many years as a foreign correspondent. But I got to know a lot of people who went into politics, who went into the game that you're discussing. And I hear today politicians as a group disparaged, you know, referred to as cynical and fake and phony and self-serving. And what concerns me about that blanket indictment is that the people I met at the beginning of the process in these small towns going into politics, they were not cynical. They cared. They were the person who was stepping up and trying to work. So where do you come down on the blanket condemnation of politicians, even, let's say, at the national level?
1: I myself don't condemn politicians in a blanket way. But what I will say most of the time is that most of our elected leaders are not leaders. They are exquisitely attuned followers. They have really well-sharpened antenna to sense where's the heat. Where's the action? Not just where's the votes, but where are people's fears, hopes, anger, other emotions bubbling up and concentrating, and where can I tune into that, right? And so our politicians are, in that sense, a direct reflection of we the people. If we have a society and a culture that is cynical, zero-sum, short-term in its thinking, dehumanizing, and nihilistic, we're going to get politicians who feed exactly on those dynamics. But if at the scale of a town in Maine, or a small town in Connecticut, you can actually start creating a critical mass of people who say, you know what, we may not be the majority yet, but we're going to be a visible, vocal group of people who are going to create a sense of heat and energy around a different way of engaging with one another. And we want politicians and elected leaders who are going to tune into that. Then we will get them. And we will get them first at the local level. And those folks, as you say, will make their way up the system if they become career politicians.
0: But only to become disappointments?
1: No. Again, democracy is a complex adaptive system. It's not a top-down machine. Right now, we have a culture in D.C. that reflects decades of this kind of evaporation of locally rooted civic culture. But it is possible over the course of the next few years and the next generation for us to shift that cycle and to generate in this complex adaptive system a whole new wave of different kinds of political leaders. But again, my focus at Citizen University is not on elected officials. Again, they are lagging indicators, not leading indicators. And if we, taking responsibility as neighbors, as parents, as elders, as members of a community, can learn how to practice power and cultivate character, that term is not by accident. We have the simple equation that power plus character equals citizenship.
0: So you've indicated that setting up Citizen University that you and your wife did, this was partly in reaction to what you saw in Washington. I'm curious about just taking us through that transition. What was that motivation that this is something I need to do and how am I going to do this?
1: You know, coming from D.C. to Seattle, I decided, well, I needed not just to be not in D.C., I need to show up in the life of this community. And so I did. I got super involved in so many dimensions of civic life in Seattle, in community organizations doing leadership for the Asian American community. I served on the Seattle Public Library Board. I was engaged and was a captain of the school levy several times in Seattle Public Schools. You know, and that kind of relational life, whether at the scale of a building, I was on the PTSA for my daughter's high school, or at the scale of a city, like when I was on the library board, we were executing a $200 million bond measure to build or renovate all the branches in the system. And we had to go listen to people in 27 neighborhoods and ask them in what we called kind of hokey hopes and dreams meetings. But people realize, oh, this isn't hokey. They mean it. They want to hear.
0: That was risky. In terms of hokey, that was.
1: Yeah, it was risky. But we meant it, and we invited people in each of these disparate neighborhoods. What do you want to see in a library branch in your community? What kinds of programs? What different kinds of materials? This whole the demographics here have changed. What needs to change in the way that the public library serves you, right? That experience, frankly, was the far greater part of my education in democracy than my kind of resume shiny parts in D.C., in the White House, in the Senate. And for me, that experience of being grounded in that way relationally with neighbors, peers, and strangers, trying to make the place where we live a little more inclusive, a little more responsive, and a little healthier, coming out of that, I realized, okay, I can do this and I can contribute this way. And I do know something about how power works and about how civic character gets cultivated from my time in Washington, even if some of the lessons were negative lessons. And I now have an obligation to take what I know and not hoard it for myself, but actually find ways to circulate.
0: So what did you do?
1: So my wife and I, Janae, who was a theater artist coming at this work as really a citizen artist, always bringing her theater work into communities, trying to bring plays to small rural towns in Eastern Washington and places where people weren't getting theater, and trying to figure out how art and ritual and invitations of the kind that you get in theater could be translated into other dimensions of civic life. She and I met and we formed, you know, I mean, Citizen University is literally our baby. We don't have a child, but our strands of DNA, mine coming from the world of politics and ideas and having written books, hers from the world of theater and being engaged with people in this improvisatory, creative, highly emotionally attuned way, we wove those together in what became Citizen University, this organization that started out just doing a big national conference every year. Mm-hmm. But over time, again, we sensed, well, there's appetite for more. And people said, can we have more workshops? Can we do stuff during the rest of the year? And so our work evolved organically in response to these demand signals. And that's where we are today.
0: Yeah. And I know that you lost your wife and our condolences for that. I'm curious to know, for you, is part of the continuation of this work a tribute to her? Does she live through it for you?
1: She lives through it in everything I do. And I name her, and I name the fact that Janae died in 2023 after many years of living with cancer, non-Hodgkin's lymphoma. And for most of those years, actually, 14 years, she really did live with it. And she treated it as a chronic illness, and we went on and had a beautiful, normal, quote-unquote, life. It was in the last few years that the cancer transformed into something much more virulent, and those years, which were also, you know, the midst of the pandemic and afterwards, were years that were so crystallizing for both of us, not only for our sense of purpose and what we'd been doing and building and creating Citizen University, but actually for her on the most basic level. When you get to that point, when she was told that her cancer was terminal. And we didn't know how much longer there would be. It turned out there was about 11 months to go from there. It was so clarifying for her that the only thing that she wanted to do was to burn away everything else and get to her true self, which was a self that was about love, about civic love, about relational love everywhere, with her family members everywhere. And that was, you know, when 11 months later she died, that feeling of, wow, what a gift it was for her to know that nothing else matters right now, but what am I doing to increase the opportunities for people to be real with each other and to experience civic love and love not as some, oh, Pollyanna, what a nice thing to do kind of thing, but actually starts with, let's face the grief. Let's face the pain. Let's face the fear of what's about to come. And precisely by recommitting to each other in the midst of that, recognize what's possible. And that's influenced everything I've done these last 3 years as Citizen University has continued to grow and flower. And that spirit and Janae's story are both woven through this book, Live Like a Citizen.
0: Well, thank you for sharing that.
1: Well, thank you for asking, John. I mean, I feel like that's, you know, one thing Janae, if she were sitting here, would say, like, don't avoid talking about me. Don't avoid talking about these hard things. This is life. Yeah. This is, you know, one of the things that is I'm really sensing, and since her death in 2023, have been so attuned to, is how much pain and loss and grief there is that is unnamed, unaddressed, and unrequited in every community in this country. What I call civic grief. There is so much civic grief out there, and we don't have healthy or normal or stable ways for that grief to get expressed. And so when you don't have those opportunities to face it, name it, express it, and you're left to sit with it alone, what do you get? You get a politics of acting out. You get a politics of angry grievance and bitterness.
0: It's time for a quick break. I'm John Donvan. This is Open to Debate. I'm John Donvan. This is Open to Debate. And today it's a conversation with Eric Liu, another in our Think Twice series of conversations with somebody urging us all to rethink how we approach life and America and ourselves as citizens. Let's get back to it. In your book, you have 8 chapters on little focus on how to do something right. There's how to fight. One of them is how to listen. Talk about how to fight.
1: Well, I think how to fight might sound like a counterintuitive thing to put in a book like this. Hey, wait, I thought you were trying to get people to humanize and get along better. And I am. But I think one of the things that you've got to do if you're going to recognize what democracy is democracy is an invitation to people who have widely differing conceptions of what is good and what the good life is, to learn how to solve their problems and deal with their differences without killing each other. And that means if we're going to live like citizens, we've got to learn how to fight. You can't avoid fighting. You can't avoid conflict. And so even in these hyperpolarized times where so many people want to say, hey, we need to just find a middle ground. Everybody needs to kind of put down their ideological weapons. My answer is I'm not quite so sure. I don't want to rush to consensus and a rush to reunion. I actually would say that what we need in American life is not fewer arguments. We just need less stupid ones, in which we are more willing to do what you were describing earlier, which is to actually listen and be changed.
2: Have you changed? Are there things where you've changed your mind? Can you point to something that's really quite specific?
1: Well, I can think of two things, John. You know, one, you know, that goes back to what we were describing about my journey from D.C. to Seattle. My very first book back in 1998 was called The Accidental Asian. And it was a book that was really questioning this idea of Asian American identity, this very American idea that you can throw together, you know, 4 or 5 million people at the time whose parents and ancestors come from all these disparate societies in Asia, many of which are in conflict with one another, and throw them and lump them together into one demographic group.
2: Different languages, different cultures, different food, different clothing.
1: Yeah. Everything, right? And I was like, how American? We're just going to put this into a color-coded bucket that's kind of yellow, right? Yellow or brown. And I wrote this book that was, it was not an argument against it, but it was skeptical. It was expressing my ambivalence about this. And that book got a lot of attention in 98, and it was kind of in the early part of these culture wars around race and American identity and so forth. And in the intervening years, several things happened. I moved to Seattle. I became a father. I grew up in different ways. And being rooted in Seattle, which is a town which is one of the things that drew me there, in every dimension of public life, Asian Americans are present and visible. Not just, you know, former governors and city council members and judges and all that, but bus drivers and cops and school teachers. And it was just the sense of like, wow, there's a different thing going on here than everything I knew growing up in upstate New York. And in Seattle, you'll like this as a student of politics. You know, in Seattle, the Asian American community is big enough so that when folks pull together in cross-ethnic coalition, the Chinese, the Japanese, the Filipinos, the Vietnamese, they can be a real political force. But there's not enough Asian Americans in Seattle where each sub-ethnic group can go its own way, as might be the case in Los Angeles or San Francisco, right? And so in Seattle, there's always been a history and a tradition of pan-ethnic coalition building, of people pulling together and supporting each other in this non-zero-sum way.
2: This term Asian American, which you were uncomfortable with because it was so umbrella, is one where you found actually power and meaning. You said there was a second way in which you've changed your mind.
1: Well, the second is much more quote-unquote political. You know, I started one of my earlier books was about what's called The Gardens of Democracy. With my friend Nick Hanauer, we wrote this book. And
2: Nick's been a debater with us a few times.
1: I know. And Nick and I, in that book, wrote about, you know, new ways of thinking about economics, which is his big thing, and he's been on here to debate. New ways to think about citizenship, which, of course, is my thing, but also new ways to think about the role of government. And in that book, we were pretty scornful and dismissive of what you might broadly call libertarian thinking. And I've always been just, I had this caricature of libertarians as just people who were incredibly selfish and dressed up their raw selfishness with ideological garments.
2: And you've changed your mind on that?
1: I have opened my mind on that relationally, by coming, in fact, to know a whole range of people who might call themselves libertarian. And they themselves are not cut from the same cloth. And to work with them and to collaborate with them on different civic projects, and then to read, actually, the writings that had influenced them. How daring of me, right? And instead of just caricaturing them, reading a top-line thing, having a stereotype in my head of, anybody who reads Ayn Rand novels,

0: You have done it yourself. We've had some friends of the program, Eric, listening into the conversation, and I now want to bring them in. They're going to join us. A question to move the conversation perhaps in a different direction. The first one I want to welcome is Samuel Bagg. Samuel is a political theorist at the University of South Carolina. He teaches and specializes in democracy, specifically democratic ideals. His book, most recent book, is called The Dispersion of Power, A Critical Realist Theory of Democracy. Samuel, thanks very much, and please join in with your question. Thanks for listening along, by the way.
1: Yeah, great. Thanks for having me. So I don't disagree with your saying, Eric, about the habits that individual citizens should cultivate. But it strikes me it's also true that we have limited resources in terms of our time, our attention. And I worry about focusing so much on the need for citizenship in this general sense, right? If the problem is just that individuals aren't fulfilling their duties, that makes perfect sense. But if the problem is that there's a deep imbalance of organized power, right? A handful of the wealthiest interests have captured political power for themselves, then what we really need is not a kind of generalized commitment to participation and debate. What we need is institutions that can effectively counterbalance the power of wealth, countervailing institutions which take that individual participation and organize it. We do need more participation for sure, but if all we're doing is deliberating about which middle schools are going to get new projectors and which aren't, it's not going to pose a real challenge to elite power. And in fact, it might distract us from the real tasks of building countervailing power, the kind of organized collective power that can actually pose that kind of challenge, like maybe, you know, unions used to do. So the question is, how do you judge what kind of participation is just a distraction and what kind is actually building the forms of power that are needed to uncapture the system?
2: What I would say is that these two things that you're describing are not only not in conflict, but one actually leads to the other. It is by building the muscle of participation and engagement in local life, whether it's what your library does or how you actually keep a school open under tough budget circumstances, that you come to know the people, the processes, the systems that will be super helpful when you want to organize the kind of countervailing power you're describing against concentrated wealth, concentrated clout. And to me, one of my prior book, two books prior to this one, is called You're More Powerful Than You Think, A Citizen's Guide to Making Change Happen. If you read that book, you'll find I'm in violent agreement with you. That one of the things that we've got to do right now is be straight with each other about power. That word itself scares a lot of people. And to me, let's not talk about civics as some three branches of government, some abstraction. Civics is about power and about who has it, what forms it takes, how it circulates, and whether you are fluent in it, which means both whether you can read the map of power in your community or a country, but also can you rewrite that map? Every social movement that we've seen emerge over the last decade, starting with Occupy Wall Street and the Tea Party a decade ago, whose progeny now shapes so much of our economic debates today, began with people who were starting in hyperlocal ways, motivated perhaps by national crises, to fight what they regarded as concentrated, rigged games. If all we do is try to leapfrog over from looking at our screens and our laptops to suddenly thinking, oh, I'm going to engage by commenting on Facebook about a national thing or maybe giving money to a national candidate, we are leaving behind this vast middle that actually is central to the vitality of the body politic. And that middle is this everyday life and everyday sets of habits of heart and mind where together we actually build a country.
0: Samuel, thank you for such a thoughtful question. We really appreciate it. Got us to an interesting place. Now I want to welcome Gordon Pennycook. Gordon, you teach psychology at Cornell. Your work has covered misinformation and fake news. Thanks so much for joining us, and please come in with your question.
3: It's my pleasure. So, Eric, I agree a lot with what you said. In fact, you said, like you mentioned, we don't need fewer arguments. We just need less stupid arguments. So the course I teach at Cornell is called The Science of Human Stupidity. And so one of the things that I teach about in that course, and maybe the best documented fact from the research on misinformation and fake news, is that there is an asymmetry in this country about falsehood. There's more falsehood spread on the right than on the left. And that's particularly true if you look at the communication from political elites. And it's not like an ambiguous argument. There's just a lot of evidence showing there's way more falsehood on the right than on the left in this country. So my question is this: how do you depolarize effectively in a democracy when there's a genuine asymmetry around the truth and people are not living in shared information realities?
2: Well, I think that's a great question, Gordon, too. And, the asymmetry you're describing in falsehood or disinformation is just one of many asymmetries in our civic life. And again, I think my reaction begins

0: ends with, you've got to start relationally. I write in this book about people who I know who are right of center, who themselves have been shaped by conspiracy theory and misconceptions that are circulating in the way that you're describing. And as you know well, both as a student of teacher of psychology, but also just someone moving in the world, if you come at someone with facts and tell them rationally, don't you see these facts? Not only does it not work, it actually reinforces their commitment to their prior views. But if you come in with curiosity about how they actually came to have their views formed, about what it was that shaped their approach to life and their worldview, again, if they actually start to feel seen and heard, then you have a fighting chance there that they would become open to a broader conversation. Now, I know that is slow, patient, relational work in a time where the ills that you are describing are moving at internet and AI speed. And, you know, I would say that is a broader critique that can be leveled at everything I'm saying and everything I'm doing. Like, it's going to take too long, man. We're on fire, and these lies are spreading, you know, at this rapid pace. And my answer is simply, that's what we cannot win at that game. There's no beating the speed of falsehood with the speed of fact-checking and more fact-checking. Only slow, patient, relational work to build a critical mass, to inoculate a critical mass of people in different communities so that they're not as receptive to lies, conspiracy thinking, and so forth. That is the long-term way that we actually address this.
1: Gordon, we're really tight for time at this point, but I'm just curious about your reaction to that prescription for the situation. Do you think that's a way forward, or do you think that that's naive Pollyanna talk, if you don't mind my saying so?
2: I think it's actually wrong. I mean, no offense, Eric. That's the point of this, isn't it? Part of the problem with if you have these conversations with someone you disagree with and they've fallen down a rabbit hole, it's very hard to change their mind because you haven't also fallen down the rabbit hole. We've like leveraged AI technology to help provide like actually very strong counter arguments. And in this experiment we published in Science in 2024, we found that after 8 minutes of conversation, a quarter of the people who believed the conspiracy didn't believe it anymore. And all they're getting are just facts and evidence. I think that you're probably right that the relational part is important, but we can still also push towards more factual beliefs with good arguments. We just have to make them.
0: Yeah, okay, it's thanks, just a matter of sequencing.
1: Gordon, thanks very much for joining us. I have to let him go because of time, but I hope you don't mind my asking him that.
0: No, it's a really good sharpening of the question.
1: The last person that we're going to bring in was not able to join us in person. I know that you know her, Rachel Kleinfeld, but she recorded a question for us we're going to play. But for people who don't know, Rachel is a senior fellow at the Carnegie Endowment for International Peace. She focuses on troubled democracies, polarization, political violence, including here in the United States. Let's listen to Rachel's question.
3: This is an amazing book for people who want to actively engage in building a country together. But I wonder about the people who are either uninterested or have become hopeless that their small actions can actually make a difference. Eric, what do you say to the people who ask, why should I even engage with my fellow Americans? Or why should I even be an active citizen? What's in it for me?
1: Boy.
3: How do you respond?
1: That is the question, is it not?
0: That is the question, John, and it actually will end us where we began in some ways with these questions of civic faith. When you talk to people who've lost hope, why should I bother? What's in it for me? The simplest answer I would give is joining, participating, but especially joining, which is the DNA building block of all of this civic renewal work, is literally good for you. It's good for your health. It's good for your mindset. It's good for your cardiovascular health. We live in a time where we are in the midst of a loneliness and isolation epidemic, and the habits of actually joining with 2, 3, 5 other people on any endeavor is transformative for you. So even if you don't think that that itself is going to solve all of the problems that you're reading about in the newspaper, what's in it for me is literally a better way to live. But secondly, I actually also believe fundamentally that the ways in which we address Rachel's question is to remember a key word that I use probably 50 times in this book, and the word is invite. Most people never get invited into a different way of being or a better way of being. And so we sit in isolated ways, watching screens, having our stress levels go up, and we wish for something better, but we don't receive invitations. And so, number one, if you're not receiving one, be the one to invite. Create a neighborhood club, create a gardening group, create a book club, create something that is going to become a union to fight corporate power in your town, whatever it might be the one to do the inviting. That too is actually good for you. And if you're pressed for time, and as most people are, and like, oh, I don't have time to start something like that, then actually seek out the invitations to participate. The greatest lesson that I had in this work, again, as my life in my life as a citizen of Seattle, was in what was now called the Fight for 15, the fight to raise the minimum wage first in Seattle and then around the country. And the people who led that fight were not people like you and me, John, with advanced degrees and lots of, you know, disposable income and so forth. They were low-wage service workers in the airport and hospitality industry who were already working one and two shifts, and they decided we need to join with each other. We need to actually make some extra time and carve out time after second shift, after church, to start mobilizing and put a measure on the ballot to raise the minimum wage in SeaTac, the airport town. And when they did that, that was the domino that made Seattle then fall. And to me, I always think about them as people who recognize they did this not just because what was in it for them was a potentially higher wage, but what was in it for them was a group with whom they could belong and a habit of inviting and being invited. And that is literally life-giving in a time where people want to give up right now.
1: So I just want to ask you one more thing. I'm just looking for your most compressed response to this question. But if everybody takes your book seriously, imagine what that future is.
0: That future is one where we win the right to keep on arguing out what's the best way to live together and solve problems and do things. There's no magical nirvana in which everybody gets along and we are all in consensus. Where we are, if people follow this prescription, is that we become a populace that is happier, healthier, and more grown up in the ways that we deal with our differences and recommitted to the idea of union. Union does not mean unanimity. It does not mean uniformity. We're always going to have differences. We're always going to have conflicts around power and around ideas. But union is this pre-commitment that no matter what, we're going to stay together. And if people read my book and live like a citizen, then this union that we're celebrating the 250th year of will get another generation to keep running.
1: Okay, see you in the future.
0: Thank you, John.
1: All right, again, the book is called Live Like a Citizen, 8 Ways to Change Your Mindset and Your Country. It's available everywhere on October 13th. I want to thank Samuel and Gordon and Rachel for coming in with their questions. But mostly, Eric, I want to thank you so much for coming in and taking the time and having the dreams that you have. They're very, very inspiring. And I do look forward to that future. I think all of us do. Thanks so much for joining us.
0: Thanks, John. It's been great to be with you.
1: And finally, I want to thank you, our audience, for tuning into this episode of Open to Debate. You know, as a nonprofit, our work is made possible by listeners like you, by the Rosenkrantz Foundation, and by supporters of Open to Debate. Robert Rosenkrantz is our chairman. Our CEO is Leah Matthau. Andrew Lipson is head of production. Michelle DeBersini is head of marketing. This episode was produced by Alexis Pangrazzi and Gabriella Mayer. The Open to Debate team also includes Gabrielle Iannicelli, Scott Jacoby, Linda Lee, Katie Perry, and Julia Serkin. Damon Whittemore mixed this episode. Our theme music is...
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5: Here at the Barbara Shelter Camp, one of the largest in southern Gaza, home to 450 displaced families from both Khan Yunis and Rafah. Displaced Palestinians continue to struggle to survive 3 years after the Israeli war on Hamas in Gaza. Rawia Al-Segoli and her husband got married a couple of months ago, but they do not feel secure at the shelter camp. Rawia told Pacifica that she continues to fight rats and mosquitoes and other frightening situations.
6: Since the theft, I no longer feel safe. Can you imagine? I still feel worried. That day, I felt terrible fear at the thought of a stranger cutting a hole in the entrance to our tent and coming inside. I still cannot believe he dared to tear open the tent and look at me while I was almost naked on a summer night. Such a person has betrayed God, his fellow citizens, and all the values of this life. He dared to look at another person's body. After this incident, the women in neighboring tents became afraid, and they all began covering themselves fully at night. He did not just steal my belongings, he stole a look he had no right to take. You ask me about security? There is no security here at all. Can you imagine? Now even when I hear a drop of water, I get scared and wake up my husband, Mahmoud. Before, we used to sleep fairly normally, but since the theft, we are always on high alert and get up whenever we hear movement nearby.
5: The couple lost an amount of $6,000, including some jewelry, due to the theft. Some other displaced neighbors in the same shelter camp told Pacifica that the aid supplies coming in never meet their needs. Tariq Al-Amour is the head of former Southern Gaza agricultural NGO. He says that supplies provided by international NGOs do not reach all the displaced residents in Barbara shelter camp and other shelter camps in the region.
7: Some international NGOs like Catholic Church Relief have distributed sheets, but not to everyone. This could be because the quantities are insufficient and are being distributed among several other shelter camps. I believe one or two sheets do not make a tent, which is what people need. A large number of sheets have appeared in the local market and are now being sold for 300 shekels each. This raises some serious questions. Listen, those in charge here in the country should investigate this. It has been going on for a long time. I believe the quantities being sold at the local market are much greater than those being distributed. I believe there is some kind of corruption, but I am not in a position to investigate it. I believe everyone bears responsibility, including residents, international and local organizations, and those in power here in the country. The sheets are too expensive, and people cannot afford them. Every displaced person needs at least 4 or 5 sheets.
5: Only 16% of the families at the shelter camp have received plastic sheets to repair their torn tents ahead of winter. 3 years after the Israeli war in Gaza, more than 1 million displaced Palestinians continue to live in tents, with no prospect for reconstruction on the horizon. Khalil Abu Shamala is a long-time civil rights activist in Gaza.
8: After 3 years, our message to the world must be clear. Gaza must not become a forgotten catastrophe, and the human suffering must never be allowed to become normal. Behind every statistic is a human being, a family, a child, a home, and a future. The people of Gaza need more than sympathy. They need protection, humanitarian access, medical care, clean water, adequate shelter, education, accountability, and the opportunity to rebuild their lives with dignity. The international community must not simply witness this suffering, but act to uphold international law and protect civilians. 3 years is far too long for children to grow up without safety, for families to live without homes, and for an entire population to remain trapped in uncertainty. The world must remember Gaza, protect its people, demand accountability, and work toward future in which Palestinians can live in safety, freedom, and dignity.
5: People here say they feel abandoned even after the October 2025 ceasefire deal.
8: Israel committed its crime in violations of the rules of international law, acting as if it is above the international law, which mandates the protection of civilians in times of war. Therefore, one of the reasons for the suffering of the Palestinians is the international community's sacrifice of the international law and its inability to enforce it in Gaza.
5: Palestinian sources in Gaza say the amount of humanitarian aid entering Gaza since the ceasefire is only one-third of what was stipulated in the ceasefire deal. Ismail Thawabta is director of the Gaza-based government press office.
9: Regarding materials for displacement camps, including plastic sheets, mobile homes, and other supplies, unfortunately, the Israeli occupation continues to restrict their entry. When some do enter, the quantities are limited to just tens of units. Currently, between 1 million and 1.5 million displaced people need to replace their tents. We urgently need 162,000 tents to replace those that are torn apart. So far, these tents have not entered Gaza as the occupation continues its aggression and siege against the Gaza Strip. This is extremely unfortunate.
5: Since the war began in October 2023, most displaced families have been forced to flee multiple times as the Israeli military has continued military actions across the Gaza Strip, killing over 1,000 since they agreed to a ceasefire. For Pacifica Radio, KPFA, I am Rami El-Mighari in Gaza.
10: I'm Rick Smith, and this is Labor History in Two.
11: On this day in labor history, the year was 1823. That was the day abolitionist and women's suffragist Mary Ann Shad Carey was born. Her parents were free blacks of color in the slave state of Delaware. They were involved with many prominent abolitionists and active in the Underground Railroad. The family moved to Pennsylvania, where Mary and her siblings were educated in Quaker schools. As a young woman, Mary became a teacher and returned to Wilmington, Delaware, where she opened a school for black children. Once the Fugitive Slave Law was passed in 1850, Mary and many other free blacks fled to Canada to safely continue their abolitionist work. She opened a school for fugitive slaves in Windsor, Ontario, just across the river from Detroit. Mary soon came under fire in the local press for insisting the school be racially integrated. She responded by starting her own newspaper, The Provincial Freeman. She and her husband Thomas often traveled to the United States to continue their anti-slavery work. They were present at John Brown's 1858 Constitutional Convention. Mary worked with Osborne Perry Anderson to publish his 1861 memoir, A Voice from Harper's Ferry. Anderson had participated in Brown's raid and was the lone African-American survivor. After her husband's death, Mary returned to the United States with her children to help recruit black soldiers for the Union Army. Once the Civil War was over, Mary moved to Washington, D.C. to teach. She enrolled in Howard University, where she earned a law degree. There, she joined the National Women's Suffrage Association and worked with Elizabeth Cady Stanton and Susan B. Anthony. She continued to advocate for civil rights and women's equality until her death in 1893.
10: Labor History in Two, brought to you by the Illinois Labor History Society and The Rick Smith Show. For more information, go to laborhistoryin2.com, like us on Facebook, and follow us on the Twitters at Labor History in Two.
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0: This is the Tom Hartman Program.
1: Hey, welcome back. Let's check in with Phil Ittner, our dear friend and veteran war correspondent, host of the On the Edge podcast based out of Kiev, Ukraine. Philip Ittner on YouTube, Ittner Philip on social media. Phil, welcome back. How are you doing there? I understand you've been having some power outages and whatnot.
2: Yeah, last 2 days we've been having power outages. Yesterday was not so bad. Then overnight we had an intense attack of ballistic missiles, which we can't defend against because, of course, we still have problems getting...
1: Because Trump is withholding the Patriot missiles.
2: Trump is withholding the
1: Patriot missiles. On behalf of Vladimir Putin, apparently.
2: Yes. So we don't have any defense against it.
1: And by the way, yesterday was Putin's birthday. Trump, you know, told the media that he's got to call him up and wish him a happy birthday. You know, the butcher of Moscow is going to call him up and say happy birthday. Forgive my interrupting you, Phil. But,
2: yeah, I don't think the two things are unrelated, by the way.
1: I agree.
2: I think that Putin attacked Kiev at the level that he did, prepared to attack Kiev at the level that he did because it was his birthday. So we've been having power problems, but then overnight from Wednesday into Thursday, we really got pelted with these ballistic missiles. And we are being warned by the electrical providers in the city that it's going to be worse this year, and it's starting earlier. Of course, last year we had real problems with extended periods of outages. I mean, that's why I, you know, rely on my enormous, you know, and this is the smallest of the ones I have that I can put on a desktop, these little solid state Echo Flow power banks. And I can generally make it through a 5-6 hour period without any power, but that's depleting everything that I do. That is reducing everything to my computer and my internet connection.
1: But you're getting through. So I wanted your take on this. I'm sure you're familiar with this story. Let me just read you a couple of sentences here. Latvia's army says armed, masked men showed up on the Belarus side of its border and tried to force 20 migrants across, threatening the Latvian soldiers who blocked them. Hours later, masked men crossed into Latvia, smashed an electrical panel, stole two surveillance cameras, and ran back into Belarus. Latvia says this is a planned provocation. A Russian court on Monday of this week branded 13 people and 5 organizations Nazi collaborators in cases that specifically accuse Latvia, Lithuania, and Estonia of glorifying Nazis. Now, this is the same shtick that Putin was putting out in the weeks before he invaded Ukraine, if I'm remembering correctly.
2: Yeah, this is their go-to. This is what they oftentimes have used in the past, certainly here in Ukraine, but they have made overtures in the Baltics. You know, of course, they have beef with the Poles, where they kind of say there were Nazi collaborators in Poland, not recognizing or willing to acknowledge the fact that there were Nazis in Poland was because of the Molotov-Ribbentrop agreement, where the Soviet Union and Nazi Germany basically agreed to divide Poland in half. So, you know, this is a tactic they like to use because it speaks to their people and it speaks to people who are sympathetic to the Russians. And while there is there has been a history of Nazi groups in all of the areas I just mentioned, and I am not in any way, you know, siding on the side of the Nazis. They were one of the most despicable regimes in the world. But
1: We've got Nazis here in America.
2: And we have Nazis, and we've Nazis in America, and we have Nazis, and they have Nazis in Russia. Yeah. You know, they have a huge contingency. They have biker gangs that are built around Nazi ideology, and many of these guys get to be. You remember the guy who paid for Don Jr.'s wedding?
1: Yeah,
2: he's a Nazi.
1: Seriously,
2: he's a biker gang Nazi. He's the head of a biker gang Nazi group.
1: I knew he was a biker gang guy. I didn't realize it was one of the Nazi groups.
2: Yep,
1: he sure looks like one. I mean, he looks like a big tough guy.
2: So they like to spew this propaganda when it is in their favor.
1: So does this presage an invasion, I guess, is my big question.
2: I don't know. They are probing in the Baltic. They are probing in Macedonia. They are probing in Romania. They are probing in Poland. The thing is, you know, this is what they do, Tom. They like to push the boundaries as far as they think they can possibly do it. Mm-hmm. And the second anybody shows a spine, they will retreat. We saw it in 2014 in the invasion of Crimea, in the immediate aftermath of the Maidan uprising. Suddenly there were the little green men that showed up in Crimea. They like to do it so that they have plausible deniability, and they do it to put stress on the alliance to try and divide and conquer. Yeah. I don't know if they're going to keep pushing. I don't know if they're going to do something in Estonia or Lithuania or Latvia or, you know, as I say, Poland. But I do think that they are, because they are doing so poorly on the front lines, that they're looking for a way to put NATO into a crisis. Yeah. And that crisis would be, or could very well be, putting Article 5 or Article 4 of the NATO Charter under stress, because is Donald Trump going to commit troops to help protect Estonia? And does he have the political capital to do that? You know, will the MAGA movement fall in step with Trump if he says Estonia is not worth it? And then, yes, you're right. The NATO Charter comes into question.
1: Just kind of blows
2: thank God for our neighbors to the north, the Canadians, who have no intention of leaving the NATO alliance. They have been outspoken about that. And that will, even if for this period of time, America rejects its obligations, which I sincerely hope it will not do, but there will still be a transatlantic alliance. The Canadians will keep that alive.
1: No, I
2: and if we
1: that.
2: Can recover our country, maybe we can, you know,
1: well, my,
2: get back in.
1: Yeah, you know, I guess we're just going to have to see how it plays out. But I'm wondering if we even have the means anymore. I mean, you know, Trump pulled 5,000 troops out of Germany and billions of dollars of hardware out of Germany. He's just pulled 12 of his bombers out of England and flew them back to the United States. It's like, you know, he's reducing his own military presence in Europe right now.
2: Yeah, and completely depleting our munitions, our air defense, our interceptor missiles. It's one of the excuses that have been given for why they're not sending it to Ukraine. But regardless, they're burning through these things. And if they had the smarts, which they clearly do not have, to bring the Ukrainians on board with this, the Ukrainians have the finest drone fighting force in the world. I am very comfortable in saying that. The Russians don't have parity with the Ukrainians. The Ukrainians know how to use drones better than any armed force on the planet, ours included. We have a fantastic technological capability with our drones, but our tactics, how we strategically use drones, and this has been proven time and time again in joint exercises between NATO and Ukrainian units. The Ukrainians are strides ahead of so many different countries. And if we had the brains to bring in the Ukrainians in this foolish war in Iran, the Straits of Hormuz, the Ukrainians could have maybe taught us a thing or two, and we wouldn't have burned through this stockpile.
1: Yeah, but sadly, our Pentagon is being run by an alcoholic TV show host, you know.
2: We're led by idiots.
1: Yeah, not to put down TV show hosts. I'm one, I suppose, but still.
2: I worked in that shop. I worked in that shop for a while, and they do not. It is not a meritocracy. It is.
1: That,
2: do you play
1: that
2: along
1: shop
2: to
1: being
2: get
1: Fox
2: along?
1: Or that shop being the Pentagon?
2: That shop being Fox.
1: Uh-huh.
2: I was a Fox. I was the lead Fox producer in London for about 5 years.
1: Oh, interesting.
2: Off and on, freelance and staff. Mm-hmm. And I saw how the sausage is made at that organization. They do not value competency. They do not value ability. They do not value ethics,
1: just ideology,
2: or skill. You have to be a team player. You got to be a team
1: just
2: player.
1: The ideology. Amazing. And be there. Phil, I just have a little less than a minute before we hit a hard break here. How's the war going? I mean, you said you're having problems there being constantly hit by missiles. But how's the war going?
2: We're gonna have a very difficult winter in Kyiv. It's just the way it is, and it's going to be. But again, this is because Russia's inability to gain any ground on the front lines. They will not take the fortress cities, these cities we've talked about so many times, mm-hmm. where defenses are formidable and have been built up that way to stop any Russian advance. And they've done that through one of the most masterstroke military operations of the war. They're calling it Operation Vivaldi. It's right up there with Operation Spiderweb, where they use drones deep inside Russia. They have blunted Russia's advance on the fortress cities, and the Russians will not regain momentum before next year. It is highly unlikely. And so now they're resorting to attacking civilian populations.
1: Right, and trying to starve and freeze people to death, basically.
2: Yes.
1: Yeah. The great Phil Intner. Check out his podcast, On the Edge. Phil, thank you again. It's always great talking with you.
2: Good talking to you, Tom.
1: Thank you. And stay safe, my friend. Alan in War Road, Minnesota. Hey, Alan, what's up?
3: Well, I was listening to you and your guest talk about NATO, and you seem concerned that NATO may be dissolving or whatever.
1: Mm-hmm.
3: And I think it would be good if NATO was disbanded. And I think, you know, if you listen to most of the people around the world, most people are opposed to NATO.
1: That's not true.
3: They see NATO as a warmongering institution.
1: That's complete horse crap, Alan. NATO is a defensive alliance of countries. NATO has only gone to war once, and that was when we were attacked on 9/11. They went with us into Afghanistan, all your NATO countries, including Canada. And
3: I lived in Canada for 10 years, and believe me, Canadians want out of NATO.
1: They don't. They're very proud of NATO. And, Alan, you're just regurgitating Russian propaganda here. Where are you getting this stuff?
3: Russian propaganda?
1: Yeah.
3: Peace organizations all over the world are opposed to NATO.
1: Name one.
3: Including here in the United States.
1: Name one.
3: Name one.
1: Yeah.
3: The World Peace Council has been opposed to NATO for many years.
1: I've never heard of the World Peace Council.
3: Well,
1: is it a Russian front group?
3: What do you mean, Russian front group? Let's talk about Russian front groups in Russia. You know, the United States is using NATO.
1: Who wins if NATO goes away, Alan? Russia wins. NATO was created to defend Europe against the Soviet Union, and now it's defending Europe against Russia. And now you've got Putin talking about wanting to go to war with Latvia, Estonia, Lithuania, and Poland, and he's already at war with Ukraine. We need NATO, and the world needs NATO, and only Russian stooges are saying the kind of stuff that you're saying, Alan. Not that you're necessarily intentionally a Russian stooge, but you're sure as hell sounding like one. George in Cripple Creek, Virginia. Hey, George, what's on your mind today?
4: Hey, Tom. Interesting article in Pravda. The death of British officers in Ukraine has sealed Russia's response. So on September 9th, Major Paul Wills of the Intelligence Corps died in a road accident supposedly connected to a classified British military facility. And on Christmas Day, Paratrooper Corporal George Hooley died while overseeing the testing of a new Ukrainian defensive weapons system. And Britain now has four military equipment repair facilities in Ukraine to repair armored vehicles and self-propelled artillery, and may have set up Storm Shadow and Scalp cruise missile production facilities.
1: Hmm.
4: So Russia's threatening to strike any British military centers in Ukraine that use for attacks on Russian soil.
1: So how legitimate is this true? Britain is really actively helping Ukraine?
4: Oh, definitely, yeah. They've got those repair and maintenance facilities, and I think they've been providing Ukraine with Storm Shadow medium-range cruise missiles.
1: Mm-hmm.
4: So, it's interesting. You look back, the FSB, the Federal Security Service, and the GRU, the Chief Military Intelligence Director, are really good at arranging, quote, accidents, unquote.
1: Mm. So you think they killed that British guy?
4: Yeah, the article didn't say so, but I'd have if I will get you 10 that may have been involved.
1: Yeah. How? Any idea how much of a problem this? I know in the early days of the war, there were still a lot of people in Ukraine who were, you know, Russian speaking or had, you know, Russian ties or were fond of Russia or whatever. Who, you know, and it was a problem for Zelensky and his people that there were spies among them, basically. I think that most of the country has aggressively turned against Putin and Russia, but is that still a problem?
4: Yeah, especially in the Russian-occupied four provinces, Donetsk, and I, you know, forget what the other ones are. Yeah, there were plenty of collaborators, like, you know, the work of the Nazis in the Soviet Union during World War II.
1: Mm-hmm. Yeah.
4: So, yeah, I wouldn't be, because every once in a while you see that some Russian-speaking Ukrainian has been busted for, you know, spying for the Russians and providing intelligence, etc.
1: Yeah. Fascinating stuff, George.
4: Probed on the 18th. The gun is already on the wall. Why war between Russia and NATO will begin by 2030, and it cites several reasons. Four priority corridors for rapid movements of troops are already in place. 500 infrastructure nodes for war, bridges, roads, and warehouses are in place. And Rheinmetall, the German arms producer, by 2030 will ramp up capacity for 155-millimeter artillery shells, 1.5 million per day. And European generals and politicians are warming up the Europeans for war. They'll have to suffer, and their relatives and children will die. And Putin's policy is, well, it won't be a long meat grinder war. We'll just go bang, and that implies to me that it'll go to the nuclear option. And if, you know, a NATO war coincides with the Chinese attack on Taiwan, the U.S. will completely withdraw all support from NATO and use it as an excuse to, quote, dump NATO into the furnace and abrogate all, you know, responsibilities and treaties, etc.
1: Is this from a this is Russian language news that you're sharing with me? Is this from a government person or a commentator?
4: This is from a commentator. The guy is, get this, his name is Alexander Storm, and he's about a 50-ish, you know.
1: But I mean, is he like a serious, is he a serious guy, or is he like a Tucker Carlson? I mean, you know, is because I mean,
4: I think he's a pretty serious guy. He seems to be well connected.
1: Huh. So Russia, it appears, is actually preparing for war with Europe.
4: Right. Exactly.
1: So what's your?
4: They're
1: saying,
4: we won't start it, but we'll make it a pretty short war. Right. We'll employ the nuclear option.
1: Well, George, you're an old intelligence guy. What's your analysis of this?
4: I say if, you know, President Trump or a Republican is still in office, this will come true. But if there's a Democrat in office from 2029 on, we'll support NATO.
1: Yeah, yeah.
4: It depends on who's in office when this happens.
1: So, and they're pushing this, several years out. What if they're not going to wait, or is there a logistical reason why they have to wait? Like they've used up all their
4: they're losing the war in Ukraine, and they want to, you know, provoke a crisis with NATO to distract attention from the Russian public from all the casualties they're suffering in Ukraine. Because I get the Ukraine report every day, and so far, Russia, since the beginning of war, has suffered about 1.5 million casualties.
1: Yeah.
4: And they're getting to the dregs. You know, I saw one report that some 30% of the Russian soldiers are criminals.
1: Right.
4: They're emptying the prisons.
1: Right. They're emptying out their prisons, yeah. And
4: they're promising all sorts of, you know, bonuses and that kind of stuff.
1: Yeah. And have the North Koreans shown up in Ukraine yet?
4: Yeah, they've supposedly got, you know, about 10 or 20,000 troops and, you know, providing them with artillery shells and some kind of missiles and that kind of stuff. So, yeah, they're there.
1: More meat for the meat grinder. George, always good to hear from you. Thank you for the information.
4: Same here. Keep up the good work, Tom.
1: Back at you, George. Thank you. Eric in Duluth, Minnesota. Hey, Eric, what's on your mind today?
5: Hello, Tom. I appreciated your behavior when the gentleman called in and stated the UN was a useless entity.
1: NATO, and you were
5: ruthless in its defense. And I think that's exactly the position that needs to be taken. Why is that? Because Putin is making inroads. And that gentleman's position that he has taken from MAGA is, in fact, a Putin position that's spreading among their sect.
1: Is that a MAGA position these days, Eric? I'm not that well connected to MAGA, but...
5: If you listen to Trump, he doesn't like NATO and UN, the UN.
1: That's true.
5: He has tried to undercut them, and then why the heck would he do that? Mm. Is that an American way? No, that's a Putin way. If you undercut those, you give the Kremlin the chance to dominate Estonia. So yeah. I think you do need to be ruthless in the defense of those entities. I want to mention a news flash that Rachel Maddow spread or told us about, is that during the UN general meetings in New York, there was a special UN meeting in Geneva at which Russian and U.S. tech specialists met and made special rules concerning AI in warfare. And these were draconian rules which said that no one can mess with what AI decides to bomb. AI has access to all the major armament, and there should be no rules that are, say, touchy-feely. In other words, these are draconian rules. And why are we making joint policy rules with Russia?
1: Well, Trump is trying to realign us with Russia, and ultimately, I think, China as well, and away from, you know, the democracies of the world. Do you remember, Eric, when the story, I mean, I don't, we didn't know about it at the time, but it came out later that we almost had a nuclear exchange with Russia. And it was because somebody's radar screen showed that nuclear weapons were coming, and it was an error, and the system was all ready to have a, you know, to shoot back. And one guy said, wait a minute, I'm not sure this is real. Do you remember when that happened or any of the details of that?
5: Well, I remember the 60s movie, Dr. Strange.
1: No. This was an actual incident.
5: I'm not aware of that incident.
1: Okay.
5: But the reason I think it's so important is that gentleman's position when he called you and said, who needs the UN? Yeah. That is not an American position. That is inroads of MAGA and Kremlin positions coming into our place. And look how far they've gone. And anyway, when we met with the Russians and made policy, it seems like we were going down a trail of collusion at minimum, and why not go all the way and say, heck, that's treason.
1: Yeah. Here's the story. It was Stanislav Petrov, a Soviet military officer who on September 26, 1983, stopped the Soviet Union from firing nuclear missiles at us because he believed that their radar was malfunctioning, and it turned out he was right, and he saved the world from a nuclear war. And that's why you don't want AI making all the decisions. Eric, thank you for bringing that up. My op-ed today over at HartmanReport.com, my daily take is titled, Would Another 9/11 Be Trump's Ultimate October Surprise? Twice now he's done this. In Texas, the night before that, in Grand Island, Nebraska, Donald Trump said, let them take out a city. Let them take out Los Angeles. Let them take out San Diego. It's a very small price to pay, and it's going to be over very soon. And then he said, and as I said the other day, let them hit a missile into San Diego or Los Angeles on the way. You want to see a horror show? Let them hit San Diego. Let them hit Los Angeles. Now, I get it that trying to read Trump's mind is a dangerous thing, you know, or at least it could be a troubling thing. It's got to be tough on his niece, you know, Mary. But this is an old story. Right. I mean, this has happened many, many times in the past. I went through a short list of these, but I think it's worth revisiting. Back in 1933, the Nazis led a 24-year-old mentally ill Dutch communist by the name of Marinus van der Lubbe into the basement of the Reichstaggebirge, into the basement of the parliament building. and he set it on fire. And Hitler stood in front of that building and said, "This is a sign from God," right? And within 24 hours, Hitler had what was called the Reichstag Fire Decree, which ended civil liberties in Germany until after World War II. It turns out that this meme, you know, a foreign attack that rescues or expands the powers of a political leader, is one of the oldest stories in politics, including American politics. James Polk did this. James Polk was an incredibly unpopular president in 1846. And so he sent American troops into Mexican territory knowing that they would be shot at. When they were shot at, he went before Congress and said, "Mexico has shed American blood upon American soil." That's verbatim. It wasn't American soil, it was Mexican soil. But, you know, so he lied to Congress. And it pissed off a freshman congressman by the name of Abraham Lincoln, who introduced a resolution to try to stop what became very quickly the Mexican-American War. And by the way, got us, you know, large chunks of Texas, Arizona, New Mexico, and Southern California. But nonetheless, it was not a good plan, and it was, well, you get the point. In 1898, when the USS Maine blew up in Havana Harbor, William Randolph Hearst had famously sent a cable to Frederick Remington in Havana, "Please remain in Cuba. You furnish the pictures, and I'll furnish the war." Within weeks, we were at war with Spain. Now, this is, you know, President McKinley was in the crapper, popularity-wise, and he became much more popular as a result of the Spanish-American War. In 1962, our Joint Chiefs of Staff actually wrote this down. They said, you know, America should attack itself, right? We should blow up an American ship and stage a terror attack in Miami or Washington, D.C., and blame it on Castro so that we can use that as a justification to invade Cuba. Now, you know, it was only stopped because President Kennedy said, "No, I won't do that." But the Joint Chiefs of Staff wanted to do this in 62. 2 years later, Secretary of Defense Robert McNamara claimed an August 4th attack on the USS Maddox in the Gulf of Tonkin, which, by the way, the NSA's own historian says never happened. Claimed that, you know, this was an attack on an American ship. He wanted the war. McNamara got it. Some historians assert that he lied to Johnson for weeks, that McNamara knew it hadn't happened, but Johnson didn't. In the summer of 1941, President Franklin Roosevelt froze Japan's assets and cut off its oil, knowing fully he was backing Tokyo into a corner. Now, you know, some Republicans back in the day were saying, well, he knew that would provoke Pearl Harbor. The evidence doesn't suggest that. It suggests he knew that there would be a response, but not that it would be Pearl Harbor specifically. But in any case, he used that attack on Pearl Harbor to rationalize jumping into World War II. There was a large America First political movement in the United States that explicitly embraced Hitler and opposed entering the war. 2 years before 9/11, George Bush told his ghostwriter, Mickey Herskowitz, that if he became president and had an opportunity to invade Iraq and take their oil, he would do it. But he would do it for more than just 3 days, like his father did. His father did not get reelected based on that. He basically was going to have a war that was going to be a real war, last a long time, and get himself reelected in 2004. A year later, after he told his biographer that, the Project for New American Century, signed by Jeb Bush, said that we need to invade Iraq, but it's not politically possible unless, quote, some catastrophic and catalyzing event like a new Pearl Harbor, end quote, were to happen. And sure enough, there it was, 9/11. And back on August 6, 2001, George W. Bush, vacationing in Crawford, the CIA sent a guy down and said, "This is coming," and he refused to pull people together to stop it, and he refused to go back to D.C., and his popularity zoomed from 51% to 90%, the highest Gallup has ever recorded, right after 9/11. Now, this has been done overseas as well. Putin, with the Chechen attacks in Israel, a full year before October 7th, the Israeli military had this Hamas battle plan. It was titled Jericho Wall. Netanyahu's numbers were in free fall. He's done much better since that attack, which brings us to Donald Trump. I mean, is he trying to provoke Iran to attack us? Does he have some kind of inside knowledge that they are going to attack us? I mean, there's something weird is going on. You know, Trump has, on September 22nd, he rejected, flat out rejected, an Iranian peace proposal. He said the same as much to Time magazine last week. Meanwhile, the people who are supposed to catch Iranian operatives inside the United States have been pulled off the job. Cash Patel fired a dozen agents and staff from CI-12, the specific FBI counterintelligence unit that tracks threats from Iran. And Raja Krishnamoorthy, the congressman, warned that nearly a quarter of the FBI's agents and up to 40% of its best field offices have been pulled onto immigration duty and off counterterrorism. So Trump's got some splaining to do. You know, has he been briefed on a specific threat to Southern California? And if so, what's he going to do about it? Or has he done about it? Why were FBI's Iran specialists fired or relocated? Why did he turn down an offer to reopen the Strait of Hormuz while at the same time provocatively promising more bombing? And by the way, this is not like this hasn't occurred to Trump. Back in 2011 and 2012, he repeatedly tweeted that any minute now Obama's going to bomb Iran in order to get himself reelected. I mean, I could quote you all of them. Now, the last thing in the world that I would hope for is that Trump is actually collaborating with Iran or trying to provoke Iran or something, you know, into a 9/11 style attack. But, you know, I lived through 9/11. I saw the, you know, how it got exploited, the Patriot Act, the Bush lying us into two wars to get himself reelected in 2004. I'm a little concerned about this. You might want to call your member of Congress and just ask them, hey, look into this, would you please? The bond market, you know, we've talked about the bond market for the last couple of weeks, and everybody's been kind of freaking out, and there was this upcoming sale of 10-year treasuries. They're the ones that everybody sets their interest rates based on, car loans, mortgages, all those kind of things. And there was concern that there might not be enough demand for them, or that in order to get demand, they'd have to raise the yield, or, you know, the marketplace would raise the yield. It was all based on auctions. And sure enough, the yield climbed to 5.36% yesterday, volatile trading on Wednesday. They sold $39 billion at auction. It went smoothly, though, and that's good news. And it ended up at 5.29%. So, you know, I guess the short-term news is, you know, mortgage rates are going to continue to stay high. And Brent crude, by the way, hit $105 overnight. Because of new attacks by the Houthis, they just blew up a refinery in Saudi Arabia. So, you know, it's up, and that's something that's affecting bond prices. And then there's this story that's in the Atlantic by Nancy Youssef and Jonathan Lemire. The United States hasn't struck Iran in several weeks, they write, and the assumption has been that President Trump will want to keep it going through November 3rd, so as not to remind voters of an unpopular war. But then they go on to point out that may not be what's going to happen. They write, quote, the White House has asked the Pentagon to develop strike options against Iranian targets that could be exercised ahead of the midterms, according to two administration officials. CENTCOM, the Central Command, is putting this thing together. Those in favor, this is a quote from the article, those in favor believe that further action after months of uneasy peace would allow Trump to demonstrate strength and potentially declare some sort of victory, giving Republicans much-needed momentum heading into the election. A Republican familiar with the deliberations said it would make the president look like he got a win, and the gas prices will start going down. Right. A limited operation could be followed up by a more substantial one. You know, what Trump appears to be saying, you know, the debate is, if we hit Iran now, will it cause people to think, oh, well, he's going to make things better, or will it cause people to think he's going to make things worse? And I think the consensus is it would be worse over the short term, which is why he hasn't done anything yet. But who knows? The guy's got his back to the wall. But the other half of that is that he keeps promising to resume bombing after the election, which means that he wants revenge. I mean, Iran has essentially humiliated Trump. And you know, they've won the war, right? Definitely they're suffering. But, you know, we have not won this war, not a chance. So we'll talk about that. if you would like. I'll pick up your calls on the other side of the break. I do want to share with you the quick story about what's going on with Kimberly Guilfoyle. This is turning into a national scandal. She's our ambassador to Greece right now. Stick around. We'll be right back. So Signal Chats just got released. This fellow was talking with Kimberly Guilfoyle, and he had apparently previously paid her to, because she was Donald Trump Jr.'s girlfriend at the time, paid her to get issues before the Trump administration. This was apparently back in the last Trump administration. But then, you know, she reached out to him and asked for $100,000 to pay off her American Express bill right around the time that she had just been nominated to be the U.S. ambassador to Greece, which is what she is right now. This is, by the way, Gavin Newsom's former wife, Don Jr.'s former girlfriend. He's now remarried. This is pretty wild. Norm Eisen, the former White House ethics czar, he says, I'm not saying that there's bribery here. Bribery is tough to prove, and Guilfoyle denies it. But these texts are like nothing I've ever seen. It's not just that

0: is the guy who's got the show this time of day. And I'll just read from the Wall Street Journal so it's unambiguous. Eric Dieters, a former congressional candidate in Kentucky who is seeking her help in getting the attention of the new Trump administration on some personal tax and legal issues, and had promised payment of as much as $1 million if she was successful. As Donald Trump Jr.'s former fiancée, Guilfoyle offered to use her sway, according to Dieters and messages reviewed by the Wall Street Journal. And she also updated him on her efforts to lobby the Justice Department on his behalf. And all across the media, people are just, their jaws are dropping. David Gilmore writing over at Mediaite, the Journal also reports that Guilfoyle relayed messages to government officials on this guy's behalf. She's disputing the authenticity of the texts, but he's not. He was on TV this morning, MSNBC this morning, saying, yep, that was me. And yep, she's a grifter. And yep, I love Trump and I'll vote for him again. I mean, you know, the cries for help are coming from inside the house, to use the old cliche. Jessica in Chicago. Hey, Jessica, what's on your mind today?
1: Hi, Tom.
0: Hey.
1: So thankful for all your wisdom you give us.
0: Well, thank you.
1: And
0: let me just insert, a large portion of it comes from Louise. Every morning she gets up and throughout the previous day, she compiles the first list of all the topics that we're going to talk about. And then she and I work it out together in the morning as we put the show together.
1: That's incredible.
0: Yeah.
1: That's incredible. I say thank you, Louise.
0: Yeah, there you go.
1: Okay, time for our October surprise. And come on, Dems. We start with public service announcements during baseball games, basketball games, football games. We need to get the truth out. We need to take a section of the recorded State of the Union where Rump brags about murdering all the fishermen. And he says, all the fishermen in the boats. And his words were, I think I've destroyed their fishing in this street. And then he laughs. And then they showed all the Republicans laughing. And that's what they show. Tears were streaming down my face. I shut it down. Shut it down. That was so awful.
0: I did not. I do not remember that. I'm sure I caught it at the time, but wow. Thank you, Jessica, for pulling that out of the memory hole.
1: Then the Dems have to put on, after they show that, the message. What gives the U.S. the right to murder all these innocent people? The U.S. has never proved they killed anyone other than those fishermen. They've never proved who they've killed.
0: Yeah.
1: And then we have one more PSA. We say ICE is out of control. And right now, we don't hear the truth on other stations except for free speech. And I do watch Al Jazeera News, too. Mm. 500 American citizens are in detainment centers now, and they want to torture.
0: I'm sorry. Go ahead.
1: They want to torture Americans and immigrants more, crueler with the shock gloves that can probably kill people. ISIS just keeps getting crueler.
0: You know, I saw that headline this morning and made a mental note, but my assumption was that what that meant was that 500 American citizens have been arrested and detained by ICE, but yeah, it's getting a little spooky out here, Jessica. Thank you very much for the call. Paul in Benton, Pennsylvania. Hey, Paul, what's up?
2: Hey, how you doing, Tom? You know, I was just thinking about what you said earlier about the Saudis. And, you know, the Professional Golfers Association, the PGA, that was sold to the Saudis. And 9/11, all those hijackers, 15 were from Saudi Arabia. I think 3 were from United Arab Emirates. And one of them was from Yemen. And yet, Mika Brzezinski and Anthony Weiner's ex-wife, they hold their big women's conference every year. They hold that in the Emirates.
3: I know.
2: And, you know, it's just funny.
3: Me.
2: I mean, it's like we're just selling this country. You know, this country's just getting sold right down the tubes.
3: Yeah.
2: And, you know, even though I was watching WNBA, women's professional basketball, and they have corporate sponsors on their jerseys. Well, the referees, on the bottom of their jerseys, it said Emiratis. So it's like, you know, like I said, none of these countries.

0: been held accountable for 9/11, and I just think it's pathetic, and it's sad. It's just sad.
1: Yeah, and it's wrong. I'm with you, Paul. Thank you. Thank you. Well said. Bob in Langlever, Washington. Hey, Bob, what's up?
2: Method to the madness of Donald Trump and Putin. Putin certainly wants a warmer planet. His country is the biggest in the world, and it's very cold. Trump also knows he was taken down during the pandemic. So why, you know, have a health agency to let people know there's another pandemic coming? Mm-hmm. If the old people die off.
1: Yeah.
2: He reduces.
1: Oh, it looks like the bird flu has just jumped into a mink farm flock, or whatever they call them, here in the United States. And this has got a lot of people very alarmed. But our federal government has stopped tracking bird flu. But it could be bad. I mean, this was the last big pandemic 100 years ago. Killed millions of people.
2: Yeah. We are in dystopian times. And, it, you know, I like you said, I can't wait till November 2nd. We have to take back our government and repair our standing in the world with our friends who he wants to make our enemies. I love Canada. I'm so sorry that we are trying to destroy their economy.
1: And our relationship with them. I mean, you know, this is an alliance that goes back to 1815.
2: Well, NATO also, you know, it's so very sad. And this is the turning point in the world that if reasonable people get out and vote November 2nd, we can turn this around.
1: Yeah. All this is happening because every couple of weeks, Donald Trump gets another phone call from Vladimir Putin who convinces him that, oh, my God, Canada's out to get you. You know, oh, my God, you got to do something about those people in Europe. Bob, thank you for the call. Well said. Thanks for listening to KSCR. Eric in LeConnor, Washington, listening on KSCR. Hey, Eric, what's on your mind today?
3: Hey, I just want a quick call. Thank you for your eloquence in promoting the general welfare every day. I'm a former social studies teacher, recently retired, and I kind of wanted to begin to address the question of why do so many Americans have a historical memory of a fruit fly? And I have two ideas. One, here in Washington State, we have 295 individual school districts. Well, each one of those school districts choose their own textbooks. However, there are 19 states that the state chooses the textbook for the entirety of the state. California is kind of a hybrid. They choose their textbooks, my understanding, from kindergarten through middle school, but they allow individual school districts at the high school level to choose their own textbooks. Well, the two big states, Texas and Florida, choose textbooks for everyone. And both of those states, well, they, if I was a textbook publisher, I don't care about Washington State. It's 295 school districts. They want to make sure they get a green light from Texas and Florida.
1: Exactly.
3: Well, these two states essentially demand, no, we want our textbooks to eviscerate, neuter, dumb down, have more Parson Weems than Howard Zinn, because the last textbook, the last history book many, or if not most, Americans look at is a history textbook in high school. And if you want to find out anything about, as an example, American labor movement, do not look in a textbook in a high school textbook because, well, it's not really there.
1: Right.
3: And so, one, I would ask the good citizens of Texas and Florida to demand, please ask their censorship committee to please allow the rest of the states to have textbooks available to them that actually portray an accurate portrayal of what is, you know, U.S. history, which ups and downs and up anyway. So there's that question, reason, but also what's being tested in each state. Well, Washington State, I used to have a colleague who would teach his second grade students. He had a giraffe club. You got to stick your neck out. and he would teach them the preamble to the Constitution, the six goals of the Constitution. And I would have students who would then show up in my class years later, boom, they knew they had been introduced. I could piggyback onto his teaching. That went away when state testing came in, at least in Washington State, because they only test for reading, writing, math, and science. So if you're a teacher, you're going to teach what's on the test. And the drumbeat from administration is, oh, no, we got to get our math scores up, blah, blah, blah. Yeah. And social studies takes a back seat. And so it's like, well, can we reintroduce social studies? Can we not teach
1: I'm all in. Again? I'm all in favor of it, Eric. And you've raised a whole bunch of issues here. One of the biggest ones is that Texas uses their textbook purchasing power to essentially, demand textbooks that have a right-wing bias to them. And a whole bunch of other states, then mostly the red states, say Florida would probably be the biggest, say, we'll get those books if they're approved by Texas. And the textbook publishers originally tried to push back on this. This was like 20 years ago. I remember when this, this was actually a controversy. And, the Texas basically said to the big publishers, I think the biggest one was Macmillan, but I could be wrong. You probably know.
3: Right.
1: Anyhow, the textbook publishers, what Texas said was, that's fine. We'll just find some little publisher someplace and we'll turn them into a big publisher. And at that point, the textbook company said, okay, we'll do whatever you want. And that's why so many, more than half of the states in the union, I believe it's roughly 30 states, but, fact check me on that, are using these right-wing textbooks that are Texas approved.
3: Yeah.
1: And Texas is
3: right.
1: So it's a problem, and it's not one that lends itself to an easy solution as long as we're using essentially capitalism to determine the textbooks, and I'm not sure I want the government writing the textbooks either, because just think of how Trump would write the textbooks right now. But you raise some really, really crucial issues, Eric. I'm sorry I'm out of time, but thank you for the call. Thanks for listening. That was good stuff. We'll be right back. Ruth in West L.A. Hey, Ruth, what's up?
4: Hi. I am going to append to what's about Chris Murphy. The story is that he, and I saw this on MS Now, he's the only congressperson, senator, that's gone to the Middle East to view things firsthand. He went to Riyadh and reported that the embassy there has been decimated. Our embassy has been decimated by hits from Iran. And when he reported on the extensive damage, which is apparently being covered up, then when he went to Qatar, because he was going to do the same inspection, that's when Hegseth ordered him not to be able to see that site.
1: Yeah, it's a cover-up. Not only are they covering up the Epstein files and the accusations of Trump raping preteens or young teens, but they're also covering up the damage that Iran did to the United States because Trump thinks it's embarrassing.
4: Exactly. So this lady, I always learn from you and I always learn from your callers in. She said, call your congresspeople and complain about that. I agree.
1: Yeah.
4: Also, while you're at it, tell them to censure Eric Schmidt, the one who called Jack Smith a dirtbag. I mean, that is just unacceptable behavior, and he needs to be out of there. Thank you.
1: Yeah, no, I'm with you. I'm completely with you. Thank you, Ruth. Appreciate the call. Richard in Houston, Texas, listening on KPFT. Hey, Richard, what's up?
5: Yeah, hey, Tom. Look, most of your callers are really smart, but I found that if they just come to you with the issue, you know more about it, just give you a question. And having said that, here's my question. Why in the heck, in the name of logical journalism, are these so-called open-minded news agencies, MS and all of them, letting this pig vomit Tillis get up there on free airtime and spew off his bothism BS?
1: That you're talking Tom Tillis?
5: Yes, sir.
1: Yeah. Well, he's out there pushing a book, and he's leaving Congress. And my guess would be that both the producers and the talent know that Tom Tillis is willing to criticize Donald Trump and willing to criticize some aspects of the GOP. And so they're hoping to get, a gotcha or, a nice quotable quote on their particular show that will go viral or whatever. I mean, it's all about eyeballs and revenue. And that would probably be why. You know, he hasn't been offered to us. I mean, we would probably have a debate here about whether to put him on or not. Putting Tom Tillis on is different than putting on, you know, Ron DeSantis. You know, he's just going to BS you up and down. Tom Tillis at least is being upfront about a few things that the Republicans are doing wrong.
5: A few, yeah. But he's sitting there pushing these candidates like Collins a rock star in Maine and stuff like that.
1: Oh, so I know.
5: I'm not getting bit about maybe a few crumbs that they thought they as in the agency thought they were going to get. But I appreciate your opinion on that. I really do. And I figured, I know why he's doing it. He's pushing his damn book. I'm just wondering why they are letting him do it. And you just answered it well.
1: What I think is interesting, Richard, is that I think that this is, and why I think it's newsworthy, is that I believe that this is the opening shot, the opening salvo, in a coming major split within the Republican Party. You know, when Mitt Romney left, I mean, I'm not sure if he left the party, but, you know, he left the Senate. And when Liz Cheney left, when Adam Kinzinger left, you know, each one of those, I thought, okay, this is it. You know, this is going to start. You know, it's going to open the floodgates. You know, you're going to have more and more people, you know, defying Donald. It didn't work. It didn't happen. But I think that combined Tom Tillis's essentially bravery in taking on Trump in the way that he is, I realize he's still a Republican and he's going to still suck up to the GOP in that line. But his willingness to take on Trump at the same time that Trump's popularity is down in, you know, below 30. And in some cases below 20. And if there's a massive blowout for Democrats against Republicans in this election, I think that this, you're going to look back on this moment, on Tom Tillis running around doing all this media and publishing this book, as being the beginning of the, you know, of the transition in the GOP. I could be entirely wrong on that, but that's my sense of it.
5: I thought that, too, a few months ago until he and Cornyn, you know, masqueraded like they were going to vote against Blanche, and then both of them caved. So
1: yeah.
5: I hope you're right. I hope you're right. And thanks for all you do.
1: Sure enough. Thank you, Richard.
5: You.
1: Thanks for the call from Houston. Don in Pittsburgh, Kansas. Hey, Don, what's on your mind today?
6: Hi, Tom. Well, I wanted to say that was some really good analysis. And to top it off, the Iranians, who are no fools, see an opening for them to for an October surprise, as administered by them, in some sort of a coordinated attack to push American forces out of the Middle East permanently. And they feel this would weaken, you know, this would eliminate Trump as a political force against them.
1: Well, we've already shut down, 14 of our 18 bases in the region? I mean, we've closed a bunch of them. I don't know the exact numbers, and I get different
6: numbers. This is almost a done deal. But
1: yeah,
6: to really knock us out with our tail between our legs, you know, and they, of course, you know, they would like to see somebody else in there. Trump is so under the power of the Israelis, and you know, this just can't be. I don't even think this is good for them. I don't know what, you know.
1: I'm wondering what the Saudis are thinking. I mean, first of all, they're on the verge of acquiring a 49% interest in CNN and you know, Warner Brothers and all this kind of stuff.
6: Well, the Saudis are.
1: The Saudis are funding. Yeah. The Ellison's purchase of, you know, this new merger that's coming up that'll include CNN.
6: Right.
1: The Saudis have a 49%. Saudis, the Emiratis, and the Qataris, I think, the three Middle Eastern countries will have a 49.5% share in that, or something close to that, a little less than 50%. And if you think that they're willing to put up that kind of money just for fun, I mean, you know, we're going to start seeing movies sanitizing the role of the. I mean, the Saudis helped fund 9/11. They murdered Khashoggi, and you know, they run an autocracy. They don't have a free press. They kill dissidents, and these are the people that we're going to put in charge of our media. Really,
6: an unsavory group. There are no good guys. I mean, this varies. I mean, certainly pragmatic, decent politicians, you know, who want to try and improve things at home, they're as good as it gets.
1: Yeah.
6: And some of these other people, I mean, they're evil incarnate. It's disturbing because we're, you know, there's 8 billion of us now on a planet that's short of water, that has all kinds of problems. That if we got down to it right now, maybe we could solve these things. But if we keep, you know, if we continue on with this insane wars and everything, it doesn't bode real well for the future.
1: Yeah, Louise was making the comment yesterday to some friends of ours that she had never really believed in evil until Donald Trump came along. And now, you know, she's of the opinion that there actually is evil, that there are genuinely evil people. She always just thought it was just wounded people. I'm still the verdict is still out for me, but whatever evil is, it's in the White House right now. It sure seems to me. The Saudis are getting beat up right now by the Houthis, and they're pretty flipped out about it. And Trump is refusing so far to go help them. And yet they're buying our media. I mean, you know, there's something weird going on here. Well, there's a whole bunch of weird going on here that I don't think is going to end well, Don. I really don't. You're going to have to pay a lot of attention to this. It's a critical time. Hey, special thanks to Louise Hartman, Sean Taylor, Jamie Holly, Nigel Peacock, Sue Nethercutt, Patrick Hoyt, Geraldine Halbert, Ron Hartenbaum, Chase Sprost, Nicholas Miller, Pat Sweeney, Jeremy Peterson, Connor Arroyo, Carna Verde, Josiah Wester, Martha Salinas, and Mateo Robertson, all the fine people who work on this program. And thank you to you for sharing the good word, spreading it around, telling people about our program and about democracy and getting out and getting active. Tag, you're it.
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0: From Pacifica Radio in Los Angeles, this is the Bradcast, as heard on KPFK 90.7 FM in LA and on dozens of other fine affiliate stations over both the public's airwaves and the internets around the country and the world, blanketing planet Earth. I'm Brad Friedman, your friendly investigative blogger, journalist, troublemaker, muckraker, and all-around swell fellow, says me from bradblog.com. Thank you very much for joining us today. There is new polling out today from the USA division of a Canadian, somewhat center-right polling outfit named Angus Reid that finds Democrats now lead Republicans on generic polling for who Americans would like to see in control of the U.S. House next year. Democrats now lead Republicans, according to this poll anyway, by 16 points, which is a lot of points.
1: Yes, that's a lot.
0: That said, for now, that poll is a bit of an outlier in that most generic U.S. House polling is currently showing Democrats with a lead of anywhere from 8 to 11 points over Republicans, which is already, frankly, quite large in terms of this type of polling on this particular question. But the new Angus Reid USA polling, at least, would seem to suggest that things are not getting better for Republicans right now, to say the least, as so-called non-MAGA Republicans in small part and independents who previously voted for Donald Trump by much larger part appear to now be turning toward voting for Democrats this year, if you believe any of the polling. At the same time, reports are out today from the Conference Board that U.S. consumer confidence plunged to a near 12.5-year low in September, with households expecting a deterioration in business and labor market conditions over the next 6 months amid the Middle East conflict and rising interest rates. And down in Texas, Governor Greg Abbott declared a statewide disaster on Monday. No, not in advance of the coming fallout, the coming potential disaster from Hurricane Polo across the Lone Star State.
1: Of course not.
0: Which is expected to cause major flooding in the days ahead. But Governor Abbott, who is also running for re-election this year and in a close race, we are told, Governor Abbott declared a statewide disaster on Monday over the soaring price of diesel fuel created by Donald Trump's war. The 30-day disaster declaration in Texas, which can be extended indefinitely, allowed Abbott to lift some restrictions on commercial transportation, which he said will alleviate some of the elevated costs. Diesel fuel is used in farming and commercial equipment, so elevated prices are passed through to consumers in the form of higher costs for goods at the grocery store, as you probably know. How much good this declaration of disaster over diesel prices will actually do to lower costs in Texas, well, that remains to be seen. But as noted, it is an election year. Greg Abbott is running for election against Gina Hinojosa, a Democrat who is said to be, well, at least within striking distance. As to that flooding from Hurricane Polo, well, that is likely coming as well. Hopefully, Abbott will be as concerned about that as he is about diesel prices, as the fallout from Polo is just one of three storms now affecting Americans, from Tropical Storm Nolo in Hawaii to the nor'easter that slammed the U.S. East Coast over the weekend, all of them exacerbated by our warming oceans caused by man-made climate change, and as all covered in our Green News Report with Desi Doyen later this hour.
1: Yes, a whole lot coming up.
0: But with all of that underway, it sure does seem like a strange time for Donald Trump to institute a new rule that, according to experts at the, a new rule at the Department of Transportation that, according to experts, will increase gas prices for American consumers and make our climate crisis even worse. But, yup, That's what Donald Trump did with the release of a final new rule that will lower mileage standards for cars and light trucks on Monday, rolling back another set of landmark Biden-era regulations that were actually meant to lower costs for consumers, in particular on gasoline, amongst other things. Oh, and we will discuss with our guest today, Dan Becker, of the Center for Biological Diversity, who helped institute the previous regulations under both Barack Obama and Joe Biden, about the fact that Trump's new rule, he says, appears to be unlawful, according to Dan Becker. We will discuss momentarily, but very quickly, with the 2026 midterms always on our mind these days, as early voting is already underway in many states, this is somewhat disturbing. As you likely know, since taking office for a second term, Donald Trump has gutted the Department of Homeland Security's Cybersecurity and Infrastructure Security Agency, or CISA, which was, and I guess still is, responsible for helping to oversee and protect election and voting systems as critical infrastructure. Even though Trump has largely gutted CISA, because the man that Donald Trump initially put in charge of that new agency years ago during his first term found no evidence that the election was stolen from Donald Trump in 2020. So the entire thing had to be gutted by and large. At the same time, over at the FBI, the other agency that might help protect against malign foreign influence in our elections, including via computer hacking interference from foreign adversaries, the FBI has also seen its counterintelligence and cybersecurity operations gutted by Donald Trump and his FBI director, Kash Patel, over the past year. And more recently, two of the top cybersecurity experts and counterterrorism experts at the agency were moved out of their jobs because apparently they were not aggressive enough in taking action against threats said to have been made against Stephen Miller's podcaster wife. So it is disturbing, with all of that, to say the least, to see the news this week that, as the New York Times reports, the theft by a criminal hacking group of reams of sensitive personal data involving potentially tens of thousands of former and current FBI employees is emerging as one of the nation's worst breaches of sensitive government information, leaving the Bureau rushing to protect its personnel as an uncertain deadline set by the hackers looms. Nearly a week after the group, known as Shiny Hunters, revealed that it had pilfered intimate details about Bureau personnel from the agency's jobs portal and threatened to leak them online, FBI investigators are still piecing together now how this breach even took place and the total damage from it. The hack appears to have swept up home addresses, social security numbers, secretive job assignments, and much more, according to a New York Times analysis. On Friday, Bureau leaders in an internal memo to its rank and file declared the hack a cybersecurity incident and acknowledged its employees had personal information stolen. The memo said the agency would offer virtual briefings in the weeks ahead and instructed employees to remain vigilant at home and at work, report any unsolicited contacts or threats, avoid answering calls from unknown numbers, and set up voicemail accounts with AI-generated voices. This is Kash Patel's FBI. Mm. In announcing the hack, the group known as Shiny Hunters, believed to be a loose collective of young hackers operating across the globe, said that it had targeted the FBI as retribution for a public advisory the Bureau had issued in the spring, warning that the group was known to harass victims and family members with threatening or coercive maneuvers. In their note, the hackers demanded that the FBI, quote, correct or simply remove the advisory or risk further consequences. It's also unclear just how much sensitive information the hackers apparently stole But a sample of records that the hackers have shared with the Times and other news outlets includes new hires as well as retired ones with birth dates ranging from the early 1940s to the mid-2000s. Current and former U.S. officials said that potentially all of it appeared to be authentic. A Times review of the sample found that it contained a range of private personal data, including the names, home addresses, phone numbers, work emails, social security numbers, and birth dates and hire dates of current and former FBI personnel, names and numbers for spouses and other emergency contacts, including in some cases parents, siblings, even children, employee ID numbers used for the TSA's pre-check program, which could aid spies in tracking travel itineraries of agents, including those that work undercover, names of the units in which FBI personnel are employed and their job titles, extraordinarily sensitive assignments, including counterintelligence, narcotics, and various desks focused on Russia, China, and Iranian national security threats. Oh, that's all. Just that. Security experts said that given the breadth of the records, they would be of enormous value if they were acquired by foreign spies who could use the material to build elaborate dossiers on FBI agents, including those who may be undercover or later assigned to such a post, and track them for years, if not decades. That sounds bad. So if the FBI, which is supposed to help prevent computer systems across the entire nation from being hacked and or help to hunt down those who are able to do so, if the FBI itself cannot protect itself against this kind of infiltration, well, how concerned should we be about the voting and election systems run by county election officials right now without the help that they used to be able to rely on from the federal government, from CISA, the Cybersecurity and Infrastructure Agency that was specifically focused on helping states and counties to protect their voting tabulation and registration systems from malevolent attack? Well, don't worry, because our always on the ball Fox News weekend host turned defense secretary apparently has a plan. Do you feel better already? The U.S. National Security Agency, the NSA, and other military intelligence and cybersecurity forces will guard election systems during the November midterms, Defense Secretary Pete Hegseth said on Monday. Military intelligence in our state and county-run elections? Sure, why not? Hegseth's announcement comes after President Donald Trump gutted the civilian agency specifically created to safeguard election infrastructure, that would be CISA, which just last week released an election infrastructure security plan that lays out potential threats to election systems and lists services it would offer to election officials to protect the vote. That was just last week that CISA did that. Election, Americans are already voting in this election in states all over the country. But election officials, without CISA's help, I guess until last week, over the past year or two, they have, where they could afford to do so, enlisted private outfits to try and help them. Many are just apparently crossing their fingers and hoping for the best at this point. Both announcements, as AP notes, come just weeks before Election Day, with early voting already underway. The short timeline, quote, suggests this is just theater, said one expert in voting systems, who added, if the administration was serious about assisting state and local election officials, they shouldn't have dismantled all of the federal government's election cybersecurity capacity and fired all their experts in early 2025, he said. Many election experts, civil rights groups, and Democratic election officials, reports AP, are on guard for signs of meddling in voting or ballot counting by the Trump administration itself. As the president continues to push false claims that elections are rife with fraud while trying to interfere with long-standing election procedures. So, yeah, many of those officials are not likely to be flinging open the cyber doors at this point to the Trump administration to have them come in and help and make sure everything will be just fine. In a memo dated September 22nd, publicly announced on Monday, Pete Hegseth directed defense intelligence officials to mobilize every resource, quote, to defend our election infrastructure from foreign malign influence and ensure that every lawful voter can cast their ballot free from foreign intimidation, coercion, or fear, unquote. Okay, Pete. But what about being free from domestic intimidation, coercion, or fear caused by your administration and its thugs who have run roughshod over this country over the past 2 years? Well, for now, I don't have any particular answers to those questions, but I do suspect we'll refocus on them in the days ahead. If we are able to get any sort of helpful expert advice on what all of this means and what it doesn't and what we, the people, might do about any of it. For now, I just kind of wanted you to know where we are and what is happening. I don't yet know what to make of it, but I want you to know about it, what's going on and what all of us will potentially need to come together to face down in the days ahead, which, of course, includes voting, helping everyone you know to do the same, and keeping our eyes on the prize of helping to save this country. And yes, it's representative democracy from the wannabe authoritarians who have, at least for the moment, taken control of the apparatus of the federal government, if not yet state and local governments, and certainly not of we, the people, the voters. So, yeah, just stick a pin in all of this for right now. Wanted you to know about it. We may come back to it in the days ahead. But for now, let's take a quick break. And we're back with Dan Becker of the Center for Biological Diversity on the Trump administration's brand new plan, officially announced on Monday, to help ensure that you pay even more for gasoline and potentially much worse. That's straight ahead on the broadcast today. I'm Brad Friedman. Don't touch that dial.
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0: Hey, this is Brad. You're listening to an encore presentation of The Bradcast. All right, welcome back to the Bradcast. Brad Friedman from bradblog.com. As you know, Donald Trump's popularity among the American people continues to nosedive in no small part due to his forever war of choice in Iran, now in its 8th month, and massive inflation it has caused in gasoline and diesel prices and everything that relies on both gas and diesel to support the rest of the economy, including food prices that you pay at the grocery store and at restaurants. Now, one might think, particularly about 1 month away from a midterm election day when the president's party is expected to face a potential drubbing at the polls, in no small part due to prices at the pump, one might think that the administration might want to be seen taking actions right now that might lower fuel costs for Americans. But nope, not our Donald Trump, not our president, who has been tirelessly keeping up his 2024 campaign promises to the fossil fuel industry, to whom he had promised anything their little trillion-dollar corporate hearts desired, rather than to the American people. to whom he had falsely claimed he would cut energy prices in half in his first 12 months in office, including gasoline, which is now nearly 50% higher than it was when he took office for his second term. And with voting now underway in those midterm elections, it appears that now Donald Trump is doubling down on his broken promises to Americans by finalizing a major rollback of Biden-era fuel economy standards that would have saved billions of dollars for the American people. As AP reports, the Trump administration on Monday released new standards for automakers, rolling back standards that had been meant to control pollution from gas-powered cars and light trucks and ultimately save American consumers money in the bargain. The new rules were released shortly after Trump rejected yet another Iranian proposal to reopen the Strait of Hormuz, which Iran predictably took control of and blockaded after the U.S. attack, and now sending oil prices soaring yet again. While the finalized rule to lower average mileage requirements does further Trump's promise to revoke policies that encouraged or created incentives for the production of electric vehicles, it also ensures increased demand for gasoline for perhaps decades to come, even while exposing Americans to more planet-warming pollution from vehicles that both increases health care costs and worsens our climate crisis, as now seen, exacerbating storms from Hawaii, which is now recovering again from its third near hurricane miss in 2 months, to the U.S. East Coast, recovering this week from a massive, unusual late summer nor'easter, and what is predicted to be potentially mass flooding from a new hurricane now off the U.S. West Coast, set to work its way up through the center of the country over the next few days. Federal mileage standards, known as Corporate Average Fuel Economy or CAFE requirements, have been implemented since the 1970s energy crisis and set out how far new vehicles need to travel on 1 gallon of gasoline. Over time, automakers have gradually improved their vehicles' average efficiency. But as AP observes today, the Department of Transportation and the National Highway Traffic Safety Administration estimated that the finalized standards implemented by the administration this week would correspond to a combined industry fleet-wide average of roughly 35 miles per gallon for passenger cars and light trucks in the 2031 model year. That is up from about 30 miles per gallon for model year 2024, but way down, way down from a projected 50.4 miles per gallon in 2031 under rules put in place by the Biden administration and as now officially rolled back by Donald Trump. Meaning, unless I am misunderstanding something here, you will pay more rather than less for gasoline, both now and in the years ahead, thanks to this new rule. Quote, "Thanks to President Trump's leadership, we have finally ended the illegal mandate that forced automakers to produce more expensive electric vehicles that American families did not want," Trump's Secretary of Transportation Sean Duffy said in a statement, seeming to echo Trump's repeated and repeatedly false claim that the Biden administration had instituted an electric vehicle mandate for car makers. There was no such mandate by President Biden, though it would have been fine by me if there had been. Seemingly slathering a whole lot of lipstick on this pig, the Department of Transportation said on Monday that the new rule would cut yearly oil consumption in 2050 by about 1.3 billion barrels as compared to yearly oil consumption in 2024. But when Joe Biden's 2024 standards went into effect, the government estimated that they would save 14 billion gallons of gas from being burned by 2050. The agency had also said at the time that while new fuel efficiency vehicles might cost more upfront, saving on gasoline over the lifetime of the car or truck would more than make up for that. That, of course, was before the new administration's war in Iran skyrocketed gas prices and before Trump rolled back those standards that might have helped Americans, especially with these higher prices. Environmental groups now estimate without stricter standards, cars could produce more than 22,000 more tons of carbon dioxide per year than under the Biden rules in 2035. The rule also translates to an extra 90 tons a year of deadly soot particles, almost 5,000 additional tons a year of smog components like nitrogen oxides and volatile organic compounds emitted into the air in coming years, according to experts. The new rules, quote, ignore the feasibility of clean technology and the millions of fuel-efficient cars already on the road, said Dan Becker, director of the Center for Biological Diversity, their Safe Climate Transport campaign, speaking about the new rule. In a statement that Mr. Becker sent us last night, he also charged that, quote, Trump's action is illegal, suggesting that this rollback of standards may be anything but a done deal just yet. Joining us now is Dan Becker, director of the Safe Climate Transport Campaign at the Climate Law Institute of the nonprofit Center for Biological Diversity, where he works to push governments and automakers to clean up air pollution and climate warming emissions. Oh, Mr. Becker, welcome back to the broadcast, sir.
2: Great to be here. Thanks for having me. And yes, the title is quite a mouthful.
0: Yes, it is. I'll get it right by the end of this conversation. Maybe. We'll see. Dan, we spoke to you about the administration's plan here back in December of last year when the new rule was just being submitted for public comment prior to finalization this week. I want to talk to you about what, if anything, has changed in this new rule over that time and why you suggest it is unlawful. But first, when you were last here, in December of last year, as the new rule was being proposed, you had made a statement that I think will sort of quickly help us all catch up on all of this in one fell swoop. You had said, quote, in one stroke, Trump is worsening three of our nation's most vexing problems, the thirst for oil, high gas pump costs, and global warming. Does the final version of this new rule still do all three of those things as you see it? And does the ongoing war in the Middle East now make any or all of those things, those three things, worse now than they were back in December of 25 before Trump had launched his war on Iran?
2: Well, the final rule definitely hurts consumers at the gas pump. It increases our use of gasoline. And because it increases the use of gasoline, it also makes the atmosphere more fully loaded with carbon dioxide pollution. So, yes, it makes all three problems worse. I'm not a foreign policy expert, so I'm going to duck the war issues. But I can certainly say that, as everyone else has already written or opined, the price of gas has risen dramatically, and we're over a barrel again. And the standards that Trump trashed yesterday were originally adopted in 1975 after the Arab oil embargo of 1973 had meant that Americans were paying through the nose for gasoline and sometimes weren't even able to find it at the local gas station. And so the purpose of the CAFE standard, the mile per gallon standards, was to prevent us from ever being held hostage over oil dependence again. And Trump has just torn that up at the worst possible time. And when consumers are paying through the nose for gas, when we're in the middle of a war that is threatening supplies, and when the atmosphere is fully loaded already with carbon dioxide pollution and is beginning to kick back with more extreme storms and floods and droughts, and you laid it out in introduction. So, yes, all three issues are worse. And the president is paying back his cronies in the oil and auto industry. You may remember in April of 2024, he had lunch with a bunch of oil industry CEOs. Mm-hmm. And he said to them, if you guys give me $1 billion for my campaign, I'll do anything you want. And the reality is they're getting it wholesale. They only gave him $445 million And he's now doing anything they want. And this is one of the key things they want.
0: Promises made, promises kept, at least to certain people. Dan, one point I think that I may have given short shrift to in my intro there was the sort of the landmark nature of the Biden rule that is now essentially being scrapped by the Trump administration. I know you were instrumental in the creation of both Barack Obama and Joe Biden's policies here. But what Biden did and what is now being rolled back really was a landmark. Why? What was so important about that version of this, and what is now being lost by rolling it all seemingly back to what it had been?
2: Well, we need a little perspective. So in 1974, the average vehicle got 13.8 miles per gallon. The CAFE standards doubled that to 27.5 miles per gallon by about 1989. And then the auto companies blocked any improvements and refused to make improvements to their vehicles. They did only what the law required and no more. Mm. And so it wasn't until 2007 that Congress got around to finally beating the auto and oil industry in their opposition to improving the standards. And so that was when Obama stepped in with new, tougher, administratively adopted standards to match the ones that the Congress had just passed in 2007. Mm-hmm. What Trump then did in 2017, was roll back the Obama standards, because the auto companies went to Mr. Trump on day four of his new administration. They met him in the White House. And they said, we just negotiated an agreement with President Obama to significantly improve these standards so we would pollute less, guzzle less, and have healthier kids. We want you to tear up those rules. And Trump did. Mm. And then when Biden came in, he was able to restore much of the damage and raise the standards again, and raise them so that the auto industry had a longer-term timeline to begin planning for the phase-out of gasoline-powered vehicles, which is already happening around the world, mm-hmm. just not in this country.
0: Right.
2: And so what was important in part about what Biden did was that he gave the industry a roadmap for how to compete effectively with the best, most high-tech, advanced electric vehicles coming out of China. And the auto companies, in their infinite wisdom, decided, no, we'd rather make your grandfather's SUV and make it guzzle more gas. So what they're facing now, and I actually call this a Trojan SUV,
0: yeah.
2: that the auto industry requested of President Trump, and that he then gave them. And the Trojan SUV is going to destroy their competitiveness, because they won't be able to... Trump is telling them, don't bother to compete against the best vehicles in the world, the best technology in the world. The fact, for example, that 53% of new cars in China are electric, 35% of new cars in Britain are electric.
0: Yeah.
2: And a lot of Europe is also in the 30-ish range percent electric cars, new sales. So the American auto companies are really stuck in reverse here, and they've made bad decisions before. We had to bail them out, remember, mm-hmm. when they had made such dreadful decisions that nobody wanted to buy their SUVs as gas prices went up in 2008. And so right now we're facing a situation where the visionary standards that gave them time to adjust and to begin to compete effectively with the world's best vehicles have now been trashed at their request, and now they're stuck with the best vehicles in the world coming out of China at low price, high technology, being snapped up all over the world, but not available in the United States. And GM won't compete with them.
0: Yeah, I mean, the U.S. auto industry seems to do this over and over again. John Bozzella here, president and CEO of the Alliance for Automotive Innovation, ironically enough, which represents the domestic auto industry, said in a statement that the previous standards, the Biden standards, quote, effectively required a switch over to electric vehicles that was out of step with market realities and customer demand. Today's final rule is an appropriate course correction, adding, this is the formula for preserving consumer vehicle choice and keeping the U.S. auto industry globally competitive. Your response to Mr. Bozzella, Dan Becker.
2: Well, Mr. Bozzella and I were both at the unveiling of the Biden standards in 2024, and he got up and gave a speech that was well received, in which he said the future of automobiles is electric. and we, the American automakers, intend to lead the charge, literally and figuratively, for electric vehicles. So they lie, they dissemble, they, unfortunately for themselves, don't know how to make the kinds of vehicles that are competitive in today's world. And they're going to pay a terrible price for it.
0: It seems like the car companies are just, I mean, I guess they will say whatever they need to say to get along with the president. Seem like they are terrified of Donald Trump and they want to stay on his good, in his good graces. But, you know, I saw a headline today that GM is slashing production in Kansas of one of its most popular EV models after sales dropped 75% following Donald Trump ending the federal tax credit program for EV sales. That means layoffs for workers in Kansas and, of course, fewer choices at higher prices for Americans. Whether they are terrified of a president or not, this seems to be hurting the auto companies themselves. Do any of these mandates?

0: Hey, you're never going to believe what the CEO of Ford is saying. He's saying he's seen the future in the BYD
1: Yes.
0: production. He's driven one of their advanced technology vehicles that was much cheaper than Ford's. And he said, we're in trouble. We are not going to be able to beat them at their game.
1: Well, they're not going to be able to beat them now. Trump wrote on his social media site over the weekend that the less stringent mileage requirements would, quote, take the waste out of building cars in America, this is a quote, and save family, quote, thousands on new, beautiful, and safe cars while boosting auto production in the U.S. None of that seems to me to be true. Your response to Mr. Trump there.
0: Well, if you're costing people more at the pump and you're making their kids sick with more pollution and you're increasing our use of oil from the Middle East, I don't think that's doing Americans any big favors.
1: I guess I shouldn't be surprised that Trump has put out a statement that is just all the opposite of the truth. As noted, this new rule, this rollback of rules, was proposed by the administration last December before, as required for new regulations, it went through a public comment period. Has the Center for Biological Diversity done any sort of analysis of those comments where the American people largely were they in favor or against this proposal in those comments? And has the Department of Transportation changed anything in the proposal between that last December and now when they issued the final rule this week as based on input from the American people?
0: The overwhelming input from the American people was against the rollbacks. Trump decided to do it anyway because the auto and oil industry asked him to. The proposal from a year ago has only gotten worse. The auto companies made helpful suggestions that here are a couple of new loopholes that you can give us that will allow us to evade a future standard.
1: Oh,
0: And so, one of the really nefarious things that the administration did in this rollback yesterday was not only did they say that current new production of vehicles will be essentially unregulated. The standard sets for 2031 a level that the auto companies have already met under the Biden rules. So there's no improvement. But they did worse than that. They went back to 2022 and they reset the earlier standards so that the auto companies could get what are tradable credits, pollution credits, for the fact that they complied with the Biden rules, which were tougher than the 2022 standards, and that therefore, when a future president tries to toughen up these rules, the auto companies are going to be able to come in and say, no, we don't have to comply with that because we've got these get out of jail free credits that Trump gave us by resetting the standard back to 2022. And so we overcomplied because we met the Biden standards while Biden was in. And so we don't have to meet the future standards of whatever president that will be.
1: Oh, well, good luck with that. Hopefully the new president is smarter, or at least his Department of Transportation chief, his or her Department of Transportation chief, will be smarter and figure out how to work around that scheming. But it is stunning that, in the months following the introduction of the rules and the public comment period, the American people said, no, we don't want this. And the department said, oh, okay, then we'll just make it even worse for you and better for the auto industry and the oil industry. It's just amazing. My understanding is that when any administration proposes a new rule or regulation, that they sort of also have to show why there is a need for this new rule, that there is some sort of problem with the previous regulation and that things will be made better with this new rule. The statement that you sent us last night, Dan Becker, charges, quote, Trump's action is illegal here. Why is it illegal, and what, if anything, can actually be done to challenge it at this point now that it's been finalized, or is it now a done deal, Dan?
0: Well, we're going to sue.

0: and other environmental groups and other entities, cities and some states may well join us, because the law back in 1975, after the Arab oil embargo, said that the standard must be set at the maximum feasible level, meaning that if the technology will support more improvements, the standard has to take that into account and be set at a tighter level. These standards ignore the existence of good technology. They ignore the fact that there are millions of hybrid vehicles and millions of other advanced technology clean vehicles on the road. So there is no way that a court could reasonably find that the administration set these at the maximum feasible level. Problem is, the Supreme Court is basically an arm of the Trump administration, and ultimately this case would go to the Supreme Court. And I'm not, I can't assure you that they will come out the right way, because they are so beholden to Trump and so beholden to the folks that he's beholden to.
1: Yeah, that's always the concern these days. And so that maximum feasible level that was set by Congress, right? That is what these new rules are supposed to be meeting. That wasn't a regulation, that was a law, right? So
0: Yes, that's in the law.
1: these new regulations must meet that maximum feasible level, even if you're an originalist, a textualist who actually reads the law and believes, as these right wingers on the Supreme Court claim that they do. If you read the law, that's what it said. These levels are supposed to meet, and clearly they do not. And yet they're moving forward anyway. When you file suit, does that put a hold on the new rule, or does the new rule just continue on eventually until it either wins or loses at the corrupt U.S. Supreme Court?
0: We will not succeed in getting a stay of the rules until the court rules. So
1: Okay.
0: the rules will go into effect.
1: Yeah.
0: My hope is that the courts will act against the Trump rule, and that the auto companies, and I know that this is, I'm an eternal optimist because I work on global warming.
1: Yes.
0: You have to be an optimist.
1: Yes.
0: My hope is that some of the auto companies will look ahead and say, gee, Trump isn't going to be here forever. It really would make a lot of sense for us to get ahead of the curve, begin to compete more effectively with the Chinese manufacturers, and make better vehicles that are cleaner, more efficient, some cases electric, and allow us to be able to make profits in the future, as opposed to being taken over by BYD. Or other Chinese entities, because the American vehicles just don't compete in the marketplace.
1: I do not understand why the U.S. automakers keep doing this over and over and over again, decade after decade, making terrible decisions, needing to be bailed out. I hope they're looking around, seeing what Trump's war, which seems to have no end in sight, has now done to the gas prices, and they realize, hey, you know what? Maybe Americans do want some electric vehicles. Maybe they do want more efficient gas vehicles. And they do it on their own because obviously the Trump administration is not going to encourage them to do so. Anything our listeners can do to help to support your work and basically fix this stupid problem.
0: Vote.
1: Oh yeah.
0: I can't say how they should vote, but I can tell them to vote.
1: I think that's a fine idea. Dan Becker, director of the Safe Climate Transport Campaign at the Climate Law Institute of the nonprofit Center for Biological Diversity. See, I got it right.
0: You did. Congratulations.
1: Thank you. You can follow their work, support their work, their critical work at safeclimatecampaign.org. You can also find them on the blue skies at safe-climate. Dan Becker, always a delight to speak with you, sir. I look forward to the next time. Thank you.
0: Thanks so much for having me on.
1: You bet. You know, I realize it may be maddening, but isn't it interesting how all of the solutions, Desi Doyen, seem to come back to the same answer, vote?
2: Yeah, unfortunately, they do seem
1: maddening,
2: to.
1: Maddening,
2: but, you know, that, I think, underscores this whole thing that we just talked about with Dan Becker, underscores the importance of voting because, hey, look, elections have real-life consequences and will cost you. These are the long-term consequences of electing Trump and electing Republicans to Congress. I mean, it's just remarkable.
1: It all matters. It all matters. Yeah. This doesn't just happen magically. This happens because of who we, the voters, decide to vote for and who we put in control and who we give these keys to.
2: Yeah. They can go crash the car.
1: Can go crash the car. Can turn up the, you know, the money that goes to the oil industry, the fossil fuel industry that is killing us all. And how much you have to pay for it to make sure the fossil fuel industry has plenty of money. Yeah, vote. All right, let's take a quick break, and we will come back with our latest Green News Report with Desi Doyen. And I don't remember what it is we talk about today, but I suspect the answer is, once again, vote. Straight ahead on the broadcast, I'm Brad Friedman. 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
1: What's that hurricane heading inland called? Marco?
2: Polo.
1: Oh, right. Yeah.
2: Hurricane Polo.
1: Oh, right. Yeah, it's coming in. I hope I'm, I hope I am over-worrying about it. I was going to say, I hope I'm not over-worrying about it. I hope I am over-worrying about it. We'll see what happens in the days ahead. Anyway, let's get to it. Our latest Green News Report.
4: These storms are exhausting the state of Hawaii, now facing the third hurricane in just 2 months.
3: Cleanup underway after major storms strike Hawaii and the Northeast, as worse may be yet to come. Justice Alito recuses himself from major oil industry liability case. Plus,
5: the higher the price goes, the less people can afford it.
3: As fuel prices soar, there's a silver lining to Trump's Iran war: lower emissions.
1: All of those stories and more straight ahead from bradblog.com. I'm Brad Friedman.
2: And I'm Desi Doyen.
1: Stand by for 6 minutes of independent green news, politics, analysis, and snarky comment.
6: Gas, I got to tell you, it's pretty expensive, gas. Ooh, here in L.A., they gave up on putting the numbers on the sign. It just says market price.
1: I might as well at this point. This is your Green News Report. Okay, Desi Doyen, I know it was pretty bad in Hawaii, terrible on the East Coast, but I got to tell you, I'm really worried about what is still yet to come from this Hurricane Polo.
2: Yeah, our summer of climate extremes is still going. Over the weekend, the U.S. Eastern Seaboard, as you mentioned, was hit by an unusually early surprise nor'easter storm that gave communities little time to prepare and triggered flooding, power outages, and canceled flights from North Carolina to New Jersey. The Atlantic Basin has been super quiet for hurricanes this season because El Niños in the Pacific tend to suppress hurricane formation in the Atlantic. In the Pacific, Hawaii is cleaning up and assessing widespread damage from extreme rains and flash flooding generated by Hurricane Nolo over the weekend, but escaped potentially catastrophic flooding when the powerful storm veered away from the Big Island.
1: Dodged a bullet on their third hurricane in, I don't know, just about as many weeks.
2: Actually, Hawaii has had an extremely rare 3 close calls in 2 months from hurricanes this year, fueled by the record hot Pacific Ocean. As we go to air, though, Hurricane Polo, which spun up fast into one of the most intense hurricanes ever recorded in the Pacific, is now forecast to hit Baja California, and Polo's remnants are forecast to bring very serious flooding risk from Arizona to New Mexico to Kansas to Texas and into the central eastern U.S.
1: So basically, everywhere.
2: Yeah. Also, a heads up, UC Berkeley forecasts that this year's Super El Nino track is likely to pummel the southern half of the United States with supercharged rains and flooding over the next several months. Some states, like California, are mobilizing resources to prepare, but the Trump administration has remained silent on the threat and has even canceled federal grants for infrastructure hardening.
1: This is a potential for storms like we have never seen in this country, and this guy is doing absolutely nothing?
2: That's right.
1: I'm sure it'll be fine.
2: This hyperactive Pacific storm season demonstrates how the record-breaking Super El Nino is influencing extreme weather, building on top of man-made global warming, which is driven by humanity's burning of fossil fuels. Remember, a warmer atmosphere holds more moisture and amplifies extreme heat. A new study from the European Union's Copernicus Climate Change Service has found that in August, the planet's atmosphere set a new all-time record high for water vapor, which is itself a greenhouse gas, further amplifying extreme heat and rainfall around the world.
1: I'm sure we can just ignore it away.
2: In politics, far-right U.S. Supreme Court Justice Samuel Alito on Monday recused himself from a major climate liability case headed to the court, a bid by oil companies to scuttle a lawsuit brought by Boulder County, Colorado, seeking to hold the oil industry liable for fueling climate change and its costly damages. Justice Alito is heavily invested in the fossil fuel industry.
1: Yeah, and he probably figures he's got enough votes on the rest of the court that he could take this one off.
2: Finally, it appears Americans will be stuck with soaring energy prices into the near future after Donald Trump over the weekend said he rejected Iran's latest proposal. But there may be a silver lining. While Trump has dismantled U.S. climate policy and boosted the use of climate-warming fossil fuels, his war on Iran has actually triggered a plunge in consumption of oil and gas around the world by disrupting production and distribution. Data from the International Energy Agency indicates that global demand for oil in 2026 will decline by 2.5% over last year. Doesn't sound like much, but it is the equivalent to avoiding the emissions from 103 million conventional gasoline cars. The war has spurred countries and consumers around the world to opt for solar panels and electric vehicles. The big question now is how much of that demand destruction may be permanent.
1: Donald Trump, even screwing up when he's screwing up. For much more on all of these stories and the ones we couldn't get to today, check out our website at greennews.bradblog.com. I'm Brad Friedman.
2: And I'm Desi Doyen.
1: And this has been your Green News Report.
7: I can't find comfort in the fact that it could be worse.
2: Now, I'm going to go out on a limb here
1: yeah.
2: and say that I think that people around the world who have bought EVs
1: yeah.
2: and solar panels are probably not going to ditch them and go back
1: no.
2: to smelly, polluting, loud,
1: no.
2: costly gasoline, which they know can go up at any time.
1: No. When people move to this newer technology, they stay with the newer technology because it's
2: yeah.
1: cheaper, better, cleaner, everything else. But, you know, as Dan Becker said, the rest of the world is seeing the writing on the wall. They're all buying electric cars, electric vehicles made in China, which
2: mm-hmm.
1: are really good and really cheap.
2: Yeah.
1: But we're not doing that here. The U.S. automakers are going the opposite direction
2: yeah,
1: this
2: I,
1: week. This is amazing.
2: I kind of foresee another auto industry bailout for taxpayers coming up if this continues in this direction, sadly.
1: We will see if what you foresee is correct.
2: Yeah.
1: Dan Becker, our thanks to him from the Center for Biological Diversity. Thanks to our producer, Desi Doyen, and thanks to all of you for spending a portion of your day or night with us. We hope we haven't ruined it. 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I am the Brad Blog, and Desi Doyen is
2: Green News Report.
1: Stop by and say hello. We'll see you at all of the above. Until we see you here tomorrow, I'm Brad Friedman. Good luck, world.

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2: This is Understanding Israel-Palestine, and I'm Eamon Ormseth, your host for this week's episode. Today we're speaking with Hinawai Luce, director of the Geneva-based organization Control Arms, and a panelist in the upcoming Voices from the Holy Land film salon, Who's Arming Israel's Wars? Before we begin, a few news briefs. The British government has said it will retain its presence in occupied East Jerusalem after Israel removed the signage of its consulate amid deteriorating diplomatic relations. The removal of the signage comes as Israel announced that 20 British diplomats, including the consul general, would have to leave the country and return home. Britain's Foreign Secretary Ed Miliband said on Thursday that the consulate building would remain but would be downgraded to the UK mission Jerusalem. Israelis gathered in silence on Wednesday in a kibbutz near the Gaza border that was overrun by Hamas militants on October 7, 3 years ago, mourning victims of attacks that set off Israel's assault in Gaza and plunged the Middle East into war. In the Gaza Strip, devastated by 3 years of Israeli bombardment, Palestinians sheltering among the ruins of destroyed cities recalled life before a war that displaced nearly the entire population and tore apart families. The attacks of October 7, 2023 were the deadliest day in Israel's history. Militants led by Hamas killed 1,200 people and took 251 hostages, a cross-border incursion that traumatized Israelis who have demanded government accountability. Israel's subsequent bombardment and ground operations in Gaza have killed more than 74,000 people, including at least 1,400 killed in the past year since a U.S.-brokered ceasefire, which halted major fighting but has failed to stop Israeli attacks or secure the disarmament of Hamas. More than 2,000 Palestinians have died while waiting to be evacuated from Gaza for medical treatment since the closure of the Rafah crossing in May 2024, the territory's health ministry said on Wednesday, as Israel's siege continues to prevent thousands of critically ill patients from accessing treatment abroad. The ministry said 2,027 patients had died while awaiting evacuation, while approximately 21,000 others urgently require treatment outside the devastated Palestinian territory. Among those still awaiting evacuation are 5,600 children, 2,800 patients requiring cancer treatment, and 194 people whose conditions are considered immediately life-threatening. Hinawai Luce is the director of Control Arms, a Geneva-based organization that brings together over 150 coalition members from around the world to prevent the human suffering caused by irresponsible arms transfers. She previously served as project manager at the Geneva Center for Security Sector Governance, or DCAF, focusing on cybersecurity governance in the Western Balkans. From 2011 to 2017, she was deputy to the Implementation Support Unit for the Convention on Certain Conventional Weapons, CCW, at the UN Office for Disarmament Affairs, leading work on anti-vehicle mines, explosive weapons in populated areas, and lethal autonomous weapons systems. She began her career at New Zealand's Ministry of Foreign Affairs and Trade, working on disarmament, environmental negotiations, humanitarian affairs, human rights, and international law. Hina is a panelist on the upcoming Voices from the Holy Land Film Salon panel entitled Who's Arming Israel's Wars, which will take place on Sunday, October 18th at 3 p.m. Eastern Time. People interested can register at voicesfromtheholyland.org. Hina, welcome to the show today. Thanks for joining us.
3: Yeah, thanks very much. It's great to be here.
2: I wanted to ask about your organization that you direct, first of all, Control Arms. Can you tell us more about the mission of this organization and the work?
3: Yeah, Control Arms came together many years ago. I think it was around 2004 and 2005. And it was an alliance between Amnesty International, Oxfam, and IANSA, the International Network on Small Arms and Light Weapons. And they had the idea that there should be a treaty regulating international arms transfers and that weapons shouldn't be transferred to states or end users that were going to use these weapons to violate international law, especially human rights and international humanitarian law. So they formed this global coalition, Control Arms, which then advocated to bring about the negotiation at the United Nations of the arms trade treaty. And it was successful. It took a number of years, but eventually the treaty was adopted in 2013, and then it entered into force in 2014. Today, Control Arms works to increase the membership of that treaty and to ensure that it's implemented and complied with. And we have members around the world who are working towards these objectives.
2: So tell me more about this treaty. If I'm not mistaken, it's called the Arms Trade Treaty. You said it was signed in 2013 and implemented in 2014. What are the components of this treaty?
3: Yeah, like it was adopted at the United Nations in 2013 and then entered into force in 2014. And the entry into force is when 50 states have joined it. That marks its entry into force. But the key components of this treaty are found in Articles 6 and 7. And these have been the subject of much debate and controversy, and they've also been the subject of litigation in different countries. So, for example, Article 6 requires states who are considering sending weapons to another state or to a particular end user that if they have time, if they have knowledge at the time when the transfer is being made, that the weapons will be used in the commission of genocide, war crimes, crimes against humanity, that those weapons cannot be transferred. That it's a prohibition on the transfer of such weapons in these circumstances. And the other core provision is found in Article 7, and this is referred to as the Arms Trade Treaty's risk assessment. And what it requires is that states, when they're considering transferring weapons, must consider, will the weapons facilitate serious violations of international humanitarian law or international human rights law? Now, these are the core provisions in a nutshell. These provisions apply to conventional arms. While there's much focus on weapons of mass destruction, such as nuclear weapons, biological and chemical weapons, each and every day it is conventional arms that are used to kill civilians, either within or outside situations of armed conflicts.
2: So you're the moderator of the upcoming panel, and the title of this panel is Who's Arming Israel's Wars? For Voices from the Holy Land on October 18th. So let's focus the discussion a little more and discuss about the work of your organization, Control Arms, as it concerns the transfer and trade of weapons to Israel. What do we know about this, and what efforts have Control Arms taken to halt this trade?
3: Yeah, so we've made a number of statements on this issue. We've also spoken directly to states one-on-one, and we've also raised this issue in the formal working groups and conferences of states' parties to the Arms Trade Treaty. And also, just one other thing about the arms trade treaty, there's currently 117 or maybe 118 states parties. And, you know, of course, key states such as the United States, the Russian Federation, Israel are not states parties. But we continue to call on those states to join. So what we have done is, you know, raise questions about those states who were transferring weapons to Israel, how they're undertaking the obligations and interpreting Articles 6 and 7, what is their process for considering and what information do they draw on when they're considering whether or not to transfer weapons to a state such as Israel. Under Article 7, it's possible to carry out mitigating measures. Are they carrying out mitigating measures? And are there licensing agreements that they might have signed off a number of years ago? Are those being kept under review and potentially revoked because of what is happening in the state of Palestine? So it's really, much of our work is focused on advocacy, raising these issues at the relevant multilateral fora. And also we've done our part in educating and raising awareness amongst states and other organisations and civil society about what's at stake under the Arms Trade Treaty, and producing educational resources on the application of Articles 6 and 7.
2: So you said there's a number of states, including Israel and the United States, who are not parties to the treaty.
3: Yeah.
2: Let's say in the case, I believe Germany is party to the treaty, yeah, correct? So Germany, yes, does also supply a lot of weapons to Israel. However, Israel's not party to the treaty. What does that mean? Does it still impose an obligation on Germany to halt the trade of these weapons, even though Israel is not party to it?
3: Yes, yes. Even though Israel is not a state party, it's a signatory state, which means it's signed but not ratified to the treaty. Germany still has to comply with the obligations of the Arms Trade Treaty. And in fact, Nicaragua, which is also not a party to the Arms Trade Treaty, took a case against Germany to the International Court of Justice. And there was a hearing on exactly this issue about Germany's compliance with its international obligations concerning what is happening in Palestine. And one of the issues that Nicaragua raised was that Germany could be potentially complicit in what is happening in Palestine if it had been continuing to transfer weapons to Israel.
2: Which Germany has continued, right? So is it...
3: It has. I haven't seen the latest numbers on this. Germany has reduced the number of weapons being transferred to Israel. You also have to look at this in both directions. It's not only the supply of weapons to Israel, but those who are importing weapons from Israel as well. Articles 6 and 7 and different provisions apply to both exports and imports. And it's this issue of imports that doesn't receive sufficient attention. And it's actually something that I hope we can address later this week in the online event that's going to be held.
2: So Article 6 prohibits the transfer of certain kinds of weapons that almost by definition are war crimes, such as white phosphorus. Am I getting this correct? Whereas Article 7 prohibits the transfer of weapons that might be used to commit war crimes.
3: No, it's not an easy distinction, and I admit this. So white phosphorus isn't addressed under the Arms Trade Treaty. Battle tanks, missiles, small arms and light weapons, those are addressed under covered by the Arms Trade Treaty. And it really depends also on what's on the actual national control lists of states as well. So what have they got set out in their national legislation? What weapons are they controlling and considering to be covered by the Arms Trade Treaty? But the distinction is that under Article 6, there are prohibitions. So if weapons are being transferred, that at the time of the transfer, the state has knowledge that these weapons will be used in the commission of genocide or war crimes, then it's prohibited to transfer the weapons. Article 7 is different in that it is a risk assessment. So, for example, the state has to look at will the weapons transferred, could they be used to facilitate serious violations of international human rights law and international humanitarian law? And if that is a real possibility, can we carry out mitigating measures that will prevent the serious violations of international law? So, for example, concerning Israel, a mitigating measure that could be possible is that the state who's transferring weapons seeks some reassurance or some form of assurance from Israel that the weapons will not be used in Palestine, that the weapons would only be used for purely defensive purposes. So I hope I've helped to explain this. Article 6 is quite clear prohibitions. Article 7 is a process of a risk assessment.

0: If a state decides that they are going to indeed export weapons, then Article 7 sort of obligates them to conduct an assessment. And then that assessment, where does that end up? Does that end up in some of these working groups and committees at the UN you were talking about, or is it's more of an internal domestic process?
1: Yeah, that's a good question. So, at the ATT working groups and in the conferences of states parties, there's been discussion about how key terms of the arms trade treaty actually interpreted. So, for example, what is considered to be a serious violation? What is facilitating such a violation? What do these terms mean? And states are encouraged. Strongly encouraged to share their processes. What information are they drawing on when they make these assessments? For example, do they draw on UN reports or reports of the Human Rights Council? And then, and also, who's involved in making the assessment, the interpretation of key terms, something that I've covered before, and what do they consider to be mitigating measures? So this is what's discussed at the ATT working groups and conferences of states parties. And also it was in 2024 that Control Arms raised and had put on the table that there needed to be a formal discussion on arms transfers to the Israel-Palestine conflict. And their states some states took the opportunity to explain their positions on transfers to that conflict. But also, you're right that this process is very much a domestic process, and it's one that government officials have to undertake, and that they report to sometimes they report to parliaments, and they often have to report to government ministers about their decisions, and often it is at the political level that there's a sign off on the decisions taken about where weapons will be transferred to. And that's one of the very interesting elements of the Arms Trade Treaty, that it's one of the very rare cases of an arms control treaty actually resulting in national litigation, because the Arms Trade Treaty, it does provide a hook in some countries for challenging government decisions over where they've decided to transfer weapons to. So, for example, recently we've seen either attempts at litigation or litigation actually undertaken in the Netherlands. In the United Kingdom, there's been attempts at this in France and other countries.
0: So people have taken this treaty and argued in domestic courts that the state in the United Kingdom or the Netherlands is not fulfilling its obligations because those countries have also ways for people to basically litigate or bring a case into the legal system.
1: Yes, exactly. Like they've done more than just say that they're not fulfilling their obligations. They've actually said by transferring weapons to Israel, you are in violation of your obligations under the Arms Trade
0: Yeah.
1: Treaty.
0: It also creates cause for international legal action, as in the case of you mentioned Nicaragua versus Germany.
1: Yeah,
0: So
1: exactly.
0: this treaty's pretty new as far as treaties are concerned, right? I mean, I think you said it was signed how many years ago?
1: It was adopted in 2013 and then
0: Yeah.
1: it entered into force in 2014. Yeah, it's pretty new, but enough time for states to know about, to well understand what their obligations are and what they should and should not be doing under it.
0: Yeah. And so what movement have you seen in the behavior of states since the adoption of this treaty? Obviously, in the last, 3 years since the massive transfer of weapons to Israel did occur, although the US was the number one supplier, a number of European countries also transferred a lot of weapons. Have you seen states begun to change their behavior in response to, the cases you've mentioned, or people are pointing out that states aren't fulfilling their obligations?
1: Yeah, just to go back a step, and that is, you know, one of the very first challenges to the arms trade treaty was actually the conflict in Yemen, where the warring parties were committing a number of violations, serious violations of international law. And there you had the involvement Saudi Arabia, the United Arab Emirates, who are, of course, you know, very wealthy customers and very appealing customers of weapons systems and the latest in weapons systems. And they were participating and also supplying weapons to the warring parties. So, you know, as I said, the arms trade treaty, it was adopted in 2014. And then in that same year, the conflict in Yemen broke out. And what unfortunately we saw is that states' parties are so often driven by their geopolitical interests, and no doubt the interests of their arms industry as well. So weapons continued to flow towards those to the warring parties, and it required civil society organizations challenging these decisions in courts to bring a halt to those transfers. And there were states who did pull back. Now, in this latest conflict between Palestine and Israel, what we have seen is that there are states parties who have said, you know, we are not transferring weapons to Israel because of its conduct in Gaza or in the West Bank. And, clear statements have been made by countries such as Belgium and Spain. And then there are other states who clearly state, you know, we are not transferring weapons to Israel. But what they actually mean is that they're not transferring whole weapon systems. But what that line doesn't take into account is that they can be transferring parts and components to joint weapons programs that are then transferring weapons on to Israel. So a good example, and one of the most glaring examples of non-compliance with the Arms Trade Treaty, is the F-35 jet program, which is based in the United States. And of course, this is a very popular weapon system where, you know, my understanding is that this program cannot keep up with the demand for these weapons. So there are a number of states around the world, including the United Kingdom, for example, that are participating in the F-35 jet program. They are sending parts and components because in order to produce the F-35 jets, it requires a constant supply of different parts and components from different countries. And by doing this, they are circumventing their obligations under the Arms Trade Treaty. Now, litigation has been taken on this issue in the United Kingdom, and that is because F-35 jets have been transferred to Israel, and Israel has used them in Gaza. And also more recently, F-35 jets were used to strike the civilian population in Iran and in other places of the Middle East. So what you have to remember, like I realize when I talk about parts and components, you know, people must think, what the hell is this? And this is all very technical. But parts and components contribute to building the whole weapon system. And that means that civilian population and civilian infrastructure continues to be bombed and crushed to the ground. So parts and components is an important element of the international arms trade that must be regulated. It's also important to remember that as weapons become increasingly sophisticated, that we're also entering a period of militarization, that there may become increasing reliance on joint weapons programs. And so we have to get it right now. We have to call states to attention that no matter where weapons are being produced, that they're contributing to, they cannot circumvent their obligations under international law.
0: I know that part of the purpose of the panel is to explore how advocates, people who want to stop these wars and stop these transfers of weapons, can help. It sounds like folks have brought court cases. What do you advise the average, concerned citizen to do to get involved in this non-proliferation work?
1: Yeah, to raise it with your friends and communities, to make people aware that, weapons, especially weapons in the United States, are being used to bomb and destroy not only civilian populations, but on, infrastructure that is essential to life. And that, this violence that is being weighed on behalf of their government, this is something that everybody needs to have a say on and needs to speak up on. It's also really important to write and speak to your local politicians to make them aware that this is an important issue to you and that they have to take an interest in what is happening, where is your country sending weapons to?
0: Hinoy Luce, the director of the Control Arms Organization based in Geneva and panelist on the upcoming Voices from the Holy Land Film Salon, Who's Arming Israel's Wars, which will take place on Sunday, October 18th at 3 p.m. You can register at voicesfromtheholyland.org. Thank you, Hina, for your time today, and best of luck on the panel.
1: Thanks very much.
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3: Hi, this is Chris Caldwell. As a prelude to the discussion that follows with Tracy, I thought I would start off with a poem. I just spent 6 weeks in my ancestral homeland in Poland, and I began to feel really close to not just my ancestors, but ancestors. And I came across this lovely poem written by a famous Polish poet, Adam Mickiewicz, called Dziady. Dziady is a several hundred years old ritual where the ancestors were called in to help teach us living mortals lessons. The guslarz, the elder of the community, would gather people, they would bring food and drink, and he would call in the ancestors. And there is this particular section of the poem that I really resonated with. It's about Zosia. And Zosia was 19 years old when she passed. And here's what she had to say. "Yes, I was Zosia, a girl from this village. You may remember my name. Though I was beautiful, I had no wish to marry. And after playing through 19 springs, I died without ever knowing sorrow or true happiness. I lived in the world, but not for the world. My thoughts were too winged, too light. They never came to rest upon the earth. I chased after the breeze, after a bright wreath, a butterfly, a lamb, but never after a lover. I loved the sound of songs and flutes. When I tended my flock, I would drive the sheep toward the shepherds who praised my beauty. But I loved none of them. And so, since my death, I hardly know what has become of me. A strange fire burns within me. I am free to wander wherever I wish. I fly wherever the wind carries me. Nothing grieves me. Nothing causes me pain. I can spin veils from rainbows and from the clear tears of morning, fashion butterflies and doves. And yet, I do not understand this longing within me. At every rustling sound, I look for someone, and always I am alone. The wind tosses me endlessly like a feather. I do not know whether I belong to this world or to the other. Whenever I draw near to something, the wind carries me away again, upward, downward, sideways. And so I wander endlessly, suspended between worlds, unable to rise into heaven, and unable to touch the earth. So I would ask you to take a few moments and to just reflect. What does that mean to you? As I said, Zosha came to teach a lesson, but for each of us, we may take away something different. Thank you so much.
4: Hello, and welcome to Life, Death, and the Kitchen Sink, Season 2, Episode 74. I'm Lady T, your passion catalyst, motivational muse, lifestylist, and travel companion. Today's topic is The Threshold, a conference on dying, renewal, and meaning with Christine Caldwell, who is the founder and CEO of End of Life Psychedelic Care. The Threshold is a gathering for people who believe that conversations about death are, at their core, conversations about life. This conference will bring together caregivers, scholars, artists, spiritual leaders, clinicians, and community members to explore how encounters with mortality shape our identities, our relationships, and our sense of purpose. Across keynotes, workshops, and shared experiences, participants will engage with the emotional, cultural, and spiritual dimensions of dying and grief. The conference invites attendees to step into the liminal space where endings and beginnings meet, where loss becomes a teacher, where meaning is reexamined, and where renewal quietly takes root. Rather than treating death as a taboo or clinical problem, the Threshold approaches it as a profound human experience, one that invites honesty, compassion, and connection. Participants will hopefully leave with a deeper insight, new language, and a sense of shared humanity, and reminded that crossing thresholds is a part of every life and that renewal often begins in places that we least expect. One of our session leaders is no stranger to Life, Death, and the Kitchen Sink show. Today, we're exploring a fascinating and emerging area of end-of-life care with Christine Caldwell from End of Life Psychedelic Care as it relates to the Threshold Conference. Her work focuses on educating and supporting people facing serious or terminal illness who are interested in learning about psychedelic-assisted care and its potential to help ease fear, anxiety, and emotional suffering at the end of life. Founded by Christine Caldwell, this organization is helping to open important conversations about how we approach dying, healing, and finding meaning in life's final chapter. Please join us as we discuss why so many people are paying attention to this evolving field of care and compassion. Please join me in welcoming Christine Caldwell, who is helping to bring awareness, education, and thoughtful dialogue to this important work. I'm so delighted to have you back with us today, Christine.
3: Thanks, Tracy, and I'm so tickled to be able to speak with your audience and to speak with your attendees at the conference, because This is a topic near and dear, as you were just saying.
4: Mm-hmm. Yes. So for listeners who are completely new to this topic, what is psychedelic end-of-life care?
3: Great question. So I first want to say that, you know, you captured it, even though my nonprofit, and we talk about end of life, you know, psychedelic care, mm-hmm. you know, we really are talking about people who have been diagnosed with a serious or life-threatening illness or a cancer diagnosis and are now in remission. And, you know, mm-hmm. The point is that they are facing those issues that you also talked about, the fear of dying, and I'll come back to that in a moment. But then the second thing I always want people to understand are that psychedelics, whether that's ketamine, which is legal throughout not just our country but other places in the world, mm-hmm. psilocybin, legal in several places in the United States, or MDMA, or 5-MeO-DMT, all of these medicines, you know, can play a role. And it's just one tool. There are many times when somebody is, let's say, getting closer to the end of life where a psychedelic journey is not what they need. Mm-hmm. You know, they need space held. They need support in terms of talking about their fear of dying, but they don't necessarily need psychedelics. Mm-hmm. So now that I got that out of the way, but you know, so what psychedelics have been able to show, and this is in research, and also, you know, in my world, in the real world, because there's many real world applications now, psychedelics have been able to help individuals not just get over their fear of dying, but also the fear of the unknown, mm-hmm. And the fear of letting go. I think as humans, we always have this issue of what does it mean to let go?
5: Yeah.
3: And sort of paradoxically, you know, we talk about surrendering to the experience, but also I find that psychedelics can help give people agency. So, you know, on one hand, we're asking people to give up control of their death and dying. Mm-hmm. On the other hand, we're asking people to take agency. And we find that that happens as well. You know, sometimes people toward the end of life are faced with having that taken away by well-meaning relatives, family yes. members. Mm-hmm. But then there's so much else that you know, goes on in terms of, wow, there's unfinished.

0: viewed as a portal to allow individuals to actually have a dress rehearsal for dying.
1: Okay.
0: But there's some basic sort of physiological or psychological benefits to psychedelics as well. You know, it's been shown both again in research and in the real world to reduce anxiety, whether that came from, your recent diagnosis or depression, or it's been known to help with pain. And
1: Okay.
0: again, looking at these different types of medicines. So I find that there is a lot of benefit, but it also can bring up some things that, you may have repressed for decades, and we will deal with it. You
1: Okay.
0: know, I think a big part of this is understanding that when you go on a psychedelic journey, you don't know where you're going to go and you don't know what's going to come up, but you're going to learn a whole lot about yourself. And as you also said, we're not talking about, oh, just dying. We're talking about living. So, in understanding dying, like you say, I can be more present in the moment. I can find a purpose in the moment as opposed to thinking there's nothing left for me here
1: I
0: anymore.
1: love that. I love that. It sounds so interesting. Like I could have a thousand questions to ask you, but I want to be careful not to give away a whole lot from the conference either, so that you
0: No,
1: haven't,
0: that's right. Yeah.
1: So yeah. What are you most looking forward to with sharing with attendees? What part of psychedelics at the end of life?
0: Well, I think its role, because as I just said, there are many tools, and I know you'll be talking about some of them at the conference, that help an individual when they're faced with their mortality, for example. And then that could include guided visualizations or meditation or Reiki or other forms like sound baths and drumming journeys. But psychedelics clearly have a role. And for people to understand that, and I think what I will do is give a quick landscape of what that research is, because it's definitely exploding. There's research not just on anxiety and depression, but research on individuals with Parkinson's disease or early Alzheimer's or stroke survivors. So there's a lot going on when, again, talk about end of life, we're talking about potentially chronic illness or neurodegenerative diseases. So I would love to be able to give folks, it's going to be a taste, right? We can't, we only have an hour together, but to come away with, maybe I want to learn more about this, or maybe this isn't for me.
1: Exactly. The conference for me is really to spark interest or just give more knowledge so that people have more options that they weren't aware of before. And then if they find something like this that really interests them, they can research more and, search out more information about it. And so, yeah, I know we could probably do a whole conference, a whole day on psychedelics at the end of life, but.
0: Yeah, and I do. I
1: I
0: mean,
1: know.
0: not me singly, but yes, we can talk all day about it, that's for sure.
1: So, what was it about the mission of the threshold that resonated with you? When I contacted you, we had already had some conversation. You've already been on the show once. But when I said, hey, do you want to be a part of the threshold? What resonated with you? What made you say yes?
0: Well, I'll go back to when we first talked, and I think I might have said this then. I love the kitchen sink part of the name because it's everything. It is everything, and it can be messy.
1: It's
0: So
1: not can, it is.
0: it is messy, and so we come into this life, and we can't expect it to be perfect, or otherwise we'll be severely disappointed. And so we do the best we can. So I always loved that. And then as you described the threshold up front, and as I looked at it and thought about what I want to do, our missions are clearly aligned. I mean, what I do, and yes, the primary.

0: primary mission is to offer education, and that can be for professionals, or that's also, we do a number of free online events for the community at large. But we're all about, helping people come into relationship, their personal relationship with death and dying, and to lose that fear as early as possible. And it doesn't have to be with psychedelics either. Recently, we launched the Death Sangha. So, I know your listeners are familiar with death cafes, probably, but the Death Sangha is pretty much a contemplative community where we come together to go through different sort of exercises, meditations, group discussions, small group discussions, and say, what does death and dying mean to me? And I have four absolutely amazing, I think of them as modern era mystics, who help people go through, like I say, taking them through different exercises to really help people think about what it might mean. And then, as you said, what does that mean for my life's purpose now? What feels in alive in me now? That's what we want to get to, and I feel that that is similar for you. So yeah, our missions are clearly aligned. I think about some of those free online events I've done where we talked about, do psychedelics change our understanding of death and consciousness? And I feel that consciousness is such a key part, and people, we bandy that term about, like, what does that really mean? But, I personally feel we live in a consciousness field, which, impacts our now, impacts our forever, actually. And it allows us to move between thresholds, whether we're coming in or going out.
1: And many times, I don't even think people are aware of that. They're aware of change, but not necessarily that it's a threshold, that, it's a door to another thing.
0: Yes, a door in. I mean, yes, let's go back and think of, when we were in our mother's womb, we thought, oh, this place is really, really cool. I don't want to leave. And you had no idea that there was this whole other
1: Other
0: world out
1: world.
0: there. And, I think that that is what we're trying to help people understand. This threshold takes us into yet another beautiful world.
1: I don't know if you saw the there was a study back in 2022 that I often quote to many of my patients that are fearful about dying and are really anxious about it. But I don't even remember who it was by or whatever. But it was about a gentleman who had a brain bleed, some injury, and ended up with a brain bleed. So they were scanning his brain every couple of days. And the last time they were doing a brain scan, he passed away in the machine. But what they saw was that 30 seconds before and 30 seconds after, immediately before and after death, all the good, happy feelings lit up in his brain. And so there it was, right on the screen. They could see it. And so when you think about that, that wouldn't happen if it was a painful, negative, horrible incident, so that it appeared that he was enjoying whatever was going on with his soul and his being. So,
0: With his journey. And people often quote, Steve Jobs, the founder of Apple, as he lay dying, he just went, oh wow, oh wow, oh wow. And those were his last words before he passed. So, yes, so he saw something as well. And we have to acknowledge that for some people, their dying can be difficult. They're maybe in pain, which is where I, like I said, I think psychedelics sometimes can help as well. Or they're hooked up to a bunch of tubes, which we all would like to avoid, which you know, I talk about agency before, right? And
1: Yeah.
0: you want to be able to give people agency. And I'm going off on a tangent here, but this does remind me because I saw that there's going to be a session on medical aid in dying. Is
1: Yes.
0: that
1: Yes.
0: true? Did I say
1: Yes.
0: that? Yeah. So, you know, we want people to know that they can make that choice. And this is all part of a whole. You know, we're not talking about psychedelics apart from everything else that you're going to be talking about at your conference. It's interwoven. And so, you know, along that line, you know, I know stories where an individual used a psychedelic to decide, yes, I'm going to move forward with the medical aid in dying he already had approved. And in this case, this was ketamine. And ketamine is actually the most well known for this so-called dress rehearsal for dying, as I mentioned. It's most like a near-death experience, actually. And so, you know, he used the ketamine first to relieve himself of trauma he inflicted. So when I said, you know, sometimes people have their own shame and guilt that they want to, you know, get rid of before they pass. And he used ketamine to help with that. But then he used it to gain clarity about the use of MAID and to get over some other issues that he had. And then including to gain closure with his son before he passed away a year ago, June. And then on the flip side, there's Jason. And Jason was on one of my panel discussions. He is a gentleman who's been living, I say now, for about 32 years with quadriplegia. And he got to a point where he wanted to die. And in his case, it was because of the pain. He was living... he was living pretty well, you know, had an active social life, but he got to the point where he could barely get out of bed anymore and he wanted to die. Well, he turned to a psilocybin church and had several psilocybin journeys. And not only did he not want to die, he met a woman and fell in love. I mean, it's just amazing. But what is also totally beautiful is that he feels he lives in this bubble between life and death. And because of his spinal cord injury, he'll sometimes go in and out. I mean, literally, he was talking during this panel discussion and he said, you're going to have to move on to somebody else. Because he felt himself like losing the ability to be conscious. And he says, and he came back, he says, you know what? I never know if I'm going to come back. So he lives in this perpetual bubble or in this, on this perpetual gray area, fine line kind of a thing. And so what it's done for him is say, I'm going to love as best I can in the present moment.
1: Yes.
0: And you know, you just absolutely love that kind of a story.
1: Absolutely.
0: But to turn to psilocybin, you know, and to be able to use it to gain that perspective is so beautiful. And similarly, I mean, if you don't mind, can I share a few more stories?
1: Sure.
0: Yeah. So then there's Amy, and Amy was a high-powered Wall Street attorney, and she was diagnosed with breast cancer that had metastasized and given 2 years to live. Well, she quit that job and she went back to school and got a PhD in like metaphysics and depth psychology. And she said that, well, she also then participated in psilocybin journeys. And she went on to co-found this survivorship collective, which I will tell your attendees at when I'm at the conference, because this is a beautiful nonprofit that organizes retreats, group psilocybin retreats in states like Oregon and Colorado, where psilocybin is legal, and it's for cancer survivors.
1: Okay.
0: So it's this beautiful, beautiful nonprofit, like I said. But what she had said was that she learned how to transform suffering. You know, there are sort of, I have another really great friend who once said, there are necessary and unnecessary discomforts. And so psychedelics can help us understand,
1: which is what?
0: Exactly. So either say, I don't need those unnecessary discomforts, and to come to term with what may be the necessary discomforts.
1: Interesting. I have a bazillion questions I could ask you, but I'm going to save them for the conference. So, because there's just so many things that I can, and I don't want to ruin your presentation for the conference at all. I don't want to give away too much. So, if today's conversation resonated with you, you can learn more by joining our Facebook group called The Threshold, a conference on death, meaning, and renewal. The conference takes place on Saturday, November 7th, 2026. We're going to have a free virtual cemetery scavenger hunt happening the afternoon and early evening before. You can participate from any cemetery near you. And yes, there will be prizes. So a little bit of fun before we get into kind of more of the serious stuff. And I'm going to be sitting down with our session leaders each week leading up to the Threshold Conference, so a few more weeks, and exploring who they are, what they're sharing, and perhaps more importantly, what they felt called to be a part of the inaugural gathering of the Threshold. So these conversations with our session leaders are your opportunity to meet the guides, teachers, storytellers, and innovators who are going to help shape our time together that day. Think of it as an invitation to connect early, listen deeply, carry those sparks and inspiration and questions with you into the Threshold itself. So this is Lady T and Christine Caldwell with Life, Death, and the Kitchen Sink. Until next time, keep talking about the big stuff, the hard stuff, and always the beautiful stuff. Stay curious, stay compassionate, and keep a seat open at your table for meaningful conversations. And remember, every threshold we cross has something to teach us about it really what it means to really live fully alive. And that's it for today's episode of Life, Death, and the Kitchen Sink. Thank you for sharing a moment of your life with me as we untangle the big, the small, and everything in between. If today's conversation resonated with you, inspired you, or even made you chuckle, don't forget to tune in again, or leave a review, or share it with someone who might need a little more depth, or maybe even a little more laughter in their day. Life is sure messy, but it's ours to live, one kitchen sink moment at a time. So take care, and we'll see you next time. Today's show is brought to you by Death Cafe The Southern Tier. You can find us on Facebook at Death Cafe Binghamton, NY. 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
2: Now, Cultural Energy 3-Day Weather Outlook. For Taos in northern New Mexico, today 47 to 69, sunny with afternoon clouds. Sunday 47 to 71, sun and clouds with winds to 20 and a 30% chance of evening and overnight showers. Monday, 43 to 68, a partly cloudy morning with afternoon sun and winds to 20. For Alamosa and the San Luis Valley, today, 46 to 71, early sun, then partly cloudy with winds to 25 and possible stray showers. Sunday, 45 to 71, sun and clouds with winds to 30 and possible stray evening showers. Monday, 41 to 68, sunny with winds to 25.
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0: My name is Peter Jones, and you are indeed listening to Tell Us a Tale, where Jen Hoffman and I are going to celebrate friends and family, starting with a story called The Relatives Came, written by Cynthia Ryland, and that's published by Simon & Schuster.
1: It was in the summer of the year when the relatives came. They came up from Virginia. They left when their grapes were nearly purple enough to pick, but not quite. They had an old station wagon that smelled like a real car, and in it they put an ice chest full of soda pop and some boxes of crackers and some bologna sandwiches, and up they came from Virginia. They left at 4 a.m. when it was still dark, before even the birds were awake. They drove all day long and into the night, and while they traveled along, they looked at the strange houses and different mountains, and they thought about their almost purple grapes back home. They thought about Virginia, but they thought about us too, waiting for them. So they drank up all their pop and ate up all their crackers and traveled up all those miles until finally they pulled into our yard. Then it was hugging time. Talk about hugging. Those relatives just passed us all around their car, pulling us against their wrinkled Virginia clothes, crying sometimes. They hugged us for hours. Then it was into the house, and so much laughing and shining faces and hugging in the doorways. You'd have to go through at least 4 different hugs to get from the kitchen to the front room. Those relatives. And finally, after a big supper 2 or 3 times around until we all got a turn at the table, there was quiet talk, and we were in 2s and 3s through the house. The relatives weren't particular about beds, which was good since there weren't any extras. So a few squeezed in with us, and the rest slept on the floor, some with their arms thrown over the closest person, or some with an arm across one person and a leg across another. It was different, going to sleep with all that new breathing in the house. The relatives stayed for weeks and weeks. They helped us tend the garden, and they fixed any broken things they could find. They ate up all our strawberries and melons, then promised we could eat up all their grapes and peaches when we came to Virginia. But none of us thought about Virginia much. We were so busy hugging and eating and breathing together. Finally, after a long time, the relatives loaded up their ice chest and headed back to Virginia at 4 a.m. We stood there in our pajamas and waved them off in the dark. We watched those relatives disappear down the road. Then we crawled back into our beds that felt too big and too quiet. We fell asleep. And the relatives drove on, all day long and into the night. And while they traveled along, they looked at the strange houses and different mountains, and they thought about their dark purple grapes waiting at home in Virginia. But they thought about us too, missing them. And they missed us. And when they were finally home in Virginia, they crawled into their silent, soft beds and dreamed about the next summer.
2: My old grandma never bought a new car, drives up in a 54 Cadillac. Got a load of hog meat sitting on the front seat, a trunk full of coleslaw way in the back. Granddaddy Eichel come up on his bicycle, everyone's awaiting his arrival. Rode all the way from Tucson, shoes are flapping loose on his feet to the family revival.

0: Off John McCutcheon's album Family Garden, that was Family Revival. And in the background of the story was music off our buddy Jeff Vogelzang's album On the Lam. You're listening to Tell Us a Tale.
1: My name is Peter Jones.
2: And I'm Jen Hoffman.
1: And you're listening to Tell Us a Tale live from the Prism here in Charlottesville, Virginia. We are here with the Jan Smith Band and a whole bunch of friends out there in the audience, including a birthday girl out there. Where are you, Grace? Raise your hand. There you are. We are here to celebrate some bird tales from all over the globe. And we're going to be heading down to a part of the world. Well, I actually have a family member, my brother-in-law, who happens to be out in the audience. We're going to be heading down to Australia, where he's from. And we're going to be telling you an Aboriginal tale from the northern part of Australia called Rainbow Bird. It's retold by Eric Mattern, and that's published by Little Brown and Company.
3: Long ago, in the time of dreams, when the world was being born, there lived a rough, tough crocodile man. He was huge and mean and scary. And he had one thing nobody had.
4: Fire.
3: Fire was his alone. Sometimes he held it with his foot, and sometimes he breathed it from his throat, and sometimes he balanced it on his head. He liked to play with fire. Fire was his alone. When other animals begged for fire, Crocodile just laughed. And if they came too close, he frightened them away, snarling and snapping his jaws.
4: I'm boss for fire. I'm boss for fire.
3: In a nearby tree lived Bird Woman. She could never get close to fire. She had no light in the dark, and she was cold at night. And she ate her fish and lizards raw. Often she pleaded with Crocodile Man for fire, but every time he snapped back,
4: "Eat your food raw."
5: "But what about people? How are they to cook their food?"
4: "They must eat it raw too. You will not have my fire sticks raw."
5: "You're so mean. If I had a fire, I'd share it with you."
3: And time passed. From her tree, Bird Woman watched Crocodile Man. And she flew about, catching her food, eating it raw, and shivering with cold at night. But always she was watching and waiting, waiting and watching. And then one afternoon, Crocodile Man opened his jaws and gave the widest, longest, sleepiest, biggest yawn anyone had ever seen.
5: "Now's my chance!"
3: And Bird Woman flashed down from the tree, snatched up the fire sticks, and flew back into the air. And there was nothing Crocodile Man could do.
5: "Now I shall give fire to people. I will put fire into the heart of every tree on earth."
3: And from that day on, people could make fire using dry sticks and logs from a tree. And they could cook their food and keep warm at night and light their way in the dark. And then Bird Woman did a little dance and put the fire sticks into her tail, and she became the beautiful Rainbow Bird. And then Rainbow Bird flew back to Crocodile Man.
5: "You must stay down there in the wet. I'll fly high in the dry. I'll be a bird. I'll stay on top, and I'll live in the air. And if you come up here, you might die."
3: And to this day, Crocodile lives down in the swamp. His fire has gone now, but when he growls and opens his mouth, he still seems to say,
4: I'm boss. I'm boss.
3: And Rainbow Bird? She lives in the sky. And sometimes, if you're lucky, you can see her still taking fire to the trees in a blaze of feathers rainbow bright.
1: We're going to close out this half hour of Tell Us a Tale from the Legendary Prism with a tune from the Jan Smith Band. The Jan Smith Band is Jan Smith on lead vocal. Jan's got an album out there called Tin Heart. Next to Jan on the guitar is Tom Prout. Tom's got a brand new album called Farm Jazz. Next to Jan on the other side is Gerald Soriano on the upright bass. And finally, to my side is Jeff Vogelzang on the mandolin. And Jeff got an album out there as well called On the Lamb. And they're going to be doing the tune Bye Bye Blackbird.
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1: Hey kids, this is Katie Ray at Confetti Park. I'm bringing you and your family music and stories from Louisiana, the Mississippi Delta, and beyond. This is my favorite time of year, October. Not just because of the falling leaves and the crisp, cool temperatures. I love spooky songs and ghost stories and all the traditions and decorations that come with Halloween. We're going to hear songs today about jack-o'-lanterns and werewolves, witches, and more. We'll get there. We're going to warm up with a song by Susan Cowsill and Paul Sanchez. This is a song about being a kid. Here's Itty Bitty.

That was Ted Lindsay and the Confetti Park Players. Ted is a singer-songwriter from North Louisiana collaborating with the Kids Choir in New Orleans. And before that, Val Smalkin with Jack-O-Lantern. Ready for a song about the werewolf? Here's Jonette Downing with a Louisiana twist. Here, we call him the Loop Garou.

0: That was the Asylum Street Spankers with Don't Turn the Lights Out. And now it's Harry Connick Jr. with a big band interpretation of a show tune from The Wizard of Oz.
1: Let the joyous news be spread. Let the joyous news be spread. The wicked old witch at last is dead.

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0: You just heard Julianne Banks with the Lead Belly song, Bring Me a Little Water, Sylvie. Before that was Lead Belly himself asking, Little boy, how old are you? And now for another spooky song. This is opera singer Don Hoffman and the Louisiana Pollywogs.
1: The water is murky, the cypress grows thick along Voodoo Bayou. The moss hangs low and the plants grow green along Voodoo Bayou. There is an old lady who lives in the shack along Voodoo Bayou. She traps alligators and catches crawfish along Voodoo Bayou. Her green-eyed cat has only one ear along Voodoo Bayou. When the sun goes down, you can hear strange sounds along Voodoo Bayou. And under the moon, swamp critters come out along Voodoo Bayou. It gets very spooky whenever it's dark along Voodoo Bayou. You can hear a splash occasionally along Voodoo Bayou. Possums hang low from branches up high along Voodoo Bayou. The frogs and the crickets, they sing their songs along Voodoo Bayou.

0: Remember the lady who lived in the shack along Voodoo Bayou? One night she went out and she never came back along Voodoo Bayou. Now the plants grow high and the cat she cries along Voodoo Bayou. The hours pass slow and a new day breaks along Voodoo Bayou. It can be kind of creepy and certainly crawly along Voodoo Bayou. But there's nothing at all like the beauty you'll see along Voodoo Bayou.
1: And that sound means it's time for Confetti Park Storytime. Today we hear a skit called Ghost Story from Bill and Keith's Dollar Store.

0: Bill? Bill, where are you?
1: Over here.
0: What? Why are the lights out? I can't see anything.
1: I'm over here.
0: Where?
1: Here.
0: What are you doing over there?
1: Here, let me turn on the flashlight. Boo!
0: Bill, that is not scary. What are you doing sitting on the floor?
1: Look, when I put the flashlight under my face like this in the dark, once upon a time, it was a dark and stormy night.
0: Bill, that's not scary, okay? What are you doing?
1: I figured out a way to make money.
0: You did?
1: Yeah, we're going to turn the dollar store into a ghost story theater. One night a week, people can come in and hear ghost stories.
0: Everybody
1: pays a dollar since it's a dollar store.
0: Bill, this is not a theater. It's a store. We don't have any of the stuff that theater has. We don't have any seats or a stage or anything.
1: I know. That's why I'm sitting on the floor practicing. Everybody sits on the floor like it's a campfire.
0: Bill, we cannot start a fire
1: on the floor. Everybody brings a flashlight and they shine it at the storyteller. Or they do that little jiggly thing to make it look like it's an old movie, you know?
0: Okay, all right. Who's telling the story?
1: Me.
0: You don't even like ghost stories.
1: I know. But it's okay if I'm the one that's telling them. I just don't like hearing them. And I've been practicing one. It's really, really great.
0: Really?
1: Yeah, it's really, really scary.
0: Really? Okay, but...
1: Okay, sit down here.
0: What?
1: Yeah, just sit down and I'll tell you the story. Sit down.
0: Where?
1: On the floor.
0: Bill, I can't even see the floor. It's too dark.
1: Here, let me shine the light. You sit right

0: There. Okay, now, you hold the flashlight and shine it on me.
1: Bill.
0: Here, like on my face? Yeah, wow, that's blinding. And you can jiggle it a little?
1: Bill, will you just start the story already?
0: Okay.
2: Ooh.
1: Bill.
2: Ooh.
1: Bill, will you just start? You're way too scary.
0: Okay. Once upon a time, there was a teeny tiny woman who lived in a teeny tiny house in a teeny tiny village.
1: Bill, wait, I know.
0: Now one day, this teeny tiny woman put on her teeny tiny bonnet and went out of her teeny tiny house to take a teeny
1: I know what you do in this story.
0: No, you don't. And then this teeny tiny woman had gone a teeny tiny way.
1: Bill.
0: She came to a teeny tiny gate.
1: Yes,
0: no.
1: I do.
0: No,
1: I know.
0: No, you don't. It's a surprise.
1: No, it's
0: so
1: not.
0: The teeny tiny woman opened the teeny tiny gate and went into a teeny tiny churchyard.
1: Bill.
0: And when this teeny tiny woman had got into the teeny tiny churchyard,
1: Bill.
0: She saw a teeny tiny bone on a teeny tiny grave. And the teeny tiny woman said to her teeny tiny self,
1: Bill.
3: This teeny tiny bone will make me some teeny tiny soup for my teeny tiny supper.
1: Bill, I know what you do at the end of this story. You get real quiet, and then you yell boo, and you scare me.
0: No.
1: Yes, that's what you're going to do. I can tell.
0: No, just let me finish.
1: Promise you're not going to do that.
0: I promise.
1: You promise?
0: I promise.
1: I don't believe you.
0: No, just really, listen.
1: Bill.
0: So the teeny tiny woman put the teeny tiny bone in her teeny tiny pocket and went home to her teeny tiny house.
1: Bill.
0: Now, when the teeny tiny woman got home to her teeny tiny house,
1: Bill.
0: She was a teeny tiny bit tired. So she went up her teeny tiny stairs to her teeny tiny bed,
1: Bill.
0: And put the teeny tiny bone into a teeny tiny cupboard.
1: Bill.
0: And when this teeny tiny woman had been to sleep a teeny tiny time, she was awakened by a teeny tiny voice from the teeny tiny cupboard, which said, "Give me my bone."
1: Bill, wait.
0: What?
1: I forgot to tell you something.
0: What?
1: You can finish the story in a second, but I have to tell you this really, really important thing.
0: Yeah, but...
1: Let me tell you, then you can finish the story.
0: Okay, but...
1: No, listen. This is really important, okay? I'm serious.
0: Okay, I was just about to get to
1: I know. Okay, so just listen to me, okay?
0: All right, okay.
1: So you know I was running some errands before I came here.
0: Yeah.
1: And in the supermarket, I met this teeny tiny woman.
0: Really?
1: Really.
0: Wow, like the one in my story?
1: Just like the one in your story.
0: It's amazing. What a coincidence.
1: Yeah, I know. And she had a teeny tiny head and a teeny tiny body and teeny tiny feet. And she was carrying a teeny tiny bag.
0: Really?
1: Mm-hmm. Here, you hold the flashlight on my face.
0: Okay.
1: Right, just like that. Do it from underneath
0: okay.
1: So you can see me.
0: Wow, man, this looks kind of creepy.
1: No, it's not.
0: It's kind of scary.
1: No. It's just so you can see my face while I tell you what happened.
0: Yeah, okay, but it really is
1: And she looked at me with her teeny tiny eyes. With her teeny tiny voice, she said, "Come over here, young man."
0: Really? What did she want?
1: I didn't know, so I took a step closer, and she motioned to me with her teeny tiny hand, and she said with her teeny tiny voice, "Come a teeny bit closer."
0: Really? Did you?
1: Yes, I did. I came a teeny tiny bit closer, and she stretched up a teeny tiny bit more, and she put her teeny tiny hand up to her teeny tiny mouth like she was going to whisper a teeny tiny thing.
0: Yeah?
1: So I leaned over a teeny tiny bit more.
0: Yeah?
1: And she stretched up to my ear, and with her teeny tiny voice,
0: yeah?
1: She said,
0: yeah? That's not funny. I hate that.
1: Well, you were going to do it to me.
0: But that's different. I was showing you how we can make a dollar. I don't like that. I hate ghost stories. I hate them. I hate them. I hate them.
1: So, do you want to do ghost story nights at the dollar store?
0: Never mind.
4: It's Bill and

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2: And you're listening to a very special Tell Us a Tale. That's Tell Us a Tale, I think, live from the legendary Prism here in Charlottesville, Virginia. We are here with the Jan Smith Band and a wonderful audience out there here at the Prism celebrating autumn, which, of course, is another word for fall, one of the 4 days of the week. Is that right? No? What's...
4: Seven.
2: Seven. Let's see. Autumn is one of the 4...
3: Food groups.
2: Food groups?
3: Yeah. No?
2: What is autumn? Autumn's one of the 4...
5: seasons
2: of the year. And the others are rosemary, thyme, and... No. What are the other 4? Or the other 3? We have fall or autumn? Yes. Spring and summer, and what's that one where it's really cold, at least in our neck of the woods?
4: Winter.
2: Winter, that's right. So spring, fall, winter, and summer. And we are telling you tales all about that. And actually, this one that we're going to tell you now is a very old tale. Yes, it does snow sometimes. You're right, especially in the winter. But this one comes to us from Aesop. Anyone ever heard of Aesop? He used to tell fables, and we're going to adapt one of his stories about an ant and a grasshopper, and that's actually what it's called, the grasshopper, or the ant and the grasshopper. And up on stage with Jen and me for this is Tom Prout, Gerald Soriano, and Jeff Vogelsang. And we're going to have fun with this tale, and we actually have got the audience out there who are going to help us too. This story actually starts in the summertime, right in the beginning of summer. And, you know, school had just gotten out for the boys and girls, and so the insects were partying too. They were having a good old time playing some music, the ants and the grasshoppers together.

0: But time went by, and all of a sudden, the grasshopper noticed that some of the ants weren't partying with him as much anymore. And in fact, his band, well, he used to have three members of, there were ants, but then all of a sudden, there were only two. Dudes, what happened, man? We were jamming. One of you's gone. Why aren't you out here partying with me, ants?
1: We must prepare for winter. So should you, grasshopper.
0: Man, who's got time to prepare for winter? It's time to party. It's the summertime. Dudes, let's kick it.

0: Let's go underneath, man. I wish we had a cricket here to rub those wings together. Dudes. Man, some of you guys are leaving. What's going on? What do you mean you gotta work? I don't get it. Oh, man, you're no fun. You're like army ants, man.
1: Well, sure enough, they kept partying, but more and more of the ants kept leaving. And the grasshopper just looked around, and one of his bandmates left.
0: Dudes, what's going on here, man? We're just getting started. All this food around us. They're having picnics. Well, not as many picnics, but there's still food out there. Man, why aren't you partying with me, ants?
2: We must prepare for winter. So should you, grasshoppers.
0: Man, you guys are squares. Capital squares, yeah. But man, dude, let's boogie down.

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0: Oh, man, not you, too. Tom the ant, man, where you going? You got to work, too? Man, I hope somebody stomps you. Man, oh, man. Well, it got to be fall. And sure enough, the leaves started to fall, and all those ants just kept working. But the grasshopper, he didn't want to give up. He kept playing. Oh, man, I love the beat. Don't sound as good without those ants. But who needs those ants when I got music to keep me warm? Sure enough, it started to fall with snow because winter came, and those drum beats started to get fainter, just like the grasshopper's heartbeat. Until one day, finally, nothing.

We're going to close out this half hour of Tell Us a Tale live from the legendary Prism here in Charlottesville with a tune from the Jan Smith Band. The Jan Smith Band is Jan Smith on lead vocals and acoustic guitar, Jeff Vogelzang on the mandolin, Gerald Soriano on the upright bass, and I want to let you know that Jan's got an album out there called Tin Heart, and Jeff's got one called On the Lam. And finally, but not least, is Mr. Tom Prout. And Tom's got a brand new album out there called Farm Jazz. And actually, one of the tunes on that CD is one that we're going to hear right now. It's a Tom Prout original called Autumn in New England.

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1: Now, Cultural Energy three-day weather outlook. For Taos in northern New Mexico, today 47 to 69, sunny with afternoon clouds. Sunday 47 to 71, sun and clouds with winds to 20 and a 30% chance of evening and overnight showers. Monday 43 to 68, a partly cloudy morning with afternoon sun and winds to 20. For Alamosa and the San Luis Valley, today 46 to 71, early sun, then partly cloudy with winds to 25 and possible stray showers. Sunday 45 to 71, sun and clouds with winds to 30 and possible stray evening showers. Monday 41 to 68, sunny with winds to 25.
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4: Last July came the warning, expect more extreme swings of weather, more heat waves, fires, more storms and flooding than ever seen before. We misjudged how climate change is unfolding. Lost among graphs of rising emissions and gradual warming, Earth's fluid systems do not work like that. They can shift rapidly to a new state and never return. The biggest threat to civilization and all species around us, it's not war, AI, or disease. Our climate is near a tipping point of free fall. We may already be there. Who makes these big claims? A lone blogger or a niche radio host? The warning comes from one of the world's most respected sources, the Potsdam Institute for Climate Impact Research, known as PIC. When I heard this, in the middle of wildfires across the northern hemisphere and a string of heat waves, I went straight to the leader, Professor Anders Leverman, head of Complexity Science Research at Potsdam University. That July 29 broadcast began. Humans are blowing up oil, gas, and each other. The northern hemisphere breaks out in more record heat rashes. German scientist Anders Leverman warns we're entering a time of climate freefall. Look, I have a new interview for you this week on a subject you won't hear anywhere else. Did you know only 5% of humans have air that is safe to breathe? We take a deep dive into ground-level ozone with a serious expert, Lawrence Rule, director of EU's Copernicus Atmosphere Monitoring Service, or CAMS. Lawrence Rule played a pivotal role in setting up PREVAIR, France's national air quality forecasting and mapping platform. She's gone on to bigger things, including launching the very first CAMS Atmosphere Watch. It's a new annual review launched on September 30th, and it features a look at ozone, so stay tuned for that. With the stunning Leverman interview, being summer vacation time, some stations on replays, less than half our normal audience heard this key interview. Now it's kind of falling off into the void of media noise, even as the free fall emerges in the real world. This will be new for a lot of you, and worth hearing again for the rest. We need to understand the biggest danger to the world.
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4: For decades, scientists and governments reported a gradual warming of the world because we burn fossil fuels. But something is missing from that picture. Climate freefall, why the biggest risk to our economies is yet to be recognized. That is the warning from climate scientist Anders Leverman. Dr. Leverman is head of the Research Department of Complexity Science at Potsdam Institute for Climate Impact Research. He is also a professor at the Physics Institute of Potsdam University. From Germany, Anders Leverman, welcome back to Radio EcoShock.
5: Hello, thanks for having me.
4: So we have this gradual warming of the world. The sea levels are rising slowly, the temperatures are going up 0.1 degree. What is missing from that picture?
5: Well, we already know that the normal global warming that we are inducing by burning oil, gas, and coal is intensifying weather extremes all around the world. But climate science has so far considered the climate system, and rightly so, as a stable system that is just perturbed by our action. But and what we also know is that our parts of the climate system, so-called tipping points, that can become unstable. And unstable in physics means that they will have a self-amplification feedback inside of them, which will, if once they are tipped, will make them fall into a different state. That will continue without further interference from the outside. Now, during this tipping process, the weather will be very different than just under global warming that is forcing the weather to change. And we haven't investigated this properly yet. So it's we know from other systems in around physics and in all parts of physics that an unstable system is behaving quite differently and is most likely to be more volatile than a stable one.
4: Well, let's talk about what we are experiencing right now. In 2018, on Radio EcoShock, you told us river floods affect far more people than other disasters. As we speak, the Danube River is in places too low for navigation. It's the opposite. Even the river pendulum is taking wild swings?
5: Yes, exactly. There's a number of systems that show more and more variability, more and more ups and downs, strongest ups and downs, more extremes. That is, the floods get stronger, the droughts get stronger, heat waves get stronger, they also get longer. And in some parts of the Earth, also the cold spells and the extreme snowfall events get stronger. But all of this so far has only been, I want to be careful, it's not only global warming, but global warming of a stable system. But what we really don't know and what we have to account for is if parts of the system become unstable. For example, if the Greenland ice sheet is getting to an unstable situation, then the surface will have been melted so far down that the surface will be at a critical point, which means that small changes in the weather will lead to strong changes in the meltwater coming from Greenland. Now, this Greenland meltwater is getting into the North Atlantic, which will then perturb the Gulf Stream system and will increase the variability here. Now, if the Gulf Stream system becomes unstable and is varying more strongly, then this would influence the jet stream on top of it, and thereby the weather in Europe, in North America, and in northern Asia.
4: As a gardener and a part-time farmer, I can tell you the seasonal average for heat or rain may be great, but a single swing from hot to cold can stunt plants or interrupt pollination. One day or night can reduce or end food production for the year. Talk to us about agriculture in a volatile climate.
5: Well, I'm not an expert on agriculture, but as you just explained, one doesn't have to be an expert to understand that variability is a problem. And not just in agriculture, but also in agriculture, the predictability of even this variability is very important. So farmers know what to account for with respect to extremes, with respect to changes even in the seasons or in rainfall, or methods they can use irrigation, they fertilize in order to become more resilient against these normal fluctuations. But if these fluctuations become bigger and more volatile, if we lose the predictability of even these variations, then we really get a problem. And that's true for agriculture, but it's true for other infrastructures too. It's true for people who work outside, for everything.
4: You have published about impacts of climate change on financial markets. Could an unstable climate lead to financial disasters? Well, I guess they could when we see what happens with hurricanes or with part of Los Angeles burning down. Talk to us about the financial end.
5: Well, the finance system is quite diverse, right? We have long-term investment strategies. We have long-term, larger like funds that go for the long term, but also short-term investment possibilities. And all of these, they use predictability again. They use uncertainty that needs to be known in order to be able to work with these not just the average, but also the variations around the average, for example, with respect to damages. Whenever this becomes unclear, then we really get into trouble. For example, insurance companies, they need to have a prediction for the average damage they have to cover, because that will directly influence policy, how much the policy costs if you want to insure something. Now, if the uncertainty around this gets bigger, then generally the insurance will become more expensive. But if we don't know how much it's going to get bigger, if the insurance companies don't know how much it gets bigger, then they will stop insuring things. We've seen this around the globe. We see this in Florida. We see this in places in Germany and Europe, all around the globe, that the financial sector, for example, first the insurance companies and later the investment funds, they get into trouble.
4: And then we get to the free fall part of your new article in Nature, published July 14th. What is the free fall?
5: Well, the free fall is something we have to be very careful here, because some people get think that once we have passed a certain warming level, then the global warming will self-amplify itself. And even without us burning further coal, oil, and gas, the temperature will further increase. That is not the case. If we stop burning oil, gas, and coal, the temperature will increase for a little bit, but then it will stabilize. On Earth, we will not have a so-called runaway greenhouse effect. I would just want to make this very clear, because people get into panic when they hear about a climate free fall and think of this possible scenario that we've seen on Venus, but we won't be seeing on Earth. With climate free fall, I mean systems that become unstable, like what I said earlier, the Greenland ice sheet. We know that the Western Arctic ice sheet has also already passed a tipping point, most likely. The Amazon rainforest can pass a tipping point. The Gulf Stream systems, the so-called North Atlantic current that transports a lot of heat to North America, Canada, Europe, but also the north of the U.S., all of these systems can become unstable. And when they pass a tipping point, then they will change on their own. Even without us further changing the climate, they will change on their own and tip into a different state. And this process, that will take a few decades. And that's the climate freefall that I'm talking about. During these decades, that might actually be up to a century, we will be in a completely different climatic situation, which is most likely to be not just unstable, but with unpredictable weather conditions.
4: As we speak, communities here in British Columbia are evacuated and major highways closed. Wildfires are multiplying because of intense dry heat and dry lightning. So how can we understand the relationships between the news that we see on television or experience of extreme events around us and this process of tipping points, which we don't see?
5: For physicists, all these different extreme events are actually different, right? We very often in the media and also when we talk to the public, we sum them up there, because all of them seem to be getting more intense and stronger and more frequent too. But they all have different causes, obviously. Heat and wildfires, they are just increasing intensity because we warm the planet and thereby also increase the extremes. But other phenomena, for example, cold spells and extreme snowfall events, they have a different mechanism behind them. In the northern hemisphere, for example, they have often to do with the jet stream, but also because there's more water vapor in the atmosphere. Now, these are phenomena that all will intensify under global warming. At the moment, we don't know how much the tipping of certain parts of the climate system will influence these and will intensify them. And that's why in my Nature piece, I was just highlighting this aspect that we haven't investigated this enough yet, because people have been considering tipping points and being afraid of tipping points in the past, but they are actually, the word is a little bit misleading, because they unfold, the tipping unfolds over quite a long time on a human time scale, over several decades. And economists are very often say, well, things that happen in 50 years, they don't care, we don't care about them because we have discounted economically, we can discount the damages of the future. Now, if the passing of tipping points intensify weather extremes, they'll do this right away. The moment the system becomes unstable, this will intensify the weather extremes, most likely. We don't know this yet, but we have investigations that point to this. And what I was I wanted to say that we really need to study this further.
4: Can governments and business plan for these extremes, the chaos, rather than gradual climate change? Would it be different how we handle this?
5: Yes, it would be quite different, but we have to do both because climate change is underway and we have to adapt to this. But it's easier to adapt to a certain extent to gradual climate change. The gradual climate change is accompanied by more extreme and more volatile weather. We know this already. The tipping will add on top of that and will make it even more volatile and even more unpredictable. But as you indicate, we have to adapt quite differently. For example, a rising sea level is going slowly and steadily and kind of inevitably towards higher and higher sea levels. So you can adapt to that by coastal protection. A more volatile system means you have to adapt quite differently. You have to include buffers, for example. If you have a house needs to be then protected against extreme heat, extreme cold, against dryness. So you have to prepare your water system for extreme dryness, but at the same time for flood events. So adapting to variability, increasing variability, requires a different adaptation strategy than just to shifting backgrounds.
4: Well, as you say, very large natural systems that support hundreds of billions of people could shut down or change away from normal in a tipping point. Are you worried Northern Europe, the UK, Scandinavia could get much colder even as the rest of the world heats up?
5: Well, most climate projections that include a tipping of the Gulf Stream just find a reorganization of the heat. So in some cases, you actually find a slight cooling in the North Atlantic and in Scandinavia and northern England. But in most cases, this is only a mild effect on top of the global warming. So in most predictions, the warming wins because even in these parts. But in any case, it's just a redistribution of heat. So all the heat that's missing in the North Atlantic will be more abundant in the South, in the rest of on the rest of the globe. So a tipping of the North Atlantic current of the Gulf Stream system is disastrous for everyone because it increases uncertainty, but also it's like hitting the climate with a sledgehammer. It's such a huge redistribution of heat compared to the current normal that we really don't want to experience this.
4: Well, look, science of the deep past finds Earth went through long ice-bound periods and hothouse times lasting millions of years. Getting from one to the other seems to be the hard part. Is it fair to say it's not just the destination, but the chaos of the journey?
5: That's exactly my point also of this opinion piece in Nature, that it's the transition that is the problem. And we are doing, as humans, a transition that is at least 100 times faster than anything that nature has done in the past. If you really want to look into warmer climates, you have to go millions of years into the past. The last exchanges of ice ages and warm periods of the last 2 million years, they have been always similarly warm to our present or to a pre-industrial climate, and then colder because we have been in a warm period, in a geological warm period for 10,000 years. So the warming level that we are getting, that we are heading for at the moment, is unprecedented in millions of years of Earth's history, and we're doing it 100 times faster than even, the transition from an ice age to a glacial period that we experienced 10,000 years ago. And let me highlight one aspect. Human civilization has developed in the last 10,000 years. You can go all around the globe, from South America, from Africa, Asia, all around the globe. There wasn't a lot going on. Obviously, there was something going on, but we really benefited as human civilization from the stable climate of the last 10,000 years. Before that, there was the Ice Age, and humans had a much harder time to settle down. Now, these 10,000 years were very stable in climate, and we are destabilizing this climate dramatically over the last 100 years now because we burn oil, gas, and coal.
4: Do you think we have conclusively destabilized Earth's climate beyond the point of return?
5: Well, some systems have been destabilized, most likely, but it's not conclusive. It's the Greenland ice sheet, for example, is most likely past its tipping point, in my assessment. The western of the ice sheet might have been destabilized. But we are actually at the moment at the tipping point of a number of systems, very close to it. So we have to, in any case, we have to reduce carbon emissions now dramatically in order to avoid future risks that we won't be able to manage.
4: When I started covering climate on radio in 2006, most institutions, like the Potsdam Institute, were trying to construct the climate future for coming centuries. These days, I think we struggle to understand what is happening right now. Would you agree?
5: Yeah, to a certain extent, but that's also because we are looking more deeply, more detailed onto the climate problem. You know, in the beginning of climate science, we were trying to understand the evolution of the global mean temperature. We can understand this now quite easily because we understand the fundamental physics of the climate change problem. We understand how much more evaporation we have under a warming climate, and therefore how much more rainfall we get on a global average. But now we are looking much more detailed into the climate system and ask, where is the weather going to change how much, and where is the climate going to change by how much? And then we try to understand these patterns. And that's actually at the heart of the climate problem for society. We are moving away from the physics of the global average towards the impact of climate on society, and that's obviously more complicated, and that can give us the feeling that that we understand less, but we definitely understand much more than we did 20 years ago.
4: As we wrap this up, what are you working on next?
5: Well, I'm going to try to understand how weather changes in this tumbling climate, because we haven't done this so far, and it was basically my shout out to the colleagues around the globe to join us in this effort, because the next three generations will be dominated by parts of the climate system becoming unstable and the weather that is accompanied by this instability.
4: From the Potsdam Institute for Climate Impact Research, we have been speaking with Professor Anders Leverman. He just published the comment in the journal Nature, Climate Freefall, Why the Biggest Risk to Our Economies is Yet to be Recognized. 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
4: Before we get to our guest from the EU Atmosphere Monitoring Service, a few quick notes in this time of climate freefall. I want to make a shout-out to our California listeners. El Niño is delivering crazy storms. Less expected was an atmospheric pileup called the Kelvin Wave. Adding it up, as the meteorologist for the San Francisco Chronicle says, quote, bonkers. Sea levels are running 1.2 feet above the late 20th century baseline in San Diego, as sea surface temperatures are about 7 degrees Fahrenheit warmer than normal. These anomalous ocean temperatures and heights will continue through winter along the California coast amid El Niño. Through the first 5 days of October, San Francisco's tides are running more than 10 inches higher than the late 20th century baseline. That's from Anthony Edwards at the Chronicle. Staying in California, Captain Paul Watson was presented with a Lifetime Achievement Award at the 2026 Ohana Festival. A big figure in early Greenpeace, Watson went on to found Sea Shepherd Conservation Society. He is famous for decades fighting off whalers, protecting the most intelligent species in the sea. Way back in 1986, Watson's group sank two Icelandic whaling ships right in Reykjavik Harbor. After 50 years of fighting, the Icelandic government announced legislation next February to end commercial whaling there. Just days ago, the International Whaling Commission once again refused to legalize commercial whaling. I knew Paul Watson personally. He is not perfect. He's a hard captain. He took relatively green crews on donated boats into the harshest ocean in the world, the Southern Ocean around Antarctica, where nobody wants to go. And he put a spotlight on the whale slaughter by the Japanese at the end of the world. Watson's crew never had a fatality or serious injury, and those happen on every ship. Honor to the hero of the whales.
6: Well, I was raised in an Eastern Canadian fishing village, so I brought it very close to the ocean. I began to walk the trap lines, free the animals, and destroy the traps. And I've been doing the same thing for the last 60 years.
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4: Ah, out into the country for fresh air. Not likely. According to a United Nations report, only 5% of people in the world have clean air to breathe. That's probably not you, and it's not me. One pollutant you cannot see can burn our lungs over time and even lead to death. That is ozone, and that's what we're going to talk about in this segment. You know, oxygen sounds friendly, but with an extra atom, it becomes very reactive. It takes atoms from other molecules, including human tissue. In living things, this extra type of oxygen atom rapidly steals electrons from or reacts with lipids and proteins and DNA and biological tissue. When inhaled, ozone damages the delicate lining of the human respiratory tract, and it causes cell oxidation, inflammation, and tissue irritation. This isn't just another little thing. Low-level ozone kills at least 500,000 people a year, about 1 in 9 deaths from chronic obstructive pulmonary disease, COPD. That's due to long-term exposure to ozone. It severely aggravates asthma, lower respiratory infections, and cardiovascular conditions. The ozone threat is growing fast. Global deaths attributed to ozone have increased by over 50% since the year 2000. Oh, and that ground-level ozone gas is the third most important greenhouse gas driving human-caused global warming. Only carbon dioxide and methane cause more climate change. So, we just need to shut down those ozone factories and tailpipes. Nope, not that either. Although car tailpipes, industry smokestacks, and wildfires lead to more ozone, this triple oxygen threat is not coming directly out of any of those stacks. The pollution produces chemicals and organic bits that leads indirectly to ground-level ozone, if the conditions are right. What are those conditions? Heat really helps, and sunlight is critical. This is another case where solar energy causes chemical reactions in the air. Here is the technical description. Sunlight turns standard oxygen, O2, into ozone, O3, through photolysis. For that, we need the strange story of oxygen.
8: It's a strange story.
4: It can keep you alive, or it can kill you. Because on its own, an oxygen atom is unstable. It needs two more electrons, from somewhere, to be stable. Almost all of the oxygen on this planet, 99.9%, is bound up in minerals, including Earth's crust and in the water. We think of oxygen as a gas, but under our feet, oxygen is almost half of the mass in the crust and the mantle below you. You are standing on a sea of captive oxygen. By itself, oxygen is short two electrons, as I say, so virtually all oxygen on Earth is bonded to another oxygen atom. That way, they can share electrons and be happy. That is O2, the oxygen that we breathe. This pair can share electrons with another oxygen atom, and that threesome is called ozone, or O3. Ozone is pretty rare compared to O2. For a single oxygen atom near the surface of the Earth, its lifespan is measured in nanoseconds. In a billionth of a second, that free oxygen will find another two electrons somewhere from almost any element on the planet. In a billionth of a second. There is one exception, one home for ozone around this place. That's in the stratosphere between 10 to 30 miles up, 10 to 50 kilometers above the surface. Solar energy there is so violent in the ultraviolet spectrum that it continually breaks oxygen, O2, into separate oxygen atoms. That triple form of oxygen can absorb the sun's rays in a cyclical process that eliminates harmful UVB radiation. That is why a band of ozone floats in the stratosphere around the planet and why it protects our skin from harmful bands of solar light. But, to be truthful, the ozone layer is not in any way connected to the story of dangerous ground level that we're dealing with here today. The story of free oxygen in the air down here is quite different. And harmful ozone in ground air never rises to the upper atmosphere to become part of that protective shield. So there's no happy ending there. Here's the scoop. About 20 miles up, say 30 kilometers above the Earth, the ozone layer absorbs all the ultraviolet C and most of the UVB, and that prevents high energy radiation from reaching us on the ground, right? Protection comes from the good ozone miles up there. The light that does reach us at ground level is weaker. We receive only light with longer wavelengths, but it does include ultraviolet A, which is not filtered out in that upper atmosphere. This weaker sunlight does not carry enough energy to split oxygen molecules directly. To form ozone down where we breathe, sunlight needs a chemical shortcut, which is where pollutants come in. While oxygen with two atoms ignores the weaker sunlight reaching the ground, pollution molecules like nitrogen dioxide absorb lower energy UVA and visible light very easily. When sunlight hits nitrogen dioxide from vehicle exhaust or industrial power plants or wildfire smoke, the weak light is strong enough to snap off one of its oxygen atoms. So why does wildfire smoke or smog cause ozone spikes? You have to buckle up just for a minute while we do a little bit of atmospheric chemistry, and that comes from me, an amateur. But we can't understand ozone or its risks without this little bit of your time. Normally, in clean air, a natural balancing act prevents ozone from building up to dangerous levels near the ground. The combination of one nitrogen atom plus one oxygen atom is called nitric oxide, or NO. Nitric oxide quickly reacts back with the newly formed ozone and turns it back into nitrous dioxide and harmless regular oxygen. So there's a cycle going on there where, when we grew up through the ages, there was a balance between, and so we didn't have too much ozone to breathe in our lungs. Come along wildfire smoke and industrial emissions, and that breaks this balance. And that's because they contain massive amounts of something called volatile organic compounds. These are organic compounds. They're carbon-based chemicals, and they easily evaporate into gases at room temperature. You don't have to heat them up. They release distinct-smelling vapors from everyday sources like paint, gasoline, cleaning products, and smoke into the air we breathe. I mean, you might recognize the smell of formaldehyde in new furniture or plywood, or you can smell a volatile organic compound called acetone in liquid nail polish remover. VOCs scavenge the nitric oxide before it can destroy the ozone. So these volatile organic compounds recycle nitric oxide back into nitrogen dioxide, and that leaves sunlight more fuel to keep creating free oxygen atoms, and that's the secret. Without precursor pollutants to absorb low-energy light and prevent ozone breakdown, the air at ground level remains free of dangerous ozone accumulation. That whole brew of invisible molecular chemistry in the air is what turns our pollution into something that is harmful to breathe. We are fortunate to reach one of the pioneers of ozone and public health and the battle for safe air. Let's go to our interview.
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4: Know it or not, most of us are living with dirty air. Cars, trucks, and industry add a wild mix of chemicals. Then sunlight and smog combine to become ozone. At ground level, ozone damages lungs in everything from humans to dogs, cats, livestock, and wild animals. Birds are extremely sensitive to it. A global view of ozone pollution is just part of a new air quality report from CAMS, the EU's Copernicus Atmospheric Monitoring Service. Released September 2026, the first CAMS Atmosphere Watch covers ozone, wildfire smoke, and dust plumes. To get the latest, we reached CAMS director Dr. Lawrence Rule. She has 25 years' experience in air pollution and atmospheric chemistry. Rule chairs a steering body for the United Nations Convention on Long-Range Transboundary Air Pollution. 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
8: Hello.
4: So you helped create the first air quality forecasting system in France. It was tested, unfortunately, in the worst-case scenario, I think, the 2003 summer heat wave, and that killed tens of thousands of people. What did you learn from that?
8: Yes, you're right. It was during a very special period. At that time, in fact, I was a scientist, I was a researcher, and this air quality forecasting system that we have developed with some colleagues was just a prototype, a demonstrator to check whether we would be able to forecast air quality.

0: decisions to fight against such events. And this is the reason why I'm very happy to have continued to work on such forecasting systems, so at the European scale and worldwide now with CAMS.
1: The new CAMS report does warn about ozone, not high in the stratosphere, but down here at lung level. Could you tell us about the health dangers of ground-level ozone? What happens, medically speaking?
0: Ground-level ozone is a harmful pollutant, an air pollutant, which has harmful effects on health. And those effects relate to respiratory disease, according to the World Health Organization. So it means that you may have some difficulties to breathe, but also it means that sensitive people who have some asthma symptoms could have more difficulties to breathe. And ozone is associated also to premature death statistics, unfortunately, that are set by the health community, by the World Health Organization. Almost 500,000 of people of premature death are recorded every year due to exposure to ozone.
1: So people around the world are exposed to harmful ozone that we can't see. Where is it coming from?
0: This is a challenge, you're right. We cannot see ozone. So it's a result. It's a secondary pollutant, what we call a secondary pollutant. I mean, it's not directly emitted from the ground level. It's the combination, the chemical combination with a photochemical reaction of several pollutants, what we call the precursors. I would say nitrogen dioxide that come from traffic, road traffic, or combustion processes, and volatile organic compounds or hydrocarbons that come from industry, from solvent, including domestic products, but also from vegetation. So this is this chemical engine that creates ozone when there is sunlight and when the temperature are quite high.
1: So when we see pictures of terrible smog in Delhi or rolling smoke from Canadian wildfires, is there ozone in there?
0: No, not directly. When you consider, in fact, wildfires are our source of air pollutants by themselves. Wildfires release carbon dioxide, but also particulate matter. Particulate matters are pollutants. And also those precursors, those ozone precursors, so nitrogen dioxide, that create ozone. So in the plume, you will not find really ozone, but you will find the precursors and air pollutants that could impact air quality very far away from the sources, the wildfire sources.
1: Just so that we can picture it, where is the worst ozone-polluted region in the world?
0: According to our analysis for 2026, Asia is the continent which is most impacted by ozone. And if you look at the maps of the CAMS Atmosphere Watch, you can see that very large areas in Asia, from actually even from Middle East to Pakistan, north of India, Bangladesh, Southeast Asia, China, large areas are impacted by high ozone concentrations. And the problem is that those areas are also amongst the most populated areas. So the exposure, which is the combination of high concentration with number of inhabitants, is very, very high in those areas.
1: We have listeners in North America, Europe, Australia, and about 55 other countries. Probably everyone assumes this story is not about them. What do you think?
0: Oh, it's wrong. It's wrong. Actually, and this is also what is so difficult to deal with ozone. It's true that there are some areas like the ones that I've described for Asia that are more exposed, but the northern hemisphere, all the northern hemisphere, is exposed to quite high level of ozone. And when you look at the statistics that we have published, it's more than half of the population which is exposed to very poor, to extremely

0: poor level of air quality due to tourism. So in fact, this is a problem everyone is concerned, except in very specific areas like maybe the Tibetan Plateau. But in the northern hemisphere, this is really a global problem.
1: In fact, your report finds just 5% of the world's population has air that the World Health Organization labels good. I mean, that's pretty amazing. Does that low-level ozone then rise up to become the good ozone in the ozone layer that protects us from harmful radiation? And if it doesn't, what does happen to it?
0: No. In fact, it's a very good question because you allow me to explain the difference between tropospheric ozone, which is the ozone that we breathe, that is harmful for human health and for ecosystems as well, and that is created by those photochemical reactions that I have explained. And stratospheric ozone is ozone at the higher altitudes, beyond 10 kilometers in the atmosphere. And this is the layer which, as you said, protects the Earth from solar radiation. And this is a natural compound. So this part is natural. And sometimes what happens is that stratospheric ozone goes to lower levels. So there are stratospheric ozone intrusion that could, in some cases, in some areas, especially in the mountainous areas, that could increase tropospheric ozone concentration. But the opposite, so tropospheric ozone rising toward stratospheric ozone, doesn't happen. This is the opposite, in fact.
1: Wow, that's amazing. So sometimes we get ozone from the stratosphere dropping down, especially if we're in the mountains, as you say, but the ozone that humans create further down doesn't go up. So now I think we have a clearer picture. What is the relationship or relationships between low-level ozone and climate change?
0: In fact, very, very simple relationship, I would say. Ozone, tropospheric ozone, low ground level ozone is a greenhouse gas, in fact. Depending on the assessment, it's considered as the third or the fourth most impactful greenhouse gas after carbon dioxide or methane. So the relationship is very close, and it means also that when you find mitigation strategies to reduce ozone, tropospheric ozone levels, you also reduce the concentrations of a greenhouse gas in the atmosphere. So this is really win-win.
1: Many people check the weather before they go out. Maybe we should also be checking the quality of the air before we go out.
0: Yes. And in many countries, in many cities, there are organizations which are in charge of air quality monitoring, which publish some indices about the quality of the air. And sometimes you can also have subscriptions to some websites which provide you with some information about the air pollutant concentrations and the forecast as well, since we are able to forecast air pollutant concentrations 4-5 days ahead. And of course, I could only recommend people to check what is published by their countries or other cities or by camps.
1: And what could governments and business do to start clearing the air to reduce the ozone health threat?
0: Ozone, in fact, we know that air quality air pollution mitigation strategies that are based on the reduction of emissions of air pollutants work. Because for other pollutants, like particulate matter or nitrogen dioxide, the ambient concentrations have been reduced in many parts of the world, in the U.S., in North America or in Europe, thanks to the regulations to mitigation strategies. For ozone, it takes more time. It will take more time because there are other factors like the heat waves, since as I told you, ozone is created when there are warm, high temperatures, sunlight, which means that with climate change, there is an offset factor that is difficult to deal with. Also because ozone travels across the hemisphere, and the background level of ozone are also influenced by sources very far away, which are located very far away from where you live. So this is another factor that makes things difficult. But reduction of the emissions of those precursors, nitrogen dioxide or oxides, and volatile organic compounds are still the key to reduce ozone. And it should be done both at the local, national, and global level. So international collaboration is also a key factor to develop successful strategies.
1: This is Radio EcoShock. I'm Alex with our guest Lawrence Rule, director of the Copernicus Atmospheric Monitoring Service. On another front, your new CAMS Atmosphere Watch also covers dust. Why?
0: Because dust is a part of the particulate matter problem, in fact. In some regions, when there are dust episodes, the level of concentration of particulate matter, and especially coarse particulate matter that we call PM10, so those that with a diameter which is lower than 10 microns, when there are dust events, those PM are made of dust. And PM have also very harmful effects on health. So there is a health issue associated with the dust. There is another issue. This is for the development of renewable energy and solar energy efficiency because of dust soiling. So this is important to be able to predict such dust episodes and to assess their impact on air quality and on some energy activities.
1: A new paper in Science Advances finds a global decline in atmospheric dust during the 21st century. As far as I can find, that decline was not reported by Copernicus Atmospheric Monitoring Service. Did I miss that? And why would there be less dust?
0: Yes, I see the paper you are talking about. So we have not reported anything about dust trends in the CAMS Atmosphere Watch report, because the report really focuses on 2026, what happened during this year so far. So this is the reason why. But regarding the trend analysis that is carried out in the paper, this is a very good paper based on multimodal analysis, and CAMS global model is one of those. I think that this is interesting. They raise the point that dust trends seem to have decreased. Why there is less dust? This is not so obvious. There are several possibilities, several options. It can be due to changes in meteorological patterns and, for instance, weaker winds. It can be due to changes in the land surface, with in some areas greener areas or increased soil moisture. It can be due also to atmospheric circulation changes. But this is not so clear. So it's true that the paper, and I think that we couldn't say more within CAMS, highlight a trend based on observation and modeling results. But the attribution work, why is it like that? This is still a field of investigation for the researchers.
1: You know, there has been discussion on the net and in science about whether recent bursts of warming are partly due to less sulfur coming out of ships. Now, this new science led by Ashok Kumar Gupta finds, quote, declining atmospheric dust might have modestly contributed to the rapid warming of the past two decades, end quote. What are your thoughts on this, Lawrence?
0: once again, this is very speculative, and Kumar in the papers, they are very also cautious with this. In fact, the linkages between aerosols in the atmosphere and climate change is a field of research, investigation, and a bit controversial also, because there are studies that provide very, very different results. So this is very, very difficult to provide a quantified assessment. What I really think is that, in fact, playing air quality against climate change is not good. What really works, and ozone gives us a very, very good example, is to find a way to find synergies between air pollution, air quality policies, and climate policies to enhance the benefits, the win-win aspects of both challenges. So this is very important. It's good to investigate, to understand what happens, but this is also very important to find good ways and complementary solutions.
1: An American atmosphere or a French atmosphere cannot exist. Air travels around the world. We need international action to clean it up. And without getting too technical, is that happening?
0: Yes. You mentioned I've been for 10 years the chair of the Economic Commission for Europe of the United Nations. And in this UNEC convention, there is convention dedicated to long-range transboundary air pollution. And I've been the chair of the scientific body, of one of the scientific bodies of this convention, and we've been looking for such a solution, international, intergovernmental action to find, first, to exchange good practice, but also to find solution altogether that, especially for those pollutants that travel across so long distances, when we know that the impact could be felt thousands of kilometers away from the sources. So there are those kinds of areas. There are also scientific areas where this is discussed. Of course, it's not the end. It should develop further. Certainly, we should continue to find solutions to be a bit also more ambitious regarding the mitigation strategies. But there are some initiatives, some bodies that support such ideas, such development.
1: Final question. Why did CAMS decide to issue an atmosphere watch? How often should we expect it? And will it cover the same or different topics?
0: So it's true. So CAMS is running now for 10 years. So this EU program is implemented by the European Centre for Medium Range Weather Forecast, ECMWF, my organization, for more than 10 years. And it's true that we have achieved amazing results regarding the performance of our systems, of our model. And this year was a bit special regarding exposure, especially of Europe, but yes, the northern, I think, hemisphere as well, to those ozone events, wildfires, dust plumes. And we thought that it was a good time maybe to gather in a nice way, with nice visualization, all this knowledge that we have accumulated for 10 years, and to share that as our assessment. I hope that we will be able to publish such a report every year. I think that it will not be the same topic every year, because CAMS works on so many other areas. Perhaps, for instance, that next year we will talk more about methane, because we do a lot to monitor and forecast methane concentrations and methane emissions, also based on Earth observation. And we know that methane is also one of the ozone precursors. So reducing and understanding methane emissions is also a way to fight against ozone, and perhaps next year we will focus more on this activity.
1: From the European Center for Medium-Range Weather Forecasts, we've been speaking with the director of the Copernicus Atmosphere Monitoring Service, Dr. Lawrence Rule. And you can find links to this free report and all the science we talked about in my weekly show blog, Wednesdays, at ecoshock.org. Lawrence, thank you for talking with us.
0: Thank you very much.
1: That's it for this show. 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
3: Now, Cultural Energy 3-Day Weather Outlook. For Taos in northern New Mexico, today 47 to 69, sunny with afternoon clouds. Sunday 47 to 71, sun and clouds with winds to 20 and a 30% chance of evening and overnight showers. Monday 43 to 68, a partly cloudy morning with afternoon sun and winds to 20. For Alamosa and the San Luis Valley, today 46 to 71, early sun, then partly cloudy with winds to 25 and possible stray showers. Sunday 45 to 71, sun and clouds with winds to 30 and possible stray evening showers. Monday 41 to 68, sunny with winds to 25.
4: Harp in Hand, Poems of Ireland, a reading by author Kate O'Neill. With musical group Adam Cara, occurred at Society and the Muse of the Southwest, SOMOS, in Taos, New Mexico, on September 12, 2026. Here are introductory remarks.
5: My name is Jen Smith. Andrea Watson is going to do the introduction for Kate. I just wanted to say a few words like, welcome, thank you, and Kate and I share an affinity for Ireland. Yes. And something I read about the poems that are in this incredible book that she's come out has to do with the fact that when you walk on your ancestors' land, you can feel it. And I actually had that experience when I went to Ireland. Sadly, I've not gone anywhere near as many times as Kate has, but I hope to get back there someday. And it also made me think about the fact that how privileged all of us are to walk on the sacred land of the Pueblo and the Hispanic peoples, that it is a privilege, and for us to be good stewards of the land. And with that, I will say slancha.
6: I'm Andrea Watson. I'm founding publisher and editor of Three A Taos Press. Sometimes in life, we're lucky when two things come together in a magical way. The story of Harp in Hand is just such magical times. When I was younger, much, much younger, I was fortunate to travel to England, Scotland, and Wales. But somehow, and sadly, I never arrived on the shores of Ireland. So as a publisher, I always wanted a poetry book on the beauty of Ireland and its people. Magic number one. Magic number two. 4 years ago, this extraordinary chapbook arrived at my door. I don't know if you've ever worked with letterpress, but it is extremely arduous and kind of a nightmare work. Not only is Emulsifying Fires about Ansel Adams in New Mexico, but who is the author? Kate O'Neill. Kate O'Neill was involved with every aspect of the poems and the chapbook's production. Then and there, I promised myself that I would not only have a future book about Ireland, but Kate, with her dual citizenship and her love of Ireland, hopefully would be its author. I have to admit that every time I saw Kate, I badgered her a bit. Okay, I badgered her a lot. I don't regret that at all, because tonight we have the Taos book launch of Harp in Hand, one of our newest and exquisite new poetry books at Thria Taos Press, which was designed by Leslie Cox. Kate's poetry of Ireland, complete with personal photographs, will be accompanied by harpist Julie Norum Hawley of Taos Harp Music and Anna Makara, Jimmy Killingsworth. And now, the person we all love so much, it's time to launch the book.
7: Thank you, Andrea, so much. And I have a special thanks to my family and friends who are here, and my family as friends, and my ancestors who may not be here in this room, but they are sure here in this book. And as folks have said, that they are quite palpable. So thank you to Jan and Somos as well. So the special thanks I'd like to offer to Julie and Jimmy for collaborating to bring music and verse together. Many of these instrumental tunes are traditional, though some are more recent. We will interweave 8 poems with 9 lilts. And I will share with you a little bit of humor here. When Gerald of Wales landed on the island of Ireland in 1188, he wrote, "These Irish are barbarians, and they live like beasts. But they apply a commendable industry to music and oral arts." So, with gratitude for the ancestors and a nod to the ancient lineage of melody and verse, we offer you Harp in Hand, Poems of Ireland.

Thank you. Since I just retired in May as a UNM Taos professor for 32 years, I can't resist giving you a little history. The Irish harp comes from ancient Celtic roots and carries the emotional depth and resilience of the bardic tradition. The Brian Boru harp, the famous one at Trinity College Dublin from the 14th century, is the image that's on the cover of this book. And thank you again to Andrea Watson for finding it and to Olivier, the photographer. The blind harper Turlo O'Carolan, who wrote the piece you just heard, was known as the last of the great Irish bards. And this handout will be available to you all at the end as you leave, so you'll know the songs and the poems and the websites if you want more information. So the first poem, one of the wonderful ideas that Andrea had was to include photographs. And so early on, there's a photograph in the book of the pilgrimage site at Mamain. This is in Connemara. This is above where my grandfather's house is in the Mam Valley. And this poem is about that incredible pilgrimage site and the very palpable sense that I had of feeling the ancestors there. Passive birds, Mamain. Slightest heat, a flickering pulse. The oldest grief you will ever sing permeates stone penamento. Ancient portraits appear alive, charcoal stippled shades reel through astronomical twilight. Years bleach gauze into gaze, scything blades smudge ash into apparition. Relations appear hand-drawn, glass slightly fogged, condensed in incandescent wonder. Each re-darned stitch catches lineage until everything interlaces into luck minus worry. Crowpair bears keen witness. Tilted heads bid. Where have you wandered? Why so long away?

This next poem is for my great-grandmother, not the famous author, but also named Mary Higgins Clark. And there are footnotes at the end for many of these stories, so I'll point you to that as well. It is called Homesick for the Fields. Five women, unsafe at home, unmarried at 20, stiffened together with brute guts on the road from Mohill Leitrim. They listen as a soft rain distances the fields, watch as green rolls away everywhere, even where the blight once consumed failing crops. Hunger never comes and goes, just stays common. They weave in and out of Queenstown steerage, carry woolen bundles of salted herring, whitethorn honey, black bread. Aboard ship, the immodesty of their desperation hangs in unventilated air, seasick, homesick. At night, images of sod and kin mingle, mothers implored to write home. Memories blur as the swells of the Atlantic roughen the crossing. The immigration office has yet to open. No one to note arrival yet, so let them be with no regret. We are all leaving somewhere, arriving somewhere, carrying a new unknown future. Perhaps a land of no Irish need apply. Perhaps a land of some opportunity, where someday someone will look back and write of your perilous journey as you resolve to take your life and fling it as far as it will go.

0: I've got goosebumps.
1: Fling it.
0: This next poem is an example of some of the many encounters that one experiences, or at least I experienced some being in Ireland. And this is on the way from the airport in Shannon to Galway. And this was a story the driver of our shuttle told us. 10-year delay. He points out a sudden jog in the highway as we drive towards Galway at 100 kilometers per hour. The construction crew refused to cut down a fairy tree just to make the road straight, he explains. When the fairy's home is destroyed, they can wreak all sorts of payback, ruin the harvest with a sudden frost. The engineers had to redesign the route to spare the fairy tree, he says, with a nervous laugh, in case I think it at all strange.

So one of the additional blessings of being in Connemara is the weavers. There are many sheep on the hills. There are still places that probably don't look a whole lot different than when my great-grandparents left in 1880. And there are some wonderful basket makers there, as well as weavers. And one is named Patrick Higgins. And this poem comes from imagining what it was like there and in County Leitrim, and how amazing it was to feel their presence, even in these times. Willow baskets. Everyone says Higgins make the best willow hauling baskets. They take scores of slender, tall Sally reeds cut from pollards, sort them by height, then leave the canes to dry. The willows soak until they bend with no breaking, steam until reddish, then commence with a bit of weaving. Finally, they set the baskets in pairs across donkey withers, ready to spill with mossy peat for the fire. I gaze in the mirror and wonder if Higgins' women had a looking glass, more likely a quiver of impressions in the Clun River, or a steamed glimpse in a wooden bucket. They say you wore linen ribbons in your hair with two combs made of cow bones to keep long plaits from falling. They say brown eyes, soft as any blanket peat, still carry the shadows of the Dartry Mountains. Our baskets and bodies carry the weight of bones in apron pockets and spiral snippets of jeans. The long arc of old ways, passing through infinity, between waves and the sea. Mending nets with willow bast, loop back and forth, mending with a simple into the lag type looping.

The Road to Lisdoonvarna. So one of the other things I love in Ireland is listening to people talk, not just the brogue, but the phrasing and the conversation. And so I couldn't resist a poem about random bits of conversation that I heard as I was in coffee shops or different events, walking down the street even. "Fair play to you" is a common expression people say. "Come sit in this chair and read us some poems now." "I lived near Kavanaugh in the 60s. Brilliant. Disheveled. Top and tail the gooseberries, boil them in water and jam sugar. If it's raining here, it'll be grand on the errands. If you like John O'Donohue, you'll love Moriarty. Your former President Biden loves Haney's, and hope and history rhyme. Over that wall, they dug their own graves for Cromwell's executioners. Mind yourself now. Fair play to you.

So as I look out at you all tonight, I'm imagining the Crane Pub in the west end of Galway, where the locals say is the best traditional music. So there, I've given it away. If you go to Galway, that's where you need to go. But if you're fortunate enough to wander by the quay as a harpist is playing on Raglan Road or the dawning of the day, you might be inspired with something such as harp in hand. The Spanish arch echoes eons, ascending, plumbing, seducing the ancient lyre of Brian Boru. The harpist plinks airs conjured from her cadent rosewood curves as harp-embossed coins tumble into her tweed cap. I close my eyes and lean against the rough damp of Galway's ancient city wall as the Carib rises into a rushing sea. And I said, let grief be a fallen leaf at the dawning of the day. Her eyes half closed, godwit fingers conjuring other worlds. On Raglan Road, away from me, so hurriedly, her wistful melody descends into pools of lament. With a sadness upon me, I allow, I had loved not as I should, a creature made of clay. And slowly, slowly, I recall all the harpists, all the songmakers, all the songs.

0: Yeah. This, I have to give a shout out to Lisa Gett, who's here, and I think I may have been reading a little Gerard Manley Hopkins before I wrote this one. So,
1: comes the scroll rhythm.
0: Heart Pulse. This is an ode to the Mom Valley. Who knew from a brief brush we could share a special hold among us? Honey, gorse, mist, ramble. Much like a grandmother, a line of fine white buttons aligned with your spine. The mountains reveal a quiet dignity, a bearing in those sturdy shoulders worth yearning, a knowing in the clan's valley worth learning. A crucible, papoose, sipapu, source, emanating, bestowing, parceling ancients, from nothing formed to nothing lost, endless energies transformed apiece. A lamb lost in the furrow, its heart beating in my palm, lifts from the steep, deep barbed wire, and I sense how life wants to pulse on past the horizon, how life wants a hand, a hold, a chance, a chalice, a gather, a pouring through us into chance of breath. Braces of belonging in a glacial arc, a worthy place, a garden of harp tones, honed peat smoke, a bit of weather chained to dumb knowing like a bad knee. Our souls imagining our shadow selves dwelling in verdant flow, no part doubted, no part left out, unwanted or ashamed.

So, before you leave Joyce Country, the last poem, and so afterwards we will be here signing books and gather together, and Julie and Jimmy will continue to play some instrumental music for us. Thank you all again for being here. It's just so lovely to look out and see your smiling, intent faces and the careful listening. Before you leave Joyce Country, gather a fistful of wisps shape-shifting to linen skies. Collect light reveries as water ruffles like age-old druid birds singing just before sunrise. Bring back blackthorn honey from Mam, where bleeding lambs jerk milk with a spare in all the way at the end, and I jerk milk and a spare ineffable. Inexpressible, apparently. Foots it across lemony wood sorrel. Say that three times fast. Harvest a flint of quartz from the steep pitch of fields among the momtorks and the yellow gorse-covered bends. Then braid tender rushes, plaited into a bridge's cross. Make your way to Finney and gather me a drop spindle of fleece from the black-faced sheep of the hill. Then glimpse a pygmy goat and her kid graze pink-green gooseberries. And if you witness the wooden anvil of a rowboat drifting across the moods of Loch Nafui, rippling contours like the pastel outlines of some ancient map, garner me those currents. Climb up the gap of birds to the edge of that windswept pass, where four-robed ancients hum and sway, droning a churring chant. Hail them kindly, then bring me that lilt.

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3: Now, Cultural Energy three-day weather outlook. For Taos in northern New Mexico, today 47 to 69, sunny with afternoon clouds. Sunday 47 to 71, sun and clouds with winds to 20 and a 30% chance of evening and overnight showers. Monday 43 to 68, a partly cloudy morning with afternoon sun and winds to 20. For Alamosa and the San Luis Valley, today 46 to 71, early sun, then partly cloudy with winds to 25 and possible stray showers. Sunday 45 to 71, sun and clouds with winds to 30 and possible stray evening showers. Monday 41 to 68, sunny with winds to 25.
1: Author Maribai Starr spoke and read from her revised and updated edition of God of Love, A Guide to the Heart of Judaism, Christianity, and Islam. Following her talk, she engaged in conversation with singer-songwriter Jenny Bird. The program was recorded at Taos Community of Love in Taos, New Mexico, on September 20th, 2026.
4: We are here for the book relaunch of God of Love, A Guide to the Heart of Judaism, Christianity, and Islam by Maribai Starr. I'm Jenny Bird. I'm going to be helping facilitate this little thing, which is the first time I've done this. I'm a little nervous.
5: Oh, my God. I can't believe you'd be nervous.
4: Well, it's you, so that helps me.
5: Yeah. So, not to mention the thousands of hours you've performed.
4: Thanks.
6: Hello, community. Thank you for coming out this morning. It means everything to me. Really appreciate you.

and be in conversation with Jenny and with you. So what we'll do is I'm going to read for about 10 minutes, I think, and then Jenny's going to ask a question or two, or response, or whatever she feels like, and then we'll open it up for a couple of questions from y'all, and then I'll sign books in the back opposite bookstore, our hometown independent bookstore. Yay! Woo-hoo! So I'm going to read for a few minutes, and then we'll begin the sharing. So I'm going to start from not the introduction, but chapter one, which is called Toward the One. And this section opens with a kind of poetic prose invitation. So the way the book is structured, in case you're interested, is that it's thematic. So I'm not looking at Judaism and then Christianity and then Islam and talking about each of the three religions. I'm blending them as I address certain key issues that we face as human beings. So care for the earth, sacred service, the feminine, the divine feminine, mercy and forgiveness. Speaking of which, before I begin reading, I should say that in my ancestral tradition of Judaism, we're at the end of the High Holy Day season. So it began with Rosh Hashanah a week ago, the birthday of the world, the Jewish New Year, and it ends tomorrow with Yom Kippur, the Day of Atonement. And the 10 days in between Rosh Hashanah and Yom Kippur is a deeply holy season in Judaism. It's a time to reconcile ourselves with our communities, with our people, and I would add, with the earth herself. It's a time to kind of take an inventory, a moral inventory, really, of how you behaved over the past year, and to repair any harm that you might have caused, either, as it says in the liturgy, by what you've done or what you have failed to do. And sometimes you want to just check in with the people you love and say, I'm not sure what I've done, but undoubtedly I've done something to offend you in this past year. And if so, I apologize. It's a time of alignment. The word in Hebrew is teshuva. Teshuva is return. And it's a time to return ourselves to right relationship with the divine and with each other, because in Judaism, you cannot know the divine. It is utterly unknowable. In fact, you can't even say the name. It's so vast and mysterious. So the way that we relate to God or to the divine or to the sacred is through community and the way we are with each other and the way we treat the earth. So this is a time that, as Jenny invited you to use the energy of the equinox to find balance within yourself and healing, it's also a time for communal healing. In Judaism, these days of awe, it's called these 10 days, the days of awe, is a time of communal reckoning, not just individual. It's not like Lent. It's like Lent in the Christian tradition, but instead of kind of focusing on the places where you've missed the mark, we're gathering as community. Last night I had my first God of Love book event. It was in Santa Fe. And I found myself, and I'm going to do it again now, atoning on behalf of the Jewish community for any complicity in what's happening in Palestine. Because it is a direct, absolute opposite of what Judaism stands for. The values of loving kindness, of care for the stranger, care for the widow and the orphan, remembering that we too are strangers and always have been. And although I understand the trauma response as a collective, it doesn't make it okay that children are dying in Palestine all the time, everybody, but anything that kills children has got to be, there's no justification. Now, that said, most Jews that I know are also diametrically opposed to the policies of Israel, and they must not be conflated. The policies of Israel do not reflect either the living Jews that I know who

0: deeply believe in justice and kindness, loving kindness, but they definitely do not reflect the values of the religion. I think it's really important, and of course, in this community, I know it goes without saying, but I'll say it anyway, to make sure that we recognize that, that the values of Judaism are in direct opposition to the policies of Israel. And nevertheless, as a Jew, I take responsibility for the ways in which my beloved ancestral religion is being used to justify what cannot be justified, not in my name. So,
1: thank you, honey.
0: Yeah.
2: Thank you.
0: You're welcome.
2: Yeah.
0: Thank you. Page two. The nameless has a thousand names. You have the urge, yet are unable, to catch hold of the one and tether it to the altar where you have been taught to believe the one belongs. You cannot name the one, though you try, calling it God or Goddess, Allah or Cristo, Mother or Lord. You discover that the one cannot rightfully be referred to as he, though tradition requires that you assign a symbolic gender to the formless. You are incapable of wrapping up the Holy One and presenting it to yourself like a toy or a sandwich, a list of rules or a reward. You may have been conditioned to claim the One for your people alone, but then you see God everywhere, everywhere. In a corner of the airport where a man unrolls a small rug and bends to press his forehead, nose, both his hands and all his toes to the ground in submission. In the storefront church of the inner city, where poor people sing and weep at the same time. In the grandmother lighting the Sabbath candles and welcoming the bride of Israel. You recognize your God as everyone's God. And not only among Jews and Christians and Muslims do you see the reflected face of the One. When the mother pushes through when the climber reaches the summit and gazes out at 1,000 miles of mountains and valleys, there is the One. When the mother pushes through shattering pain to give birth, and the infant sucks in his first breath and expels his wild wail, there is the One. When the father drops to his knees in the military cemetery after burying his son, and wraps his arms around his own heaving chest, there is the One. In our first kiss, in our final embrace, there is the One. The One shows up in native lodges and Hindu temples, in the deep quiet of Zen meditation halls, and in the ecstatic whirling of dervishes. The One whispers through the words of the poets, through the curving lines of painters, sculptors, and woodcarvers, through symphony and hip-hop, Gregorian chant, hymns in praise of Mother Mary, devotional songs to Lord Shiva, through cornmeal and tobacco offered at dawn to the Great Spirit. The One makes an appearance in the heart of the self-described atheist who gasps in wonder at the beauty of an unexpected snow that fell during the night, carpeting the garden with jewels of frozen light. The One reveals itself as the compassionate father and the protective mother, as unrequited lover and loyal friend, residing always at the core of our own hearts and utterly invisible. The One transcends all form, all description, all theory, categorically refusing to be defined or confined by our human impulse to unlock the mystery. And the One resides at the center of all that is, ever present and totally available. You remember and forget and remember again, beckoned with 1,000 names, limited by none. The God you love is One. For those who are interested, page 100. I can't believe I wrote all those words.
1: There's a whole bunch of them.
0: No wonder my back and neck and shoulders hurt. A few years ago, quite a few more now, because this is the second edition of this book, I had the good fortune of visiting Jonah House, a Christian-based community of nonviolent resistance in Baltimore. I went to see my friend Liz McAllister. Liz is the widow of Philip Berrigan, prophet of peace, brother of legendary activist Father Daniel Berrigan, who blurbed this book before he died. Such a gift. You know what he said, Daniel Berrigan? He said, "This book brings me much consolation." He suffered. He was truly a prophet, and he spent a lot of time in pain for the pain of the world. Liz, too, had dedicated her life to upholding and modeling what she considered to be the most essential of all biblical teachings, "Thou shalt not kill." Some of you might have been here about 20 years ago. Liz came, and we did a talk together with Father Bill and John Deere at the TCA, and the title, Liz titled it, was, "What is it about Thou Shalt Not Kill that you do not understand?" Liz, "Thou Shalt Not Kill," that's what she considers to be the most essential of all biblical teachings. Liz has been imprisoned countless times for her acts of civil disobedience in an ongoing witness to the God of love. Liz once told me that she and Phil timed their peace actions so that if one of them were arrested, the other one would be home to take care of the children. My visit to Jonah House coincided with the release of my translation of the book of my life, Teresa of Avila's autobiography. I was on a speaking tour in which I was highlighting the social justice aspects of Teresa's teachings in an effort to portray the mystic as a peace activist. It was kind of a squeeze. It didn't really work. Teresa of Avila was many things, but peace activist, maybe not. This was during a period when I was struggling to reconcile my own contemplative inclinations with my ideas about the need for action. Located in the heart of inner city Baltimore, Jonah House nestles at the edge of a turn-of-the-century Irish cemetery. The residents have an agreement with the city to live there in exchange for reclaiming the historic graveyard from the clutches of the southeastern forest that has engulfed it, and restoring the ornate tombstones. This is an effort that has spanned many acres in a couple of decades. Most people who visit the house work when they are there. Yet Liz and the other residents embraced me like a long-lost pilgrim and offered me refuge from the demands of traveling and teaching. They set me up in a beautiful private room, drew me a hot bath, and dosed me with aspirin for my spasming back. The only chore they allowed me was feeding the goats, which was more about joyful play than any kind of labor. Jonah House has been a hub for Plowshares actions over four decades. Plowshares actions derive their name from the residents' passion for the scripture from Isaiah, in which the prophet predicts a time when they will hammer their swords into plowshares and their spears into pruning hooks. Nation will not lift up sword against nation, and never again will they learn war. Isaiah 2:4. Among the cast of characters living at Jonah House when I was there were two Dominican nuns named Ardith and Carol, who were in their 60s and 70s. Known by the media as the Colorado Nuns, the sisters had recently been released on parole after spending 18 months in federal prison for breaking into a nuclear missile silo in Colorado in 2002 and painting crucifixes on the warheads with their own blood. The government called them terrorists, which might have been funny if it hadn't been so disturbing. Quote, "To be labeled a terrorist is really very hard to hear and to accept when your whole life has been one of loving nonviolence," Ardith admits. On my second afternoon at the house, we were all sitting around the living room after the ecumenical Sunday morning service. Carol was knitting, and Ardith was serving oatmeal chocolate chip cookies. They seemed much more like a couple of Midwestern grandmothers than international criminals. The sisters were taking turns praising my new book, and I tried to receive the compliments graciously, but I began to feel increasingly uncomfortable. Finally, I blurted out, I feel like a fraud. Why? Carol asked. Why? Ardeth echoed. Because here I am translating long-dead mystics, and there you are, risking everything and going to prison for the teachings of peace. My work is esoteric, meaningless. What good is it doing anyone? And, to my further embarrassment, I began to cry. Years of secret guilt had brought me to this moment of confession. Carol laid down her yarn, tucked the needles into the skein, and gave me her full attention. Ardeth knelt at my feet. Liz, the least sentimental person I know, came in from the kitchen, where she'd been preparing pasta primavera, sat on the couch beside me, and took my hand in hers. And the three women proceeded to convince me that my work was of vital importance, that reading translations and reflections by people like me gave people like them the inspiration to do what it is that they do. It's a circle of reciprocity, one of them said. We take turns renewing each other along the way. From that holy moment onward, I have never again felt caught on the horns of a dilemma that sets the hero of action up against the pretender of contemplation. I am no longer conflicted about what I do. My friend Father Bill once described it like this: the person who gives the prophet a drink of water is serving God just as much as the prophet is. I pray my books may be a dipper of cool water in this burning world.
1: We didn't set this up, but this is my first question because I loved hearing about them, the Colorado nuns. And my first question is, how are they doing now? I'm very concerned about them.
0: So they don't live at Jonah House. I'm not sure where Ardeth and Carol are right now. Liz has dementia, so she's at the end of her life. And I've been meaning to check in with Father Bill to see if he knows how they're doing. But I know they've been tracking me because they ask him about me from time to time. Yeah. And just knowing that they're out there caring really means a lot. So maybe I'll use this as an impetus to reach out.
1: And then you have to tell me once you hear.
0: I promise. Because
1: I really, and it's one of the things I really love about this book. Not only are there quotes from the three Islamic traditions that are similar, so it's very educational, but you have these beautiful stories about so many people, and they were my favorite, Carol and
0: Ardeth.
1: Ardeth and Carol, the Colorado nuns, and Greg Boyle, who did the foreword. What a beautiful dude. You just educate yourself about these people that are doing the work now, that are alive now, that are living the God of love so beautifully, and you learn about them in this book. And then Rabbi Hillel and the story of Eddie. I mean, all of those things to me just made the book very personal. Mm. How people are the God of love.
0: Yeah. Beautiful.
1: More so than the writings and the books, which I have a lot of conflict with, which I'm going to mention.
0: I didn't write them.
1: I know.
0: Those scriptures.
1: And they didn't write them either. Yeah. Muhammad was illiterate. He didn't write anything. He had dudes, you know, write down what he said. Did they really write down what he said? Did they kind of write down what he said? Jesus didn't write anything down. His apostles wrote it down. And how were they? How are they seeing it? You know, it's through their lens. And I'm sure Abraham wasn't writing anything down. So who really wrote this stuff down? And why did they get so darn famous? I mean, there's been a lot of people writing really cool stuff down. I'm just perplexed. I'm a little bit perplexed how these three writings got so popular. I mean, who was their press agent? How did it become? I mean, it's such a driving force of our collective soul. And it was a bunch of dudes writing like a long time ago, like like the people living it, like the Colorado nuns, like these people that you write about, they are the living aspect of God that I find so invigorating and inspiring, like all of you. Every single one in this room is doing something amazing in their own simple way. You know, you're doing something I know every single one of you is doing something amazing. And that is what the God of love really is. That's the essence of it. So I'm a little perplexed why you think, and I know in Judaism you're supposed to wrestle with, you know, the Torah and the words and everything that's written down. So this is my wrestling. I'm wrestling with, why do you think this got so, why? Por qué?
0: I told you not to ask me any sociopolitical historical questions because it's not my strong point. But
1: I just want your opinion.
0: Your
1: opinion. Because so, I have my opinion, which is like, this is really messed up, man. So, I'm sorry. Dudes being like, saying they have to kill their kid because God told them to. Oh, like, yeah, right. That's not God. That's your psychopath.
0: That's our main Yom Kippur question
1: bad.
0: That we wrestle with.
1: That
0: every
1: was
0: year.
1: Bad.
0: That was not good, Jenny. That was not good.
1: And all the crusades, bad. Bad, yeah. Bad, bad. There's been a lot of bad. So anyway.
0: So, yes. So in Judaism, we wrestle. That's, you know, Israel, it means the one who wrestled with the Holy One and prevailed. So remember, it used to be Jacob. And Jacob wrestled all night. He was on his way to reconcile with his brother and stayed behind on one side of the river. His family crossed to the other. He was going to meet them the next day, got his family and all his cows and sheep and whatever, cattle across, presents for his brother. And he stayed on the other shore and woke up in the night because somebody was attacking him. And it was an angel. Actually, my brother Roy. There's my brother and my mother are here too. Thank you, Mom and Roy.
1: Yay!
0: I don't know if you remember talking to me about. I think you'd like learned about it in therapy or something years and years, decades ago, about the angel and Jacob wrestling all night. And so the person who was picking a fight with Jacob turned out to be an angel, and they wrestled all night, and in the morning, Jacob had prevailed miraculously against the supernatural being, and he asked for a blessing. And the angel said, "What is your name?" And he said, "Jacob." And the angel said, "Not anymore. Now you shall be called Israel, for you have wrestled with an angel of God, and you have triumphed." But what the f*** is triumph? One thing that Jacob left with was a dislocated hip. And he limped for the rest of his life. He carried the mark of that wrestling in his body. Meaning, and this is what you taught me about, Roy, meaning it's not like we just, yay, I won. You know, it's that this wrestling costs us. It just costs you to ask those questions. And if I had won a one-word response to your question about why, what? It would be patriarchy. But why patriarchy? I'm not sure. I agree with you that all of the scriptures, the Torah, the Gospels, the so-called New Testament, and the Quran came from a pure place and were subverted and
1: rewritten
0: by the prevailing power structures of the time, which were, you know, ruled by men. And so in Judaism, there are two versions of the Torah. There's the Torah that's written down, you know, came through Moses, supposedly. And then there's the living Torah. And we are all responsible for rewriting the scriptures with our breath, with our life, with our love. And that's what we're doing. And I think that the feminine, the voice of the feminine, the wisdom of the feminine, and the non-gendered wisdom is rising. And together, people of all genders, including men who very much are ready for a shift in that paradigm, that patriarchal paradigm, together we are all rewriting the story. I see it happening. I have faith, Jenny, that it's afoot.
1: You have more faith than I do. I appreciate that. And speaking of faith, you write, you make a distinction between faith and belief. And I was wondering if you could, I thought that was a very potent part of the book.
0: Yeah, I mean, maybe from being raised by a mom who was a philosopher, I have never bought into this is the way it is and this is what you should believe. And a Jewish philosopher, I've been taught to question everything. And to me, the most interesting part of faith is what might be called doubt. That we galvanize our experience of the divine through wrestling, through the questioning, through allowing ourselves to not know. You know, The Dark Night of the Soul, my first book was a translation of Dark Night of the Soul, many of you know, by St. John of the Cross. And Dark Night of the Soul isn't about like going through a difficult divorce or something. It's not about having a hard time. In other words, it is about being stripped of everything we thought we knew and being plunged into a state of radical mystery and not knowing. To me, that is the source of faith. There is an intimacy that unfolds in the depths of that darkness, a sense of the presence of the sacred that can only make itself known when everything we thought we knew is taken. So a difficult divorce or the death of a loved one or our grieving for the planet and the environment and our mother, the earth, all of these things, these places of pain can become portals for entering into that mothering dark and cultivating intimacy with the divine. So the definition of a mystic is someone who has a direct experience of the sacred. And sometimes suffering is a one-way ticket to that kind of dark intimacy. So for me, faith arises from that. You know, I lost a child. My mom lost a child. Unfortunately, some of you in this room have also experienced that. In many cultures, that's common, much more common than it is in mainstream America. But that I wouldn't wish that experience on anyone. And the depths of that suffering, Adrian, have given me glimpses of the sacred that will always be with me. I'm reading a memoir right now called We Are the Stars. Has anyone read it? By Gina Chick. She's an Australian kind of pagan wisdom teacher and very wild. And I was hoping someone in this room would say, yes, I'm the one who recommended it to you because I can't remember who recommended it. I think you would like it. But she lost a child and she's describing it so perfectly right now. We're not allowed to say this out loud because it's so horrible. It is horrible. It's beyond horrible.
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0: There is this holiness that comes through the shattered heart that is undeniable. And it connects us with each other and with community. That was a very long answer. That's probably
1: it was
0: not
1: so
0: what you
1: good.
0: Were asking.
1: Damn, you're good. Oh. Wow. So I feel like I've gotten my yayas out. But I just can't really say enough about the educational properties of this book. You will learn things that you didn't know that I think are important to know in the understanding of our geopolitical unrest in the world and patriarchy and how things may have become unbalanced. And all of us who seek balance and peace and goodness and kindness in a world that seems to be moving in the opposite direction of that, it feels like a grounding stone of, oh, okay, that's why this got so messed up, and this is how we can correct it. It's very important. It should be a New York Times bestseller, I'm telling you. So please get this book. And I'm going to, since we just have a couple more minutes, if someone else has a question, let's dive into that. It would help if you'd read the book first, but we should do this again after y'all read the book. Maybe it could be in our book club. We have a book club here at Unity, and I think it would be really helpful if this was one of the book selections. And then we could have this sort of discussion about it, because it's so important. And I think it's at the essence of who we all truly are. We want to understand, why is this so messed up? We don't want that. And everybody, every single person wants their children to grow up in a good world. So why is that so difficult? It just seems so simple and so complex at the same time. And this book will help you have some understanding about that. So, yeah?
0: Yes. So Zach's saying that the traditions are so important, and yet breaking free of the traditions is also important. So what's up with that? And it's such a great question for me, because I adore the religious traditions. I have, my family was complete. I said my mother was Jewish, but that's only by accident of birth. My family was completely non-religious, in fact, very suspicious of religion and religiosity, with obviously good reason, as Jenny pointed out. But I, from the time I can remember, was inexorably drawn to religions and spiritual traditions, starting with the so-called Eastern traditions of Hinduism and Buddhism and Taoism, all the flavors of Buddhism. And then later, and Sufism. I became a Sufi as a teenager. That is the mystical expression of Islam. Sufism was a deep part of my spiritual path. And then later ended up translating the Christian mystics and falling in love with Christ through translating the Christian mystics, John of the Cross, Teresa of Avila, Julian of Norwich. And reclaiming Judaism in many ways in my life, particularly the mystical aspect of Judaism, particularly the feminine, the Shekhinah, the indwelling feminine expression of the divine presence. So, and I have spent countless hours praying, meditating, singing, reading scriptures and all the traditions, and love them deeply. And my last book, my most recent book before this, was Ordinary Mysticism. I've gleefully been dismantling all of that every step of the way, because it's so clear to me, as you're pointing out, Jenny, that the aspects of religion and religiosity that are toxic. And I just feel like it is our birthright. I think this is the other thing I love about the Jacob turning into Israel story, is that I feel like we have installed in our souls a faculty of discrimination that enables us to discern the poison from the nectar. And so I am not interested in throwing out the baby of spirituality, of the sacred, with the bathwater of institutionalized religious mistakes. And so I think there's a lot of goodness to be gleaned from all the wisdom traditions, and I thank the gods for the people who keep those seeds safe and propagate them for the rest of us.
1: She's so good. She's so good. OMG. One more. Uno más.
0: Oh, my gosh.
1: Yeah, repeated question.
0: Okay, so the question is, how, based on all this, how would I talk to someone with whom I disagreed about politics, that especially connected to religion? I try to listen. I told a story last night in Santa Fe, and I'll tell it again now, but abbreviated. I don't know, maybe 20 years ago, I was teaching in Pensacola, Florida, which is a very conservative southeastern Gulf region. And then it spilled over the border into Alabama, and I was teaching a clergy retreat. And although they were Episcopalians, who tend to be pretty liberal, these people were from the South and mostly white. And I was the first night of a retreat following a book signing or something the night before. I can't remember what it was. Probably a book signing for this book. A guy in the back. Oh, so I was leading everyone in chanting the Shahada. La ilaha illallah, which is the most beautiful sacred phrase I think I know. It's so beautiful. And it's just the breath and the, it's just affirming and denying and affirming the existence of God. Just the word Allah, Allah is so potent. So I was just blithely chanting away and leading all these Christian clergy people in calling out to God in Arabic. And this one man was getting visibly uncomfortable. And finally, he just bolted from the room. At dinner later, he confronted me. And he was so angry. He was like spitting. And his face was all red. And it was scary. It was violent. And nobody protected me. I remember that very well. Like none of the other dudes did or said a thing as this man attacked me. But then he told me why he was so upset. He said he had been a chaplain in Iraq, and he had recently been back from Iraq. So he was experiencing PTSD, no doubt about it. But one thing in particular had happened to him, which is that he had baptized a young man in a village in the mountains in Iraq who had come to him and asked to be baptized. And he'd told the chaplain that his father and his family did not want him to do this, and it's actually dangerous for him to do it. And he was assured that they would keep him safe and protect him. And he baptized the young man, and the next day he was killed by his family members. So that's what happened to this guy. And I, all my liberal Sufi sensibilities were like, what are you going to do now, Mirabai, in the face of this reality? I think he was a Republican. He was definitely anti-abortion. And I stand for a woman's right to choose what happens in her own. Like everything in our political consciousness was probably opposite. But I knew in that moment, thank you, God, to just shut up and listen. And I did. And that turned it for me. For the last 20 years, that's my go-to, is when someone has a different political position from me, even if it feels violent and dangerous and wrong, I start by listening. I don't line up my talking points. I have them, you know. Then I go home and talk to my husband about it, who's really very, very literate in this area. And then I try to bring it to my writing and my speaking, you know, in a more general way. But although I'm often preaching to the choir, as I am, I don't know if I am in this room. I never assume that. Never assume that. I hope I answered your question, Mike.
4: Good question. All right. You can talk to her later.
0: This is the very end, or should I read one closing piece?
4: Oh, yes, go ahead.
5: Just been reading. I didn't know that God of Love had just come out as a relaunch.
0: Oh.
5: Until a day ago. And I've been rereading Wild Mercy.
0: Oh.
5: And just needing to hear about the women mystics and teachers, having, you know, gone down this Buddhism path lately for the last few years, and love it, but I'm learning so much. But it's dude oriented, you know.
0: Yeah.
5: It is, and that's okay. A lot of wisdom in the Buddhist traditions, but I really have been needing the female. Mm. And thank you for Wild Mercy and all of your beautiful writings. And I'm learning about Shekinah right now, and just can't wait to read this new one.
0: Thank you, Adrian.
5: Fair you are to all of the male mystics too, as well.
0: Mm. Thank you, Adrian.
4: Very balanced.
5: Very balanced. Yeah.
4: Yeah.
0: Appreciate that. And I'm writing, I just have finished writing a book on grief as a spiritual path. It comes out a year from now. In fact,
4: it's amazing.
0: It's a year almost from today.
4: Yeah.
0: It's September 21st, 2027. On the equinox. They wanted to do it on the equinox. And I write about a Buddhist woman, early Buddhist woman master, that I didn't know about till I started doing research. Okay.
4: Oh, and I think the next one, or the next, you have probably five ready to write, but since this is the, you know, the three
1: Judaism, Christian, and Islam. It would be cool to do one of like Lao Tzu, Buddha, and maybe some Hinduism. I don't know. The other ones.
0: Yeah. Taoism, Buddhism, yeah. Hinduism.
1: Hinduism.
0: Mm-hmm. Okay.
1: Yeah. Just put that in your pocket and smoke it.
0: All right, I'll end with this very short piece. That's an opening to the chapter on radical wonderment. At the feet of the mystery, where once you were fed on the word, now you find the Holy One in the center of a luminous silence. In the face of that radiance, all concepts vanish. You rest in the emptiness of unknowing. The hymns and prayers that used to fill your heart with the presence of God have become dried husks. Where did the juice go, you muse, more curious than distressed? The doctrines that had sustained you are beginning to sound ridiculous. Even as you recite the familiar liturgy, you find yourself perplexed. What in the world does that mean, you ask? You dare not speak these questions aloud, not to your parents, not to your priest or minister, not to your sheikh or your rabbi. It took these people decades to establish a solid foundation of belief amid the ever-shifting tectonic plates of this life. To them, this dropping down into emptiness is not good news. It looks like a crisis of faith. They will rush in to fix you. But you are intrigued by your own unraveling. You would like to see what comes next. It is a relief to know nothing, to want nothing. If this is an ailment, you think, may I never recover. It is as if one day you leaned on the edifice of recycled spiritual sensations and established theological constructs, and the whole thing came tumbling down. As if the curtain had gone up, the house lights switched on, and the audience vanished. There you are in an empty theater with the light in your eyes and a sweet silence in the air. You dangle your legs off over the stage like a child and blink in wonderment. Oh, you say, I got so lost in the play I forgot what was real. It's not as if the drama was that great to begin with. It was a tragedy. Everyone died in the end. Thank you all for your loving attention, and thank you, Jenny, for your wonderful companionship and your great questions.
1: Thanks. I was nervous. Not anymore. Not nervous now.
0: Now you get to sing.
1: Now we're going to hear from Guru John. There's nothing you can do that can't be done. Nothing you can sing that can't be sung. Nothing you can say, but you can learn how to play the game. It's easy. It's easy. Nothing you can make that can't be made. No one you can save that can't be saved. Nothing you can do, but you can learn to be you in time. It's easy. Here we go. All

Nothing you can know that can't be known. Nothing you can see that can't be shown. Nowhere you can be that isn't where you're meant to be. Right here, it's easy. All you need is love. Yes, that's right.

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4: Welcome to the Radio Curious Archives. I'm Barry Vogel. Our story this week is about Ellis Island in the New York City harbor. Between 1892 and 1956, about 12 million immigrants came to the United States and entered the country through Ellis Island in the New York City harbor. Who were these people? Where were they from? What was their experience of getting to Ellis Island, and what was it like for them once they arrived there? In this archive edition of Radio Curious, we visit with Andrew Weiss, who I met in 1992 when he was the guide of a tour that I took at Ellis Island. At that time, he was also a doctoral candidate at Columbia University and a teacher at Barnard College in New York City. When Andrew Weiss and I visited in November 1992 by phone from his home in New York City, we began with the history of Ellis Island.
5: Ellis Island was opened up in New York Harbor in 1892, and it operated until about 1956, when the federal government finally closed it down. But it was primary years of operation were in the heavy years of American immigration between about 1892 and exclusion and restriction in 1924.
6: How many people came through Ellis Island?
5: About 12 million in those years.
6: So would it be fair to characterize immigration as an industry during that period of time?
5: Oh, certainly it was an industry. It was big business for the shipping companies who brought people to the island. It was big business for the railroad companies who took those 12 million people from the shores of New York Harbor inland. It was big business for the people who rented tenements, for people who owned sweatshops, for people who wanted to build roads, to build bridges, etc. It was very much a big business.
6: Why was New York this main port of entry?
5: That's a good question. Several reasons New York was the big point of entry. The first primarily being that it was closer to Europe than most of the other American ports. Boston was a little bit closer, particularly close to the British Isles, and for that reason, a large number of Irish immigrants came through the port in Boston. But New York, in addition to being just a little bit closer than some of the other American port cities on the East Coast, in any case, to the European ports, it was also the nation's largest city. It was the place in the United States that most people had heard of. Everyone had heard of New York City. And once immigration began to get going, it was the place where people had family, had friends. It was a city in which there were tightly knit immigrant neighborhoods where if you didn't speak English, if you only spoke Yiddish, if you only spoke any variety of Slavic language or Italian, where you could get along never having to learn to speak English, where you could find people who you could trust, people from your own country, people from your own region, and more importantly, people from your own small town.
6: Who were the people who came to America and arrived at Ellis Island?
5: Well, the people who came to Ellis Island after 1892 were predominantly Europeans. They were predominantly people from Eastern and Southern Europe. They were predominantly Catholic, and they were predominantly Jewish. Beyond that, they were mostly younger people. Most of the immigrants who came through Ellis Island were under the age of 40, and in fact, somewhere between a third and 40% were children who came through Ellis Island. For the most part, they were young people who were seeking something which they weren't able to find in whatever home country it was that they came from. It was a place where they could find religious liberty, a place they could find political liberty, but more importantly, economic liberty. So these were young people who were seeking seeking opportunity, seeking mobility, and seeking a way up.
6: You mentioned during the tour that I took that many of the men were second and third sons. Why was that?
5: Well, depending upon where people came from, that certainly was very much the case. Largely from southern and parts of eastern Europe, where there were still land tenure systems which had the vestiges of feudalism remaining, particularly from Italy and southern Italy, where large land holdings were the rule, and for poorer people there might be very, very small land holdings. As people reproduced, a father might have a plot of land that was 25 acres. If he had four or five sons, he would give most of that land. Most of that land would go to the first son. Those second and third sons, as they began to be pushed from the land, had to go someplace, and particularly from Italy in the later part of the 19th century, in the first two decades of the 20th century, several million people, young men, young women, left the farms of Sicily, of Calabria, of Basilicata, and began a mass migration which took them not only to the United States, but which took them to Brazil, which took them to Argentina, and any place where they thought that they might be able to either make enough money to come back and purchase land of their own, or where they thought that they might ultimately stay, because there wasn't the opportunity to have any sort of mobility where they had come from.
4: You're listening to a 1992 archive edition of Radio Curious with Andrew Weiss, who was then a New York City tour guide at Ellis Island. We're talking about Ellis Island, its history, who came there, and what happened to them when they arrived. This is Radio Curious. I'm Barry Vogel.
6: Once people boarded the ship, and actually, I guess before we talk about what it was like on shipboard, tell us how they went to the point of departure in Western Europe and what it took to get the ticket, what kinds of things they had to give up.
5: Well, it depended where you came from in Eastern Europe, but one of the primary things about the late 19th century immigration and the vast size of it, between about 1860 and 1920, some 22 million people immigrated from Europe to the United States. Those are years in which railroads are being extended from port cities in Europe into the countryside, years in which the steamship is being, innovations in steam shipping are in place, which decrease the amount of time that it takes people to travel across the ocean. It's a lot easier to become an immigrant in those years. So the Industrial Revolution has something to do with what brings people, but the things people had to give up in order to come were a variety of things, most important of which were family. In many cases, particularly the young men who left Italy, who left Poland, young men who left from the countries which are now Yugoslavia, or now formerly Yugoslavia, as young men left, they would leave their mothers, their fathers, frequently never to see them again. Particularly as World War I approached, the winds of war were blowing, people knew that another war was coming. People who left in 1913, 1914 from Europe knew that they perhaps would never ever see their families again. What people who were coming, Jews particularly, people coming from Russia, from Poland, people were fleeing terrible oppression, and they were giving up the opportunity ever to see again the small towns in which they had grown up, the opportunity to see the rabbi from their small town, to see their friends, to see some of their extended families. So it was the choice to immigrate to the United States, the choice to move a whole world away, was the choice to make a better life, but to sacrifice an entire past in many cases.
6: Tell us about what travel was like on board ship across the ocean.
5: Well, I mentioned the steam lines. Beginning in about the 1860s and 70s, they began to change the way that shipping was done across the Atlantic. And as I did mention, shipping became a big business. Immigration became a big business. Big steamship companies, the Cunard lines, the same shipping lines which ran the Queen Mary and the Queen Elizabeth, the Hamburg America line, the Liverpool America line, large shipping companies began to run regular voyages across the Atlantic.
6: What were the accommodations like?
5: The accommodations were ranging from the luxurious for first class to the downright despicable for people who traveled third class, or what was otherwise known as steerage. And that's the way that most of the people who came to the United States as immigrants, traveled. They would spend about a week if they had left from northern and western Europe, to as long as 2 weeks if they left from places like Trieste or from Naples in the Mediterranean, mostly below ship. In heavy seas, they would spend their time in cramped spaces underneath the decks where their bunks were stacked three high, where there were nothing but the very small portholes to allow in light or otherwise to allow in fresh air. People cried. People were seasick for a week at a time. People frequently were sick from carrying other diseases and things of this nature. So it was really could be a very terrible experience for people.
6: Were families together, or were they separated, men and women? Were the single people just all in one lot? How was it?
5: No, generally people all traveled together. It was men and women, it was families, it was men traveling alone, it was old women or old men who might be traveling to rejoin their families, having been sent to rejoin their families who had come to America before them. And for many people who were coming from very traditional societies, for strictly Catholic Italian women or for Orthodox Jewish women and families to be placed in a setting where they were in close contact with men and women from a variety of different towns and places, it could be a very disconcerting experience.
6: Well, let's talk about the arrival. What it was like when they got off the ship, when they first walked into the Great Hall, and the contrast, if you will, of the Statue of Liberty that they saw and then what they were about to go through when they arrived at Ellis Island.
5: Okay, well, generally the ships would arrive into New York Harbor. They would be met at the very front of New York Harbor on the Brooklyn shores by immigration inspectors who would go on and would inspect the first and second class passengers. The ship would then travel through New York Harbor, which, if you've ever, for your listeners who may have never been there, is a fabulous harbor, equally as striking as San Francisco Bay. And they would have seen to their left as they passed up New York Harbor the Statue of Liberty standing there, welcoming them, beckoning them into the Golden Door. To their right, they would have seen the enormous skyline of Manhattan rising up directly from the water. These are people coming from places where they had never seen buildings higher than two stories, now looking at the Woolworth Building, 60 stories high, rising above the water. They would have docked on the Manhattan shore, and the people in first and second class would have gotten off. And now the immigrant really began to feel his difference in the way that the United States was viewing him or her, because the third-class passengers now were loaded onto a series of steam barges and ferries, which took them back across the harbor, away from New York City, back across and much closer to the Statue of Liberty, to Ellis Island, where they would be inspected, where they would be asked questions, where they would be asked perhaps to show money to verify that they would not become public charges, to be tested for diseases, to be asked about their political views, and a variety of questions of this nature.
6: Before we get into talking about what some of the specifics of those questions are, let me say that you're listening to Andrew Weiss, a doctoral candidate at Columbia University and a lecturer at Barnard College and a licensed New York City tour guide, and we're talking about what it was like to arrive at Ellis Island between 1892 and 1956. My name is Barry Vogel. So tell us about the inspections and the tests and so forth, Andy.
5: Okay, well, I'll tell you about those. I was gonna finish by saying about the Statue of Liberty in Ellis Island really is standing in a sort of very unique contrast, a paradox, really, standing in New York Harbor. We have an American ideology which looks at the Statue of Liberty as the great beacon of hope for people, and Ellis Island, of course, we think of as the Golden Door, the Island of Hope. But people who went through Ellis Island also called it the Island of Tears. If you're familiar with the Statue of Liberty, you know that at the base of it, Emma Lazarus has a poem which is called The Great Colossus, which was written in 1883 during the years that the statue was being built. And The Great Colossus, I'm sure all your listeners are familiar, it says, "Give me your tired, your poor, your huddled masses yearning to breathe free, the wretched refuse of your teeming shore. Send the homeless tempest-tossed to me." If you listen to that closely, tired, tempest-tossed, wretched refuse of your teeming shores, that's in a sense saying welcome garbage. And in very many ways, Ellis Island represents that ill-spiritedness of the United States looking back across towards Europe at the immigrants in the later part of the 19th century. Ellis Island, in addition to being the Island of Hope, was the beginning of a long period of restriction, a three-decade period of marching ever closer to finally closing that golden door on the face of people who were yearning to breathe free in a new land. Ellis Island was opened in 1892 as part of the federal government's attempt to oversee all of American immigration. Prior to that, immigration had been in the hands largely of the states. That put a tremendous burden on states like New York State, and particularly cities like New York, who were forced to pay for the inspection of immigrants at their doors. So Ellis Island was in part an

0: felt that they were unassimilable to the great melting pot of the United States. But Ellis Island served a similar purpose. After 1892, they asked you questions: are you a criminal? Are you an idiot? Are you a person likely to become a public charge? They began to look to see if people were carrying contagious diseases.
1: 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We're talking about Ellis Island, its history, who came there, and what happened to them when they arrived. This is Radio Curious. I'm Barry Vogel.
2: The questions, are you a criminal, are you an idiot, how did they put those questions to the people, and what kinds of answers were given, considering the many, many languages that were spoken?
0: Well, people, as they arrived at Ellis Island, were first given a medical inspection, and then were given a more important inspection in which they were asked a variety of questions, and questions which were supposed to match questions which they had already answered at their port of embarkation in Europe. If you had left from Hamburg with a shipping company, the shipping company had asked you a variety of questions, political ideology, are you an anarchist, for example. They also asked you questions about your ability perhaps to get a job. Are you a skilled laborer? Are you unskilled? Has anyone promised you a job in the United States? Are you married? How old are you? Where are you going? Do you have money? Do you have tickets to get to where you're going? Do you have friends and family where you're going? And so as you walk through the Great Hall and you approached a bench, a long row of benches where lines of immigrants were waiting, standing patiently, some impatiently, waiting to meet the immigration inspectors, they approached the immigration inspector, who would meet them with a translator, with an interpreter. And there were interpreters there who spoke any of the 40 or 50 languages that people spoke who came through Ellis Island. Fiorella LaGuardia, the soon-to-be mayor of New York City, served for several years as an interpreter at Ellis Island. It was one of the formative experiences of his life, asking people these questions, asking them, translating for them, looking into their faces and seeing people terrified, afraid to answer wrong. They asked the question, the most important question, one of the most important questions, for example, was, do you have a job promised to you? If you answered that question wrong, you could be excluded, sent back. I mentioned the 1885 Foran Act, which said you couldn't be a contract laborer. You couldn't be brought to the United States with a job promised to you already. So you had to answer the question, well, no, I don't have a job promised to me, but I can get a job, because it was equally dangerous to be considered a public charge or someone likely to become a public charge. The United States didn't want to pay for the welfare of the poor, of the criminal, of the insane coming to the United States. And thus you had to navigate in a very terrifying situation, navigate through various little linguistic tricks of this nature in order to pass.
2: Were the people who were lining up told in any way what to say and what the questions might be and given some guides for the navigation?
0: Well, certainly. Another point of the Industrial Revolution touching into immigration is the telegraph, which in 1901 established service between the United States and Europe. There was a great deal, in addition to telegraph, a great deal of information passed back and forth through letters, through immigrants who had passed through Ellis Island before. There was a great grapevine of information. So people were aware that they were going to be asked questions, but still rumors flew. Large-scale rumors began to circulate about just what these questions were going to be asked. One of the things that happened to immigrants when they arrived is they had the medical inspection. Frequently during the medical inspection, the doctors made chalk marks on the clothing of the immigrants, which were in a very obscure code to alert other doctors to the fact that this immigrant might have a heart condition that should be looked into more closely, or might have a scalp condition or some medical condition that needed more close inspection. But the immigrants, being chalked upon, facing people in uniform, were very frightened by this thing, didn't really know what that all meant. So although they did have information, they didn't have the complete story, and being very frightened that they might be excluded, having already paid their ticket, having left their family, perhaps having fled from oppression, being terrified that they might be turned back, even having information, it was not information that they necessarily were certain was going to help them get through.
2: Well, what happened to families that were separated when one person was not allowed in for an illness or whatever?
0: Well, the separation of families, of course, is the most terrifying experience that immigrants felt they faced in their long journey across the Atlantic, and certainly is the one that uh, that

0: Ellis Island the name, the Island of Tears. If a young child in a family, for example, was diagnosed as having trachoma, which was a disease, an eye disease similar to conjunctivitis or fovea, scalp disease, or perhaps was suffering from any variety of sicknesses, perhaps even just the flu, that child would not be allowed to pass through, would be detained until they got better. And if they were unfortunate enough to have contracted trachoma or fovea or one of these diseases that the immigration inspectors considered grounds on the face of it for exclusion, that child might be sent back. So standing there now in front of the immigration inspectors with people going down a stairway behind you, going down to meet their family, people who have been accepted, the golden door has opened for them and welcomed them in, they are now going to be allowed to become Americans. People now standing at that point and realizing that someone is going to have to stay back with this child, perhaps someone will have to travel back to Europe with that child. There was a point just beyond where the immigration inspectors stood that was called, was a large stairway, and there were three aisles in the stairway, and they called this the stairs of separation. If you were told to go down the middle stairway, that meant that you were traveling on, you had a train ticket, off to another point in the United States, Peoria or Tucson, or elsewhere in the U.S. If you went down the right-hand side, that meant you were just going to take the ferry across to just across New York Harbor and into New York City, where you would begin your experience as an American. But if you were told to go to the left, that meant that you were going to be detained. You could be detained for several days, for just a single day, until a relative came to meet you, if you were a young woman, for example, and didn't have a male guardian along with you. Or you could be sent along for more serious reasons, for political reasons, or for the suspicion perhaps that you were insane, or perhaps that you were infirm, or that you had some sort of sickness, and you might be detained for a much longer period of time until a hearing was held, a medical examination was held, and if you went down the left-hand stairs, it might be that you might be excluded entirely.
1: Let me ask you about the young women. Were they not allowed to enter the United States alone if they were below a certain age?
0: Turn of the century was a conservative time. There was not an age limit on single women entering the United States. If you were single and arrived to the United States as a woman, you could not leave Ellis Island until someone, an immediate member of your family, a male guardian, or a female member of your family came to pick you up. There was a great fear and speculation among the populace that circulated widely in the yellow journalism of the day that there was a terrible trade in white slavery taking place, prostitution across the ocean. And because of this great fear, which was greatly overblown, the immigration inspectors were very careful not to allow single women to leave with men who were not verifiably members of their family. That led to several things, one being that women frequently had to wait much longer times at Ellis Island waiting for male guardians, an uncle, a grandfather, a brother, a father, or perhaps some nuns from a local parish to come pick you up. But if you were an unmarried woman, you could leave with your husband. If you weren't married when you got there, you could be married on Ellis Island. And in fact, thousands of people were married at Ellis Island. One of the interesting things about immigration and the movement of people across the Atlantic was a tremendous trade picked up in transatlantic brides. Many immigrant men arrived to the United States and they didn't like the uppityness of American women, and so they began to look backward to the home country, looking to bring a bride that they may perhaps had never met, that they had only corresponded with via the mails. In 1907, there was a ship that arrived, for example, that had, by coincidence, 1,000 eligible brides on it, all of whom who had been in correspondence with men who were prepared to meet them and marry them on the spot at Ellis Island in order to take them back into New York City or out into the hinterland. And wonderful scenes took place where people who had corresponded met each other and lifelong matches were made. But on the other hand, sometimes people sent phony photographs. Sometimes after a very short bit of conversation, people realized that there was absolutely no way that this match could ever stand. And so in the midst of chaos with people meeting each other for the first time, some people were rejecting each other for the first and last time. And in some cases, immigrant women particularly, who are now unmarried and standing in Ellis Island after having traveled a week from their home point to the port city, now a week across the Atlantic, need to find somebody to get them into the United States. And the leftovers began to talk and began to marry each other on the spot at Ellis Island. So a very different sort of time, but sorts of examples which give a sense of the great desire of people to come to the United States in spite of all hardship or the things that they were going to have to face once they were here.
1: Well, Andy Weiss, I want to thank you for being with us. But before we conclude, if maybe you could take a minute and tell us about your other area of specialty, which is so different than the history of Ellis Island.
0: My other area of specialty is, I suppose you refer to my dissertation topic, which is African American suburbanization in the 20th century, which is rather different, but in many ways similar. My interests are in the ways that race, that ethnicity, that different religions work in this American milieu of ours. How it is that we all somehow are able to live on the shores of this country without, as of yet, coming to great bloodshed. And so I have been working now for 3 or 4 years doing a large scale project, tracking the kinds of places over time that African American families have attempted to move outside of central cities, from small semi-rural towns where they built their own homes outside of places like Cleveland or Detroit or Chicago, to industrial suburbs, places like in your area like Richmond or Berkeley or Oakland.
1: Well, we're just about running out of time, and I want to thank you very much, Andy Weiss.
0: Hey, well, thank you so much for having me.
2: In 1992, Andrew Weiss was a doctoral candidate at Columbia University, an instructor at Barnard College, and worked as a tour guide at Ellis Island in the New York City harbor. He has shared some of the history of Ellis Island and the stories about the people for whom Ellis Island was the point of entry to the United States. In 1992, when this program was recorded, I didn't ask my guests for recommendations about books. 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The postal address is 700 West Smith Street, Ukiah, California, 95482. The phone is 707-621-5075. Ignacio Ayala is the assistant producer. I'm host and producer Barry Vogel. Thank you for listening.

0: For the Daily Yonder and Public News Service, this is the news from rural America. Rural Illinois is using solar-powered ultrasound to kill toxic algal blooms. The water treatment plant in Mattoon, Illinois, uses solar rafts, small vessels topped with solar panels, on its reservoir, Lake Paradise. The devices use ultrasonic waves to kill cyanobacteria and reduce toxin levels in the water. Tennessee-based Hydro Bioscience makes the rafts. Todd Austin manages customer accounts and makes sure the rafts work properly.
1: That's part of the fun of this job, is going to visit each customer, seeing their environment, and I can understand what they're up against.
0: Austin says solar rafts reduce chemical use by about 50% to 60%, which lowers the cost of keeping drinking water sources clean.
1: People are looking for a chemical-free alternative. For years, people threw copper sulfate in there. Now we're looking at more natural ways to do this.
0: The Farm Bill has officially expired. The federal legislation governs land use, allocates resources for farmers, and sets funding for federal nutrition programs like SNAP. Gina Platanino with the Food Research and Action Network says the future of SNAP is now uncertain. Last year's federal budget reconciliation law created a cost share, where states would pay benefits based on their payment error rates instead of the federal government.
2: Some states will pull out or may not stay in the program because of this cost share, which in some states could go anywhere from millions to billions. So we are facing an existential crisis.
0: She adds limiting SNAP access will harm programs connecting low-income households to neighboring small farms that boost local food systems. Sticker shock appears to be on the ballot this November. YouGov polling shows that inflation is voters' top concern, almost four times higher than health care. Frank Manzo with the Midwest Economic Policy Institute says people feel the pressure, with Midwest gas prices above $4 a gallon and diesel everywhere above $6 a gallon.
3: On top of that, then you, of course, have high mortgage rates. And so what you're hearing is that people are struggling to afford, the basic essentials, and they're not very happy about it.
0: The war with Iran and aggressive tariffs are closely tied to recent price increases. While it's a campaign issue this fall, Manzo believes these consumer worries will endure.
3: Whether it's a prolonged war or being impacts of AI that may potentially displacing workers. So there's definitely concern about what the economy is and what it looks like going forward.
0: It's pumpkin season, and the National Pumpkin Weigh-Off crowns the biggest of them all. This year's winner is a whopper weighing more than 2,600 pounds, grown by Jim Sherwood of Molino, Oregon. The supersized squash, nicknamed SpongeBob, set a new Oregon record, though the 2023 winner still holds the national record at more than 2,700 pounds. For the Daily Yonder and Public News Service, I'm Laura Hatch. For more rural stories, visit dailyyonder.com.
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8: Today, my guest is MS Roby, and she reached out to me out of the blue. If you can call the digital space the blue, maybe it is blue. I don't know what color it is. You figure that out. She reached out and wanted to be on this podcast. I looked her up, and she's got a bunch of creds, lots of music, lots of ideas. She has many things to talk about, and I have never met her before until now. So we are going to get to know each other. So MS Roby, welcome to Twice 5 Miles Radio, and I'd like for you to tell me something that you want us all to know about you.
9: Something I want everybody to know about me that they can remember. I love to help people love themselves. Take a breath in this moment. Allow yourself to drop your shoulders down a little bit and not be so stressed, and put a smile on your face saying, like, what's going to happen? Who is this person? MS Roby. What a strange name. I take MS for my initials before my name because years ago, when I was a little bit younger, we stopped calling women that were married Mrs. and we wanted them to be independent. Maybe it was Gloria Steinem that had something to do with that. We changed it from Mrs. to Ms. And I thought, like, well, that's an interesting thing. And I've been diagnosed with an illness called multiple sclerosis, whose initials are MS, ownership of something that was trying to disable me.
7: Having MS is no easy task, is it? I'm wondering, with these things that we accrue, with these things that we accrue throughout our adult life, some of them positive, some of them negative, we still have the memories of when we were young and vital and alive and running through the fields with no pain, physically very strong. The child. How do you relate to that idea of the child within from the adult point of view and from the personal point of view?
9: I love that question. I wish more people would ask such a question. When I was a child, I discovered music. Before I was even born, James, I discovered music. You know, in utero, we hear things outside. We hear things everywhere. And when I was a baby, it's not that my parents were musicians and I heard music that way. But whatever was in their life was musical. And then when I came out of my mother's womb, I realized that I had relocated to a new location where the music was very different. And I just didn't understand, like, why did I leave that place that was so great? And why am I here? And I believe the information that I was told was bring that music from there to here. I never asked my parents about it, but I'm sure that they thought I was a very strange little kid because I was always hearing music and always talking to things and places, and my imagination was so large that my mother, who worked as a therapist aide in a mental institution, sit down, let me talk to you about what's going on. How do you feel? What's new in your life? And I was like, Mom! I tell you everything all the time. What do you mean, what's new? She's like, calm down. Are you feeling upset? And I could tell that she was asking me for that reason. Like, was I one of the little schizophrenic people that she worked with? Was I becoming that person? Because she was going to catch it before I got there. And I knew that my mother was protecting me, because that's what parents are supposed to do. So I felt very protected by my mother. But boy, oh boy, she didn't like my creativity. She thought it was just misplaced.
7: How so? What were you doing that made her think it was misplaced? Or was she just a conservative person by nature and everything needed to be in place, so anything moved a bit askew would be out of place?
9: Well, my parents were born in the 20s, 1920s. So the world that they were born into was not the world that I was born into. My parents lived in the South. They moved to New York and bought property in New York, so they didn't have children in the South. A lot about my parents that I didn't understand was, like, where they came from and what was that all about? because they were giving me such a beautiful new life. They were not giving me the life that they had experienced. And I was not realizing that till recently, that they sacrificed a lot for me to live in this white middle-class suburban neighborhood on Long Island. We were, like, you could count on two hands how many black people lived in that neighborhood. They had 500 houses. And then we're native, so I wasn't really a black kid like people think. I was a native brown Indian. But, you know, we never have gotten a lot of respect, indigenous people in America. Remember, Europeans arrived and killed us all when they got here because they wanted the real estate.
8: Where in the South did your family come from, your mother and your father?
9: My mother was from a place called Nursemond, Virginia, which is a big Cherokee area where my mother was growing up. And my father came from Natchez, Mississippi, Choctaw, where there's a lot of Choctaws until the Trail of Tears. Trail of Tears moved everybody to Oklahoma.
8: So they were Cherokee and Choctaw, Natchez, Mississippi, and Virginia. So Natchez, Mississippi was deep South. So you toss in the Choctaw and the black heritage from the slave tradition in Mississippi, and you have a story or two, don't you?
9: I do, because I'm realizing that my story starts before people were being imported as enslaved people. Choctaws and Cherokees were already here in the United States. So when you talk about being indigenous to your country, I can't even research how indigenous I am because there's no records. A lot of those records were destroyed. There were over 300, 400 cities that were burned down to the ground because of the banks and the libraries and things that held people's valuable items destroyed. So it's a hard research for my family tree.
8: So when did they move you to Long Island? How did that feel growing up in an environment like that?
9: But you know, when people are buying real estate, they buy it for specific reasons. They're not necessarily buying it for people. They're buying it because it's an investment. And if it was a country that was participating in creating something called redlining, they created a system that we were not supposed to be included in. So I'm amazed at people that were considered freedmen, that were never enslaved, who owned real estate and land and built businesses. Those are those cities that got burned down to the ground. They were freedmen cities. They weren't people that were enslaved. They were free. Slavery was over. People were free. But were we ever free when this country started? If you can go back to look at the pyramids and all those ancient things that have been here for thousands of years, then maybe you could say, wow, most people don't think of the United States as having pyramids. But we did. We do.
8: So when you were in New York, how did that inform you as a creative? And what was it about your mother or you that disturbed your mother's sensibilities as a little creative thing running around the house?
9: Yeah, my parents survived the times of Ma Rainey. You know, Ma Rainey was an amazing musician. People stole her material all the time. And then European people thought, like, let's start a record label. And let's own all this stuff that she's creating. Then we can give it to the people that we want to support. But we'll have a record label for these people only so we can get the material. The rest of them, we'll just have all these other record labels, you know? And a lot of people started record labels because they were very talented people. The 1920s was a fascinating time. The turn of the century, from the 1800s to the 1900s, was an interesting time of human development in the United States. And as that development was happening, racism developed and discrimination developed. Because people realized, well, if I'm the governor, I can control all this stuff. So let me run for governor. And then if they had friends that wanted to do something, they'd say, well, you know, I'm governor. I'll put you in a position. I'll create something in government. and I'll give you a job. And then you can be in charge of stuff, and you'll have some money that you can spend and people you could take care of if you want. And that's how politics kind of, you know, it reminds me of being in high school and college. You know, college, you could join a sorority or fraternity if you wanted to be in a group. But you had to pledge. You had to, like, pay something to get in the club. And if they liked you, they'd let you in the club. If they didn't like you, you would not get in the club. You'd start your own sorority somewhere else. And then you can invite the people that you want, or you start a fraternity somewhere else. Well, black colleges started because white colleges didn't want to educate brown-skinned people. So in the South, we have a lot of black colleges. We don't even know. I didn't even know how many there are, because when people were emancipated and were able to buy real estate, they built schools. Because they were like, if we don't teach each other how to read, we will never be able to own more real estate. We will never be able to make things and sell things. And there's a book called The Black Book that was published by Toni Morrison and a few other people. Maybe back in the 70s they made this book because they wanted to put all the data and facts in one place. So if you didn't know who you were as a black person, there'd at least be a book for you to go to so you could find out the history of your family. My older sister, my sister was 12 years old when I was born. So to have a sister that was 12 years older was really convenient, especially when she decided she wanted to be a school teacher. Who was her little student? You know, maybe, James, that's why she decided to become a school teacher, because she had a little sister that was always like, what am I going to learn from you? Teach me how to sing. I love you. Ah. She was a singer, but not just a regular singer. She liked opera, which was so outside of the box for our culture. But that was her gift. So when she said that to my mother, my mother was watching her daughter grow and the things that my sister was doing. So she knew my sister had a gift. And my sister was like, if I go to college, when I go to college, I'm going to be a singer. And my mother was like, no, you will not do that. If you go to college, you are going to go to college because your father and I are going to make sure that you go to college. But you're not going to study singing. You're going to study something that can get you a job when you get out of college with that diploma. So my sister, being the firstborn, was very obedient. So she said, okay, Mom, I'll do that. I don't know what she really wanted to do, but she became a school teacher. And because she loved music, she could explain to my mother the type of music that she wanted to sing and perform and work with. And when she told my mother that she liked Leontine Price, that was the singer she wanted to sound like and follow her path. My mother was like, Leontine who? So my sister was able to teach my mother about opera music because my mother had never been exposed.
7: When you talk about helping people love themselves, often in a lot of circles, that's a significant goal. And yet when it lands on some ears, it doesn't have the same teeth that it might have in some circles like the ones you're describing with the struggles and the red lines and not being able to have the house and the trouble that came up through the civil rights era. And you know, we don't need to discuss the history. Everybody has a fairly good sense of that. So when you say loving oneself or loving yourself, you're looking at that idea from a wide-ranging point of view that is festive, lighthearted, fun, and humorous, but whole towns were burned down as well. So love oneself framed from the point of view of the affluent town burning, as well as the festive sensibility of, you know, playing a beautiful song in front of an audience, that has quite a range. Could you reflect on that range and the perspective of loving oneself, including all of the perimeters?
9: I remember my mother taught me when I was younger, she asked me to hold up my hand because I used to use the word friends a lot. when I was first learning vocabulary and words in English, I would use the word friend. Oh, she's my friend. She's my friend. He's my friend. They're all their friends. They're my friends. My friend, my friend, my friend. My mother said, hold up your hand. She showed me how to hold up my hand, and I did this, holding up five fingers spread apart. And she said, count how many fingers are on your hand. And I counted them. And she says, how many fingers? I said, five. She said, you'll be lucky if you have one finger of a friend in your life. You won't have five friends. You'll have one. You have five fingers, but you don't have five friends. You have maybe one.
8: Build out a little bit on what your mother meant by that one friend. What would the what characteristics would that one friend have? And has that been your experience? Or did you end up with two or three?
9: When I was younger, I had a lot of people that I called friends because I was popular. I was friendly. I was social. So I met a lot of people, not because they wanted to meet me, but because I was not afraid to go and meet somebody and say hi, introduce myself. So that opened me up to meeting a lot of people. My mother's, it discouraged me from doing that. She's like, you can't just walk up and talk to people. So she was like, I have to help you not be so friendly because you could get hurt. You could be friendly with the wrong person and I'm not there to protect you. If I don't teach you how to protect yourself, I'm not doing my job as your mother. So hold up your hand again. How many fingers do you have? And I was like, okay, Mom, I think all these people are my friends. And she's like, yeah, you could think all you want, but you understand that they are not your friends. And I was like, right. But it was really hard because I really cared for all of my friends a lot. I don't think I loved them as a child. I mean, you intensely like people when you're a child, but you don't really know love until your frontal lobe is formed when you're in your late 20s. Before that, there's a lot of things that you love. A lot of things you love to do, love to eat, love to go, love to wear, love, love, love, love, love. However, it is not love, but we use that word.
8: We do, and we use it lightly, and we also use friends lightly, and I have done both. I know exactly what you're talking about, but as I sit here reviewing it, I do have friends, and I've had some that have drifted away. I could count more than one as a friend, but a friend is family in a way. It's like the eternalness of a family. And I think that might have been what your mother was touching on. And when you think of it like that, like this is my brother, I will go to bat for this friend as if he were my blood kin. And that's hard to come by.
9: It is. And it's also hard to accept the fact that not all families get along with each other. Not all people get along with each other. You know, sometimes people that are twins will get along with each other because they've known each other since in utero. But sometimes two sisters don't get along with each other. Sisters will kill their sister if they are prompted to be that angry and retaliate about something because they have that much anger in themselves. And I think that my mother didn't want me to ever have that much anger in myself because of life hurting me in some sort of way. My mother and father, even my ex-husband, all came from families that were not really great. You know, I remember when I had first married Bagiti, the bass player that I met when I worked for Paul Simon, I learned about his family and I was like, tell me about your brothers, your sisters, you know, like, tell me everything about you so I can know. He's like, oh, well, I used to have, I'm an only child. He says, I think I have a sister, but because she was light-skinned, they took her from my family. So I never got to know her. That was hard to hear. That I had married somebody who had a sister who didn't know a sister. My sister was 12 when I was born. She became a teacher because I was born. And then he has a sister that he I just couldn't believe that you would have a family, that you would know a family member at all. But that was apartheid. Apartheid broke families. That was the purpose. How is our government any different than apartheid in a lot of ways? Our families have been broken. Civil rights movement, we risked our lives to be together. But they still were trying to shoot and gun us and chase us with dogs because we couldn't even assemble. Assembling was against the law. Isn't that what you do when you go to church? But people that were enslaved were allowed to go to church because the minister was the owner of the plantation sometimes, and they would be wanting to teach the slaves about God and assume that the slaves had no God already.
8: How is that playing out in your experience today in this culture right now? And you're based in...
9: I'm in Portland, Oregon.
8: I used to live in Portland in the 90s. I'm wondering, how much do you think has changed over the years?
9: Portland now, we've legalized so many drugs that they're just all available here. So that's what you see downtown nowadays. A lot of people that are strung out on fentanyl and crystal meth, they're homeless, so they're sleeping on the street. Unlike New York City, I forget who was the mayor, maybe it was Mayor Dinkins at the time, when we had homelessness as a problem. He did something about it to find shelter and places for people to go so they didn't live on the street. But in Portland, they're not finding places for people to go, so there's a lot of people that live on the street. Coming from New York, I'm like, I've never lived like this before. But people tell me that Portland used to not be like this. It used to be a beautiful, green, fertile place with creative people and kind of the place of the Ku Klux Klan. From what I understand, when the state was becoming part of the union, they had already decided who was going to be the politicians and who was going to live in this state and who would not live in this state. So they created, you know, black laws and sundown laws. But if you know anything about Harriet Tubman, she sure did help a lot of people because they did get north out of the south. And where do you think they went? You think they stayed in the north? You think they stayed in Cincinnati only? No. They went west. They went southeast. They went southwest. They went anywhere they wanted to go because they were free people. And our country just had a hard time. And the state of Oregon did become whatever number state we are in the union. But they came into the country with these laws in place.
8: So how do you fit into the culture in Portland these days? And I know you're a teaching artist, a voice coach, storyteller, healer. What do you do to engage in your community in a loving way, coming back to how you teach people to love themselves?
9: Well, I think because when I wound up in Oregon, I wasn't planning to be here. I was only marketing in the Northwest. But with multiple sclerosis, there are these things called flare-ups that'll pop up at different times. And when I came back from Argentina, I had planned to go to the Arts Northwest Booking Conference. So my flight from Buenos Aires was to Seattle. I had met somebody in New York that told me, anytime you ever come to Seattle, you'll come and stay with me. Let me know when you get there. So I called her up and said, hey, I'm in Argentina, but next week I'm going to be in Seattle. Can I stay at your house? And she said, sure. I got there. She picked me up from the airport. And I could tell that it wasn't going to be a great experience because she already was talking about, why don't you have more suitcases? Where are you? What? Blah, blah, blah. And I was like, look, I'm busy traveling and touring. I'm going to go to Eugene, Oregon for a trade show. I'm going to stay with you for a couple of days. And then I'm going to leave. I'm not your bestie. I'm just taking you up on the thing that you offered, which was a place to stay if I'm in Seattle. I'm going to be in Seattle for a week. Is that a problem? And it was a problem. She was offended that I didn't stay longer. And I don't know if it was a white supremacy attitude or what it was, but I went to the Arts Northwest Conference in Eugene. And on my way back, telling her, hey, I'm coming back, she says, all your stuff is in the garage. I've moved all your things out. You're not welcome here in my house anymore. So I couldn't really go back to Seattle. Only thing I could do in Seattle was get my stuff and rent a car and figure out where I was going to live. Because wow. Now I had booked a bunch of gigs that weren't, you know, these trade shows, you book them now, but you do them 6 months from now kind of thing. Yeah, so I wound up in a precarious position. And I just even telling you this story and sharing it today, I could think that she was racist. When she was coming to New York and she was seeing me in New York and everybody knew who I was in New York, they supported me in New York, she fell into that group of people and acted like she was like them supporting me. But I actually knew the group of people. But did I even know them? I don't think I know them because she was part of that group of people. So it was a group of people that I, again, like my mother said, not everybody is your friend. As an adult, I'm around a group of people that I'm thinking are my friends. And the very one that invited me to stay in Seattle when I wind up in Seattle, the only reason why I flew back from Argentina to Seattle was to go visit that lady. And then she treated me like she treated me, which was to pack up my things when I stepped away for a couple of days.
8: So how do you teach that lady to love herself?
9: Ooh. Well, it goes back to me making sure that I'm loving myself. Because I don't love myself, I would cry and feel offended. And that's what I mean by loving yourself. Even though life throws you lemons and you want to make lemonade, you don't have to if you're not thirsty. Just move on.
8: So speaking of moving on, I'd like to shift a little bit here and ask you to tell me about your professional work, your storytelling, your voice coaching, how you do that. I'm asking that because I love my radio voice. One thing I have never been able to do, though, from a musical point of view, and I don't know why, I am unable to hear music in my head. It's as if I'm colorblind. It does not exist in my head. And no matter what I do to get it to be in there like people describe it, the earworm that I can't get out of my head, I hear Beethoven's symphony rolling through my head when I'm driving down the road, note by note. It's like an empty room. Nothing's there. And yet my voice is great. What do I do, coach? How can you help me?
9: Well, first of all, you should know that your voice is great. It's the voice that God gave you, and you wouldn't have had something that was mismatching. It is the voice that you're meant to have. And the fact that you know what you want to use your voice for, you are in charge of your vocal cords. But when you tell yourself, I can't, that's what your vocal cords hear, what you can't do. But if you say to yourself out loud, yeah, I sing just like my voice sounds, and I can hear myself, especially when I put my finger in my ear, and I can even hear myself talking in my head. So if you were to do that right now, James, just put your finger in your ear.
8: Right.
9: And then can you hear yourself?
8: Oh, sure. Yeah, yeah.
9: So don't say that you can't hear yourself when you sing, because you are capable of hearing yourself when you sing.
8: What I'm saying is I certainly can hear myself. And I listen to myself. I've edited 500 shows. I love my voice. I know that it's like that sort of Leonard Cohen, Suzanne, take you down to the place by the river, feed you tea and oranges, come all the way from China. Or last Saturday night, I went over to Nashville, Tennessee by invitation of a singer-songwriter, Lisa Carver. And Lisa was leading a round, they call it, at the Bluebird Cafe. And the four singer-songwriters in the Bluebird Cafe, if you put them all together, there's probably not a country music star that hasn't recorded one of their songs. And to be able to be in the round at the Bluebird Cafe, as I learned, was something that takes years to get invited to do. You don't just walk in there and do it. You got to be a Grand Ole Opry level singers to be able to do that. So these people were. And I sat in with a poem. And we wrote a song, and Lisa, you know, Lisa Carver has had Willie Nelson record her songs. So she's at that level of pro. And I sat down with the pro and we wrote the song, and I did a voiceover with my poetry about motorcycles. And then she did the song that we wrote and we paired it together, and people just absolutely loved it. So I was in a complete professional environment and I could hear every word I said. I recorded it and absolutely loved everything we did. I could not have been happier. No problem with that. I didn't say I couldn't hear my voice. What I said was, I am unable to, when I sit quietly, I do not hear music in my head. It's not inside. So I can only imagine what Summertime sounds like, or Amazing Grace sounds like, or other songs that or even Happy Birthday. I can imagine what it sounds like. And then when I sing it, I sing what I imagine it might sound like, but I have no reference. When you sing it, if you sang Happy Birthday or Summertime or, you know, any of the songs that we know, I could match it note for note. I can match it if I hear you sing it. I can match, no problem. I mean, even sing harmony, but I can't. It's like I'm colorblind. It's just not there.
9: Yeah, you know, if I was working with you as a voice student, we would have several sessions together, and I would help you work through that. Part of what I have found that holds people's voices back are the way that they think. And it's hard to explain it to somebody because, like you just said, hey, I was with a professional situation. I did all of that, yet I couldn't hear myself.
8: I don't hear the music. I can hear myself. I hear me. I'm fine hearing me. But I cannot replicate the songs inside my head. But I can see, like, I can see a room, I can see a room full color, three-dimensional, like I'm watching a documentary film. Mm-hmm. It's like I'm watching a silent film, but I can see them and even feel it and smell it in my head. But the sound's not there. Well, I don't know where it is.
9: That's a good connection to sound waves that are colors. You know, yeah. Roy G. Biv, right? Those are sound wave frequencies.
8: I know.
9: So if you're used to seeing people as colors, maybe that's the way that your mind could shift to see the music that you're hearing. What color is it?
8: Well, I can see the colors of the music. I can see the color, no problem. But the sound is not there. It's like being in a silent room with no sound.
9: Well, you could always talk to an audiologist to see if there's anything going on with your hearing that way. Or you can just do like most of us have to do, practice over and over again without judgment. Because if you're practicing but having judgment as part of how you practice, then you're always going to think that you're not good enough or failing or it's not there.
8: No, I think I'm great. I don't think I'm failing at all. In fact, I'm overly confident.
9: Then
8: it's
9: I don't say it anymore that you can't, what you can't hear, because whatever you do hear, you've been able to do 500
8: shows. Yeah. It's just curious. It's like going into it's like stepping into a sound booth, a recording booth. You know, the recording booth is fully insulated and you're in there with a mic and you close the door and you don't say anything. And if you sit there and don't say anything, there's no sound in it. And that's what I'm describing. Now, there may be a window I can break or a door I might be to kick open or some place where I could, where that sound would creep into my head. I haven't found that place yet. I don't know where it is.
9: Yeah, well, I can understand why you can't find that place. I started my little story that I was telling with being in my mother's womb and mm-hmm. hearing sound in my mother's womb. Technically, I didn't grow ears yet. So how was I hearing sound? It had to do with the willingness of my spirit to want to believe that that was happening. And when I believed it, I enjoyed it. Kind of like you believe what you believe about having a great experience doing something with somebody else. There was no problem for you that intervened. You were able to flow the way you were flowing. Maybe that's how you've been able to figure out how you're doing this radio show, because that is your flow. That is the place that you have to be. You don't have to feel like you have to be somewhere else. And if you can't get there, what's wrong? Maybe this is the place. And Nobody else is in the place that you're in, or the few that are in your place are just a few.
8: That's correct. And I've adjusted to it, for sure. The only thing that I can think of, I've talked to people who are colorblind, and they'll say, well, I don't see anything but gray and shades of gray, and that's it. No color. I've never been able to see color. Or people who are dyslexic. I'm a little bit dyslexic, so people are always flipping their letters around, and they don't know they flipped them. I have a bit of that. So that's the only thing that I've just thought, well, you know, this is how you just landed on the air, on the runway this time in your life. And okay, it's fine. I don't need to do it. I've just been curious about why it doesn't exist, because I've talked to so many people who say, I can just hear symphonies in my head. I'm going like, wow, that's really cool. I wish I could. Maybe I'll get hit by lightning. Standing in the field in a thunderstorm might do it.
9: Well, I don't know if you need to be hit by lightning. I think it just has to do with your willingness internally. Because honestly, I think where I hear music is somewhere so deep inside, I don't even know where the place is. Huh. It's somewhere that's inside, deep.
8: I may have been looking in the wrong place. I'm saying I can't hear music in my head, but I might be able to hear it in my foot.
9: In your core.
8: You know, the foot being like the last, you know, it's like how far into the body can you go? So it may be elsewhere.
9: Yeah, but if you think about your spinal column and how it's all connected to those chakras of energy, mm-hmm. Yeah. You know, everything we do is moving energy. Moving air is to sing. We're moving air. We're vibrating our vocal cords, and then we're pushing air. So we're doing a lot of things when we're being a people. I think that I have learned that what I learned from children was that they don't ever doubt themselves. They're always like, oh, yeah, I'm going to go over there. And then they go over there. But somehow as we're becoming more mature, we just decide, well, I don't need to go over there. I don't need that. Yeah, I don't need that. And we'd rather throw away things than trudge through them to get to the other side. What is that saying that you can only go halfway into the forest? Because once you're halfway in, you're coming back out.
8: Pretty much, if you're going to look at it like that, yeah, you can only go halfway in the forest. Now, and then they also say when you get in the forest and you get lost, you just go around in a circle. So you start to circle you follow the trajectory of the earth rather than the linear thing. Once you are confused, once your linear sensibilities become confused, then your circular sensibilities engage. Which means you never get out of the woods, but you at least know what's going on. You're walking around in a circle. Which harmonizes with the circularity of the earth spinning.
9: Which is so interesting that you just brought that up, because when you said that, I was thinking of circumambulating, which is what we did when we went on pilgrimage. I'm a Baha'i now, because that's the other thing that happened to me when I came west. I discovered a deeper part of myself spiritually. I went even deeper inside and found the Baha'i faith sitting there. And one of the things that we did when we went, because I was curious to learn about the faith, I went on pilgrimage to Israel. I thought, like, this is interesting. I'm going to Israel to learn about the Baha'i faith. Whatever, let me go and figure this out. One of the things that we did, one of the shrines of one of the founders of the faith, we circumambulated the shrine. And I didn't understand what was the purpose of circumambulation on a spiritual level. Like, why is movement involved in spirituality? How come I didn't learn that in my little Christian church?
8: Because you had to sit in a pew and behave yourself while the preacher said amen. That's why you weren't ambling around.
9: And that's why the Baha'i faith has come along at a time when people need something. Because what we have is just not helping us be people. We're not as nice as we could be. We're more stressed than we should be.
8: Well, and we are indeed. And I wonder how you feel about this idea that we are living, you and I, as creative people, doing work artistically and other ways, could this be like the greatest time ever to be alive to do this? The risks are fairly high, but as you described, the risks have always been high. 100 years ago, they were burning houses and cities down. If that's not a risk, I don't know what is. So, but we are in a time that is risky. And the difference between this time and the times in the past, there are 8 billion of us now. And, you know, 100 years ago, maybe 1.5 billion. So the numbers have increased a bit. And the awareness of what's going on in the world, good or bad, by way of the digital space, is certainly engaged. So maybe this is a good time to be alive as creatives.
9: Well, I think it's definitely a good time to be alive as creatives because the world needs creativity. But there's also a lot of guns that we make in this country. And I just don't understand why we're manufacturing so many freaking guns. Like, what do we shoot? And then I did some research on it. I did some research on not just like Tennessee, but all those little states over there in the South. And just as part of the culture that you grow up, you get a gun. You learn how to shoot. My dad learned how to shoot. My dad used to shoot alligators.

0: They own guns that kill. That's not practicing kindness.
1: The purpose of the guns, and maybe the reason why we have so many, they definitely are there to kill, and they do kill, and they are dangerous. And God knows how many people commit suicide with guns in the house. I am not in any way diminishing the problem of guns. I am wondering, however, maybe the guns are there because they're there to protect perhaps a misguided Americana symbolism. They represent an identity that was, of course, built around the Westerns and the movies and all of the people, Gunsmoke, Bonanza, John Wayne, etc.
0: Yeah,
1: So
0: because
1: we.
0: some people had created for themselves to be entertained. It wasn't the truth, those movies, though.
1: No, those movies weren't the truth at all, but the movies became the myth, and the myth became the truth, even though it wasn't the truth. So I'm just suggesting that maybe we have so many of them because they're not only practical in the sense of their usefulness to kill people, if you want to call that useful, but they also collectively are a symbol of something Americana that maybe is built into us. I mean, America was built on violence. And it was built on not so much rugged individualism, but it certainly was built on the gun. And so the gun, in a sense, is part of the fabric of who we are, whether we like it or not. Even if you're opposed to it, we're still in that Americana culture. And I'm just speculating that may be one of the reasons why there's so many of them around, in addition to all the other misguided reasons for I've got to protect myself against the hordes coming across the mountain to attack my house.
0: I think of it more of as like this is a republic, a capitalistic culture here. People can make money if they make guns. They'll always have somebody that'll buy a gun.
1: Well, they do. And the reason they buy the guns is because of the symbolism and because of the need, the fear that they need to, I'm afraid I need to protect myself.
0: And if that's the only thing that the corporation wants to make, yeah, they're going to want to sell a lot of them. That's going to be their
1: Base.
0: job, is to sell the guns. But if you don't come from that culture of violence, it's hard to consider yourself an American. My ancestors didn't come from violence, but they had violence happen to them while living here.
1: Right. So what I mean by violence, we come from violence. If you had it happen to you, then you are a part, like you're the recipient of it. So the culture has a violent vitality, regardless of whether you're the one being shot at or whether you're the one doing the shooting. You're still in that, and you have a sad understanding of it, even if you didn't come from the perpetrator's point of view. And I don't know. I mean, I'm getting a little in the weeds here because I don't have enough sociological historical background. I'm just speculating from a sort of more of a poetic point of view. Well, maybe symbolism might have something to do with this. I don't know.
0: And I'm brushing all of that away because that's great to think that way. The more education you have, the more of those kind of thoughts you can have. But if you don't have education and your life is pretty simple, you don't have material things, you don't have anything, and you look at life totally different.
1: Yeah, you will. You look, that's a frame that you will look at. Yeah.
0: That's how my parents raised me, looking at life. We have nothing. These material things are only here while we're here temporarily.
1: And that is true. That's absolutely true. You own nothing, even if you think you do.
0: Yeah, and that's hard to hear as you're growing up as a kid, because all you want to do is you're growing up and the frontal lobe is forming is get stuff. You
1: Yeah,
0: know, like
1: yeah.
0: George Carlin told us, you need a house for your stuff, you know? You gotta get a house so you can have all your stuff in the house. That's the American dream. Stuff in a house.
1: It's 54 minutes into our conversation, and we only have a couple more minutes to go before we have to close. So the American dream gets stuff in your house. The counterpoint is be free without any stuff in the house.
0: Yeah.
1: How do we connect with you? What do you want to say to close this out?
0: I want to shift everybody's vibe a little bit because we did talk about a lot of heavy duty stuff. And I don't want to be remembered as a

0: Heavy duty stuff talker. I want to be remembered as somebody that brought lightness to the conversations that you usually have on your podcast and help people just look at things slightly differently. Same thing, but just look from a different place. Like in the Dead Poets Society, I think Robin Williams' character told the students to stand on their desk. He said it's the same classroom, but standing on your desk, you're going to have a different perspective. So I'm hoping that with me being on your podcast today, your listeners will have a different perspective. And I want to just play an instrument that'll help them calm down if their perspective is like, what did he say? We don't usually talk about that.
1: Oh, we do actually. I will say that I do. I talk about that on this call. I think it's important. So this is not unusual in that sense.
0: Oh,
1: Let
0: good.
1: me, no, I'm not. I mean, I'm definitely on this call. I'm interested in, like, I don't shy away from these kind of things because I think they're super, super important. Okay, so I have now, I see you're getting ready to play a little bit of tune. So I've adjusted the sound on Zoom to accommodate that. So give us a close.
0: Yes, I wanted to close on a super positive note for your podcast because if it wasn't for music, I wouldn't be able to get through anything because I'm always kind of hearing music in my head. Whatever it is, I'm only hearing it. Nobody else can maybe hear it. But everybody can feel the frequency of everything. This instrument is called a monochord. I wear it and play it on my lap. And it helps me to feel the frequencies that calm my nervous system, my cells, my spinal column gets all tight, my shoulder muscles, my shoulders are in my ears. Sometimes I'm just so stressed out. But this instrument helps me be less stressed.

0: All right. Dear heart, thank you for reaching out to me, and I enjoyed our time together. I hope you did too.
1: Thank you for talking to me today.
0: And there you go, my friends. Thus concludes my conversation with Ms. Roby. She caught me by surprise, offering the music at the last part of the show, so I was glad for that. And on that note, I'm grateful that you tuned in to Twice 5 Miles Radio, fertile ground for conversations worth listening to and remembering. I'm your host, James Nave. This show always airs first on WPVM-FM in Asheville, North Carolina. Thank you, Devin Dial, for managing WPVM-FM. And we also air on KCEI-FM, Cultural Energy Radio, in Taos, New Mexico. Thank you, Robin Collier and Mike Tilley, for managing Cultural Energy Radio. I appreciate it. You can always reach me, Nave@jamesnave.com. I would love to hear from you. Walter Parks, thank you for our theme song, walterparks.com, for more on Walter's music. And if you would ever like to join me on a Saturday morning between 12 and 1 p.m., for our Imaginative Storm Writing Circle. It's a gathering of writers. We spend an hour. It's a little bit of a workshop, conversations, generate a piece of writing, read it out loud. If you're interested in writing and you'd like to engage in our community, the door is always open. ImaginativeStorm.com is where you can find the link to find out more about what we do. And again, it's always open. We'd love to have you. It's a community, and this is community radio, so why not? And on that note, I hope you come back sometime soon. And until then, maybe I'll catch you on that turnaround somewhere down the line. And as we're traveling wherever we go, here's a little tune from Big John Scherer about love that will take us where we need to be or where we want to go. Big John Scherer.

0: I'm Rick Smith, and this is Labor History in Two.
1: On this day in labor history, the year was 1912. That was the day mill workers began to walk off the job at the Phoenix and Gilbert knitting mills in Little Falls, New York. The strike was sandwiched between the Bread and Roses strike in Lawrence, Massachusetts, and the 1913 Patterson textile strike. American, Hungarian, Polish, and Italian workers, over 70% of them women, struck against wage reductions. Their hours had just been cut from 60 hours a week to 54, and their wages adjusted accordingly. A recent Factory Inspection Commission investigation revealed deplorable working and living conditions, among the worst in the state. As a result, state legislators passed protective legislation restricting women's work hours. Many social reformers pushed for laws like these in the hopes of improving women's quality of life by minimizing their exploitation on the job. But the reduction in hours spelled disaster for these mill women, who then faced a loss of income that ranged between 75 cents and $2 a week. Socialists in nearby Schenectady, including the socialist mayor George Lund, arrived in town and were promptly arrested for giving open-air speeches in support of the strikers. IWW organizers soon followed to help organize picketing, daily strike parades, and strike committees for each of the factories. They quickly established IWW Local 801, the National Industrial Union of Textile Workers. By the end of the month, mounted police closed in on the women strikers and began clubbing them, many into unconsciousness. The police raided strike headquarters and arrested IWW strike committee leaders. But the women strikers stood strong and were celebrating victory by the end of the year. They won full reinstatement and 60 hours pay for 54 hours work.
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This is Flashpoints. I'm Dennis Bernstein. Today on the show, we kick off a new series of longer interviews that we're calling Long Form, hosted by award-winning poet and writer Jennifer Hasegawa. We kick off the series today with an extended interview with Jeff Chang, the American Book Award-winning author of Water, Mirror, Echo, Bruce Lee and the Making of Asian America, Chang's cultural biography that explores Bruce Lee's impact on the Asian American identity from segregated San Francisco to martial arts stardom. All this and more coming up straight ahead in Flashpoints. Stay tuned.

0: This is Flashpoints on KPFA. I'm Jennifer Hasegawa. My guest today is Jeff Chang, a writer, cultural organizer, and one of the great chroniclers of American culture. Many of you know his book, Can't Stop, Won't Stop, A History of the Hip-Hop Generation. It won the American Book Award and has been named one of the best American nonfiction books of the last quarter century. Beyond writing, Jeff co-founded Quantum Projects, the Bay Area label behind DJ Shadow, Blackalicious, and Lyrics Born, one of my favorites. Jeff was born and raised in Honolulu. His latest book we'll be talking about today is Water, Mirror, Echo, Bruce Lee and the Making of Asian America. This is the story of a man born right here in the San Francisco Bay Area, as told right alongside the birth, the growth, the movement that we call Asian America. Jeff Chang, thank you. Welcome to Flashpoints.
1: It's such an honor to be here. Thank you for having me.
0: Absolutely. Well, you know what? Let's just jump right into it. When and how did Bruce Lee enter your life?
1: Oh, I feel like Bruce was always in my life, you know? I mean, technically, I was really, really young, probably just out of diapers or whatever, when he first started appearing in the movies. So I never got to see him in the theaters like my older cousins did, or, you know, my uncles or that kind of thing, my aunties. And so I kind of grew up in that generation where Bruce was just always there, you know? Like, I don't remember a first time I saw Bruce. I probably saw Bruce on TV. I just remember we were on the playground, you know, we're in Hawaii, right? So everybody is Bruce Lee, you know, on the playground at recess. And that's just how we kind of grew up. And then later on, you know, VCR and, you know, we got videotapes or handing those, the VHS tapes to each other and all of that. But I remember growing up, literally every time a Bruce Lee movie would come on, everything would stop. Whatever we were doing, everything would stop and we would all just sit there and watch. And that's, you know, who we wanted to be.
0: Incredible. Y'all, you know, your subtitle, Bruce Lee and the Making of Asian America, how did you make that connection? It sounds like it must have been quite natural. Or was that a lightning flash moment for you when you put those two together?
1: It was always there. You know, I have like a Asian American Studies degree from UCLA. I studied here at Cal under Ron Takaki, you know, and Ling Chi Huang and all of the, you know, sort of stellar lights of Asian American Studies. And of course, during the 90s, you know, with magazines like Giant Robot and sort of folks like Jeff Yang doing A Magazine, there was sort of an upswelling. Right. This is when the T-shirt comes out with Bruce behind two turntables. Right. So we were proud, like Bruce Lee put us in the conversation. But I didn't really think of this as an Asian American thing until the pandemic. I had been signed to do just a straight biography of Bruce. And I thought, OK, I'll be able to bring all these things to the table that other biographers have not. But what happened was, you know, during the pandemic, of course, folks who look like you and I were in the streets, were feeling helpless, were feeling vulnerable. There's a lot of violence that's happening. The Stop Asian Hate movement is getting going. We're worried for our elders, worried for sisters, cousins, you know, the women, our mothers. The queer folks in our community were worried for them. And in that particular moment, what I saw, especially here in the Bay Area, was folks were putting the image of Bruce back on the walls. And I was like, oh, there's something here that I have to kind of understand and explore. And then it was like, okay, I think I know what I need to do now. And, you know, I'm still diving into Bruce's story. And the more that I found out about his story, you know, being born here in San Francisco, going back to Hong Kong, coming back as an immigrant at the age of 18, I was like, oh, man, that's just like my grandfather. You know, he was born in Hanalei, they move, you know, the family move back to China, and then he decides he's going to come back to the U.S. because, you know, there's war, there's famine, there's all kinds of disruption, and he's seeking his fortune. So he brings his younger brother, 12-year-old brother, and they come back to Honolulu, and he's the age of 17. I'm like, wow, Bruce is just like that. You know, so there was all these kind of parallels, and I thought, okay, I think I have the story that I need to tell now.
0: Speaking of the migrant experience, one line in the book that really stood out to me, you know, having visited Yokohama, the deep harbor from which my ancestors took the leap from Japan to Hawaii, I had this exact thought that you brought up, which is that migrants, by circumstance and self-selection, must be gamblers.
1: You know, I grew up in a family where all my dad and all my uncles, they love, I mean, this is a Hawaii thing too, right? They love going to Las Vegas. They just love, the gambling. And I wondered about that. I was like, why is it there all these Asian uncles are like into gambling? And I realized, like, you know, migration is the biggest gamble of all in some ways. Lourdes, my partner, my life partner, my soulmate, you know, her parents made that gamble as well. She moved when she was four to San Francisco. And it's there in every experience of migration. And the thing, this is the thing that the racists and the exclusionists don't understand. They're like, go back to where you came from. Folks would have loved to have stayed, right? But for the fact that colonization, imperialism, war made the conditions unbearable and impossible for folks to be able to stay. And so folks decide to make a new life somewhere else. And I think that, you know, that was one of the things that really resonated as I was going through the Lee family's story. Bruce was in some ways the pioneer in his family, and he, you know, migrates because his parents are like, you're getting in too many fights, you're going to get yourself killed, like, we're putting you on a slow boat back to San Francisco. And he comes back, and because he's able to make his way here, that creates the conditions so that his sister, his sisters can move here, that his brother can move with his mom here later on. And in all cases, it's because there are conditions, you know, that are happening in Hong Kong that make it impossible for them to feel like they can stay.
0: Yeah.
1: Yeah. So same like your parents too, or your grandparents,
0: yeah, absolutely.
1: I imagine as well. Yeah.
0: Not necessarily a choice.
1: Yeah.
0: And I wanted to go back to the very start of the book and just talk about your first chapter called Anchor Baby. And I'm wondering if you can tell us more about that choice.
1: Well, the title is kind of purposefully called Anchor Baby, just kind of poking, you know, a finger in those, you know, xenophobes' eyes a little bit. You know, Bruce is somebody that everybody loves, that a lot of folks like to call a great American, right? That's because of the accident of his birth in San Francisco in 1940. And yet the same xenophobes who want to claim Bruce and want to be like, oh, he's such a fighter, he's like, you know, he's invulnerable, he's like the sum of everything that a manly man should be, like, they're the same folks who are like, we don't want any more immigrants. They're the same folks who are like, there are all these like immigrants who come over and drop their babies here so that they can become American, because there's this very, again, narcissistic type of idea that, of course, everybody wants to be in the U.S. Because we're the best, and so on and so forth. The exceptionalist kind of myth, right? No, Bruce was an accident. Bruce was, his parents were here because they were in a country that was on the brink of war. there was already the sort of Japanese occupation of large parts of China. Everybody felt like it was going to just be a matter of time before they took over Hong Kong, which was the case, right? The same day that they bombed Pearl Harbor is the same day that they bombed Singapore and Hong Kong and all these other types of places. And so ahead of that, 2 years ahead of that, they get an opportunity to be able to make money coming here to the U.S. doing sort of a barnstorming tour of Chinatowns, because his father was a Cantonese opera singer and comedian and one of the most famous. And so they said to themselves, well, we can stack some money so we can go back and we can sort of have a little nest egg that will perhaps protect us a little bit against conditions that are rapidly deteriorating. And they come out, and these tours last, you know, months and months and months, and his mother gets pregnant. And so that's why Bruce is born literally in Chinese Hospital, which is the hospital that Chinese Americans had to build because they weren't allowed into the other hospitals in the city. And all of this history is so important for folks to be able to understand. Bruce was born when the Chinese Exclusion Act was still the law of the land. His parents, when they came here to Angel Island, they were hosed down in the Angel Island, you know, sort of showers and stuff like that. Unlike the European immigrants, because everybody thought that the Chinese had diseases. They had to go through all these, and you know, sort of just horrifying types of treatments. They were just treated separately. The Chinese had to go in one line. Everybody else went in this line. And a lot of the Chinese, you know, never got off the island to make it into the U.S. after this, intense trip across the Pacific. So all of this is part of the Bruce Lee story. That's what, like, is the foundation for Bruce becoming a hero. So if Bruce is your hero, you have to accept that he was what you call an anchor baby. And so that's part of what we want to talk about. And then, of course, the book comes out during the season in which Trump is trying to end birthright citizenship. And our good friend, our East Bay friend, Cecilia Wong, goes and argues the case before the Supreme Court and wins. But when the book came out, it was not clear yet that that was going to be the case. And so there were all these weird sorts of things that kind of came back around when the book came out that, needed to be surfaced and talked about.
0: Absolutely. You can't have it both ways.
1: Yeah, you can't. You really can't.
0: And, you know, another image from the book that really stuck with me was you're taking us to a bronze statue of Bruce in Bosnia and Herzegovina. Mm-hmm. And the organizer there calling him the one thing we all have in common. And this being, he's the everyman. He's what we can all relate to. And I'm wondering why you think that is.
1: It's because he chose in life to stick up for the underdog. And I think that, you know, we're living in a time in which we're actually conscripted, right, into this sort of culture war against our will, right? This is a time in which all of us are having to become warriors. At some point in a warrior's life, they have to decide what it is that they're fighting for. And Bruce chose to fight for the underdog. Here's somebody who grew up relatively privileged. Because his family had toured here in the U.S., they went back to Hong Kong and they had a little bit of money. You know, during the war, they actually were able to buy up properties. And so Bruce grew up pretty privileged in comparison to a lot of other folks. He's growing up during a time when the refugees are pouring across the border. And yet when he moves to the U.S., the 12 years that he spends in the U.S., he learns what it means to be a racialized minority, to be somebody who could be a target of the police. He learns what it means to be a worker. He's working in a restaurant. So he learns what it means to be a laborer. And he begins to identify with folks who he's meeting because he lives in a segregated section of Seattle, and he's there with poor white folks and with all of the folks of color in Seattle in the Central District. So he's learning about racism from a young black man named Jesse Glover, who's his first student, who is beaten within an inch of his life at the age of 12 by police. He's learning from Taki Kimura, who, when he was 18 and about to graduate with honors from his high school, is put on a train and sent to Tule Lake to an incarceration camp just because of his nationality and his race. And so Bruce is absorbing all of this, and this is what builds him into the person, the hero that he becomes. And I think that when we talk about folks in Bosnia and Herzegovina, right, like they're seeing in Bruce somebody who stands for truth, stands for justice against the big overweening forces. And that's why in the wake of this sort of ethnic war, this conflict, he's actually somebody who's a fighter that they can both agree on.
0: In talking about all of the people in all levels of life and from all different origins that he's meeting through his travels, like in Hong Kong, youngster Bruce is there struggling in school, getting into fights. He comes back to America at 18. He's stammering in English. He's skipping classes, walking up to people and saying, "Hey, man, grab my wrist." Some people found him annoying. Yeah. Some people found him awkward. Some people found him intimidating. But really, you know, in all of these encounters that he's having, I really felt this vibe in all ways that he was just trying to make connection with people.
1: Yes, that's exactly it, Jennifer. He was a very social person, and he was awkward. You know, he was a child actor, and he was somebody who kind of lived in his head. You know, and in his head, he's like he's going to be the person who's going to be the hero. When he was 3 weeks old, I think he was in his first movie here in San Francisco. And at the age of 9, he becomes a huge celebrity in Hong Kong because he's playing an orphan, a sort of war, urchin, you know, street fighter, like a little kid who's got a lot of attitude. And Hong Kongers saw themselves in him. And so he's maybe not got the social graces that the rest of us have been raised in because he's been sort of pampered in his lifetime. But he is trying so hard to be able to make connections with people. And he does that through his martial arts, through his body. And then he also does it through his mind. He's very philosophically minded, and he's very taken by a lot of the classics, a lot of the Asian classics in Taoism and Zen Buddhism. And so he's encountering this counterculture on the West Coast during this time, right? And he's finding, oh, these folks are all reading like the same kinds of books that I was reading, you know, back in China and now here in the U.S. in the English translations. And so, like, he's able to put together all of this to be able to teach people. And he's teaching people from the age of like 19, literally 18, really. He's still 18 when he meets Jesse for the first time. And they're much older than him, but they're like, "You've got something, please teach me," you know? And so, you know, that's part of the legacy, I think, that he's left of us. Left to us. Maybe if he was a little more normal, we still wouldn't be talking about him today. Yeah.
0: Yeah, like it reminds me of the intensity that I felt in the story about him when he's still in Hong Kong, frustrated teenager, takes a boat out into the harbor and has an experience with water.
1: With water. So, you know, Bruce, his parents are like, "Okay, you're getting in too much trouble. You've got to go." And he's crushed. This is like his world, right? He's at the top of it. He's like the cha-cha champion of Hong Kong. He feels like he's ascended the ladder to the top. And he's also on the street and he's fighting all the time and he's trying to be the top dog in the street. And so for his parents to tell him, like, we're sending you back to the U.S., like, he doesn't know anybody there. He has been flunking all of his English classes in high school. And he can't imagine at all what it's like to live in the U.S. He has no memory of it, right? He wasn't even a few months old when he left. And so, you know, he's finding himself now in books. He really turns inward. And he's thinking about these lessons that his teachers have been trying to impart in him. And his martial arts sifu is this guy named Ip Man, who teaches him Wing Chun. And he's always like, Bruce, calm down. Like, chill out, you know? Like, you're doing way too much, right? Like, you're just over the top. Just slow down, calm down. And Bruce, like, when he, like, gets up just to even spar with his classmates, he gets very, like, he doesn't want to get hit. He's, you know, he's sort of very defensive. I think a lot of us who go through martial arts, at some point we go through this phase. And his teacher says, Ip Man says, you have to be calm. You have to be like water. You have to flow with your partner, the sparring partner that you are with. And so one day, you know, he's training, he's thinking about all these things. He's about to be on a ship. He doesn't know where he's going. He doesn't know anybody there. He's frustrated and he takes this boat out into the harbor. And now, mind you, he can't swim. From a very young age, he's had this great fear of water. So that's the other part of this, right? Water is like the unknown to him. So he slaps the water. And he's hitting it and he's hitting it and he's like, wah, you know, and the water is splashing all over the place. And he's finally like, wait a minute, like if I hit water, like water just disperses. It just splashes. It just flies, right? It's exactly like Ip Man said, like water is so malleable and it can't be beaten, right? And he starts thinking, he's like, wow, like, water can be like ice. It can be like harder than rock. And he's like, but it also can be softer than a pillow and still wear down mountains. And he's like, I gotta be like, but like this. I have to be like how Ip Man is telling me. I have to be like water. And that there's another thing that he's reading at this time, and this is where the title of the book comes from. There's sort of this Taoist line that he comes to, and the lines literally are, you know, moving, be like water, still be like a mirror, respond like an echo. And he's like, what does this even mean? And that's the moment he begins to understand the water portion of it. And the lines that precede that are, if nothing within you stays rigid, outward things will disclose themselves. So if he relaxes his mind and he becomes like water, then he'll be able to understand all, like, that'll be the secret to understanding how he can move, not just with his sparring partner, but in the world. And so now, of course, we all know, you know, be water, my friend, is like the famous line. But the other parts of it are just as important, this idea of being still like a mirror and responding like an echo.
0: Yeah. You mentioned Wing Chun.
1: Yeah.
0: And this is an art that Bruce studied. And the origin story of that form was very inspiring to me. And I think there could be some interesting things that we could learn.
1: Absolutely.
0: From that.
1: Wing Chun famously is the art that was devised by a woman, right? The story is as it's told, is that the thug, the mob around her, the leader of this gang, saw her and wanted to marry her. And she's like, oh, hell no, that's not happening. And so she meets another woman who has developed this style, and this woman teaches her how to defend herself. And so the guy comes one day, this gang leader comes to her father who sells tofu, and she's out. She's training that day. And, you know, he says, give me your daughter's hand in marriage. And he's like, well, if like you can beat her in martial arts, then sure. And they're like, ha, ha, ha. You know, they go away and they come back. And she just, they just, when they meet, she kicks all their asses. And this is the birth of Wing Chun. And it's, again, this beautiful sort of Hong Kong type of story, right? Hong Kongers see themselves as underdogs, as folks who are less than or considered weaker than. They've been abandoned by China and they're being crushed by Britain. And so in a lot of ways, like Wing Chun has taken on this larger sort of symbolism, I guess, down the generations. And you'll see Wing Chun schools like down here in university and all around the East Bay and, of course, in San Francisco.
0: Yeah, what really resonated with me was Wing Chun is for everyone because it was devised by a woman.
1: Yes.
0: It is indeed for everyone, small, big, woman or man, priest or skeptic, rich or poor. It was the great equalizer. Mm-hmm. And it really made me think about what that can tell us about the power of creations of everyday people versus folks in power.
1: Yeah, I mean, all of this, like you're building the story here, Jennifer. Like this is really why Bruce continues to resonate again. I think all around the world with everybody. If you're bringing power from above, which we're seeing flexed, you know, every minute on our feed, there's all of this flexing that the Trump administration is trying to do. Power from above must be of huge brutal force, right? But power from below, it can be like water. It can be flexible. It can move. It can adapt. It can change. It can be elusive. And then it moves when the time is there to move. We're just talking about, you know, East Hawaii Island, right? And thinking about the force of water there, you know, over the last, you know, several months here in the islands, that it can have much more power as people kind of rise up, and so there's a sort of through line, I think, through all of that when we see Bruce moving in these movies, that's the force, that's the power that we're seeing. We're not seeing power from above. We're seeing power from one man, 5'7", maybe 130 pounds if he's soaking wet, you know, barely 5'7". Like, he has to be wearing heels, right? He's beating people much, much larger than himself and large numbers of those folks as well. And I think that's what everybody identifies with and has identified with now for, what, since, you know, 1971, you know, over 50 years now, over half a century. And I think that's why the imagination that we have about Bruce continues to expand all these generations after he walked on these streets.
0: Yeah, you know, his force in the movies, the force against dozens of attackers, right? Mm. He also showed great strength in the business.
1: Yeah.
0: You know, when we talk about the heroes, the people who stand up for the underdog, I really did see Bruce operating in a manner once he was given the power with the movie studios. And I'd say even before he was given the power, he was setting the standards for what it would be to be respected as a Chinese man, as an Asian American person, in an industry that could be very brutal.
1: Mm-hmm. Absolutely. Yeah. He, I think, was truly dedicated to this idea that he was not going to represent people who look like him, people who came from the same kind of background as him. He was not going to let them be seen in a derogatory type of light. And he began learning this right away. Like when he gets this part as the sidekick to the Green Hornet, Kato, you know, they didn't give him any lines. He's in there and he's like training with an acting coach and they're looking through the script and they're like, but there's no lines here. What's going on? So he really fights for that. Now, if you watch the old Green Hornet episodes, and they're kind of hard to watch because they're not great. They're very you kind of have to take it, you know, very lightly and that kind of thing. But one thing that you know is the Green Hornet is a very American hero. Okay, he's first of all, he's a vigilante. Which we could talk about this all night, right? Second, he has his power largely through gadgets and technology, right? If you think about the Western, right, power comes out of the barrel of a gun, right? This is something, of course, we hear repeated by the Black Panthers later on, but this is what they notice, right? The American heroes are folks who are walking into a space with a gun and mowing down the larger numbers, right, of indigenous folks, of Indians, of American Indians, right? That's where power comes from. In Kato's case, it's just his hands and his feet. And every episode, something goes awry. The Green Hornet can't use his technology anymore. He gets in a fix, and Kato's got to save his butt. And so Kato comes in and saves the day all the time. And I think at the end of it, right, the kids are like, oh, he's the guy that's really doing the work. He's the real hero here. So halfway through the season, the Kato toys start outselling the Green Hornet toys. And they're like, oh, maybe we should give them some lines. And then Bruce has a script that he's ready to hand to them. They don't use the script, but then they start allowing him to demonstrate kung fu and that kind of thing. So by the end of the season, it's not a great show, so it gets canceled after one season. He is the guy that's actually doing all these appearances and that everybody's got like a lot of love for, but he can't find any parts after that. So he knocks his head against the wall for 4 years and finally realizes, man, they're not going to see me like I see myself here as a main character. I'm going to have to go back to Hong Kong. Now, in Hong Kong, he, of course, becomes a superstar overnight. And that eventually gives him, within a year and a half, the leverage to negotiate with Hollywood for him to come back. Because his eye is on the prize, right? He's like, my Kuleana, my responsibility, my goal here is to be able to show Asian Americans, Asians in the highest kind of light. But they write this script that's very Orientalist. It's still very hard for if you watch the movie, it's still very hard to watch certain kinds of scenes because you're like, oh my God. Like the whole banquet scene is just like, this is not us, right? It's all these European, Eurocentric stereotypes of what Asia is about. So Bruce fought to have scenes included in the movie. He's like, if I'm going to be in that scene, I need to have some scenes in which I can demonstrate the beauty and the strength and the power of Asian fighting arts and Asian philosophy. And so he fights and fights to get these scenes included in the movie. And they're like, nah, you just need to go in there and kick and punch. And finally, Bruce is like, I've had it with you guys. I'm not going to show up. He boycotts his own movie on the first day of shooting. And that causes everybody to go, oh my God, he's really serious. So they put those scenes in. And so when you see the beginning of the movie, right, he's training at the Shaolin Temple. He's training with all of his peers. They're practicing this art that has been handed down generation to generation. Then he goes off and he talks to his Sifu, who kind of quizzes him, like, what have you learned, right? And so what he's demonstrating is that this is something that has history. It has context. It has a meaning. It's rooted in deep Asian philosophy. And then what does he do after that? He goes and he teaches a young guy, right? And so he's showing this is something that has been passed down. Like, you want me to just punch and kick? I'm showing you that this martial arts has a history and that we still pass it down, because we still have to defend ourselves. And I think, to me, it's so powerful that he was able to do that. But it was on his mind the whole time that if they're not going to give that to me, then I'm walking. He was ready to walk away from the biggest opportunity of his life. And in the end, all of these fights, they didn't want to call the movie Enter the Dragon. They wanted to call it Han's Island. And he fought that. In the end, what his friends say is, you know, there's all these like conspiracy theories about how he died. That's why he passed away so young. He gave it his all, and it killed him. It literally killed him. That's what his friends say. So
0: you can really feel that throughout the book in the rigor of your own writing practice, in conveying the way that he lived his life, the intensity with which he lived his life, every single moment focused so much on quality. You could actually see that being possible.
1: Mm-hmm. Yeah. It's like he sort of walked on a tightrope from 1971 on, you know, and he knew it was like ascending sort of this mountain, and the it was a very difficult descent. And then he never came down. You know, he passes away before the movie, you know, comes out. A month before the movie comes out, he passes away and isn't able to see the fruits of all of his labor, unfortunately.
0: So he does pass away, and when the body is taken to the cemetery, the attendant there asks, would he like to be buried with his kind?
1: Right. Because even at that time, the cemetery had a segregated section. It had a Chinese section. I mean, if you go to even to the islands during that particular period, right, there's even in Hawaii, right, during that particular period, right, that was the case. There was the Japanese cemetery. There's the Chinese cemetery. And then at a certain point that it begins to get integrated. But this is a largely white cemetery. And they were like, do you want to bury him with his kind? And they're asking, you know, Andre Morgan, who was sort of his sort of assistant. And Andre's like, you know, absolutely not. He needs to be buried, you know, on the top of the hill. And that's where he's at now. It's probably one of the most visited grave sites in the entire world.
0: So even into the beyond, into eternity, he is doing the work of desegregation.
1: Yeah.
0: It was astounding, the relationships that you documented in this book, the relationships that Bruce had with family and friends and teachers and students, sparring partners, business people. I just saw Bruce, you know, building this multiracial America or a multiracial world long before the words diversity and inclusion really became buzzwords, you know, from Kareem Abdul-Jabbar to Chuck Norris, Dan Inosanto. He's writing these words describing the worldview of one of his characters, Assam. His worldview is, under the heaven, there is but one family.
1: Mm-hmm.
0: And I'm wondering how it felt to be writing about so many different people, and what the process was, your research process and your interview process must have been quite intense.
1: Yeah, I was, you know, I was very blessed to be able to meet many of his closest friends who are, you know, still surviving. One of the regrets that I have about the book is that I wasn't able to start and really move on the book sooner. And many people passed away during the time I was writing about the book. But, you know, in meeting folks, I didn't want to hear the same stories, you know, his martial arts fights, his stuff in Hollywood and that kind of thing. I wanted to find out more about who he was as a person. And as it turns out, of course, there's all of these folks who knew him here in San Francisco or in Oakland, but especially in Seattle, who had never been interviewed, you know, because they weren't his martial arts partners or those kinds of things. They were folks who knew him in class. They knew him because they worked with him at the restaurant. They knew him, you know, because they danced with him. And there were a lot of times there were Asian Americans, you know. And so it was a really interesting type of thing in that it's like, I just feel like to date, a lot of the ways that people have told Bruce's story has not necessarily seen Bruce as the person he was in the context that he was living in. He was living in segregated Chinese American, Asian American, and, you know, people of color neighborhoods, poor white neighborhoods, you know, as he was getting his sort of education in what America, as he was learning America, right? And those are some of the folks I was lucky to be able to speak to. And the other thing, of course, is that Shannon, his daughter, Shannon Lee, opened the

0: kind of track that alongside with the interviews that I was able to do, and to put them into a kind of a timeline, I was able to really understand how his thinking kind of evolved over the years. So I was just really blessed. People kind of took me under their wing and were like, here's a story that you probably haven't heard, you know, those kinds of things. Yeah.
1: That was one thing that really struck me about the book. At moments, I felt like I was standing next to him.
0: Mm.
1: I imagine that might have come from being able to read his journal, his date book. And he was very, I think, meticulous about his writings. He's always seemed to be writing, reading, writing, reading.
0: And then fighting. And
1: yes,
0: fighting,
1: and fighting. Sorry, I forgot that. Yes, and fighting.
0: Reading, writing, and fighting. Absolutely. Yeah, totally. Yeah. Yeah.
1: So that may be the way you were able to work in so many details, granular details of his life.
0: I think it was the generosity of the folks that I got to speak to and meet with, you know, and they painted for me a picture of what it was like to live at that particular time, you know, to be an Asian American living in, you know, Chinatown or in the Nihonmachi neighborhood, you know, or in the black neighborhood in the Central District during that particular period before the Asian American Revolution. You know, thank you for those nice words, but I credit their generosity with wanting to be able to say, hey, this is the life that we lived, you know, and this is how Bruce fit into it. And so when you say, yeah, you know, you could see Bruce, that was them painting the picture, you know, for all of us. Like, this is Bruce in the hub at the University of Washington, like, you know, sort of moving from table to table and kind of, you know, tracing the way that he moves sort of up the social hierarchy, right? From hanging with his friends from Chinatown to meeting, you know, the cool Japanese Americans, to hanging out with the football players, to hanging out with the, you know, the Greek system fraternity and sorority folks, and also like making fun of him, you know, like like we didn't want to hang out with this guy. He was so like single-minded sometimes. Like what are you doing? What do you mean punch you? Like, I don't, what are you talking about? I just want to have lunch here. You want to punch you? No. So yeah, it was really beautiful. It was really humanizing. It was powerful, you know, to be able to kind of see Bruce as he moved through this journey.
1: Yeah. And, you know, another part of that level of detail and that precision of where he is, what he's doing, what he's thinking, was I noticed that you included a lot of specific addresses in the book. Cross streets.
0: Yeah.
1: I remember, I think it was 321 Perkins in Grand Lake neighborhood, because I know where Perkins Street is.
0: Yeah, that was the James M. Lee's house. Where he grew up. Yeah.
1: Yeah. Mm-hmm. I want to create a custom Google map of all of the locations you list in this book.
0: Yeah.
1: I'm wondering if you did that consciously. How did that come to be?
0: I send a huge shout out to the amazing journalists who did this book called Striking Distance, who's a San Francisco writer, Charlie Russo. So Charlie Russo actually did a map for SF Gate. He's been an editor at SF Gate for a while, of the Chinatown places. But, you know, I'm a nerd. I'm sort of an urban geography nerd. People who have read my books before, like, they know, like, I nerd out on these kinds of things. And I was very interested in how people move through space, right? Like, even right there, you're talking about James M. Lee moving from Chinatown to by the lake. That's a huge move up. And then moving from the lake to Maxwell Park, like, right? That's already telling you about sort of the ambitions of Chinese Americans after World War II and the slow desegregation that's happening in Oakland at that particular point, right? From moving from Oakland Tech, like, he was an Oakland Tech grad, to now like having a house in Maxwell Park because he's got a solid union job in the Navy Yard in Richmond,
1: Nice. And to go to, you know, another part of the map,

0: We were just talking about how we are both from Hawaii.
1: Yeah.
0: We have our Hawaii roots, and I can't tell you, having grown up on the Big Island, I nearly like fell off my chair when I read Palama Settlement, when I read Kalihi, Kalua Pig, Lomi Lomi Salmon in the book. And I'm wondering, why did this book need to go through Hawaii?
1: The real history of mixed martial arts goes through Hawaii, because Hawaii was where all of these folks from different styles began to test each other on the fight floor, and to create these sort of hybrid styles. And so, you know, one of the first big popularizers of martial arts in the U.S. is this Kanaka guy named Ed Parker Jr. You know, and Ed was somebody who was on those fight floors in Kalihi and Palama Settlement. And so it's very important to be able to kind of note that, right? It didn't just come from nowhere. And a lot of people credit Bruce. Bruce actually became part of a scene here that was anchored by people like James Lee, who were mavericks, leaving the sort of old school Chinatown martial arts scene, which is a whole other story. And a lot of folks who moved to California during the 1950s. Now, people like you and me, we know we have aunts and uncles who moved up here in the 1950s. We know all about the post-war migration when there's a little bit of a recession and people are like, oh, you know, maybe my future's no longer here on the islands. So they move to Los Angeles. They move to the Bay Area. Those folks brought with them all of these mixed martial arts styles, Kempo Karate, Kaji Kembo, like all of these different types of styles, and they were all mixing it up. And so the people that were really popularizing it Ed's teaching the folks in Hollywood, and he really popularizes karate. And Wally J up here in the Bay Area is holding these luau's at the Colombo Club right down there by the DMV, right? If you want to get specific, right? People can just drive up to it. It's still there. And this is where Bruce is actually rising to become a martial arts sensation, because he's the younger version of all these other guys. And he's incredibly fast, incredibly precise, and he's able to absorb all of these things into his body. And he has this idea that folks should just do what's most efficient, what's going to really work, what's most direct, what's most freeing, what's most simple. That's the vibe that he's going for. And so it was really important. Plus my dad grew up not too far from Palama Settlement, you know, so it was like, oh, this is kind of cool. And as it turns out, like, we have deep ties to the J family as well. So shout out Auntie Bernice in Alameda, who's, what, 104 this year and still going strong. She's amazing. Yeah.
0: Shout out to Auntie.
1: Yeah. Shout out Auntie and the entire J family. Yeah.
0: I know, we're talking about Hawaii and thinking about this concept of mid-Pacific man and calling Bruce a mid-Pacific man because he spends most of his time above the Pacific,
1: yeah,
0: going between Asia and North America.
1: Well, you know, it's interesting because as Asia and the U.S. are becoming closer knit together in the 20th century, mainly through American imperialism, there's these ideas that kind of come out of that encounter of sort of, on the one hand, war and imperialism, and then on the other hand, this idea of East meets West, right? And so the mid-Pacific man idea comes out of that sort of East meets West type of thing. And this, of course, is what's informing the beatniks. You know, this is the kind of thing that's sort of, like the basis of the counterculture around here is that idea that if we look to the East, all of these ideas will help us to think about how we can create a better West, you know, in some ways, revitalize the West. So I wanted to kind of recover a little bit of that history. I mean, even this idea of the Mid-Pacific goes back to people who were the first wave after annexation in Hawaii, who are trying to popularize this idea of Hawaii as the American outpost in the Pacific, right? And so Bruce, how this relates to Bruce is somebody who lives in both worlds and moves through them, and they don't understand how to describe this. So they're calling him sort of a Mid-Pacific man, right? And that's the thing, right? For Asian Americans, it's always like you're Asian or you're American, right? I'm Asian because I eat, you know what I mean? I eat sukiyaki, and I'm American because I eat pizza. And every kid, I think, has to go through that at some point in their life. And then somebody's getting asked, like, are you Asian or are you American? And the thing about Bruce is he refused that dichotomy. He refused that binary. You know, so he famously in this interview said, you know what, I wish people would just see me as human. And this is going back to the quote that you had said, you know, earlier, which was a toast that they would give to each other around the table. And it's like an older Chinese, actually imperial saying, right? Like, under the heavens, there's but one family. The old Chinese emperors used to say that, like, there's one China, right? And so we could talk about that forever and ever and ever. But it's adopted by him and his Chinese-American friends as like a toast that they give to each other when they eat together, like in Chinatown, like, you know, under the heavens is one family, and they toast each other. And so he's sitting here in this interview with Pierre Burton in 1971, just after he's been refused the lead role in a TV show called Kung Fu. And it's been given to David Carradine, who's going to play the character in Yellowface. And Bruce is heartbroken. And so, you know, the interviewer, who's Canadian, is asking him, well, are you going to stay here in Asia? Or are you going to go back to the U.S.? Like he has this mobility to be able to do that. And he's just realized, he's learned a big lesson, like, they don't want you here in the U.S. And so he's saying, you know, see me in all my humanness. Like, look, it's sort of like Martin Luther King saying, I want my kids to be judged by the content of the character, not the color of their skin. And so people interpret it as Bruce is this great American. He was colorblind. But I think actually in that moment, he's saying, no, like, I want to get there, and it's on you all. It's whiteness that is preventing you all from seeing me as a main character, from seeing what I have to bring to the table. You just want me to come in here, kick and punch, and do your version of, you know, Kung Fu. No, see me in all my humanness. See folks like me in all our humanness, in all our humanity. So in many ways, he was very far ahead of his time in doing that.
0: We began with the lines that gave your book its title, Water, Mirror, Echo. Mm-hmm. For people living through hard times right now, what can those words teach us about how to survive, how to transcend?
1: Mm-hmm. Yeah, I think these words, moving, be like water, or be water, my friend, right? Like, these words are so powerful to us simply because what they teach us is this orientation to the world, right? To not just to authority, right? Not just to power, in which we need to be elusive sometimes, and sometimes we need to be overwhelming like a flood. And that's what every organizer, I think, every activist, everybody who believes in social justice, you know, needs to kind of adopt that. But it also gives us a way to be able to kind of think about where we want to be in the world. At the end of the day, we want to be in peace and harmony with each other, right? And so being water is the first part of it, but still be like a mirror. You know, in our conversation, we're reflecting each other. We're mirrors to each other, right? And this is the way that we find meaning. This is the way that we build community. This is the way that we build solidarity, right? And then respond like an echo. So we need to meet the moment, right? What the moment is literally calling for, we need to be able to echo, I think. And that's the meaning for me in terms of thinking about, you know, it's meant so many different types of things, but that's what it resonates for me in this particular political and historical moment that we're living in, this cultural moment that we're living in. You know, this is a time for us to be able to be centered and then to be connected with each other and then to be able to act as we need to act at the time, at the opportune time that presents itself to us.
0: My guest has been Jeff Chang. His new book is Water, Mirror, Echo, Bruce Lee, and the Making of Asian America. Jeff, thank you.
1: Thank you so much.

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1: Across the country, classrooms and departments that chart the Black experience are facing an unprecedented reckoning. From political crosshairs to funding cuts, the architecture of Black studies is under pressure.
2: I think that the whole higher ed model is under attack. So it's not just us. And even looking at the numbers, history is doing worse than we are. They may have more majors, but in terms of their lifetime earnings, is the same as ours. There are other. We just got rid of our religious studies department. We closed that because it was underutilized. No majors, very few majors. It's not just us. It's higher ed. But I think, as someone said, I think it was, when America has a cold, Black people have the flu. And I think that's what's happening now.
1: From Virginia Humanities, this is With Good Reason. I'm Sarah McConnell. Today, the threats facing Black studies. But first, a conversation about historically Black colleges. Norfolk State University recently hosted the national gathering of the Association for the Study of African American Life and History. The association was founded by Carter G. Woodson, who's called the father of Black history and the creator of Black History Month. Among the featured speakers were the presidents of Norfolk State University and Virginia State University. I caught up with President McCullough Abdullah of Virginia State University after the conference. President Abdullah, what was your family's experience of Black colleges? Was Virginia State University your first?
3: No, it's not my first. My mother went to Howard. My aunt went to Howard University. I went to Howard University. My sister went to Dillard University in New Orleans. My other sister went to Fisk and took classes at Tennessee State University. My wife went to Tuskegee University. My brother-in-law went to Howard. My other brother-in-law went to Tennessee State. My three sister-in-laws went to Florida A&M University while I was an instructor there. My son took classes at Bethune-Cookman and ultimately graduated from Morehouse College in Atlanta. My daughter started her career at Hampton University and then ultimately transferred to Virginia State, where she earned her bachelor's and master's degree. My entire time at Virginia State University, I've had a family member here. My two nephews and my niece are in school now. And so I always tell parents, and I'm not selling anything to them that I'm not buying. I love HBCUs, and I believe that our institutions provide a high-quality education for our students.
1: And why do you think so many members of your family chose to go to historically Black colleges?
3: Well, you know, there was a time, of course, in this country when historically Black colleges and universities were the only institutions that African-Americans could attend. Now, it hasn't been that way for a long time, and many African-Americans, and I'm honored that so many of us have opportunities to go to any institution that we want. But because of segregation, and many of our institutions exist in the South, where segregation was more prevalent, then typically white students would go to predominantly white institutions and Black students would typically go to HBCUs. Having said that, it's certainly a significant number of white students, Asian students, Hispanic students who attend historically Black colleges and universities and love it and appreciate it. And I think it's really on us. We really want to let them know that HBCUs are open to them and that we appreciate and love them when they're on our campus.
1: You know, after integration, there was something of a great brain drain of Black students opting for primarily white universities. When the Supreme Court a few years back ended affirmative action, did the tide shift? Many elite Black students opting for HBCUs over white colleges?
3: Well, first, I want to make this clear. I believe that our young people, Black and white and Asian and Hispanic, deserve the opportunity to go to the school of their choice. Whether that's an HBCU or not an HBCU. And we want all of our kids to have the chance to chase their dreams at the institutions of their choice. We did see an increase when the affirmative action Supreme Court decision was made and an increase in students at HBCUs. While I certainly want students to choose Virginia State University and our HBCUs, I want them to have the opportunity to go anywhere. So we certainly seen an an uptick in enrollment. But again, I think opportunities for young people are important.
1: How many primarily Black colleges are there in the U.S.?
3: It really depends on the definition, but it's just about 100 institutions.
1: How many in Virginia?
3: In Virginia, we have 5 historically Black colleges and universities.
1: Do you think it's a fair statement to say every single Black university, public or private, in the U.S. has been historically underfunded?
3: Oh, most definitely. Most definitely. I think that is a very straightforward answer for me to make. I think whether it's public or private, all of our universities are in some level underfunded. When you think about the history of segregation in our country, in many years, the funding that the state may put towards education for white students would be quite a bit different than the funding that it put towards Black students. Now, I'd like to say this, and I'd be remiss if I didn't. In recent years, in all administrations, from the General Assembly to the governor's office, that we've received quite a bit of support in recent years. And I want to really, you know, take my hat off to the governor and to the General Assembly here in the Commonwealth of Virginia. But even the past few years does not necessarily make up for what is over 100 years of underfunding.
1: You know, not long ago, there was a big federal study that said land-grant Black colleges across the country are due $13 billion in funding that never came to them between 1987 and 2020. What was Virginia State University's portion of that?
3: The number on the page for Virginia State, I believe, was $277 million. That study was just, I believe, over 20 years, and it was just counting the public land-grant institutions. But it didn't include all of the public or private HBCUs in the country. And that number, as you said, was in the billions. It's not really about the past, but it's the idea of what that investment in our institutions would do for our future. What it would mean to Virginia State University and our HBCUs and the country if we can have the kinds of facilities, have the kinds of academic programs, the quality to make sure that our young people can chase their dreams and be the best that they can be. What would that investment do? I believe it would transform the United States. HBCUs have punched above our weight for decades. And what would happen if we could punch with the resources that other institutions have?
1: After that study came out, the Biden administration urged states to cough up the money they owed to Black colleges. Did Virginia then give you $277 million?
3: I wouldn't say that the Commonwealth of Virginia wrote a check and gave us a check for $277 million. But I would say this, that they pledged to continue to move forward with additional investments in Virginia State University to make sure that our students have quality opportunities.
1: The two land-grant colleges in Virginia are Virginia Tech in Blacksburg and Virginia State University, the HBCU. Is Virginia Tech better funded than VSU?
3: Virginia Tech has been historically better funded by the state than Virginia State University. Now, I want to say this. I think there's not a state that has a higher quality of higher education institutions than the Commonwealth of Virginia. And when I say that, I also mean Virginia Tech. I think they're a fantastic institution. And so this isn't, you know, a competition to see who can do better. We want to make sure that we can do the best by our students in the way that they want to do the best by their students.
1: Why are they called land-grant schools? When were they created, and why land-grant?
3: Oh, wow. Okay. I wasn't sure we were going here. This is exciting. So in 1862, Justin Morrill, a senator out of Maine, proposed that the federal government invest in the states by giving the states land so that they could found universities that would then focus on the mechanical arts, agriculture, and military tactics. Essentially, the STEM and workforce initiative of the day.
1: Right.
3: So this was in 1862. So all of the states were given land, land that was formerly property of indigenous people in out west, and then they used that land. They sold the land. So the land wasn't in the states themselves. The land was outside of the individual states. Those states sold the land and then used those funds to found new institutions. And so Virginia Tech University was founded in 1872 as a direct response to that. And then in 1890, the federal government said that support for these land-grant institutions, which were really the foundation of the state university systems that you see today, that states had to provide quality education for African Americans. And if they didn't, that they couldn't get funding from the federal government for this program anymore. This was in 1890. And so for the states that already offered opportunities to African Americans, that was fine. For those states that didn't, where those institutions were segregated, then those states founded another institution so that African Americans could have access to higher education. In Virginia, it was actually Hampton first and then Virginia State University. But in Florida, that would have been Florida A&M. In North Carolina A&T. But there are 19 HBCUs that are also land-grant institutions. And that's kind of the brief history of land-grant universities in this country.
1: And so would you say from the get-go, funding for these newly created Black colleges was not up to the level of funding for the primarily white colleges?
3: Yes, yes. From the inception, funds for our HBCUs were not at the same level as some of the other institutions. In around 1900, when Virginia changed its constitution and many African Americans were no longer able to vote, right around that time, our charter for Virginia State University was changed to no longer offer collegiate degrees. And also, 25% of our funding was cut that year and wasn't restored for another 20 years. And so there's a long history buried in our, well, not, actually not buried in our history, right on top of our history is a history of underfunding that's always been the case.
1: Not too long ago, Mackenzie Scott, former wife of Jeff Bezos of Amazon, gave millions and millions of dollars to lots of different historically Black colleges. It pleased me to see that.
3: it pleased us to receive it. So we were on the other end. We actually got two gifts from Mackenzie Scott, one for $30 million in 2020, and then again, $50 million in 2025. Those two gifts are by far the largest gifts that we have ever received in our history. I think the next highest gift is probably $3 million. And it has done some incredible things to help us really transform the institution. It really does make me speechless to think about it because it's not something that we saw coming, and we are very, very thankful, very thankful. And I believe that Virginia State University is among the best institutions in the country. I believe that our students are incredible. I believe that our faculty do an amazing job here at Virginia State. And I think that as the cheerleader and the chief salesperson for VSU, that if I can continue to let people know the great things that are happening, that they will want to invest in the future of Virginia State. And part of investing in the future of Virginia State is acknowledging our historic underfunding and making sure that we don't have to continue on that path.
1: You know, I've noticed a lot of faculty members at VSU sign their emails with Trojan pride. Do you sign off that way?
3: With Trojan pride. And here's another one. I've got to use this one because my communications director would be mad. I would tell you that at Virginia State University, greater happens here.
1: Well, Dr. Abdullah, I'm so grateful you took the time to talk with me. Thank you.
3: Thank you so much.
1: Dr. McCullough Abdullah is president of Virginia State University, home of the Trojans, of course, and Trojan pride. For more than half a century, Black Studies departments have served as the intellectual heartbeat of higher education, challenging narratives and anchoring Black communities. But today, those departments are on the front lines of a political battle over what history is taught and who gets to teach it. To understand what's at stake, I spoke with Sean Yutzi, chair of African American Studies at Virginia Commonwealth University. Sean, you've produced a number of films, including the documentary Black Studies and Intellectual Genealogy. What did you want viewers to understand about the history of Black Studies?
2: The goal of that documentary was to chronicle the origin and evolution of the discipline, not beginning in 1968 with the first department at San Francisco State University on the West Coast, But going back to 18th and 19th centuries with people like David Walker and others, that this discipline came out of a tradition that began earlier with Black folks asking the questions about their history, their origins, their experiences, and wanting that story to be told and to be documented. Later on, we arrive in San Francisco and we hear the story of the first Black Studies program in the country that was San Francisco State University. And then I began to see how that effort was reproduced around the country during 68, 69, and even at my own institution in 72, we established our program in Afro-American Studies.
1: So we went from no Black Studies departments to how many would you say? Every university has one?
2: Well, there's approximately 133 departments. There are many more programs that offer a minor or centers that provide postdocs and other kinds of research efforts. But there are about 130 degree-granting programs. And there are probably between 18 and 20 graduate programs that offer a master's degree and or PhD. The most famous and the first being Temple University, which is now under tremendous fire. They have stopped admissions to that program and people are outraged.
1: More than a dozen universities have scaled back or merged or eliminated their Black Studies programs under the guise of budget cuts or the threat of anti-DEI legislation. What are some of the larger universities where this is happening?
2: I know Indiana is under fire. I know the entire state of Florida has cut their Black Studies departments or merged them with other departments. But at the forefront right now, where it's no longer a threat, it's an actual fact. Temple has shut down the admissions to the doctoral program. And so I think that's really really the state of crisis today. And the guise they're using is that they don't have enough enrollment in the doctoral program.
1: Why is this happening now? And this is not the first attempt to curtail Black Studies programs, right?
2: That's correct. I really think at some universities, this is really cover. Many universities, including my own, are really engaged in anticipatory action where they are trying to avoid scrutiny by acting in advance of any request. Now, we haven't had any pressure on our department that we don't normally get. We always have been under pressure to really adapt to a corporate model of education where we have large numbers of students who are generating tuition dollars. Our role on campus is much different than just having students who are majoring. We're doing community engaged activities. We're visible on campus doing programming for the entire student body. So our role is much bigger than the numbers we have in the department. The other thing that I think people don't consider about declaring your major to be Black Studies or African American Studies is a bold statement. It almost puts a target on your back. And so some students are not ready to take that step. So I think lots of things go into deciding to major in Black Studies. And usually the excuse given is that there are not very many job prospects at the end of the degree. And that would apply for English. That would apply for history, philosophy, education. I mean, we can go on all day in terms of the kinds of examples that would apply. But again, Black Studies is different.
1: Why are Black Studies departments being targeted politically? And why have they been targeted politically in the past? What's the argument against them?
2: Yes. Dr. Malala Karanga, who is the person who created Kwanzaa and one of the early pioneers in Black Studies, explains it this way, that Black Studies is really the third leg of a movement for Black liberation and freedom. The first part is the Civil Rights Movement from 54 to 64. The second part from 64 to 74 is the Black Power Movement. And from around early 70s to the 80s, is Black Studies. So it's not really a separate kind of movement. It's the third leg or the final stage of evolution of this struggle for Black freedom, Black liberation. But it's on campus now. And so if you think about how they attack civil rights, it only makes sense that they will come after Black Studies. Now, if you see Black Studies as simply some history courses, then you'd be baffled. But if you understand it as part of a larger movement that provides students with a framework to understand their environment, their society, to critique their society, and to act on that, right? And there's also some sort of praxis to transform that. then it becomes more threatening.
1: It seems like there are attacks from many fronts, right? There's the sort of politically conservative attack that says, we don't want this kind of political activism on college campuses. What is your counter to that?
2: Well, I think the activism lately has been on Palestine, at least in my university, and I think many universities, they shut that down. Even with more ferociousness than they have historically attacked, or equal ferociousness as they've attacked black protests on campuses. So I do think they understand that college campuses is really the source of resistance for most movements, where things began to kind of boil up and kind of ferment. And so I think they understand that black studies on campuses or other resistance studies, women's studies, queer studies, are going to be seen as threats because they're not just providing courses that review the history, but they're teaching students how to resist, how to organize, how to examine where power is trying to restrict and control people. I think that's really the biggest threat.
1: Hasn't there also been an internal threat over the years where there are arguments between so-called activists within the department and careerists?
2: Yes, I think that's the class struggle that exists in time immemorial. And we certainly see that in black studies, where some of the Ivies and other elite institutions have tried to not only engage in black studies, but take over the discipline and determine its direction. And so I think if we look at Harvard, we can see how, because of the resources they have, they can do things that kind of center them. So we have a Skip Gates who's now doing the Finding Oprah's Roots. And now he has a regular series where he's kind of doing the DNA analysis and doing the genealogy of famous people. Now, you have to ask yourself, how useful is that for the liberation of black people, doing the genealogy of famous people? It has very little relevance, right? And so I think that if we kind of put that up as the model of what black studies should be, it reduces the threat of folks like my program here, in which we are in the community providing political education classes. We're providing resources to the community. We're connecting young people with activist movements in the community. We are involved in some of the urban farming that's around Richmond. That's much more threatening than doing genealogy of famous people. But that's the one that makes it on PBS. And that's the one that gets the publicity and all the fanfare. And that kind of defangs black studies from what it used to be and what it needs to be.
1: What do you say to those who argue the mandate for racial justice that's evident in the more activist black studies departments can conflict with academic detachment and objective inquiry?
2: Yes, I think that argument, at least for me, is counter to the legacy of black studies. Black studies began as a movement in the community. It moved on campus, but it reflected the needs and the wants of the community. The whole purpose of black studies was to marry its efforts on campus with movements in the community. It was never divorced from black liberation. The academic piece was really the intellectual arm of that movement. So you can't have the intellectual arm and not have the movement and have black studies. Now, you can have the intellectual arm and have something else. And that's where we have these conflicts, where schools want us to play those games where we are trying to create these grant funding machines, where we are just cranking out dollars while the communities around us continue to mire in poverty and to continue to be excluded and alienated. That really is inconsistent with black studies, and it should be inconsistent with anyone's humanity. Unfortunately, what you're describing is what most units do, and they have sucked the lifeblood out of communities around them.
1: There's another argument many people make to the tune of, well, we don't have white studies departments on college campuses. Why do we need black studies departments?
2: Most of us understand that the default is white studies. It's not named that because that's how white privilege works. It doesn't have to be named. It's assumed. It's the default. So black studies is a response to that default. It's an attempt to kind of construct the narrative of the black experience from a black perspective. History is white history. If you go to any history department, they'll have a course on African history, maybe. They may have a course on African-American history. But the entire 120 credit hours of that degree is white studies white history, English. They'll have a course on black literature. They may have a course on Caribbean literature. But the other 120 credit hours for that degree will be on white literature, classical, Greek literature, French, etc. So that's why we need the black studies. And we have black studies, we have Chicano studies, we have Asian studies, we have Jewish studies, we have, you know, women's studies, queer studies. And I applaud all those. But black studies gave birth to all those.
1: You know, looking 10 years down the road, what do you think is going to happen with black studies departments? What's your prediction?
2: I don't know. It's a good question. I suspect that we will evolve into a new expression of black studies, of Africana studies. I think you can perhaps kill the discipline, but not kill the spirit. They may not be associated with the university. And so I think that the whole higher ed model is under attack. So it's not just us. And even looking at the numbers, history is doing worse than we are. They may have more majors, but in terms of their lifetime earnings, is the same as ours. There are other. We just got rid of our religious studies department. We closed that because it was underutilized. No majors, very few majors. It's not just us. It's higher ed. But I think as someone said, I think it was, when America has a cold, black people have the flu. And I think that's what's happening now.
1: You know, through academic history, there's been an argument that we should be teaching not for the size of the salary you're going to get when you emerge, but for the experience and to inculcate culture into students. You've made something of that argument about black studies programs. Do not measure them by the job they end up with when they get out, but rather the education that we have given along the way.
2: This is the legacy of universities. When it was a place for the elite only, and not just white people, but the white elite. And that's when it was a place where you were there to be cultured and to kind of expand your ideas and your worldview and kind of learn languages and learn how to appreciate the world and you know, and think intuitively and think critically. But when it began to be open to black people and people of color, it's become a jobs program. What kind of job can you get at the end of that degree? Is it simply better to have a trade or a high school diploma would be enough? The humanities, they're saying, is really useless. Even if we talk about STEM, are we training people to be the engineers or the workers of this AI technology? And so I think in my department, we're clear-eyed about trying to avoid the tendency to want to produce workers. So we're going to resist that as long as we can. In fact, I don't know if it would be worse to exist as a jobs program producing workers or not exist at all. I'm leaning toward not existing at all.
1: Well, Dr. Sean Yutzi, you've been so interesting. I'm very grateful you've taken the time to talk with me.
2: Thank you.
1: Dr. Sean Yutzi is chair of African American Studies at Virginia Commonwealth University. This is With Good Reason. We'll be right back.
4: She's out of my life.
1: Welcome back to With Good Reason from Virginia Humanities. And this is Michael Jackson in 1978 singing an emotional ballad, She's Out of My Life.

There's a specific kind of loneliness that comes with being the most famous person on the planet. Most of us, when we're teenagers, we figure out who we are in private, messy, quiet ways. But imagine doing that while the entire world is watching your every step. For a long time, we thought we knew the story of Michael Jackson. The gloved hand, the moonwalk, the blinding pyrotechnics of Thriller. But my guest, Roy Boyd III, spent years looking at a different Michael Jackson chapter, the messy years, between 17 and 21, when he was trying to figure out how to stop being little Michael Jackson and realize his full ambitions as a solo artist. Roy Boyd of Virginia State University is the author of Bless His Soul, The Agony, The Ecstasy, and The Destiny of Michael Jackson.

0: Roy, you're both a scholar who wrote a book about Michael Jackson and a total Michael Jackson fanboy. Tell me about your devotion to this man.
1: It's lifelong. Starting from the very beginning in 1973, when I first came upon them as a toddler, it was probably Cher or Sonny and Cher. Here were these five beautiful African-American brothers there. Well, I'm African-American. I can relate to that. And their kids. I think that was the thing. Here were these child prodigy performers, you know, that came onto the scene during the Black Power movement a year after they just shot King, okay? Going into a new decade, and we're wondering what is the promise that this decade is going to have after everything we went through in the 60s, and it is the youth.
0: This was the Jackson 5. Do you remember what song that was you heard?
1: ABC. Easy as 1, 2, 3.
0: Let's play it.
1: Okay.
2: Gary, Indiana, here's the youthful Jackson 5 opening with a medley of their hits that have sold over 1 million, each hit.

0: that was your first memory.
1: Yeah. Oh, my God, because it was just so catchy.
0: You made an 11-hour pilgrimage to the birthplace of Michael Jackson.
1: That's right.
0: Tell me about the trip and what it meant to you personally.
1: The address, and I kid you not, 2300 Jackson Street in Gary, Indiana. And it was an unassuming two-room home. And none of those 11 people there in that two-room house would think that this was something that was going to change the world.
0: You could also feel what else happened in the house, how tough it was.
1: It was tough. Joe Jackson was a strict disciplinarian. He ruled his home with an iron fist.
0: Eventually, they walked away from Motown and they lost the name Jackson 5.
1: That's right.
0: And became the Jacksons.
1: Mm-hmm.
0: Did they want to keep Jackson 5, but it was patented by somebody else?
1: Yeah, absolutely. The group left Motown 8 months before their contract went out. There was a schism in the family. Jermaine Jackson wanted to stay at Motown because he just married Berry Gordy's daughter, Hazel Gordy. The group was very upset because they could not write and produce their own material. Gordy would not allow that. He would not have that. You have these young men, these burgeoning young men with all this creative energy, this musical talent, these musical ideas, and you're stifling them and you're telling them that they cannot write and produce. It was very, very good that Joe Jackson saw that too and supported that. So he took them to CBS Epic. But out of the lawsuit, Gordy, I believe, was looking for $6 million in damages, but received about $600,000.
0: So you talk about this in your book, but really the move from Motown and the release of the next album, Destiny, marked a period for 20-year-old Michael Jackson
1: mm-hmm.
0: that symbolized his coming of age. You've said the songs that he mostly wrote on Destiny were really an audio diary for him.
1: Absolutely. Those turbulent years go from 1975 to 1982. You have this young man who wants to blossom into becoming an iconic musical force. He wanted to be the biggest star of all time. And the only way how that can happen was he had to break away from the family collective. He would have to disintegrate the needs of his brothers. He had to go out and become his own man.
0: Could we tell that he was by far the most talented of the brothers at that young age?
1: Yes, he was. Yes, he was. But he worked a little harder than the rest of them. You know, Sarah, there were instances on video shoots and in recording sessions, the other four would say, God, this is taking so long. God, I'll be happy when I get out of here. What do you guys want to do when you get out of here? Not Michael. Michael was observing everything. He was watching everything. He was soaking everything up.
0: And what was the biggest song from Destiny?
1: The biggest song from Destiny was their biggest hit, Shake Your Body Down to the Ground, which was written by both Randy and Michael.
0: Let's play that.
1: Okay.

0: I get why that was such a big hit, but it is not the angst you've been talking about that are in the lyrics of the other songs.
1: No, absolutely not. That was just a dance song. Angst. You want to talk about angst on that album? Push Me Away, Things I Do For You, Bless His Soul. That's what you get for being polite, which sums up the entire album.
0: I want to play That's What You Get for Being Polite in a moment, but tell me about the lyrics and what you think is happening here.
1: Well, he is caught in a tug of war between those who expect so much out of him, and he is feeling that he has an obligation to give them what they need, but he ends up feeling used.

0: Yeah, yeah, I hear that.
1: Trying to make you happy.
0: And some of the other songs you mentioned on the album, one was Bless His Soul, which you have in the title of your book.
1: Mm-hmm.
0: Lyrics suggest what there?
1: I try to do what's right for me, but no one sees the way I see. And then I try to please them so. But how far can this pleasing go? There was a book by Anthony Norvell called The Million Dollar Secret Hidden Within Your Mind. And what he wrote in that book is that the human being has two distinct inner archetypes, the personality and the individuality. I came to the conclusion with Bless His Soul that not only is there a personality and an individuality, but also a spirituality. So his personality is saying, I try to do what's right for me, but no one sees the way I see. And then I try to please them so, but how far can this pleasing go? Jackie Jackson comes in with his vocal and he plays the spirituality by saying, something soon to come over you. You just can't please the world and yourself. You got to start doing what's right for you because life is being happy yourself. Then he comes to the final conclusion with his individuality and he says, then you should bless his soul. It's hard to find a person like you. You're one of a kind. If I were you, I'd change my mind and start living for me in these changing times. You know, from 17 to 22, he could not live for himself. And you had that big family that was depending on him, expecting him to stay in the group, be the lead singer. You're the main attraction. If you're there, then the rest of us will be financially secured.
0: So when did the new solo Michael really take the world by storm, would you say?
1: Oh, it was Thriller. In November 30th, 1982. Well, let me say this. For 6 months, it was his fan base buying the album for the music. They knew Michael from the last album, Ya-da-da-da-da. And then on May 16th, 1983, there was a television special called Motown 25, Yesterday, Today, and Forever, in which Michael Jackson performed solo on that special, the only non-Motown song, entitled Billie Jean. And that was when Michael Mania truly began.
0: And did he do the moonwalk?
1: Oh, for the very first time. I remember the day after. All I heard from people was, did you see that step?
0: This was also around the time MTV was going big, right?
1: Absolutely. You know, it was music television, and now we could actually see it. That was what catapulted him. I believe that was when the icon began.
0: Let's play a little bit of Billie Jean.
1: All right.

0: He's saying, Billie Jean is not my lover. She's just a girl who claims I'm the one. But the kid is not my son.
1: I think he was trying to be adult. I think he was trying to expand his audience reach into adulthood. He's telling the world, I am now an adult, and I'm going to talk about adult themes. The whole paternity thing, the kid is not my son. He watched his brothers deal with that for his entire life. They were plagued with allegations from fans of that type. Even he was plagued with allegations from fans.
0: I didn't know that.
1: Oh, yeah. So, you know, rock stars on the road.
0: Why was Thriller so revolutionary, video-wise?
1: If you're talking about the title track, you talk about a 14-minute long video directed by John Landis, Animal House, American Werewolf in London, okay, and taking the music video to a new level. You know, when you mentioned MTV earlier, and what he would do at his home in Havenhurst, he would just sit there and he would just watch for hours on end, video after video after video. He was studying and he was pretty bored. There was nothing of substance. He wanted to elevate the art form. He never called them videos, Sarah. He called them short films. And he got the best directors. And this whole thing started with Thriller. So I'm going to have a

0: Love it.
1: Another song that you have said you loved on the Thriller album, and I love it too, mm-hmm. was the duet he sang with Paul McCartney.
0: The Girl Is Mine, which was the first single off of Thriller, which was released in the autumn of 1982. McCartney wrote a song for Michael, which ended up on Off the Wall, called Girlfriend. Girlfriend, I'm gonna tell your boyfriend.
1: All right.
0: Yeah. And there was a friendship that was there. In 1981, McCartney invited him to England, where Jackson worked on two songs with him for his Pipes of Peace albums, two songs that are entitled Say, Say, Say and The Man. So out of that, Michael is sort of like kind of returning the favor to him, you know. I would like for you to be on this song, which is called The Girl Is Mine. And it was the very first song that was recorded for the album Thriller, with the recording sessions in April of 1982. I don't know what it was, Sarah, but anyone who was anyone was at that session, okay? Christine McVie from Fleetwood Mac is there. Steve Lukather from Toto. I mean, he played on it, but he was there. George Martin, the Beatles producer. He was there. I mean, everybody was there. LaToya Jackson and Katherine Jackson were also there. It was like, I think because people just could not resist the chance of seeing Michael Jackson and Paul McCartney together in the same studio.
1: And let's play from that song.
0: Please.

0: Oh, gosh, I love it. Earlier today, I was looking up the history of the song and wondering who wrote it. Maybe Paul McCartney wrote it, but no, it was Michael Jackson.
1: It was Michael Jackson. One other thing about The Girl Is Mine, it was somewhat kind of strategic in trying to create a crossover song. Now, think about this now. A white man and a black man fighting over a girl. So evidently, on somebody's direction, there's an interracial thing going on there. But that was strategic on Jackson's part because his objective was to reach everybody. You have to remember, radio was segregated in 1982. You had black stations, white stations. You had black music, white music. And he was determined to shatter those boundaries.
0: I read that Quincy Jones asked Michael Jackson to write a song about two guys arguing over a girl. And Jackson said he woke up in the middle of the night, rushed to a tape recorder, and sang the whole thing, all the arrangements, keyboard parts, everything. Yeah. It all just came to him.
1: And that's how he composed.
0: How much longer after Thriller came out was there the album Bad? And tell me about the significance of Bad.
1: Bad came out on August 31st, 1987. The significance of Bad, number one, an edgier image for Jackson. Two, to prove to the public that he could still create great music after the huge mania and juggernaut that Thriller produced, that he still got it, okay? And three, to be the first artist in history to have six number one singles off of a single album. He ended up with five.
0: Let's play from the title song, Bad, and tell us what we're seeing here, if we're seeing the video.
1: Okay.

0: story of the video was based on a true story of a young man who won an opportunity to go to an elite private school in New England. He comes back home for Christmas break. He gets with his friends. His friends discover that he's not the same streetwise fella who was down the way that he used to be, that he changed. He was becoming something new. He was bettering himself. So he had to prove to his friends that he was still bad. So all the dancers come out of nowhere on the subway. He jumps down with the buckled outfit. And they're dancing and performing the songs, and he is screaming and clanging, I'm bad, you know it. He's telling the world, 1983, 1984 in my life, that was a thing, and I hear you people saying I'll never be as popular like that ever again, but I'm still bad.
1: And who did the film, which was incredible?
0: Martin Scorsese from Taxi Driver and scores of other films, Goodfellas. If you were going to do a short film of gritty New York life and aesthetics, I mean, God, you get Martin Scorsese. Yes. And of the three young men who were pressuring and bullying Michael, the leader, the one, the darker-skinned gentleman, that was Wesley Snipes, in which that was his very, very first film role.
1: Roy, this has been so much fun talking with you.
0: Oh, it's a pleasure talking with you, Sarah. It's always great seeing you.
1: Roy Boyd III of Virginia State University is the author of Bless His Soul, The Agony, the Ecstasy, and the Destiny of Michael Jackson. 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This is a charitable trust created by the will of acclaimed 20th century artist Joseph Cornell that honors the memory of the artist and his younger brother Robert. With Good Reason is produced by Virginia Humanities, which acknowledges the Monacan Nation, the original people of the land and waters of our home in Charlottesville, Virginia. Our production team is Allison Quantz, Matt Darrow, and Lauren Francis. Special thanks to Jenny Taylor for booking assistance, and to Jennifer Williamson at WVST for production help. 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I'm Sarah McConnell. Thanks for listening. Yeah.

0: This is Mona Hadar, and you are listening to Cultural Energy Independent Radio, KCEI 90.1 FM Red River and Taos, a listener-supported, non-commercial educational radio station creating media voices for youth, arts, and activism in northern New Mexico and southern Colorado. What's up?
1: In Washington, the Trump administration has tapped new ambassadors to El Salvador and Nicaragua. In a Senate nomination hearing on September 24th, Democrats pressed Mark Abreu, Trump's pick for El Salvador, on democracy and human rights violations.
2: I respectfully must say that the allegations that that you refer to, they are allegations at this point, and I take them seriously. But
3: so
2: I have
3: ask
2: the
3: you
2: record.
3: Question: if they're allegations, will you allow your embassy staff to report through cables or other official documentation if they do see these abuses to our government? Will you allow that transparency?
2: Yes, Senator. That is our obligation under the law.
1: I'm your host, Roman Gressier. On today's episode, Senate Democrats press Trump's pick for ambassador to El Salvador on human rights. A Guatemalan journalist is murdered in the highlands close to Mexico. And Costa Rica closes a probe into who ordered the murder of a Nicaraguan exile. From the studios of El Faro English, this is Central America in Minutes. Trump's pick for ambassador to El Salvador, Mark Abreu, received no questions from Republicans on the Senate Foreign Relations Committee in his September confirmation hearing. Democrats pressed him on temporary protected status, political prisoner Ruth Lopez, and U.S. deportees imprisoned in El Salvador, reports Lidian Colon Santiago. As a career CIA officer, Abreu served as station chief in Latin America. He also once worked for Senator Marco Rubio, who is now Secretary of State. Abreu is the second former CIA officer tapped by Trump to lead the embassy in El Salvador. The first was Ronald Johnson in 2019, who forged a close personal and professional relationship with President Nayib Bukele. This is also Trump's second nominee for El Salvador in less than a year. In April, the White House withdrew the nomination of Deputy Homeland Security Secretary Troy Edgar, a top official under former DHS Secretary Kristi Noem. Time is of the essence. The midterms are on November 3rd, and Congress is in recess until November 6th. Amid a heated race for control of both chambers, the Senate adjourned with a long agenda and few days left to vote on nominations this year. As for El Salvador, Abreu's confirmation is pending. Trump's pick for Nicaragua, Natasha Franceschi, former Deputy Assistant Secretary of State for the Levant and Syria, flew through the Senate. As the Trump administration launched a Nicaragua offensive at the Organization of American States, Franceschi told the Senate committee that she would maintain, quote, diplomatic pressure toward a solution in Nicaragua. She was confirmed a week later, on September 30th, making her the first confirmed ambassador to Nicaragua since 2023. But on October 2nd, Deputy Secretary of State Chris Landau revealed to a meeting of foreign ministers at the OAS that the regime refused to accept Franceschi's appointment. Landau said, quote, Murillo and Ortega have constantly closed the door to productive dialogue, close quote, and that the rejection, quote, demonstrates their lack of diplomacy. A similar scene played out in late 2022 when Nicaragua pulled support for Hugo Rodriguez, Joe Biden's proposed ambassador to the country, amid tough talk over CAFTA sanctions. Trump's pick for Guatemala was sent to the Senate months ago, but the administration is back to the drawing board. In late June, Cuban-American lawyer Juan Rodriguez, whose past clients included Guatemalan business elites, withdrew his nomination citing personal reasons. El Faro is a bilingual news site born in El Salvador almost three decades ago and now in exile. For independent journalism on and from Central America, subscribe to the El Faro English newsletter at ELFARO, that's elfaro.net/EM. Now to Guatemala. Evelio Lisandro López Sánchez, a Mam Maya journalist, was murdered on October 2nd in Huehuetenango, in the western highlands close to the Mexican border. López was on his way home when a car pulled up and shot him. The journalist founded the news outlet Huehue Es Noticias and had previously denounced receiving threats, according to the Guatemalan Journalists Association. A local news outlet reported that the threats dated back to 2021, when he worked as a communications officer for the mayor's office in his hometown, San Pedro Necta. One colleague who preferred to remain anonymous for his own protection told Reporters Without Borders that Lopez had linked the intimidation to political figures. Two other journalists also told Reporters Without Borders that Huehuetenango, due to its closeness to Mexico, is an area where, quote, drug trafficking, human trafficking, and political interests converge. Doing journalism in that area exposes reporters to many risks, including death. Following Lopez's murder, a group of local residents set fire to the town's National Civil Police substation and a pickup truck that the police had stopped. No links were found between the driver and the crime, and he was released, but the crowd burned the vehicle. The U.S. Embassy in Guatemala posted a call on X for those responsible to be brought to justice. This is not the first murder of a journalist recorded in San Pedro Necta. In 2023, Aníbal Napoleón Ramírez Méndez was murdered along with his wife, Mercy Morales. That same year, journalist César Augusto Leiva Pimentel was murdered in Jutiapa, close to El Salvador. In 2025, Ismael Alonso González was murdered in Quetzaltenango. This April, Carlos Humberto Cal was murdered in Alta Verapaz. According to Guatemalan independent outlet Ojo Con Mi Pisto, in the last 13 years, the public prosecutor's office received 986 reports of attacks against journalists and registered 32 deaths. By 2023, the top daily, Prensa Libre, reported that Guatemala was the third place in the world with the most crimes against journalists, behind Gaza and Mexico. Every week, Central American Minutes gets you up to speed on our region in under 10 minutes. And we're now syndicated on Pacifica Network radio stations across the United States. Tune in on KPFA and participating affiliate stations. Last, to Costa Rica. On October 6th, prosecutors closed an investigation into who ordered the assassination of Roberto Samcam, a retired Nicaraguan army major in exile. Samcam was killed in June 2025 outside his home in San Jose. Juliana Ramazzini reports that the prosecutor in charge of the case decided to close the probe, citing, quote, insufficient evidence to reach a conclusion about who ordered the killing, which was striking because a year ago, Attorney General Carlos Diaz said that the leading hypothesis was that the killing was politically motivated and that they were examining whether the Nicaraguan army was involved. Samcam was an outspoken critic of the Ortega Murillo regime, which claimed a drug trafficking motive in his murder. But Costa Rican prosecutors quickly discarded that hypothesis. He had informed Costa Rican authorities of a Nicaraguan state intelligence network targeting him and other exiles. In a judicial document obtained by El Faro English, prosecutors stated that the investigation into the mastermind could be reopened if new evidence emerges. A separate case against five men accused of carrying out the assassination is expected to go to trial in the coming months. The decision to close the investigation took the plaintiffs by surprise. Almudena Bernabeu, who's representing Samcam's widow, Claudia Vargas, told El Faro English that authorities should have, quote, put Nicaragua in the difficult position of having to refuse, ignore requests for information, or deny access to evidence. The Samcam case now depends heavily on the outcome of the trial of those accused of carrying out the murder. The outcome will send a message amid increasing violence against Nicaraguan exiles in Costa Rica. Thanks for listening to Central American Minutes. 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Join us in wishing Omnion a very happy birthday. 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

Hi, this is Arnie Arneson, and this is The Best of the Attitude with Arnie Arneson and producer Chloe Lacasse. So every Friday we grab Bill Curry. Bill Curry is a former lawyer, politician, ran for governor of Connecticut, worked with Bill Clinton, and we grab him and we grabbed Aaron Rosenthal, who's the research director at North Star Policy Action based in Minneapolis. We cover a whole range of topics, but there was one thing that really I think was triggering for me. We wanted to talk a little bit about the Cornell 7. And then Aaron Rosenthal connected the Cornell 7 to what is going to happen as the result of AI. He connected AI to the Cornell 7 and our future. You've got to hear this conversation. It just took my breath away. All right. That's one. And then during the middle of the week, we hung out with a guy named Jay Zikorski. He teaches at Boston University School of Business. And he wrote an article at The Conversation, Why Making Americans Bet with Cash Could Protect People from Gambling Problems. Oh my God, you've got to listen to this interview. It is brilliant. I mean, I'm so worried about the prediction markets with Kalshi and everybody else and how people are going to become addicted. And of course, they know they can do everything online. And yet, if they had to actually produce a $100 bill, there might be some friction and they might actually stop. This, everyone, is the best of the attitude.

0: Bill Curry is an American lawyer and politician. He's been a two-time Democratic nominee for the governorship of Connecticut and an advisor in the Clinton administration. He's written for many news outlets and is a regular on Connecticut Public Radio. Welcome back to the program, Bill.
1: Great to be with you. Thank you.
0: Aaron Rosenthal is the research director at North Star Policy Action, based in Minnesota. And the reason why I'm so excited, Aaron, that you are here is that this will air on Friday. And on Friday, the Nobel Peace Prize for 2026 will be announced. For the last 3 months, maybe 4 months, I have been banging the drum that the Nobel Peace Prize folks should rehabilitate their reputation. And one of the ways they could rehabilitate their reputation is awarding the prize to the brave residents of Minneapolis. And I think that would be incredible. People are saying that maybe Prime Minister Carney will get it. I mean, they're all sort of, but I think in some ways, a political choice is not appropriate at this moment. That what happened in Minnesota really sort of inspired a lot of us and reminded us what it takes to be part of a community and what courage looks and acts like. And I think right now, especially going into the 2026 election, some of us are going to have to exhibit courage. All right. And come together as a community to make sure that people can vote. So that was one thing. And then I also put this out. So I've been watching Maine, and I know that you love Maine in a lot of ways, Bill, almost like it's your second home. And I wrote, Susan Collins has had a benign essential tremor for decades. She claimed during the CNN debate the other night, I spent a whole year without health insurance in 1994, which she was being accused of, you know, basically living off the government teat for her entire life. And of course, what happened was the reason she didn't have employer-sponsored health care was that that was the year that she left the political job and she was running for governor. And I wrote, that means it was before the ACA, which means that if she had tried to go into the private marketplace, she could have been denied health insurance. Why? Because she had a pre-existing condition. Wow. See how important Democrats are to the health of America? I guess the GOP, not so much. I mean, she was complaining about that 1 year. And I'm thinking, oh, honey, you don't know how many years I went without health insurance. And then two other points, and then I will shut up. One is, why does the Cornell 7 remind me of the Catholic Church and the sexual abuse scandals? Folks knew, folks did nothing. And here's a quote. At Cornell, it has been reported that over 50 men on a group chat learned about the assault as it was happening, yet there's been no public report that any of them tried to stop the assault, help the victim, or contact campus or local police departments. Oh, my God. And then finalmente, which kind of leads into you, Bill, and that is you want to know what we will do. What if we take over the House and Senate? And there's been a lot of conflict here, but I wrote, I support impeachment and conviction in the U.S. Senate. Just because Trump has been impeached twice does not mean a third time makes no sense. Let's remember, Trump lies, he gets caught, he continues to lie. Trump breaks the law, the court says stop, and he ignores them. Trump sues people knowing he has no grounds, and he still sues. He loses, he sues again. There may be a lesson here. Accountability means you can and must impeach and convict. But that does not mean that you don't move on health care, on the minimum wage, on restoring people and funds to FEMA, on taxing the rich, on expanding the Supreme Court, establishing term limits, on placing a moratorium on AI, on impeaching Hegseth and RFK Jr. I could go on and on. But let's remember, Congress, that's your job. That's your job. All right. So, Bill, during the break, before we came on, you wanted to talk a little bit about, like, what should happen if it turns out that people can exercise the franchise, that Donald Trump has managed not to take over the election, and the Democrats have a significant majority in the House, and perhaps even close to a significant majority in the Senate. Not 52 votes, maybe 56, all right? And you need 60 if you're talking about impeachment, all right? But there might be four Republicans who are worried about their political future that you might be able to convince, given the level of corruption and abuse and, frankly, actions of a traitor that they've seen out of this president. But what do you think should be the agenda going forward? And shouldn't we be talking about it now, not waiting until the election is over?
1: Yeah, I believe we should be talking about it now. Obviously, I think that there ought to be a robust effort within the Democratic Party, which is analogous, though I would pray not named after, the Project 2025 of the Heritage Foundation. And number one, and number two, unlike that project, that it be very public, that it be a public debate in which our leaders were participating, and we're nowhere there. We're not clear about the issues that we're running on right now for this election. We're not, Democrats haven't come close to having a real position on data centers because too many of them take money from that industry. And there's again that you as you work up the up from the bottom to the top, at the bottom there's extraordinary energy and vitality and pressure. And then the lower officials are close to the grassroots. A lot of House members are good, a lot of Democratic House members. By the time you get to the leadership, it's crickets. And so, we have to do something about that. Climate change has never been an easier argument to win. The entire country is ready to see this. A substantial majority does see that it is imminent and lethal, and that, of course, that it is man-made. And we still don't run on it. We do this a lot. We bring the same biases and fears that made us avoid climate change issues under Obama and Clinton for so long, that made us for 50 years avoid defense questions and national security and foreign policy questions. We were afraid we'd be, tagged as being soft on the Russians. And meanwhile, the right often ran off with these things. They took our economic populism. They took our hollow commitment to campaign finance and ethics reform and turned it into drain the swamp. They keep taking things that are part of our patrimony, our very the very DNA of our party, and appropriating it falsely. And we could so easily expose them and run on issues ourselves. So with that critique in mind, I'll just say a couple of things that are on my mind. One of the things that you can do if you only have the Congress, we have to think about, we don't have the presidency, we don't have the Supreme Court, but we do have the Congress, and there are certain things we can achieve doing that. And then the second thing is, when you have the Congress, what are the things that you can merely investigate and expose? Because that's also important. But two different lines of work here, and you have to make sure there's enough stuff in the first barrel of things you actually do. Redistricting is completely up to the Congress. If we take both houses of the Congress, the Constitution says that the manner, time, and place of elections is up to the states, unless the Congress decides to intervene. Period. End of story. In which case, the Congress can do whatever it wants. And the one thing it should do is make clear that it doesn't want to do anything about everything else about the running of elections. Leave it all to localities and states. But we're going to do congressional redistricting. We're going to make sure that our own congressional districts are handled by bipartisan, nonpartisan commission. Do something like California. You can end this redistricting farce, this partisan, power-hungry, amoral, unprincipled stuff that's been going on forever, but has reached fever stage. And that's what's one that we can just do that. The second thing, by the way, is if we start to make, I think there's language that's easily identified in which you have give stricter instructions as to how and when money is to be spent. Even though everything Trump has done in this area is already illegal, you could add a few words to this. And one of the things we could do is reverse the Putin-friendly, the Putin-supportive policy on Ukraine. Trump has done everything he can to help Putin acquire Ukraine without showing his hand totally. He's mostly shown it. And we could stop that. I you know I I'm seldom out for very few times in my life have I supported the United States spending money on armaments. But giving Ukraine support here, stopping Putin, I think would be helpful in million different ways.
0: Okay.
1: I got 50 more, but
0: I
1: there's
0: know,
1: two.
0: but there's
1: Sorry,
0: two. So
1: there's two you can start.
0: I want to toss to Aaron, because Aaron, during the break, you mentioned that you wanted to talk about the Cornell 7, but you also brought in something that I wasn't thinking about, the connection of the Cornell 7 to what AI means, as we're sort of entering this place where AI seems to encourage, enable, stroke consent. Okay, it's like a comedy. And as I was thinking about the Cornell 7, this also is interesting because people have been angry about the failure for us to get accountability to the Epstein files. So between the Epstein files, which feels like it was getting a little bit at the back of the bus, the Cornell 7 has not only revived what's going on when it comes to sort of this inability to understand what rape is, but this was rape of children. So you've got the ep and a powerful men and thousands of girls. I mean, it's just inc so I think that there's an interesting timing, and the Cornell 7 actually helps to sort of elevate that story and bring a new fresh anger to what's happening. Aaron.
2: Yeah, I mean the connection between the two is sort of the protection of the powerful
0: Right.
2: at the expense of the vulnerable. But so, Arnie, one of the things that you brought up too when we started talking was this story that broke today about how one of the Cornell Seven was in charge at the fraternity of sort of safe partying, is my understanding.
0: Monitoring the
2: Right.
0: parties, monitoring,
2: Which
0: yes.
2: I think probably indicates some sort of course that he would have taken. And I think we really have to ask, because my guess, my sense that even as a somebody who went to college 20 years ago, we went through substantial education around consent, and I'm sure it's ramped up following Me Too. And none of this is to say that that kind of education is useless. I think it's important to try and provide that foundation. But clearly, if we're saying it's necessary, it's not sufficient. We're seeing that in really plain terms. And the truth is that I think it's because we have to understand that the way we act in these situations is not going to be at least solely based on what we learn in a classroom. It's about how we enact relationships, how we practice them in our daily lives, the patterns that get encoded and ingrained in our learned behavior. So there has to be a question of the patterns that we're teaching young boys today that are not where classroom learning is not enough, right? And there's plenty of things to point to in today's culture that are really concerning in the manosphere around reinforcing old gender hierarchies, pushing boys to understand masculinity through wealth and physical strength. But on top of all of that, on top of what is already a concerning status quo, we have AI enter the equation. And what people need to understand about AI, if they're not following this, is the creation of what are essentially sex bots that sort of hypercharge the way that young men might engage with pornography, that are designed to basically eradicate notions of consent because they
0: Okay.
2: are designed to not say no, right? They are designed to say, I will literally say yes to everything that you ask me to do. So they warp sexual understandings, they warp understandings of romantic relationships. We're doing nothing to deal with that. Now, I just want to point out, China has banned AI companion bots for people under 18. Now, I'm not sure that China is the model we want to follow here, but it's worth pointing out that they're doing something. They are looking at the status quo and saying that maybe AI, when it comes to youth, is something we should be thinking about regulating. In contrast to this country, who continues to look at the status quo and say, there's nothing we can do. We are replicating the script that we ran with social media, which was essentially an experiment that we ran on our kids. Is
0: Yeah.
2: anyone happy with how that turned out, other than tech billionaires who made a bunch of money exploiting the mental health of young people in this country. We need to figure out how we are going to do something about this. And while we're doing it, let's also go back and deal with social media because we still haven't done anything about that.
0: William, you take my breath
1: I think
0: away,
1: they're so,
0: Aaron. I mean,
1: I
0: I
1: think
0: have
1: that
0: to
1: is so
0: admit that
1: smart,
0: it's so smart.
1: and so much more needs to be done and thought through. This trope on the right, that all these alienated young men, angry, alienated young men, are in their basements watching porn and sending out threatening tweets because immigrants are picking fruit, because liberal women became too picky. They're just and again, one of the things that listening to Aaron just now, that talking back, there's so many things we don't talk back to directly, that we just kind of avert our glance and move on. Every so often you pick up a Thomas Edsel piece. Those are all helpful, I find. And there'll be a bunch of social scientists quoted, but no congressmen, no senators, nobody with a podcast. If Tom Edsel didn't call you up and put your email in the New York Times, well, that's pretty much it for you. There are lots of people understand, that we always create these mythologies around this aberrant, toxic behavior. Emmett Till, I think of Emmett Till, tell the great fear among white Southern men that black men were going to take their women, when there weren't any black men taking any women, and the white men were raping black women left and right with absolute impunity. And there's just, that we there's such tremendous contradictions in the obviously in the ideology of right wing young men. And I just last said, and we owe it to them. They are our brothers. I don't want to see their lives wasted. Not only does their behavior threaten my ability and my hope of living in a more just and peaceful and productive society, but they're just, their lives are just lost. And someone has to stand up
0: But
1: and say,
0: but so Aaron, I heard you about AI and the consent and what happened with the Cornell 7, but we elected a president who said grab them by their pussies. And then we have Pete Hegseth basically requiring, I mean, creating this image of a military, not a military, but an image of a military that's all facade. It's all physical. You look one way. You can't have facial hair. You have to have a certain body weight. It is not about a military. It's about a prop, okay? And Bill and Aaron, I wrote a series of questions that I wanted to ask John Sununu, who's running for the U.S. Senate, because he doesn't go anywhere. He doesn't say anything. He's like hiding under a rock. Let me just read you one because it deals with the war in Iran, but it also deals with Pete Hegseth. Listen to this. The war in Iran has driven surging energy and living costs. Currently, the price of gas has increased 45%, and U.S. savings have dropped to a four-year low. Do you, in this case, John Sununu, support Trump's decision to go to war? Are we winning? If you think we are winning, what would losing look like? While we're focused on the war, Pete Hegseth, a Fox Weekend host, was confirmed by the U.S. Senate as Secretary of Defense, now renamed by him as Secretary of War. He has forced an unprecedented purge of admirals and generals, predominantly women and blacks, has established a military mandate for testosterone screening, created a panel made up of Musk, Gingrich, and Palmer Luckey to oversee the future of war bearing the name Project Meridian, and created a new Office of Religious Affairs at the DOD. What do you think of Hegseth's leadership? Should he remain in that position or be removed? And then I was really snarky. Ready for this, Aaron? I wrote, given that you're over 30, curious, what are your testosterone numbers? Okay. That's what I wrote. But in a lot of ways, it touches on a lot of the things that we've been talking about. Because look at this moment with Epstein and who we've elected and what Hegseth is doing and this testing for testosterone. And then on top of that, why does Pete Hegseth bring Musk in for the future of military? Because he wants to run for president. And if you have a trillionaire that you're aiding and abetting, all of a sudden that decision about the future of the military is not bizarre. It is incredibly calculating. Aaron.
2: Boy, there's a lot to break down there.
0: I know.
2: So I'll say a couple of things. I mean, I think one is how we need to continue to make the connection between the ongoing Iran war and how it's hitting people's pocketbooks. And I think that, you know, we can't talk about that enough. I mean, one of the things that you sent, I think this morning, Arnie, was the idea that we should understand every gas price display in the country as a yard sign for Democrats, right? Like that is really where we are right now. And I think that's so true. And we could spend a lot more time making that point. I'm going to say this because, and this is going a little bit away from what you were saying, Arnie,
0: no,
2: but
0: fine,
2: I think
0: please.
2: It's really important.
0: No.
2: So as we make this point, and gas prices are one place that's a bit different from everywhere else, because we actually could, if we ended the Iran war, gas prices actually would eventually come down, right? And that would make people's lives more affordable. They would return to a lower price. In general, when Democrats are talking about affordability, I think we need, and this is a point I've made so many times on this show, but I'm going to say it slightly differently, so hopefully it won't sound old. If we're going to talk about affordability and our promise is that we're going to bring down prices, we are setting people up largely for failure. Because the truth is that it's really hard to bring down prices. Gas prices excluded, but it is difficult to bring down food prices, right? Even the Fed's benchmark for inflation is 2%, which means prices year over year are expected to go up 2%. So if your promise is you're going to make food cheaper next year, you're basically telling voters, I'm probably not going to be able to do this. The other issue with dealing with prices is that, let's say you want to reduce the price of eggs. The way you do that is by targeting the entirety of the supply chain. So you need to impact the CEO's pay. You need to impact the food processor's pay, grocery store pay. You're targeting the entirety of the supply chain to bring down prices. On the other hand, if you want to deal with affordability in a more targeted way, rather than dealing with prices, you can deal with wages.
0: Yes.
2: And this is what Bill was saying before in terms of what can Democrats do. Here's something that Democrats can do. Take a vote on raising the minimum wage at the federal level. Mm-hmm. I realize that President Trump probably would never sign that legislation.
0: That's fine.
2: But this is a hugely popular proposition to raise the federal minimum wage. It hasn't been raised in, what, a couple decades now, a little bit less than that. It is time to raise this minimum wage. And the beauty of it is that it's an affordability principle and proposal that's targeted. If you raise the minimum wage, you're not dealing with one part of the supply chain. You are explicitly targeting the lowest wage workers in the country and making their lives more affordable.
0: And what will they do with the money? Pay the electric bill. And what will they do with the money? Pay the, you see, when the rich get more money, it never ends up showing up in any way, shape, or form, really, in the economy.
1: It's the principal reason that economic growth is always stronger under Democrats, because more of their policies take the money we're spending and put it into people with lower incomes. I think that's a, there are so many things that we can do that are direct. By the way, one of the great fears people have is that Trump will say yes. Okay. I really believe Trump's endorsed a raise the minimum wage about 10 times. He never meant it. He has no soul or conscience. But Republicans live in fear of minimum wage votes. They live in fear of having to vote on this.
0: Right, exactly.
1: I think Trump would sign a public option under certain circumstances, as long as we named it after him. There are a couple of major things we could do that, to the consternation of his Republican comrades, of Trump, who's been totally beaten down, totally isolated, in a party that's in disarray, confronted with obviously popular ideas that have 70% support, might want to put his name on. Who knows? You know, it might, you know, You just convince him it'll make his name last longer than the ballroom, and you might have him and deal with the consequences. We also, by the way, no more judges that aren't agreed on 100% by Democrats and Republicans. Not one judge, as long as we have the Senate. And of course, a very strict resolution ending the Iran war. When he says it'll cause us to lose, the simple answer is that happened 6 months ago.
0: Exactly. All right, I need to let both of you go, but as we talk about the oil and gas signs, you know, the 150,000 signs around the country, I just want to remind you that major oil companies have generated tens of billions of dollars in record windfalls, with eight of the largest firms amassing $93 billion in combined profits in the second quarter alone. So not only are you paying more, they're making more. And we never talk about
1: That's
0: that
1: a
0: other side.
1: consolation.
0: Yeah, that shut up. That's the other side of the equation. If
1: Yeah,
0: it is
1: wow.
0: Friday, if
1: Who
0: it is
1: knew?
0: Friday, if it is Friday, we have we're chatting with Bill Curry. He's an American lawyer and politician and a two-time Democratic nominee for the governorship of Connecticut. And he worked in the Clinton administration. I just love having Aaron Rosenthal. He's the research director at North Star Policy Action based in Minnesota. Thank you, gentlemen, very much for this conversation.
3: If you're just tuning in, this is the Best of the Attitude with Arne Arnesen.

0: I saw something that so resonated with me. In part, maybe it's because every time I see a Kalshi ad or I see a gambling ad, I want to put my fist through the TV set. So I needed something that would sort of help me explain what I see as a growing, I think, epidemic. And at the same time, is there a way for us maybe not to put the genie back into the bottle, but maybe to at least begin to do something that will prevent people from actually harming themselves and harming their families? So here was the title of the piece: Why Making Americans Bet with Cash Could Protect People from Gambling Problems. And I thought, whoa, actually, that's a really good idea. And the author of this article at theconversation.com has also just authored a book. And his name is Jay Zikorski. He teaches at BU's Questrom School of Business. From 1995 to 2018, he held the position of research scientist at The Ohio State University, where he collected data as part of the National Longitudinal Survey on income, wealth, which is disappearing for most of us, and life experiences of thousands of Americans. My personal finance research has been widely quoted in the media and highlighted in the Wall Street Journal, USA Today, Fox News, yada, yada, yada. So you wrote this article. Again, remind my audience that after we have this conversation, they need to go out and buy your book. What's the title of your book?
1: Thank you very much. The title of the book is The Power of Cash: Why Using Paper Money is Good for You and Society.
0: I love it. I love it. All right. So let me just tell you a quick story. So I know about gambling. Why do I know about gambling? Not because I've ever bought a lottery ticket. Never. Never been to Atlantic City. Never been to Vegas. But I, having run for governor and having run on the whole question of education equity and the funding of public education, I became very familiar with really the only thing that we actually do to contribute to public education. And it is called the lottery. And it turns out, Jay, that we were the first state in the nation to legalize gambling. But our excuse was, oh, but we in 1984 are going to create a lottery that is going to supplement our aid to public education. Well, in the end, it never really did. It's now 2026. New Hampshire ranks 50th in state aid to education. And if you tripled our state aid, we'd still be 50th. But here's the story I want to tell. So this is many, many years ago, so I don't know exactly what the number is, but I'll use the numbers for 2026. But this was happened about on the 30th anniversary of the lottery. And I had just lost my race for governor, and I was invited into a fourth grade class. All right. Now, understand, it's the 30th anniversary of the lottery. So I asked the fourth graders, how do we fund public education? And they all raised their hand and they said, the lottery. And I went, the lottery, really? I went, I said, how do you know that? Oh, we've been watching the ads on television. And the ads on television were celebrating how much money the lottery had given. And it sounded like a lot of money. Maybe back then it might have been $1 billion or whatever it was. But I'm going to use the 2025 numbers because I don't remember the 30 year. So I'm going, huh. So I said to them, well, let's do some math, okay? So I went to the blackboard, and I'm going to use the number for, we're now in the 62nd year of the lottery. I'm like, all right, so the lottery was started in 1984, I would have told them. And I would have said, it's been 62 years. And the lottery in 62 years has contributed a whopping $3 billion to public education. And all the kids went, wow. And I went, you think so? I said, you know how much we spent this year, just 1 year, on public education? Not 62 years, just 1 year. I said, in 1 year, we spent $4 billion. And the kids went, what? I said, so in 62 years, they contributed $3 billion, but in 1 year, we spent $4 billion. All right, what about the other 61 years? And this is my favorite part of the story, Jay. A little boy in the back of the room suddenly says, they lied. And I went, yep, they lied. All right. So I wasn't indoctrination. It was a math problem. Okay. We did the math on the board. I went back to AMA. I did all of this, but I wanted them to see that they were being seduced into believing that if they bought a lottery ticket, they were actually helping public education, which was kind of a joke, all right? But the reason was that what was being marketed and being told to them was that you should gamble, because gambling was good for you, because it was a way for you to buy the textbook. But it was never true. And yet we've been doing it since 1984. So now that I've gotten that off my chest, off my chest. Tell us a
1: Anything
0: little
1: else you
0: bit.
1: want to
0: No, no,
1: say?
0: no, no, no, no, no. So tell us about what's happening to gambling in America, because you look at what's going on with casinos and sport betting, and you don't even include, for example, what they call prediction markets, which is basically a polite way of saying gambling, but they don't want to use the term because then they would have to be maybe perhaps regulated. So explain to America what's been going on in this country and why we should be very concerned about it. And maybe we can't stop gambling, but there may be a way for us to reduce the sort of addictive qualities and maybe save some lives as a result. So thank you so much
1: So,
0: for writing this.
1: oh, great. Let me just hit the punchline because not everyone wants to listen to all kind of details and numbers from a professor. If you wanted to gamble, say, 50 or 100 years ago, how'd you do it? You walked up to somebody with some cash and you put a bet down. There was legal gambling 50 and 100 years ago, for example, going to the horse track. If you wanted to bet on a horse, you need to pull some cash out of your wallet, put it down. Today, if you go to a place like Las Vegas, go to Atlantic City and you want to sit down at a blackjack table, you want to sit down at the craps table, you need to pull out some cash and buy some chips. By pulling out cash, you are A, on a fixed budget. When you're out of cash, you're done gambling. And B, you actually see for at least a moment or people around you, maybe your spouse, maybe your kids, if they happen to go with you, they see how much you're physically pulling out of your wallet or your purse. So there's a little bit of regret when you start pulling, say, a $100 bill out of your wallet and putting it down on a table, or when you're doing something. Right now, I'm talking to you from Massachusetts, and Massachusetts, up until just recently, if I wanted to play the lottery that you were talking about, whether I'm funding schools or not, in order to buy a lottery ticket, I had to go to a local convenience store or for a local liquor store and actually put cash down on the counter to buy that lottery ticket. Nowadays, Massachusetts have gone online. The problem is that all those things were friction experiences. They added some type of, friction. You had to have cash on you. When you ran out of cash, you couldn't keep gambling. And gambling establishments, wherever they are, don't like friction. They want to make this a frictionless experience. They want you to sit there on your couch watching a basketball game and go, "Hey, I think I know what's going to happen next. Bet, bet, bet, bet." By making it a frictionless experience, it becomes very easy to get in over your head. And the gambling industry talks about something called responsible gaming. And to me, a simple way of putting responsibility back into the responsible gaming slogan is by forcing people to bet with cash. Because when you're done with the money and you have in your hand, you need to go get some more. That gives you an opportunity to stop and think about what you're doing.
0: So, having been a young legislator and having and listening to you, it's not only the gambling establishments that want it frictionless, it's actually now government entities because they're also getting a cut of the cash. Okay. And so this is a way for them. And this is why we started the lottery in New Hampshire. We don't tax people. Okay. This is live free of taxes or die New Hampshire. We don't have an income tax. We don't have a sales tax. Now we don't have an interest and dividends tax. The only thing we do is we tax your house and people now can't afford even to live. There was an article in the New York Times just yesterday about how the cost of living in these 10 locations, of which one was New Hampshire, makes it almost impossible to find a place to rent because everything is so out of sight. And what is frightening to me is that therefore government actually becomes it aids and abets the gambling industry because both of them have their hand in your pocket. And they don't want it to be called gambling in the way with prediction markets, for example. They don't want to be labeled gambling, but they are. And the way that the government doesn't want to tax you, but it is because they're taxing stupidity, which is what they're doing with gambling. And I am wondering, because you live in Massachusetts, and you said up until just a short while ago, and I just heard the ad, you can now buy.

0: gotten from cigarette taxes has plummeted. If you look at young people nowadays, they don't drink very much. The amount of alcohol people are consuming has plummeted. And lotteries, well, they've kind of trailed off. People still play the lottery, but it's not a growth industry like it was back in the 1990s and early 2000s,
1: Gotcha.
0: where the amounts being spent on lotteries. So governments are sort of looking around going, where can we find more revenue without raising income taxes or property taxes? And a simple way is jumping on the gambling bandwagon.
1: Oh God. And yet look what they're, I mean, I would give speeches, and my speeches would be, how do we raise revenue in New Hampshire? I would say booze, bets, and butts. Okay, the three B's: booze, bets, and butts. That was my speech. Okay, Jay. So I am so there. I am so there. And you're absolutely right. The wine industry is hysterical because people aren't drinking as much wine. They're also not producing as much wine because of the climate crisis. People aren't smoking as much, maybe in part because they're smoking dope and they're not smoking cigarettes. And depending on what we're doing in the way of collecting that, that's another reason why we're going to be looking at that. And now you're talking about the bets, but now the bets have competition. Kalshi's competition for the online lottery. Look at your competition. So instead of recognizing that there may be a problem with what Kalshi is doing, they're now trying to compete with Kalshi. And the way they compete with Kalshi is by going online about the frictionless way of betting. So even as government needs the revenue, I get it, Jay. Look what they're producing in the way of incredible social and economic costs. Because I can't imagine the number of people that now are gambling addicted. And they're not just gambling addicted because of the online lottery, but now they're gambling addicted because Kalshi lets you bet on everything and anything. And it also makes me concerned because, as you point out in your article, you can bet on sports, you can bet on a war, you can bet. Look what it does to people's behavior. It not only means that they're placing bets, they can manipulate outcomes.
0: And not only that, you can make bets on speeches, for example. I am not famous, but when I do speak, I speak a lot about cash. And some of my students joke, like, how often will I mention the word cash in a particular speech? And on Kalshi, you can actually bet on certain things like that. Well, will Professor Zagorski mention the word paper money or cash more than, say, 20 times in an hour? And you can put these kind of bets down. Nobody's going to bet on my particular thing, but say the State of the Union address when the president gets up. How often will the president mention something? You can make those kind of bets too.
1: So I'm scared because I feel like everything is out of control. Everything is out of control. And I kind of know what was a precursor to Kalshi. Do you remember, was it, I think it was in Iowa, where they would have a prediction market for politics, that they would actually be able to say that they knew who was going to win, not based on polling, okay? Not based on polling per se, but based on what they sort of created, which was a prediction market. And what I think is so scary about what these prediction markets have done is that they've used what Iowa started, which was this experiment for politics. And now they're saying that we're really not gambling. We're helping you make a better assessment of what the future is. It'll help you that this is really an educational tool. It is not a betting tool. How do I deal with that, Jay?
0: Well, as you said in the beginning of your little talk about this, marketing and truth are not always completely aligned. But one of the reasons that I wrote this book, The Power of Cash, and there I said the word cash again, and why using paper money is good for you in society, is that there's many reasons why using paper money lets you regain control of your life. And it's not just in the betting example. There's a number of people I know who sort of are kind of out of control on their online shopping. You go to their house and there's always four or five boxes from, say, Amazon and other
1: Yeah.
0: outlets like Walmart just piling up. And I'm like, wow, you sort of get a lot. And they're like, yeah. And sometimes we order things, we forget we order them, and then a couple of weeks later we order them again.
1: Yeah.
0: So by using paper money, you can get control of your budget, you can get control of your spending, you can kind of get a little bit control of your gambling, and lots of other things. So, I am not an advocate for paper money because I'm a dinosaur. I'm an advocate really because using paper money puts a little bit of friction in your life, and a little bit of friction in your life.

0: contrary to the marketing messages coming out of, say, Silicon Valley and other places, a little friction is actually good for you. You
1: But
0: know, being forced to
1: Jay,
0: wait.
1: oh yeah, but Jay, people, I know places now that don't accept money. All right? So we're in a place where there's this tension, and we're not just talking about gambling, but they where's your credit card? Okay? You can't stay at this hotel. I could stay at a hotel and I could hand them $250 over what I'm paying, but they will not accept that. They want my credit card. They want, so think about everything that is an impediment to what you just said. Because everywhere you turn, people are looking at cash and they're aghast. I mean, and I will be honest with you. So I'm like a landlord with, I live with six people. Okay. And just call me a dorm mother. And but I have two guys that live at my house that are always paying in cash. I mean, we're talking about $1,000 in cash. I hate it. Okay. I go to the bank. It's a wad. Do I count it? Of course I don't. I have the bank count it. And I hate it because the paper check is so much easier, you know? And people keep saying, why don't you do it online? You know, why don't you just have them like fun? And I keep thinking that what's going on here? Part of the reason why I would rather see someone hand me a check is that I know it's there. The other reason I like them to hand me a check is they tell me about their life as they hand me the check, or they explain why they're 5 days late, or they do whatever. And I just feel like you're absolutely right, but everything around us is suggesting that we are dinosaurs, because the concept of money, which is that friction that we so need, not want, but need, is actually slowly being taken away. Because the friction means billionaires don't get as rich so fast.
0: Well, let me give you another reason, and let's not talk about billionaires, but let's talk about sort of the bottom of the income distribution,
1: Okay.
0: since many of your listeners might be interested in this. For you to have a credit card, you have to be given approval by a bank, right? If your bank doesn't give you approval, you don't get a credit card. More importantly, we'll talk about the very poorest of the poor, say homeless people. They can't even get bank accounts because banks today in the United States have Know Your Customer rules. They're called KYC. And you
1: Right.
0: need an
1: An
0: address, a
1: address.
0: permanent address, right? Where, you know, the bank's going to send you something. And if you don't get that piece of paper back to them, then sorry, you don't have an address. You need a photo ID and you need a tax ID number. Without those three things, you're not even going to get a bank account. So you're going to be forced to use cash. For those people who are a little bit higher up in the income spectrum, they can get bank accounts. Maybe they get a check to deposit, those kind of things. But they might not be able to afford the fees. So they're not
1: Right.
0: going to get credit cards. So what we're doing is we're sort of splitting the economy into those people who banks want to deal with and who can make money off of, and those people who can't. And then when you walk into a store which says, no cash accepted, what is that
1: Yes.
0: store really saying in simple words? When you see a sign on a store that says, no cash accepted, it says, poor people, stay out. Now, I don't know about you, but to me, when I see that sign, I walk up to the manager. I'm like, why are you discriminating against poor people? Do you discriminate against, you know, people based on their race, their gender, their sex? The manager's like, absolutely not. And I'm like, then why are you discriminating based on income? And they're like, oh, blah, blah, blah, blah. We're trying to reduce theft. And I'm like, okay, but the world has existed for hundreds of years using paper money and not been that concerned about theft. Why in the last 6 months? And then most of them really admit it's just a way of reducing their costs. You know,
1: So
0: I don't
1: do
0: need
1: me
0: to.
1: write that piece of the conversation, what you just told me. Okay. So
0: Well,
1: you,
0: I
1: no.
0: wrote the whole piece. I wrote the whole piece in this book
1: Look,
0: called The Power of
1: right
0: Cash.
1: now,
0: Right.
1: well, but then we'll drive, but that's absolutely right. That's absolutely right. It looks generic. It doesn't look discriminatory. It doesn't say don't be poor. Okay. It doesn't say any of those things. But ultimately, what the result, the outcome is to say that those individuals can't come in because they don't have the requisite credit card that will let them buy the things that are essential to their lives. And as I'm listening to you, I'm wondering, how do we make that illegal?
0: So
1: I
0: there's a
1: mean,
0: very simple way, a very simple thing, okay? Every
1: okay.
0: one of your listeners, all you have to do is one thing. And what's that
1: Okay,
0: one thing?
1: one thing.
0: Use cash at least once a week, right? By using cash at least once a week, you are telling merchants that cash is important in society. And you might be like, wait, I'm not getting my 2% back on my credit card. Oh man, I'm giving up something. Okay, you're not going to get your 2% back, but there's going to be two things that are going to happen instead. Number one, you're going to be helping poor people still access that supermarket, still
1: Right.
0: access that convenience store, still access
1: Right.
0: that dry cleaner or whatever. And the second thing is a lot of people are like, wow, I'm getting 2% back on my credit card. I'm like, well, what's really happening is the merchant on average is being charged about 3% by the banking system, and they're raising their prices by 3%, and you're getting 2% back. So actually, you're 1% worse off.
1: Right,
0: So by
1: right.
0: using cash, you're lowering the cost to the merchants. And what we found in studies is that when merchants have lower costs, they pass those lower costs on to many consumers. Not all merchants, but many do. So
1: Do,
0: by
1: do,
0: lowering their costs, now
1: oh,
0: let me be very clear
1: go
0: to
1: on.
0: your
1: All right,
0: listeners,
1: all right, all right. I'll be good.
0: cash
1: I'll be good.
0: has costs.
1: Okay, so what are cash costs?
0: Oh, you have to go to the bank. You have to count it, right? That takes time from the manager. The manager has to show up at the bank and get some cash
1: That's
0: every
1: right.
0: couple of days, get some coins, these kind of things.
1: Right.
0: Cash has costs. The
1: Right.
0: problem is that cash costs are lower than, for example, credit card or buy now, pay later costs.
1: And again, so I keep thinking about what you just told me about the state of Massachusetts by going to the online lottery and celebrating that. And who must be also hurt by that is that you used to go to Cumberland Farms. All right. And you didn't just go to Cumberland Farms to buy a lottery ticket. You probably picked up a cup of coffee. You may have picked up a sandwich. And so by doing this, it might have made it easier for the state to get more cash. But what you've done is you've harmed all those local businesses that you convinced to, sell those tickets and do that. Because it was kind of like it was their loss leader. You would come in, you'd buy a ticket, but 99% of the time, you never just bought a ticket. You did some other activity. So in a bizarre way,
0: Ice
1: it's
0: cream cone,
1: ice cream.
0: 7-Eleven, ice cream
1: Exactly.
0: cone. Oh man, they
1: Oh
0: put the
1: my.
0: freezer right by the front door. I'd walk in to buy a lottery ticket. I only buy lottery tickets when it sort of hits like 750 million or above. So I don't spend a lot, but it's like, okay, I'm here for my ice cream cone and I'll buy one Mega
1: So,
0: Millions ticket.
1: Jay, was there pushback when they decided to go online? Did Jay testify about the power of cash? Did Jay testify about the need for friction? I'm sure a lot of the small grocers and whatever, the 7-Elevens, whatever, I'm sure they testified. But
0: They
1: in
0: did.
1: some ways, you needed to be there too. And the reason why Jay needed to be there too is that you step back and say, this isn't about my business. This is about the consequences of not requiring people to be aware of the fact that this is about your bank account. This is about affordability. This is about placing limits on what you're able to do. Because if you don't see it, you may not feel it. But when you do feel it, it's because they've taken your house away. When you do feel it, it's when they repossess your car. And I think that states have an obligation to exercise a fiduciary relationship to their constituents. And by going online, who did they really help and who did they hurt? And after listening to you, Jay, I think I want people to repeal that. I want someone to go put in a repeal bill and invite you to come to testify because I think it's important that people understand that at this moment we need control. And what cash does is it gives us back a sense of control.
0: Yes, it does. It gives us back a sense of control. And more importantly, in local neighborhoods, it boosts employment. All right. If you walk into a store and
1: That's
0: it's
1: right.
0: self-serve everything, including paying, they don't really need very many employees.
1: Yeah.
0: And
1: Yeah.
0: one of the things that we saw with the bedding boom is that the Census Bureau in the United States actually tracks the number of people who work in places like lotteries, casinos, and online sports betting, and all these kind of things. And we've seen an enormous explosion in gambling, enormous explosion in gambling. And the entire industry since the nadir of COVID 2020 has only added 15,000 workers. So
1: Wow.
0: gambling is now everywhere, and we got a grand total of 15,000 more workers out of it.
1: Oh
0: And
1: God.
0: I hate to say
1: Everyone
0: 15,000 workers out of
1: is
0: a
1: nothing out of
0: 340 million
1: million.
0: people in this
1: It's
0: country
1: a
0: is like a
1: joke.
0: drop. Yeah,
1: Exactly.
0: kind
1: It's
0: of a
1: like where
0: rounding error.
1: I began with the tell you the story of the lottery and my fourth graders. Everyone, please, please, please get his book, Read his article at The Conversation. It's entitled, Why Making Americans Bet with Cash Could Protect People from Gambling Problems. Jay Zagorski, thank you so much for joining us. And you've planted so many seeds with me, I can't even tell you. But I'm going to start talking to folks about not only using cash once a week, but maybe looking at way the government can be more of a fiduciary than thinking they're getting easy cash because they're hurting so many of us. Thank you so much for joining me. Thanks to segment producers Dave Scott and Stephanie Collins. And remember to tune into this station next week for more Best of the Attitude.

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Easily the most popular Parisian composer in the latter part of the 19th century was Jacques Offenbach. He not only had his own singers, his own orchestra, he had his own theater, which was an absolute must for every music-loving Parisian and every visitor. This phenomenally productive composer, year after year, presented sparkling operettas that are still performed, still cherished and enjoyed. What's the difference between opera and operetta? Well, mainly in operetta, the lovers don't die, but, after problems, of course, are usually united and, we presume, live happily ever after. And so does Offenbach's music. Not bad for the son of a cantor from an obscure German town. Here's a concert of music by Jacques Offenbach, featuring the wonderful Friederike von Stade with the Scottish Chamber Orchestra, conducted by Antonio da Almeida. Truly an international affair on an RCA Victor CD from 1995.

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2: Taos asked, and they listened. 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After an amazing turnout on Wednesday, they had to close early, so many of you missed out. Not this time. They'll be back this Monday, October 12th, from 11 a.m. to 8 p.m. at Rio Grande Motorsports, 1332 Paseo del Pueblo Sur. 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Cousins Maine Lobster, Monday, 11 to 8, at Rio Grande Motorsports.
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4: The closed sign on the Excalibur Art Gallery's front door did not deter the uninvited guest, who strode through the gallery with confidence, heading straight for the painting titled Isolde, and with some deftness and skill carved the canvas from the frame and stowed it away inside a backpack before leaving out the back door. That morning, after the proprietor of the Premier Gallery in Litchfield County, Adelaide Ames, discovered the event that transpired the night before, she made only one phone call. Within the hour, an amiable gentleman, using an umbrella for a walking stick, knocked on the door. Ames opened it gladly.
5: My name is Barnaby Druthers. Perhaps you've heard of me.
6: You're the private investigator. Yes, come in, please.
5: Adelaide Ames, I presume. You spoke with my colleague Harper Thorne on the phone.
6: Thank you for coming, Mr. Druthers. I trust you will keep this matter entirely confidential. The world must never know that a Romanillo was stolen.
5: A Romanillo, you say? Difficult to replace a Romanillo, especially at this hour.
6: It's irreplaceable. How familiar are you with Romanillo, Mr. Druthers?
5: As much as anyone who reads the papers. When an artist's name is familiar to the general public, they must be doing something right, yes?
6: Vincent Romanillo is single-handedly bringing back the Pre-Raphaelite style in our time. He is a gifted local artist, and I dare say one of the most talented of the emerging artists in the world.
5: Emerging? So, not quite there yet. Not fully realized.
6: Oh, no, no. I would never put it that way. He's clever. He studied at the Torrington School for Gifted Artists, taught by the greatest living artist of our time, Foster. And surely you know of Foster, of course.
5: Still, if you could elaborate...
6: Well, if you've driven anywhere in northern Connecticut, you've seen a Foster on the side of the most prestigious brick walls in every downtown.
5: Yes. Do you mean the graffiti?
6: Foster is a muralist, Mr. Druthers.
5: Oh, that's the word I was looking for.
7: When the web of intrigue has been spun, we must pull the thread until the mystery unravels before us, Barnaby.
6: How did you get in here? The door was locked.
7: That didn't stop your uninvited guest from last night either, Adelaide.
5: Allow me to introduce the aforementioned Harper Thorne in person. Miss Thorne, Adelaide Ames.
7: Miss Ames, after our call, you sent over the appraisal and insurance information. Why not make a claim and allow the insurance to handle this matter?
6: This must be kept quiet. No police and no insurance. Not yet. I have called you. You must find it before word gets out and all is lost. This is the artist's address. I insist you speak with him in your investigation.
7: A local artist indeed. His studio is just over the border in Goshen.
5: Oh dear, I almost knocked over this ceramic little duck from his pedestal. He's a funny little fellow. How much is he?
6: 10.
5: I might have that. Do you have change for a 20?
6: 10,000, Mr. Druthers.
5: Ah, tragically, I only have a $20,000 bill.
7: It's time to go, Barnaby. Come around the back. I have something to show you. This was the exit point of the thief. The alarm sounded from the back door. My theory is the thief didn't break into the gallery so much as they broke out of it. What do we have so far?
5: A pre-Raphaelite-inspired painting by Vincent Romanello. An emerging local talent taught by Gerald Foster at the not-so-humbly named Torrington School for Gifted Artists was stolen.
7: Some art thefts are commonly committed for the access to large sums of untraceable money. Art can be a commodity used for money laundering.
5: It's worth noting that every item in their gallery is priced at an enormous sum, but only this item was stolen. Curious. She never said how much it was selling for.
7: There's a stated value on their insurance policy, as is the case with most fine art.
5: Stated value? A fixed price?
7: Insurance is meant to bring someone back to pre-loss condition, but the art values fluctuate, so they have to set a number.
5: Fluctuate? I see.
7: The value of a work of art can increase or decrease depending on the notoriety, or, I suppose, the infamy of the artist. Often, the more famous the artist, the more the art itself is valued.
5: So for some, fame is money.
7: According to the appraisal, Isolde was worth quite a hefty sum.
5: Astounding. I'd like to find out why they thought it was worth that much.
7: We can put a call in to Preble and Associates and ask, but we have others to talk to first.
5: The mentor at the school would be worth talking to. Perhaps this Foster fellow would have some insight into the painting and why someone would want to steal it.
7: But our first interview will be with the artist himself.
5: Only 15 minutes away.
7: 10. I'm driving.
8: This is an unexpected and unwelcome intrusion on Romanillo's time.
5: We are interested in Isolde. Miss Adelaide Ames advised you could provide more insight into it.
8: You are patrons of the arts? Wonderful! Still, Adelaide should handle these inquiries herself. That is her one and only job.
7: We appreciate your time, Mr. Romanillo.
8: Please, please. It is not Mr., only Romanillo.
5: Aren't we a little young for illism? Do we also speak in third person, Miss Siddle?
9: My name's not Siddle.
5: Forgive me, you bear a striking resemblance to Elizabeth Siddle, another model for pre-Raphaelite art.
9: I don't know her.
5: Pity. And you, sir, how are you enjoying your work?
10: Are we taking a break, Romanillo?
8: Yes, Charles. We have guests.
10: Hey, as long as we still get paid.
9: Modeling for Romanillo pays better than working the Renaissance fate.
8: Muses used to be rewarded with immortality on canvas, but now they are paid in cash. As time is money, how long is this interview going to take?
5: If Druthers and Thorne have to talk in the third person like Romanillo, it might take us all day.
7: Obviously, your paintings have great value. Have any of your paintings been stolen?
8: Once. The Lady of the Lake. It was never recovered. Still, it is sort of an honor. Only Romanillo's greatest fan would dare to steal his art. Who could blame them? If one cannot afford art, one must steal it, yes?
5: I know exactly what you mean. Someone stole my notebook once. I thought it was a compliment until I discovered it was the murderer who was trying to find out if I had clues.
7: Barnaby?
5: A story for another time.
8: Murderer? Clues? What is this all about? Did someone die?
7: No one has died. We're just interested in your painting, Isolde. Can you tell us about it?
8: Oh, a work inspired as if by the ghost of Dante Rossetti himself.
5: Was Miss Whiting your model for Isolde?
8: No, no. My muse was Deirdre Foster, Professor Foster's daughter. A lovely woman. Like yourself, Harper Thorne. Tell me, have you ever posed for a painting?
9: He makes it sound romantic, but it's really just standing in place for hours.
7: I suppose you'd have to have a good motive for doing it. You say there was a theft of another painting. How much was it worth?
8: A work of true art is priceless.
7: If artwork was displayed in a gallery for sale, there was a price. I'd like to know what someone lost.
8: They lost their business. That's what was lost. The Carter Community Art Gallery closed.
5: Carter Community Center. That's a local establishment?
8: No longer. A gallery that was entrusted to protect and display art loses that privilege when they are not able to keep their collections safe. What if one of those pieces could change our understanding of the world?
7: So there is no forgiveness in the art world, but there was a settlement, I'm sure.
8: The money was donated. There may be some mention of it in the papers. I'm often written about in the papers now.
10: Probably more articles soon.
8: Thank you, Charles.
5: Why do you expect more press?
8: The papers will have more to say once Romanillo's new life begins in Vienna.
7: You're moving to Vienna.
8: Romanillo's artwork is meant for the world, not some provincial curiosity. The paintings will be curated by the finest European dealers and collectors. Now, if you'll excuse me, I'm calling Adelaide to find out why private investigators are asking me about a painting in her care. Good day to you both.
5: The one thing I'm absolutely certain of is that Vienna is not waiting up for Romanillo.
7: Two thefts of the same artist's work in a small town. I don't believe in coincidences, Barnaby.
5: Coincidences and crime are an unlikely pair.
7: Are you testing that phrase out, Barnaby?
5: It sounded cleverer in my head, but now that I've said it aloud, it could use some work.
7: Ask Mrs. Kipling when we get back to the office.
5: Mrs. Kipling is already on the case. I texted her when we were in the studio, and she located information about the Carter Community Art Center.
7: The address looks familiar.
5: It should. It's now Adelaide's gallery. Thank you, Mrs. Kipling. Here's Carter's contact information. I'll see what I can learn about the prior theft.
7: And I'll take the drive north. Be careful.
5: Be careful. That's a much better phrase.
7: Call Preble.
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7: Constance, this is Harper Thorne. I was given your information from Adelaide Ames from the Excalibur Art Gallery.
11: Yes?
7: Among the items you appraised were works by the painter called Romanillo. Do you recall it?
12: Is he still talking about himself in the third person?
7: Regrettably.
11: Rings a bell.
7: Constance, the Isolde painting at the Excalibur Gallery was valued by you at $50,000.
11: We valued Isolde based on the current market value.
7: Is that consistent with other local artists?
11: Oh, that's art, honey. 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
7: You mean like a little ceramic duck selling for $10,000?
11: Exactly like that. The duck was hand-painted by Larrapin, and it's that much because he's not making any more. 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
7: Larrapin is out of the painted ceramic duck business.
11: Out of the business? He's dead, sweetie. Look, I love Larrapin. Everyone does now. Then again, everyone loves a dead artist.
7: They do?
11: Look, if you're worried about money, go with a dead artist. Dead artists don't do stupid things. They don't share bad posts on social media at 2 a.m. They don't get canceled. And there's guaranteed scarcity in the marketplace. Live artists can tarnish their brands with one bad comment. That can sink the investment in their work. A dead artist is better than a live one.
13: It was a great time for the arts in our town.
5: Based on what I've researched, I'd have to agree with you, Mr. Carter. And the community art gallery was in the thick of it all, at least until it closed. And then, not so much.
13: You mean until the theft and the litigation? That's what you want to talk to me about. Yeah, Vinny sued me out of business. It wasn't just the litigation alone, but the bad publicity that came with it was the final nail in the coffin.
5: Vinny?
13: Vinny. He's not Romanello. Everyone on the north side knew him as Vinny.
5: Tell me from the beginning.
13: We displayed his painting like we displayed all valid submissions that came from the community. I mean, at least those that fell within our guidelines. He called it Lady of the Lake. It was all right. Maybe his work was better than most, but then he had formal training, right? Most of our artists are self-taught.
5: Were you the curator of the pieces that went into the gallery?
13: That's not how it worked. We were community-based. We wanted everyone to be able to express themselves. We let most works of art in. It's not like Ames Gallery. Ames curates like it's a money machine. It's not community-based at all.
5: So, among all the other submissions you received in the community, this Lady of the Lake by Vinny was a diamond in the rough?
13: As I said, it was better than most submissions. But was it museum-worthy? I mean, maybe now that people know who he is. But if the name wasn't Vincent Romanello, if the artist was Vance Robolo or something, it wouldn't make news. Now, if his work was stolen today, it would make news. That's what happened, right? That's why you're here.
5: I'm here about the past, Mr. Carter.
13: Right. So nothing was stolen at Ames Gallery.
5: I am here because the Lady of the Lake was stolen so many years ago, when nobody knew who the artist was, except locally.
13: And then he made a meal out of that theft. He went to the press, got a lawyer, and then he found out how little our artist disclaimer agreements were really worth.
5: And the art was never recovered?
13: Never recovered. And neither did I.
14: The Pre-Raphaelites' work took on greater meaning because they had forged a movement that, rightly or wrongly, demanded to be discussed. Do you think artists can learn from their example today?
15: You mean like your most famous student? Learn from his example?
14: No, not like him. Don't be like him. Be better. We have to end it there. My 3:40 appointment has arrived. Now, your assignment, if you choose to accept it, is to figure out which Pre-Raphaelite painting you would send on a world tour in the early 1900s that might be so popular that 4 out of every 5 Australians paid to see it.
15: Thank you, Professor Foster.
7: The Light of the World, painted by Hunt, if I'm not mistaken.
14: With a good helping from Hughes, as he suffered from glaucoma and needed help finishing the piece. You are Harper Thorne, yes? How can I help you?
7: I wanted to ask you about your notable former student, who seems to be a common topic of conversation around this school.
14: I refuse to speak his name.
7: But you display his work. That's a Romanello there. He painted a portrait of you, yes?
14: It's true. I abhor the artist, but I do just adore the subject matter.
7: He painted another subject you adored.
14: He painted many, but I assume you're referring to Isolde, which is really a painting of Deirdre. Yes, that one's selling at Excalibur, I believe.
7: It is a wonder why you didn't acquire it yourself.
14: Deirdre said it brought her nothing but pain.
7: What is your impression of Romanello as an artist?
14: As an artist, he's adequate. That's harsh, but mostly accurate. Maybe he's slightly better than adequate. Some of my students have more skill with oils and acrylics than he has, and some students have more skill selecting their subjects. But his skill was understanding the culture and entering the zeitgeist. He didn't have to be the first to paint something. He just had to know how to market himself once he painted it.
7: The Pre-Raphaelites are well-trodden territory.
14: Yes, but part of art is rebellion, and one way to rebel against modern art is to turn to the past. The Pre-Raphaelites featured fanciful and romantic settings, but more importantly, the art wasn't abstract. It was detailed, almost photorealistic, and that is popular at any age. After all, who doesn't like to see themselves in their art?
4: Inside the local library, Barnaby conducted research. Strewn about a large table in the reference section were newspaper articles referencing the theft at the Carter Community Art Gallery. There were photos of a young Vincent Romanillo standing next to a wall where a painting had previously been hung. One article read, "Lady of the Lake Lost." Barnaby looked closely at the painting.
5: The woman in the painting. She looks familiar. My word! Miss Thorne, how soon can you return to Goshen?
6: Shh!
5: My apologies. I'll take this out.

0: There's always a younger model, isn't there?
1: I suppose it was just a matter of time before you came by to my studio, Adelaide.
0: Don't think you can put me out of business like you did Carter.
1: Put you out of business? Why would I do that? You would have to be relevant to do that.
0: How could you do this to me? You owe me!
1: What are you owed? You were already immortalized upon canvas. Are you not satisfied with immortality?
0: Why would you think that just being on a painting would be enough?
1: It would be sufficient for most, and more than sufficient for the likes of you.
0: I made you who you are, Vincent! There's no Romanillo without me!
1: Everyone says that at one time or another. Foster said it. Carter said it. You say it. But in the end, there is only one reason why the world knows the name Romanillo.
0: You became a name because of what I did. If I didn't take the painting, you would never have become a name.
1: And I assume you still have it as a memento of our relationship. Lady of the Lake, it wasn't my best work.
0: I suppose you convinced her to steal Isolde.
1: I thought something happened to Isolde. That's why you sent those investigators around.
0: Don't lie to me, Vincent. You want more press before you fly to Vienna. I won't let that happen.
1: If you don't have it, I assume you have the tens of thousands that it was selling for.
0: I won't let you ruin me.
1: It is not Romanillo that will ruin you. It will be karma.
0: There is no Romanillo without me!
2: Stand down, Adelaide.
0: Always sneaking around, aren't you, Harper?
1: Ooh, now this is interesting.
2: Stick a sock in it, Vincent. There is no need for any violence, Adelaide.
0: I am not here for violence. I'm here for answers.
1: You're not the only one.
0: Are you going to get that?
2: You want answers. We're about to get them.
3: At the same time, Adelaide Ames intruded on Romanillo. A solitary dark figure strode through the closed Excalibur gallery. But this time, the figure was being watched.
4: Careful. That's a $10,000 ceramic duck. Ridiculous, I know. But then again, art should really be about the community. Isn't that right, Mr. Carter?
5: How did you know I'd come back here tonight, Truthers?
4: Come back to the scene of the crime, as it were? It stood to reason you stole from the gallery to replicate the events of the past. But it didn't work. Well, if at first you don't succeed...
5: You can't prove anything.
4: It doesn't make it right. But it should be acknowledged that something was stolen from you. Something very precious. Very dear.
5: I told you, Vinny's Lady of the Lake was just average.
4: The center was taken from you. Your standing in the community was taken from you. And you felt replaced by the person you believe caused, or at least benefited, from the theft.
5: She stole it for him.
4: Undoubtedly, you are correct. But it has been more than 5 years. The statute of limitations has run. She won't be charged for it, although she could receive reputational harm.
5: This is not over.
4: Justice is never attained with injustice. You will not make yourself whole by becoming the criminal and accomplice that Ames and Romanillo were many years ago.
5: I'm getting out of here.
4: To what end?
5: To wait for the authorities.
4: They have not been called yet, have they, Miss Thorne?
2: They have not.
4: Carter, you could attempt to tarnish the reputations of Ames and Romanillo, and most likely you will succeed. However, they will not only tarnish your reputation, as his statute of limitations has not yet run out on your actions this week, you will most likely face charges. None of the players in this matter are in a particularly enviable position.
2: Are you attempting to forge some sort of grand bargain, Barnaby?
4: What if you return Isolde to the gallery, and in turn, the Lady of the Lake is returned to you?
1: Wait a moment. The Lady of the Lake painting was mine, not his. And it's most likely worth far more now than the other one because of its history.
4: Has Kartor not already paid for it? And haven't you already profited from it?
0: I haven't agreed to a thing.
2: No, you haven't, Adelaide. And personally, I think all three of you should receive retribution because all three of you are criminals. But we were hired to locate the painting without police involvement, and we have done so.
4: Quite right, Miss Thorne. We completed our assignment. The rest is up to you.
2: True to form, Romanillo turned the whole thing into more publicity for himself. There was plenty of press on hand as he graciously returned the Lady of the Lake to Carter.
4: Preble and Associates have appraised the value of that painting. Would it surprise you that it will be enough seed money for Carter to restart his community art center?
2: Adelaide has also increased the selling price for Isolde, which is now hanging in her gallery as if nothing had happened. No one will ever know of her involvement in these events.
4: At least not until my memoirs are released.
2: Memoirs, Barnaby?
4: Oh, yes. I plan to write my memoirs in 5 years' time. That might be after the statute of limitations on all of this, but I feel daylight is the proper disinfectant here. I'm sure Mrs. Kipling enjoys transcribing my notes. Isn't that right, Mrs. Kipling?
6: You are very misinformed, Mr. Druthers.
4: Come now, Mrs. Kipling. Pays better than a Renaissance fete.
2: Do we have any new messages, Mrs. Kipling?
6: One new message.
4: A new case?
2: There's always a new case for Barnaby Druthers.
7: Barnaby Druthers, The Lost Isolde. 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Lynn. Some production by Kurt Boucher. 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With additional music by Bob Eccleston. Starring Devin Richtmeyer and Humphrey Ralston. With Nicole Boucher, Deborah Goodman, Dan Willey, A.J. Lynn, Rich Sear, Jerry Crystal, Lana Peck, Raymond Boucher, Kurt Boucher, and Jandy Hanna. Barnaby Druthers, The Lost Isolde. 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
9: 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Directed by A.J. Lynn. When he closed his eyes, he could hear her voice call to him.
10: Quand reviendras-tu?
9: But an ocean separated them, and she could not hear his reply.
4: Soon. I will return soon.
9: The summer of 1901 was coming to a close as the stolid, solitary figure stepped from the train in the quiet corner of Connecticut.
11: There's trouble with the track up ahead. We've been told to stay put until it's repaired.
9: Now that he was semi-retired from adventuring, his speaking tour in America promised an opportunity to relive the glory of his grand adventures with Harper Thorne, with whom he parted ways just before the century turned. But there were moments along the journey when he wondered whether he should not have crossed the ocean and simply crossed the channel instead.
4: Where are we, and is there anywhere I can rest my feet in comfort?
11: Right now, we're only 25 miles east of Hartford. I believe there's a tavern on the Stagecoach Road. Isn't that right, Mr. Borkin?
12: Right you are, Clement. That is if the gentleman does not mind a short, comfortable ride in the carriage.
11: But please understand, we can't wait for you if you're still away when the line's cleared.
4: The schedule here says the train passes daily, and I'm not expected in Derby for a few nights' time. I think I'll take a chance with Mr. Borkin. The tavern awaits.
9: As the small carriage traveled along the Stagecoach Road, Barnaby thought of Mademoiselle Marie-Angélique Dubois. A part of his soul still remained in the chateau in Paris, sipping tea in her salon. Did he deserve that happiness? The last words spoken to each other still haunted him.
13: Vous reviendrez bientôt?
4: Bien sûr, mademoiselle. Je reviendrai.
9: So lost in thought was the former amateur detective that he did not notice the speed of the carriage or the way it swayed suddenly to the left. And his last memory before the crash was the sound of a crack and a severe dip to one side before he felt his body lift involuntarily and his head hit something hard. Then all was black and silent.
14: Is he dead? He might be dead.
12: Ain't dead, Posey. He's moving, thank God. The deer ran into our way. I barely avoided it.
4: It appears I've survived, Miss Thorne.
14: Who's he talking about, Mr. Borkin? Who's Miss Thorne?
12: Stay down, sir. Doc Fitzgerald will be called for.
4: I'm uninjured, I think. Just a little throbbing in the noggin, but otherwise right as rain.
12: I don't think so, sir. Do you know where you are?
4: The colonies? A little joke, please. A joke only. I believe the gentleman said something about a tavern.
12: Posey's father owns the tavern. It's just around the bend.
14: I can take you.
4: If the tavern is open to weary travellers, then a pint awaits my future, and I'd hate to keep it waiting. Please lead the way, Posey.
9: The white two-story structure stood at the west end of the town green. Light burned brightly inside. Posey opened the door. John and Hannah Cushing sat at one table, while Robert Harrison at the bar. Daniel Gladstone, the proprietor of the establishment, tended the bar.
14: Father, this man's been in an accident.
4: My name is Barnaby Druthers. Perhaps you've heard of me.
15: Welcome to the tavern, sir. You've got work to do, Posey.
14: Yes, Father.
16: Where's your red coat?
4: I don't own one. Oh, you're referencing the American War for Independence. My apologies. The carriage had an accident on the way here, and it may take a while for all of my faculties to adjust. May I have a pint of your finest beverage? And as there's only three folks here, allow me to say, a round for the house.
15: Very good, sir. Coming right up.
3: Why would we know you?
4: I'm sorry, Mrs.
3: Mrs. Cushing, Hannah Cushing. This is my husband, John.
4: Barnaby Druthers. Good day to you both. And you, sir, are...
16: I didn't say. That's Robert Harrison. Don't mind him. Salt of the earth to a man. And behind the bar, that's Daniel. He's the proprietor of the place.
3: You said perhaps you've heard of me? Why would we have heard of you?
4: Oh, never mind. The name has less resonance across the pond. My little adventures have been known to be shared in print in many circles. It's why I'm on tour here, to tell my stories.
16: Tell your stories? What stories?
4: I was something of an investigator of unusual circumstances. On more than one occasion, my insight has helped resolve some unresolved issues. Some murders and mayhem, of course, to missing persons cases, and burglaries of some variety or other. But quite often, there are stories of the macabre and rare that I've been called upon to disabuse the community of.
3: Ghost stories. He's talking about ghost stories.
4: Ghost stories are everywhere. Shall I tell you the tale of Le Fantôme de l'Or Rue de Bougie?
17: Maybe we should tell him to investigate the ghost of the heart-shaped locket.
16: I don't think so.
4: Heart-shaped locket?
3: That, sir, is our ghost story. My husband doesn't like it.
17: He says he's an expert at these stories. How often are

0: promised to wait for as long as love endured, the figure of grace and beauty. If Helen of Troy was of this time, no epic poem would have been written of her before fair Emberlyn Dobbs. Emberlyn believed every word spoken to her in earnest by the young, anxious men, with only dreams to lay their future foundations, and by some older men whose positions in life could keep her in comfort for all her remaining years, should she have wished. But the only words she clutched tightly to her heart were the ones spoken by Franklin Barrymore Taylor. He swore to return when the war was won, and she believed him. His friends joined the ranks of the volunteer infantry in Hartford, and honor would not allow him to miss his chance at glory. What occurred before their parting may never be known, but she knew he would be true. He put his promise in a heart-shaped locket and gave it to her, and she said she would wait for him as long as love endured. When no soldier of that name was found in the ranks, she did not despair. When the brave men who returned from battle could not testify with certainty that he served, her resolve held firm. And when stories surfaced of a man formerly of the region who sought his fortune in New York before marrying a wealthy widow from Ohio, she did not believe the stories were of Franklin Barrymore Taylor. For she held his promise in the heart-shaped locket, and she promised to wait for as long as love endured.
1: It is a sad and pitiable tale.
0: Ah, you have not heard the end of it, Mr. Druthers. For you see, a woman of such virtue grows to detest the actions of those who do not keep faith with their betrothed, and God help the married man who betrays his wife. If he is found in Tolland County, he may receive an unwelcome visit from the ghost of the heart-shaped locket.
1: What does she do exactly? Appear in windows and such things?
0: If there is an impure romantic entanglement, it will be discovered. Your letters, no matter how hidden, will be on display, and she will leave her mark in the shape of the heart-shaped locket. The locals here, we believe she deserves her rest. Her time of waiting is over.
1: You spin a marvelous yarn, Mr. Harrison.
0: Worth another drink?
1: Absolutely. Another round for myself and the gentleman here, Daniel.
2: Yes, sir.
0: A better question. Is it worth taking the case? Maybe you can give the ghost of the heart-shaped locket her rest.
1: It is doubtful. I'm not certain where I would begin.
3: Her portrait is upstairs.
1: What's that, Posy? Are there many portraits upstairs, or is hers the only one?
0: You'll know which one.
1: Posy, I should have mentioned this to your father earlier, but I will require room and board for the evening. Please ask for those arrangements to be made while I view this portrait.
4: As he walked to the second floor, his thoughts returned to Mademoiselle Marie Angélique Dubois. Had promises been made that he had not kept? He considered whether his quixotic quest in America to locate Harper Thorne, his professional partner, was simply an excuse to avoid a different journey he could have shared with a lovely lady from Paris. There was a grand hall on the second floor, and his eyes were drawn instantly to the woman in the rose-colored dress on a canvas outlined by a simple yet elegant frame. Her face glowed with the serenity of angelic beauty, but there was something in the eyes, a sense of longing and hope that was tragic when her story was considered. What's more, her eyes seemed to follow the one gaze back at her no matter where they stood in the room. The artist painted his subject holding the heart-shaped locket close to her heart. She must have always carried it in that way for all of her days. He thought of Mademoiselle Dubois once more as he gazed at the portrait of Emberlyn Dobbs until a grandfather clock struck the hour and stirred him from his reverie. Returning to the bar, he found himself alone to no one but the ghost of the tavern. He said,
1: "I'll do it."
4: The excitement of the early evening out at the tavern had settled into a quiet night at the Cushing house. After the meal, Hannah noticed her husband reach for his coat.
5: "Isn't it time to retire for the evening, John?"
6: "I'm going to Ben Whitaker's. We have much to discuss before the morning."
5: "Why couldn't he have joined us at the tavern? We were there for quite some time."
6: "We work..."

0: better by candlelight. You know this. I often have to go to beds. Our work is important.
1: He'll be asleep at this hour, won't he? Why not stay home? I can read to you. You like that.
0: He and I discussed it already.
1: Then I'll stay up and wait for you.
0: There's no need.
1: I'll read a while. I have my books.
0: Why not just go to sleep? Your books have been giving you ideas of late, and it's not becoming. I was going to mention it earlier.
1: Why not visit Ben in the morning?
0: I will conduct my business as I see fit. Good night, Hannah.
2: I missed you dreadfully.
0: I counted the hours until I could get away.

0: He knows our work is important, and he has no reason to answer any questions at all. When in doubt, he will simply agree to whatever I say. Now let us forget all that. It's not important. I just want to look at you, my sweet.
1: You have my heart.
0: And you have mine. Do you hear that? Someone in the bushes? Where's your father? Does he know you're out here?
1: He's busy. With the guest, I'm sure.
0: Who's there? Come out, I tell you!
1: John, look! There, in the moonlight, the rose-colored dress, and the locket near her heart. It's her! The ghost of the heart-shaped locket! Oh, what have I done?
0: Posey, come back! Wait, we'll see who it really is. She's gone.
2: The cozy guest's bed provided no respite for Barnaby Druthers. Tossing and turning, his thoughts raced from Connecticut to Paris and back. There were happy memories along with the ones tinged with danger when he thought of Mademoiselle Dubois. But he didn't promise anything, did he? He gave her no locket. Smith had given him one piece of advice, that only a fool would leave Mademoiselle Dubois' side. Here he was, not only not by her side, he was no longer on the same continent. What was he doing here, really? He pictured a rose-colored dress, and then he saw the piercing eyes of Emmeline Dobbs staring back at him, judging him. The ghost of the heart-shaped locket deserved her peace. Barnaby resolved to investigate the matter in the morning.
3: Morning, sir. Did you sleep well?
4: If I did not, it was no fault of the accommodation. What seems to be the commotion?
3: The ghost was seen last night. Mary Farrelly saw her on the green.
5: Rose-colored glasses. Ugh. She was a vision. Saw her from the carriage.
4: Carriage? Can you be more specific?
5: In Mr. Borkin's carriage, of course.
4: Of course. I am well familiar with his work, and I trust there were no deer cross your path.
5: No, but the ghost of the heart-shaped locket, well, she didn't cross my path exactly, but I did see her on the green.
4: And what was she doing, Mrs. Farrelly?
5: That's difficult to say. I mean, it was dark and there was fog, you know.
4: Ah, the fog indeed. And you saw the locket from the road?
5: I saw it shine.
4: Did you see anyone else there on the green?
5: I think there was, but I couldn't say for certain.
6: I was busy keeping my eyes on the road and on the horse. I didn't see the ghost or anyone else, but I do believe Mrs. Farrelly.
4: It seems if the ghost is about, it might serve the purpose to investigate what occurred with Franklin Barrymore Taylor. Does the family still live in the area?
3: Franklin was the last of the line for the Taylors.
4: Perhaps church records might add some valuable data. And I saw a church across the green. If you'll excuse me, I shall return.
3: Will you be requiring a room for another night?
4: That depends entirely on the ghost of the heart-shaped locket.
6: Where to now, Mr. Druthers?
4: The church had the baptismal record for Franklin Barrymore Taylor, but nothing more. At least we can prove he existed. That's something, although I am more interested in how long he lived and where.
6: They say he went to Ohio. That's just a rumor. No one really knows for sure.
4: I wonder where the rumor started. Where do any rumors begin, eh?
6: Can't rightly say.
4: You didn't see the ghost last night. That's what you said.
6: No, sir. Hope I never do. I try to live in a way that no ghost has any trouble for me at all. I assume you're the same.
4: I like to think so. Tell me, where would someone purchase a rose-colored dress?
6: Couldn't say.
4: But it could be sewn. Is there a good tailor nearby?
6: Mrs. Whittaker is a seamstress.
4: Can you take me
6: right away?
2: As they rode, he wondered whether he had lived a life where no ghost could give him trouble. Barnaby had seen plenty of trouble in his time, but the ghost of the heart-shaped locket possessed a mission involving those who did not keep faith with their betrothed. There was an annulment in his past, but that was a matter of kindness during a case, and there was nothing untoward or beneath board between himself and the lady, who was grateful for both the beginning and the end of the relationship on paper. His relationship with Harper Thorne had been a completely professional one, and though their partnership ended more abruptly than either wished, it was not a matter of keeping faith. only his intentions with Mademoiselle Dubois returned to his mind over and over again. He had made promises, after all. He had made promises, if not directly to Mademoiselle Dubois, he made them to himself.
0: I can't stay, Posy. I'm just here for the moment, but I had to see you.
1: Father expects me to finish the cleaning.
0: Are you cross with me?
1: The ghost was angry with you, with both of us. I don't need that curse.
0: Oh, hang the ghost for all I care. I don't believe it. Not a word.
1: Come upstairs and tell that to her face.
0: I've seen the portrait.
1: Tell her what you said to me. Then I'll believe you.
0: I don't have time for that.
1: Then you don't have time for me, Mr. Cushing. And I wish you good day. Please leave me to my duties.
0: Posy, I...
1: Miss Gladstone, if you please. Good day.
4: Mrs. Whittaker, I presume. My name is Barnaby Druthers. Perhaps you've heard of me.
7: Your name has been mentioned frequently since you arrived, sir. You are welcome here.
4: How very kind and gratifying. I understand you are the seamstress in these parts.
7: The quiet quilter in the quiet corner.
4: Quiet corner? Oh, of your fair state. Indeed.
7: What can I do for you? Do you need something mended, or are you waiting for my husband, Benjamin?
4: I wish to speak to you about a dress.
7: How interesting.
4: A dress, possibly, that was made in your past. I'm told the trade has been in your family for generations on your mother's side.
7: My mother was a seamstress in her day, but my grandmother was sublime at the task. She sewed buttons for the war effort in Hartford, you know.
4: So she would have known Franklin Benjamin Taylor, and more importantly, Emmeline Dobbs.
7: Of course she did. They were sisters. Her name was Martha Dobbs before she married Mr. Hill.
4: My word! So, as the resident seamstress, no doubt she created the famous rose-coloured dress. Would the pattern have remained in the family?
7: Mr. Druthers, family secrets must remain within the family.
4: I understand, but would you be able to tell me if the rose-coloured dress has been made since the original? Could someone be wearing it now, for instance?
7: I will say that when the ghost is needed, she does appear.
4: Couldn't or wouldn't. No matter. Let us stay in the past for the moment, Mrs. Whittaker. Would you agree with the common wisdom that Mr. Taylor left your great-aunt and started a new life in Ohio?
7: That is not wisdom. It is just common. The boy loved the girl truly. That's not just what Emmeline Dobbs believed, but Martha believed it as well. She has it in her diaries. If he were a scoundrel, she would have known it and would have said as much. Sisters are sometimes better detectives than detectives, Mr. Druthers.
4: Of that I have no doubt. May I read those diaries, specifically the parts pertaining to Franklin Barrymore Taylor?
7: I'll get them. She does describe him very well. You'll feel like you know him.
4: I feel like I know him already. What do you believe happened to him?
7: The war? I do not know. But if he did enlist, then it would have been under his name. There's no reason to hide it. So, it's a mystery.
4: If the truth can be known, then I will discover the reason, Mrs. Whittaker. Thank you very much for your time.
2: As Noah Borkin's carriage returned Barnaby to the tavern, they heard a piercing scream upstairs in the tavern. Both rushed inside. Moments earlier, Posy was turning down the gaslight in the grand hall upstairs when an uninvited intruder entered.
1: What are you doing up here in the hall, Mr.
0: You can't get rid of me that easily, Posy. It's not right.
1: It's not right? The ghost appeared before us? Her portrait stares at you even now. She shows us what we're doing wasn't right. And it must end before my name is sullied.
0: Aren't we beyond such little concerns?
1: I am not, Mr. Cushing.
0: It's John. You call me John, or dearest.
1: I must ask you to leave.
0: I insist on staying until we talk this through.
1: Let me go, Mr. Cushing.
0: What happened to the light?
2: Standing by her portrait was the veiled figure of the ghost of the heart-shaped locket.
0: This is none of your business.
3: What's going on here? Posey, come here.
4: We heard a scream. Is she the ghost by the portrait?
3: You know who it is, Mr. Druthers.
0: I don't, and I want to know who it is too.
4: Not so fast, Mr. Cushing.
2: Barnaby leapt in front of John Cushing, preventing him from moving forward to the ghost of the heart-shaped locket.
4: Stand down, sir, and go home.
0: I was doing nothing wrong.
4: A married man in the company of an unmarried young lady? Are you absolutely certain that is quite proper here? Why else would the ghost be here?
0: She is not a ghost. She is mortal. We can see her right there. Lift your veil. I want to know who you are.
4: Mr. Cushing, if you are correct, and if she is not a ghost, if she is a mere mortal, then you can be assured you have more to fear from that prospect than one from the spectral realm. Ghosts do not testify in court to scandalous behavior.
6: I can take you home, John.
0: I'm going downstairs for a drink.
3: Posey, do you want this man in our tavern?
2: Posey walked to John Cushing and, raising her hand, provided her answer.
3: Go home, or I'll throw you out.
0: Go home? I do not have to return home.
3: Get him out of here, Noah. Let's go downstairs, Posey.
4: I'm very sorry, Mrs. Cushing.
2: She removed her veil and spoke.
8: I'm ruined.
4: No, Mrs. Cushing, you are not. There is no crime in wearing a rose-colored dress, Mrs. Cushing, nor is it a violation to carry a heart-shaped locket. But I am certain Mrs. Whittaker can exchange suitable attire for you before Mr. Cushing returns home.
8: I thought he would change. I thought the ghost would make him remember.
4: I know, but some men need more than ghosts to remember. Those are the kind of men who are unworthy.
8: What now?
4: I don't know. But we're in a new century, Mrs. Cushing. The world will change faster than we expect, or at least that's what I believe. For the present, I will help you get out of the tavern unseen and find passage to Mrs. Whittaker's. Beyond this present, I cannot promise, but I do have hope for the future. Sometimes, that's all we have.
2: The following morning, Barnaby took the train to Hartford. By reviewing archived newspapers, he was able to locate an article of a young man who fell from a horse in 1862 and died of his injuries. He was enlistment age, but was not a soldier. The man had no papers with him, and his name was not known. The man fit the description found in the Eloise's grandmother's diaries. Before traveling westward, he returned to the quiet corner of Connecticut to return the diaries and provide a report to Eloise Whittaker. Then he took the time to return to the tavern. He stood before the portrait and provided his report to the image before him. He believed that to his dying day, Franklin Barrymore Taylor had kept faith. His love endured, and so did the love of Emberlyn Dobbs. On a westbound train, he recorded on paper his thoughts and reflections on this recent adventure, and in the next major city, he paid enough postage to mail the package to a chateau in Paris, where he knew a marvelous lady would be waiting for it.

Barnaby Druthers, Ghost of the Heart-Shaped Locket, directed by A.J. 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Some additional music by Bob Eccleston. Starring the vocal talent of Tiffy McKay, Humphrey Ralston, Christiane Olson, J. Timothy Quirk, Rich Sear, Matt Griffiths, Nicole Boucher, Robert C. Fullerton, Kurt Boucher, Amanda Yount, Lorena Schmidt, and Beth Steinberg.

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1: Author Robert Jensen read from his new book, This I Don't Believe, A Fulfilling Life Without Meaning, on September 11, 2026, at Society of the Muse of the Southwest, SOMOS, in Taos, New Mexico. Robert Jensen, Emeritus Professor in the School of Journalism and Media at the University of Texas at Austin, is the author of a dozen books on politics and culture. He lives in Arroyo Seco, New Mexico, with his wife, singer-songwriter Eliza Gilkerson. This I Don't Believe confronts the common fear that life has no intrinsic meaning, and then describes one path to fulfillment without it. Mixing memoir and philosophy, Jensen invites readers to ponder the possibility of life without transcendence. And now Robert Jensen.
2: It's great to see folks out. Some of you I know, some I've known for a long time, including... And I don't want to point him out. He might have already figured it's time to get out. Aaron, where are you, Aaron? Oh, there he is, yeah. Somebody who took a class from me at the University of Texas at Austin and lived to tell the tale.
3: And he came.
2: Yeah, he came tonight. Yeah, yeah. Who knows what. We actually have a lot of Texans here tonight. My name is Robert Jensen, and I'm here to talk about This I Don't Believe, A Fulfilling Life Without Meaning. Catchy title, don't you think? And I'm a newcomer to Taos. I guess locally means here. I wasn't born here. If you're not born here, you're a newcomer to Taos. So I thought I would do a little introduction. I do know some of you, but most of you don't know me. I've been writing in public since I was 16 years old. And I wandered into my high school newspaper office, and that was that. So that was 52 years ago. And if you're not good at math, that means I'm 68 years old. I stuck with the newspaper business through my 20s. Then I wandered back to graduate school and landed this really wonderful job at the University of Texas at Austin, where I taught for 26 years. And I also did a lot of political community organizing, and that produced a lot of writing. Depending on how you count them, this is, I think, my 13th book. I've written books about media, about war and militarism, about racism, about sexism and sexual exploitation, critical thinking, a little bit of everything. Most recently, and there are some examples as if over on the table, about the state of the ecological crises, what I have long been calling the multiple cascading ecological crises, the crises that really make it unclear whether there will be a continued large-scale human presence on Earth into the immediate future. I like to start out kind of dire like that because you can only go up from there, right? So, oh, God, you know. Today, I still have an association with UT. I'm what they call an emeritus professor. And if you're not familiar with academic terms, emeritus is a Latin term that means, thank God that guy finally retired. did move here 6 years ago with my wife, Eliza Gilkison, who's in the audience. Many of you know her work as a singer-songwriter, and you've already figured out that I'm trying to boost my credibility by associating myself with people that others actually like and who have talent. So if by this time you've figured out, I probably just want to go over to the barn dance, feel free to get up and leave. It's okay. I won't take offense. But a little more introduction, and I write about this in the book. I call myself a somewhat strange but very ordinary guy. I grew up in North Dakota. I'm not culturally sophisticated. I would say at best I have a kind of average intellectual ability, and I was a late bloomer. So the fact that I was able to get a doctoral degree and land a job as a full professor eventually at a major university and then write books is really quite hard to figure, given where I come from. Especially, and again, I write about this in the book, if you know about the trauma I lived through as a child, a kind of trauma that's haunted me almost my entire adult life. I think if you'd asked people when I graduated from high school, what's going to happen to this guy, they would have said, well, if he doesn't end up institutionalized, he'll probably, you know, be on time to work most days and do okay. The way I summarize my life comes from a movie, came out in 1987. It was called Broadcast News. Some of us are old enough to remember it, maybe. It was about television journalism in Washington, D.C., and one of the characters, who really isn't smart enough to have the job he has, is speaking to a fellow reporter, and he said, what do you do when your real life exceeds your dreams? And his friend, who's a little cynical, says, keep it to yourself. And my real life exceeded my dreams a long time ago. I've been able to do things I would have never imagined. But I don't take that advice to keep it to myself. The advice I've always followed comes from a Mary Oliver poem called Sometimes. I bet a lot of you know Mary Oliver's work. And in that poem, she offers what she calls instructions for living a life. And they're pay attention, be astonished, tell about it. And that I've always thought that kind of sums up my life. I try to pay attention. I'm constantly astonished by the world, and I can't seem to shut up about it. So you're probably now wondering, is he ever going to talk about what this book is about? And before I get to that, I will. I thought I would reflect on what I thought the book was for. So I've written as a journalist, I've written as an academic and a teacher, and I've written as an activist. And in each of those roles, I was doing different things. I was a journalist, I was writing to inform people. When I was an activist, I was writing to persuade people to adopt political positions. And as a professor, I was trying to educate, deepen people's understanding of the world. And those are all fine goals, but that's not what I'm trying to do in this book. This book, I realized, is really more of an exploration than it is an attempt to inform, persuade, or educate. It's my own exploration of my own inner life and the larger living world of which we're a part. It's part memoir, it's part amateur philosophy, and it's part a self-help book. You can see it doesn't really fit in very neat categories. I start the book by talking about this childhood I lived through, not simply to tell a story, but to wonder how did it affect the way I see the world? Because we all are shaped by our early experience in how we come to understand the world. And I think it's really productive to talk about that. I eventually settled on focusing on four questions that people commonly ask and struggle with. The first one is there a God or gods, depending on the tradition? The second, even if there is not a God, is there some spiritual plane of human existence, some non-material realm beyond the physical? Even if there's not, can we trust in nature? And I always say nature with a capital N, nature as something more than just the physical world. Can we trust in nature to provide meaning to our lives? And if not, if your answer to all of those is no, Do we at least have free will so that we're able to shape our own lives and bring meaning that way? In my experience, most people answer yes to at least one of those questions. I answer no to all of them. Right? And so the places where people typically ground meaning and purpose, some sort of transcendent aspect of the world, doesn't work for me. And that leads to the subtitle of the book, A Fulfilling Life Without Meaning. How do you create a life that you can say is fulfilling that doesn't rely on some inherent meaning in our lives or some externally generated meaning or purpose? Can you find fulfillment without meaning? And I'm here to say, at least I did, you know. The final, that's the self-help part of the book. It doesn't really read like most self-help books, as you can probably figure out by now. But at the end of the book, I talk about how my life is grounded in the activities of thinking, you know, not just random thinking, but thinking about how the world works, trying to understand really what's going on around us. And then work, productive work that you feel good about. And then I talk about the importance of routines, not rituals, not routines that have bigger significance, just the routine of life. And so it's really an attempt to make the claim that we can live fulfilling lives and live good lives with simply the everyday reality around us. It doesn't require more than that. All right. Last little bit of introduction. The title. The title, This I Don't Believe, some of you might recognize, is a ripoff of a series of programs called This I Believe. It began in the 1950s with Edward R. Murrow on the radio, and it was very much a Cold War project. This I Believe, you know, what made America great kind of stuff. It was resurrected in the 2000s by National Public Radio, and they produced a couple of books and these radio essays, This I Believe. And it wasn't just about formal religion or philosophy. It was where people found that meaning. And I commandeered the phrase because I thought it captured the fact that my life, there's a lot of positive things in my life, but none of them require belief in those four things: God, spirituality, capital N nature, or free will. So back to that argument or that point I made about it's a book of exploration. I've spent most of my adult life arguing with people, you know, arguing about why they should accept this political position or read this book. And the older I get, the less interested I am in arguing. And that's why this book is very different for me. It is not marshaling facts and logic to persuade people that they should think like me, but just offering a way I've made my way through the world in case it's of interest to anyone else. I always like to quote my friend and co-author, Wes Jackson, who some of you may know as a leading figure in the sustainable agriculture movement. Yeah, that was another attempt to bolster my credibility by associating with. Wes is really an incredible thinker, and I've had the chance to write with him. Some of those books are over there. And Wes always said, we need to feature questions that go beyond the available answers. Right? That it's too easy to just ask questions we think we know the answer to. And so this book is very much in that tradition of questions that go beyond the available answers. Now, I would like to actually do a little brief reading from the preface, just to give you a flavor of the prose, and then I'll go back to trying to explain why I did all of this. The preface is called Inflection Point, and it reminded me, as I was writing, of a time when the world really, I had to make a lot of decisions about who I was going to be in the world. So it's a short preface that I'll read, and then we'll get back to conversation. At age 28, I was a reporter for a well-regarded daily newspaper in Florida, working out of a small town office for one of the paper's regional editions in a rural area about an hour north of the city. My job was secure, I was debt-free and financially independent, and I had enough of a social life that others assumed I was a relatively normal person. But I was miserable, not only unfulfilled and unhappy, but also starting to realize that the coping skills I had learned as a child to deal with an intensely dysfunctional family weren't going to keep me afloat. I was in trouble. I was in denial about how much trouble I was in. So I bought a motorcycle. The police chief in that small town sold me his Kawasaki 650, which had a top speed well past 100 miles per hour. I'd never ridden a motorcycle that big. It didn't occur to me to take a lesson. I just started riding. Often I would ride late at night on these rural roads in the area after a long day of work. And at least I did wear a helmet. One night after a long day at work, I got on the bike and took off, pushing the maximum speed of the machine on an unlit two-lane road. In the distance, I saw a porch light of a house on the side of the road, but there were no vehicles in sight. I kept going without slowing down. When I came up on the house, suddenly my headlight picked up a dog lying in the middle of my lane. I was overdriving my headlight to such an extreme, going much too fast to be able to turn or stop. With no time to think, I leaned just a bit to my left, hoping the dog would stay put so that I could swerve without putting the bike down. I got lucky. As I slowed down, I realized how hard I was shaking. I stopped for a few minutes to collect myself, aware that if the dog had moved even an inch, I probably would have been dead. Then I turned around to head back to my apartment. Riding like that was not just reckless, but in retrospect, subconsciously suicidal. Coming so close to success forced me to face how desperately alone I felt and to think about how to climb out of the emotional hole I was in. Within a few months, I requested a transfer to the copy desk in the paper's main office in the city, where I would not be so isolated, and I started planning to go to graduate school to pursue a teaching career. And I sold the motorcycle. The near collision with that hound dog was an inflection point in my life. If I had not started to make changes after that, which led to more serious self-reflection down the road and major shifts in how I lived, I doubt I would be alive today, let alone writing another book. I might have ended up on the side of the road in a heap of twisted metal, or unconscious in an alley with a needle in my arm, or dead with a gun in my hand. But at that moment, in the absence of significant changes in my life, the odds were not in my favor. Looking back, I realized that when I was young, I had no sense that my life had any deep meaning or grand purpose, no reason to think that my existence was grounded in any transcendent reality. That hasn't changed. What is dramatically different is my understanding of my life, of our lives, of life in general. Today, I continue to see no intrinsic meaning, no inherent purpose in being human, nothing transcendent in the universe in which I can ground meaning and purpose for my life. But I'm doing much better these days. I spent the past 4 decades trying to understand and come to terms with that philosophical outlook, and with some success. Instead of searching for meaning, I've come to terms with its absence. I don't believe in the way most people find meaning. I do believe it's possible to reject a deep sense of meaning and yet live a deeply fulfilling life. In this book, I'll explain why this is not depressing, but comforting for me. So that gives you a sense of how I try to blend my own life experience with the way I make sense of the world. I'm going to say just a little bit about what I'm talking about when I say I reject those 4 beliefs that people tend to have. So obviously, when you're talking about these things, a lot hangs on definitions. So I'll just talk about the question of God. Is there a God? When people ask me, do I believe in God? I always respond by saying, well, what do you mean by God? It's striking how often people don't have an answer to that. But that's a template for how I go through the other issues as well. In my experience, people use these terms like God or spirituality, nature, even free will, either as an assertion about reality or as a symbol. So when people say, I believe in God, they can mean they actually believe in God as some sort of force, entity, or being that had something to do with the creation of the universe and perhaps still directs that universe. Other people use the term God in a more metaphorical or even poetic way, as a way to capture some of the human struggle to find answers in the world. Right? And so I go through all of these terms, aware that there are different ways people use the terms I'm talking about. And if you want to talk more about any one of those, I think I'll leave that for the discussion and we'll see where people want to go. So if you'd asked me what this book was about when I started writing it, I would have told you about those 4 questions. But after I finished and went back and looked at it again, I really think the book at its core is a plea for humility. It's tempting to want to know things. It's tempting to believe we know things. It's tempting to want to think we're right about everything. And in fact, of course, to be responsible people in a society, we have to seek knowledge and we have to make moral judgments and stick by them. But in my experience, the most dangerous people I have run into in my life are the people who are absolutely sure about what they know and absolutely sure that what they know makes them right about those things. And this is a book trying to argue for a different way of being. Now, I don't exempt myself from that critique. I often think back when I was younger with real embarrassment. Aaron is nodding, the young man who was in my class, because he probably remembers what a smartass I was. I thought I was right about everything. Up there at the lecture hall, pontificating like I knew things. But not only as a professor. I mean, being arrogant and self-indulgent is an occupational hazard for professors. It just kind of comes with the territory. But I also think about all that political organizing and community work I did and how often I was so sure I was right and had a right to explain to everybody else why they should pay attention to me. Now, as I've gotten older, I've had to come to terms with the fact that I'm never the smartest guy in the room. But this humility I'm talking about is not just about my own reflection about my limitations. I think it would be a good thing for the species, for all of us, to think a little bit about that. And of course, we live in a political climate right now where the antithesis rules the day. All right. So I'm going to sum up. I've got six more pages. So the summing up actually takes a while, but bear with me. But I will cut this short. I've thought that one way, people say, well, what do you want in the world, right? What are you after? And I finally realized what I want is to reverse evolution, okay? Evolution by natural selection, Darwinian evolution. I'm looking at the room. Most of us probably accept that as an explanation for life on Earth. And what I mean by wanting to reverse it is, let's think about the genus Homo that we are part of, right? The first species in the genus Homo dates back about 2.5 million years, and it was called Homo habilis. Habilis is a Latin word that means handy or skillful. So the first species in our line was handyman, literally. All right. We're Homo sapiens. And as many of you probably know, sapiens is Latin for wise. So we've named ourselves the wise men, wise people. Right. So the way I pose this question is, imagine you're at a party and you bump into people and you meet two people. And one of them, and you ask, well, tell me about yourself. And one of them says, well, I'm pretty handy. You know, I know how to get things done. And the other one says, I am wise. Who do you want to hang out with? Who are you going to gravitate toward at that party? And I think the answer is self-evident. It's not that wisdom is a bad thing. I make fun of professors. I was a professor. That knowledge seeking is thrilling. I felt fortunate to be part of it for 30 years. I'm not making fun of knowledge seeking, of wisdom, of that search, the struggle. But this is the way I always try to remind people, that borrowing another phrase from Wes Jackson. When Wes wanted to poke at somebody, he would introduce him and say, well, this is Bob. He's a certified intellectual. And even though I have the degree and I had the job, I have never felt like a certified intellectual. And this book really is written from the position of what I consider myself to be, an ordinary person of average ability who's just been curious and fortunate enough to have a job that allowed me to be curious and get paid for it, which was an incredible privilege in my life. Last point, and this has been on my mind a lot lately as well, especially as I watch the political dialogue or lack thereof go forward. A few weeks ago, a journalist who does interviews asked me, he was about to interview someone who's specialized in conflict resolution. It's kind of interesting. He said, he was struggling. He said, what would you ask this person if you were the interviewer? And I said, the first thing I would ask is that when we approach conflict, political debate, political disagreement, before getting to any of the details, the question I want to ask people is, what are you most afraid of? Which tells you a lot about where people are coming from. And in a lot of ways, this book is about those fears. Now, I'm not saying these are irrational fears. A lot of fears we have about the world today are perfectly rational. But I think a lot of people operate, and if you look at the political climate today, it's hard not to see people operating out of fear, whether it's a realistic assessment of the world or not. But beyond any individual fears, I think there's another fear. I'm tempted to say there's a fear, a specter lurking, not just in Europe, but in the world. That was a Marxist joke. Never mind. that's the first line from the Communist Manifesto. A specter is haunting Europe. But the specter that's haunting the world, at least the world I live in, is that we have created problems for which there are no real solutions. That the explosion of energy technology and the human population has put us in a place where no matter what we would like to see, it may not be possible. There's a writer, Robert Wright, who uses the term progress traps. I love it. We've progressed incredible intellectual, technological sophistication. That progress has created problems that we don't either don't know how to solve or don't have the political will to solve. And he says the jaws of those progress traps have slammed shut, unfortunately, which puts us in this odd position that our gifts, our cognitive capacities, our, as far as we know in the world, our unique species abilities have created all of this, what we think of as success, and that success threatens our own survival, which is, okay, I started on a downer, I'm ending on a downer, but that's just the way it works. This really is my last comment. I'm a secular person. Obviously, this is a secular book. But it doesn't mean I don't occasionally rely on scripture and other religious texts. So I'm going to finish with one of my favorite quotes. It's from the Hebrew Bible, what I grew up calling the Old Testament. It's from the book of Jeremiah, chapter 8, verse 20. The harvest is past, the summer is ended, and we are not saved. And what I think is important about that is recognizing we are not saved in the sense of saved by something above. We aren't saving ourselves, and we better start coming to terms with that. Maybe all we can do is slow the destruction, minimize some of the damage, and just do our best to be decent people as we play out. But that particular piece of scripture always haunts me. The summer is past, we are not saved. And I think whether we like it or not, that's what we have to deal with. And so on that upbeat note, we're going to open it up. And what I would like to do now is not just entertain questions about the book, but really your own reflections and your own thoughts. The joy I have in these kind of events is not hearing myself talk so much as hearing how other people think about these same questions. So we'll open it up, and the floor is open.
4: Can you explain your thoughts on why you do not believe in free will?
2: Yeah. The free will, so the first three...
4: And how do you define free will?
2: Yeah. Mm-hmm. So the first three chapters are really about the question of transcendence. Right? God, spirituality, and some transcendent notion of nature. Right? And the free will chapter is somewhat different. So for anybody who took a philosophy class or has been reading some of the popular literature on the free will debate, which has kind of emerged in the last decade or so, you know that free will is usually defined as uncaused action, that when I do something, there's nothing causing it over which I had no control. Right? Now, free will is an interesting debate because when I got up in the morning and decided what to eat for breakfast, it sure felt like I was choosing, and no one was telling me what to eat. There was no causal chain of events that led me to eat what I ate this morning. And that's true of our entire lives.
1: 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He read from his book on September 11, 2026 at Somos in Taos, New Mexico. 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
2: No matter what you think about the technical question of does free will exist or not, we all work on the sort of assumption it does. It's impossible to make choices in the world and say, well, I'm going to do this, but I know I'm really not choosing. It just doesn't work, you know. In the book, I compare it to using the term sunrise and sunset. Does anyone think that the Earth is at the center of the universe and the sun revolves around us? No. But all of us say, well, I saw the sunrise this morning, or I'm going to go out and look at the sunset. In other words, we're using a terminology we know is inconsistent with the physical reality. Right? And to me, that's the way free will works. I feel like I'm choosing every day. And in some sense, I know I'm not. So two quick ways to summarize this. One is, I don't believe in a supernatural realm, quite clearly. I don't believe in a transcendent, a spiritual, a non-physical realm. That means I am matter, right? And we know from physics there are laws that govern matter and energy. Well, I'm just a more complicated assembly of matter and energy than, you know, maybe this podium. Right? But if all the rest of the world, including most other organisms, are dictated by the laws of physics, which then leads to chemistry and biology, right, why am I exempt from that? In other words, I'm matter, and matter follows the laws of physics, and therefore, I don't choose. I am not really choosing. That's the simple version of the argument. Right? Now, even if you don't buy that, there's another level, I think, that requires us to think hard. And I borrow this from a philosopher who actually teaches at UT, a brilliant guy named Galen Strawson. And Galen points out, as other people have as well, but he does it particularly well, he said, you know, the nature-nurture debate, are we the product more of our genes or of our upbringing? He said, the answer doesn't really matter when you talk about moral responsibility, because no one in this room chose their genes, right? You know, in utero, you didn't say, sorry, mom, can I get another set of genes, right? We had no control over our genes. We also have no control over our early experience. Nobody comes out of the womb and gets to dictate the conditions under which they live. Right? So the two things that go into making us who we are, our genetic makeup and our early experience, are both completely out of our control. We don't control them at all. Right? And that means that the person I am, the people we are, is really not, we're not morally responsible for what happens to us. Right? And that's a little disconcerting because we all want to assign moral responsibility. Right? If somebody is mean to you, you want to hold them accountable. Right? And it's hard, again, to imagine a society where we don't hold people accountable for their actions. You can't really imagine it. Right? So we're stuck in this free will debate with things that logically seem to be true that we don't know how to deal with. And the only reason I think it's an important debate, you could say, well, it's esoteric, it's fine for a philosophy seminar, who gives a flip out in the real world, which is a perfectly fine response. But in the book, what I try and remind people is, if in fact we are, forget about whether you believe in free will or not, this argument just reminds us how much of who we are we didn't control, right? The phrase that one often hears in a Christian context is, there but for the grace of God go I. I modify that. I say, there but for genes and early experience go I. Right? And to talk a little more, I'm sorry for going on, but it's important. The last 5 or 6 years, I've been editing the writing of prisoners in a prison writing program. And I've gotten to, they're in Washington State. I'm here. We message and talk on the phone. So I've never met any of these guys. But two or three of them I've really gotten to know quite well. One of them is serving life without parole. One of them is serving a 62-year sentence, for things they did as young people that they now can understand to have been reprehensible. In prison, they have taken every opportunity for education, organizing. They help fellow prisoners. One of them got ordained as a minister and is a minister by Zoom to a church outside. They both work with other prisoners. They are stupendous people. Right? By all accounts, they're better people than I am. Right? And they are looking at most or the rest of their lives in prison. What sense does that make? Right? Especially when you start to ask, what kind of life led them to the actions they took? Now, they don't use that as an excuse. I'm the one interpreting it this way. Right? But they didn't choose any of the conditions that led them to those actions. It doesn't mean they aren't accountable, but it means we should be a little more humane. And that experience has just reminded me to not be so judgmental, because it's really easy to be judgmental, especially these days. The book was reviewed in the Taos News yesterday, and I was so happy. She said, it's a non-judgmental, non-didactic. Right? And for a professor, that's music to my ears. I'm not judging people, and I'm not just lecturing people, right? The two things that professors tend to do a lot of. That was a long-winded answer, and I apologize. But free will is one of those things. Philosophers have been arguing about it as long as there's been philosophy, and they haven't solved the problem. They haven't settled the question, and I don't think my book does. It was just, again, a way of exploring my own life and the lives of people around me.
4: Yeah. Don't you think that it's both? That debate is really misguided, because we are determined, but we're also free. We can't figure out how that works together, but it's not one or the other.
2: You're absolutely wrong, and let me explain why you're wrong. Oh, wait, no, non-judgmental, non-didactic. I know exactly what you mean, and I think I was trying to get at that we have the experience of freely choosing. And the older we get, the more mature we get, the more we understand ourselves, it feels like those choices are even freer. I feel like I'm more aware when I choose today than when I was 18 years old. Okay, but if, in fact, the world is determined that the laws of physics from the Big Bang forward, right, dictated how the world would be, then I'm not free. So I would say, if you mean we have the experience of freely choosing, and it's not just trivial, we really do feel it and we can self-reflect on it, but there's a strong argument for determinism, then they're incommensurable. Then we don't have free will. And so in some sense, again, back to definitions, it's all about what you mean by the term. Yeah. And
4: I think we're limited in our freedom. We don't have absolute freedom.
5: Yeah.
4: There's no such thing.
2: Yeah. And the philosophers are all over the map on this. The position you're talking about is called compatibilism, that freedom, free will, and determinism are compatible. And I've read that argument. I don't find it compelling, but I understand it. But again, in the end, whether one accepts

0: that and came to believe that personally.
1: Yeah, I
2: came to accept the what's called the free will skeptic position. What I just articulated is called free will skepticism, and I came to it just by reading, and fairly late in life, because it's not exactly a question you have to figure out. You know, you can live your whole life never thinking about the question of free will. And I came to it late in life just out of intellectual interest. And as I said, the last decade or so, there have been several popular books written, a couple of them by neuroscientists, you know, trying to figure out how the brain works. There are two main books by neuroscientists. One says we don't have free will. One says we do. Shows you the nature of the field. People are still arguing. And one is a guy named Robert Saplowski, who's a really interesting primatologist and neuroscientist. And the other guy, his name is Kevin, I think Kevin Mitchell, and he argues for free will. But again, I just came to it out of intellectual interest, and if it hasn't really affected my life very much, except I think it has deepened my capacity for compassion for other people, including people I've hated for a long time, mostly people in my family. So when I started thinking about this, I had to reflect on people who have injured me, right? People who have done bad things to me. And how do I reconcile my legitimate anger at them? Anger is an emotion you don't get to choose, right? And that anger is legitimate. It's based in actions that I have a right to be angry about. But at the same time, I can see how their lives were structured and led them there. And so I think it's, if anything, it's just made me a little less quick to condemn people for their sins, whether it's sins against me or sins against the world. And I think that's important. Go ahead, sir. You've been wanting to get in.
3: I'm wondering, like, if logic itself is the root of a lot of the problem, because it really doesn't. It's just a tool, you know. It's sort of a weak.
2: Yeah. This is an interesting point. How much can we rely on logic, really? And the answer is we really don't rely much on logic. So this is a book that is attempting to be very clear in defining terms and presenting arguments and defending conclusions. But everybody knows that we are driven in the world by far more by emotion. So this emotion versus reason debate is, again, hard to really say much intelligent about, because, and again, philosophers have been talking about this for centuries as well. I have the capacity for critical self-reflection and the evaluation of evidence and logic to come to conclusions that seem to be consistent with the world as I understand it. So do you, so does everybody. Not everybody uses them to the same extent, but we all have that ability. Do you want to give that up? I sure don't want to give that up, right? That's how you get through the day in a lot of ways. But we also know that we are driven by our emotional lives in ways we're not even often very aware of, right? You know, David Hume, the Scottish philosopher, famously said, reason is a slave to the passions and always will be, basically. And so that's true. I think it is. We're driven by our emotional lives. But the other thing, and I learned this when I was reading feminist philosophy back in graduate school, 35 years ago, is why do we make reason this harsh distinction between reason and emotion? I mean, it all goes on in our brain and throughout our body. It's not just our brain. You know, we are embodied creatures. We're not brains in a vat. And so when we say, well, it's reason or emotion, that's a kind of false dichotomy, I think. We don't really understand how, you know, for all the advances in neurosciences and shoving people into fMRI machines and watching blood flow and all the things that are really cool when you see a science documentary, we still don't have much of a clue of how not only our brain works, but how anything, you know, works. Again, that humility, you know, that there's a truism. The more you know, the more you should realize you don't know. And I take that very seriously. That's not a cliche. And I think all of the added knowledge in neuroscience especially just tells us how little we really

0: understand about how we operate. But that doesn't mean logic is irrelevant. It does. I mean, it works in the world. Right? The ultimate test is if you use your cognitive capacity to collect evidence, evaluate that evidence, and logically come to conclusions, you know, you're more likely to survive. It's a evolutionary thing in that way. Yeah. Go ahead, ma'am.
1: Yes, my name is Joan. Thank you so much. You mentioned an interest in knowing what we think about some things. So I'd like to share with you that when I was in my 40s, I was having some struggles with my mother. And I came across a quote from Gloria Steinem, who said, "It's never too late to have a happy childhood." So I thought, it's on me to figure this out. So I spent a considerable amount of time with my mother, who was in a different state. South Dakota was where I was born and raised, south of you. And what I learned from that experience in getting her to talk about her childhood, and of course, her childhood had some trauma in it. And that informed the way she raised us as children. That was very, very helpful. I'd be curious to know what you think about Gloria Steinem saying it's never too late to have a happy childhood.
0: Well, I agree completely that if anyone, not just a parent, but if anyone who we feel has injured us is open to a conversation about it, it's going to deepen your understanding of that other person. And I think you're right. It's going to allow you to let go of some of that trauma. I tried with both my parents and had no luck. And that in the end, how I make sense of my parents and why they were so limited in their capacity to really be parents does come from knowing a little bit about their family history, but not because they told me, but because, you know, talking to cousins and the way we piece together family histories. I know perfectly well what they lived through and why they were incapable of the kind of emotional awareness that would have allowed them to parent. And that does help me let go of some of that. But at the same time, one of the things that the coping skill I developed as a child was to bury all of my anger, right? Because that's the way you survive. And so I'm in this, and I talk about this in the book, this odd position where I need to be angry, right? Emotion, for my emotional health, I need to be able to feel that anger. But intellectually, I know I shouldn't. And that's the reality of trying to piece together these histories. I envy you that you had a chance to talk to your mother. It sounds wonderful. I tried and never got anywhere with that. And so I made decisions about survival. Right? And luckily, you know, I had a good therapist. It didn't take me that long. I was only in weekly therapy for 17 years. And another 5 years of group. So, you know, but that's how deep those defense mechanisms were in me. It took me forever in that process just to get to the point where I could articulate some of what we're talking about tonight. And it would have been a lot easier if my parents had chosen a different way of interacting. They didn't. And I, in a sense, I don't blame them. I don't walk around hating them. They're both dead now. And, you know, it's true that in a way I wish them peace, you know, in some sense, metaphorical sense. But I got dealt a bad hand. I played it the best I could. And I try now to look around at the incredible people in my life and realize I got lucky, right? I wouldn't wish my childhood on anyone, my worst enemy, but it made me who I am. And all you can do is kind of embrace that and celebrate it in a way. And part of the reason I talk about this stuff is, especially for men, it's really hard for men often to articulate, you know, the cliche that men aren't good at expressing their feelings is it's out there because in many ways it's accurate, and I struggled with it most of my life. So part of the reason I talk about this, which seems kind of self-indulgent, is I think we just have to model that in the world, just as you did by talking about how you went back to your mother. Yes, Aaron.
2: I just want to go back to that like emotion versus reason type of argument and relate it to God as a I'm an atheist. I don't believe in God. But I wonder what you think about God and religion as a structure that pushes philosophical thought past maybe where it could have been if there's no structure for anyone to discuss it.
3: Yeah.
2: You know, if you're just a farmer and you're going around and you don't have any structure to discuss any higher type of thing, do you think religion as a thought structure has pushed philosophy farther than it would have done otherwise, maybe?
0: Yeah, so it's obvious, but I'll say it, that no matter what I think, religion, whether it's theistic or not, whether there's a God or not, spiritual practices, spiritual life, a belief in the transcendent, is pretty popular in human history, right? It's a feature of almost every society. There's something to it that is valuable. So I'm going to digress real briefly. You may remember about 15, 20 years ago, there was this so-called New Atheist movement. Richard Dawkins, Christopher Hitchens, Dave Dennett, and Sam Harris. They were called the Four Horsemen of the Apocalypse. I shared a whole lot of philosophical agreement with them, and I couldn't stand them. I thought they were, we're on the radio. I thought they were counterproductive because their whole goal seemed to be to prove to everybody else why they weren't smart enough to see through religion. Well, religion has some adaptive power, or it wouldn't be around this, right? Right. And so I should have made this clearer. In articulating what I don't believe, it's not a criticism of people who do believe, not only who believe in God in a kind of symbolic way, but believe in God as an actual force, entity, or being. You know, these are questions that have no answer. And as long as people don't use it to hurt other people, I say let 100 flowers bloom. You know, that's fine with me. In fact, for about off and on for about 10 years, I actually belonged to a church in Austin, Texas. It was a mainline Presbyterian church, but with a very unusual minister who saw God only as symbol. And so it was kind of a gathering place for misfits who still wanted a church but didn't accept conventional theology. And it was an interesting place. I did a lot of political organizing out of it. In the end, it wasn't a good fit for me, but I still am friends with many of the people I met there. They're great people. So I want to make it clear, which I really mean strongly, there's not a criticism of anybody's approach to any of these questions implied in the book. Right? But I also know that people who share some of the beliefs I have often feel afraid to say it because they don't want to seem like they're critiquing. And I'm just trying to say, listen, you don't have to agree with everybody to respect and understand the importance of providing a framework, whether it's theistic or not, for moral contemplation, for a kind of sociology. A lot of religion is, how are we going to live together? Right? And, you know, I quoted from the Hebrew Bible. I quote from the Christian Bible all the time. Those are the two I know best because they're the traditions I grew up in. And there's wisdom in them. Right? And it obviously, you know, has a power because, you know, modern science and the Enlightenment and everything didn't end religion. It's as powerful today as ever. So something's going on there that's really important, and I'm not smart enough to understand it, but I can certainly respect it. Lillian, you wanted to get back in. I'm sorry.
4: Yeah, you're very interested in what's happening to the planet, you know, the ecological disaster that we're experiencing, will experience. Mm-hmm. Do you think that the human race is determined to go extinct?
5: Absolutely.
4: And that there's really nothing we can do to stop it? Because it's just part of the cosmic physics and everything that's moving forward, and we're just in the way.
5: Or we caused it. We caused
4: right.
5: our own extinction.
4: Maybe we didn't
5: we
4: cause
5: We have caused our own
4: well,
5: extinction.
4: I know, I'm saying, if you believe that it's determined, maybe it's determined that we're going to destroy the earth and destroy ourselves. Okay? How can you believe in some, that we have some responsibility for the planet, we've got to do something, and believe that we really don't have
5: responsibility because we're just determined.